0: it's reasonable to expect changes. You know, there's no law that's perfect. In fact, I had a video conference with a member of the White House cabinet this week, and that was his observation. But I do think we have a responsibility to try to make things better. And so yesterday's conversation involved Tony Petitti, myself, and Senator Cruz, some of our staffs, walking through Title I. And what I would encourage people is don't read social media. Don't read all the opinions. You don't even have to listen to me. Like, go read the bill for yourselves. It's accessible. And when you read through that, some real questions come up. Like, we just had a legal team reviewing. You sent me a note that, you know, the bill writes NCAA rules into federal law. When it's in federal law, you're required to follow the law, but there's still significant gaps around litigation and lawsuits, and that needs to be dealt with. And we walk through issues like that that are a little bit boring to talk about on a Friday afternoon on the SEC network. We'd rather talk about a great Auburn men's golf championship or Texas softball championship last night, but those are the realities that we tried to identify. There are about a dozen big buckets of those. It'll be refined for feedback. And then when you move into what's called Title II in the bill, which relates to government mandates around football scheduling, this 1961 Sports Broadcasting Act language that we're told over and over is voluntary, but I need to really see that it's voluntary to understand some components of how that would be treated under different scenarios. And there's a lot there. And I think the notion that we would simply rush to say we support is not the appropriate position. I do think it's appropriate to try to work through these issues. And that's where the acknowledgement of the work of both Senator Cantwell and Senator Cruz on the bill and the willingness of Senator Cruz and his staff to engage fully with us around some of these problems and some of the solutions we want to identify. I think that's really important and very, very healthy.
1: We're talking to Commissioner Sankey, and he and others have said, I'm interpreting some fairly disparaging things about the SEC and the Big Ten in terms of the Super League. A lot of people have, Coons yesterday, Senator Coons even seemed to make it even more unruly. I'm not asking you to get, you want to work with these people, you don't want to argue with them, but other than talking to Senator Cruz, what else needs to be done to get this thing at least on what would be described as a workable path?
0: You know, we've been in communication for years, and I think that's part of our leadership responsibility. We've been informing and educating, and what seems to be the tipping point in this discussion is this notion, an erroneous notion. I want to be clear about that, and then I shared this with Senator Cruz along with my colleague Tony Petitti. We are not having some conversation about a merger. In fact, Paul, I do not want the SEC network to somehow be confused with the Big Ten network, okay? Just so you and I are clear. I don't think our fans want that. I don't think anybody wants that. I think the debate between the fan bases of the two conferences is outstanding. And you know what? I disagree with Stewart's rankings, right? But I have a lapel pin on my jacket, Stuart Mandel's rankings. That's part of the fodder that's there. We have not had a conversation about some kind of merger or Super League. And I think one of the flaws in the bill is to pick a point in time, which is like the most recent tax filings. There are two conferences that had over $1 billion in revenue. And those two conferences are singled out and can't do certain things. One of my observations is, hey, you know what? If we can't do that, make that apply to the ACC and Big 12. Make that apply to the Ohio Valley Conference and my old friends in the Southland Conference. We shouldn't be singled out because we're not having that conversation. On the other side of the coin, we flat know there's groups like Smash Capital, some of these College Sports Tomorrow groups that have formed, private equity groups who've called me, who suggest, hey, here's a Super League. The bill ought to deal with those as well. If it's wrong for the SEC and Big Ten to take that course of action, then we shouldn't be allowing that course of action for anyone. And I think those are important elements. And again, I'll just go back to our fan base. I would say to the SEC fan base, well-informed about college football, go read the bill yourself. In fact, what's cool is Senator Tuberville just put out a letter asking some serious questions about the bill and asking for input from Division I athletics directors. I haven't had a conversation with Senator Tuberville about this legislation. Haven't asked him to do a thing. No back rooms, but somebody that understands what we're dealing with went through an analysis and said, really, there's some important questions that have to be asked and addressed within this legislation. And that's where I would indicate our desire, our work effort, is to try to improve upon some of those gaps that we've identified.
1: Another part of this bill, a large part of it, deals with the Sports Broadcasting Act. And I know there's something in there that talks about it being optional. I'm not a legal scholar when it comes to Senate bills, but that's a big deal. And I want you to explain to the audience, you know, what you have talked about with your own people, the chancellors and the presidents, and why that is such a big hill to climb.
0: Well, a couple of things. First of all, the full name of the Sports Broadcasting Act is the 1961 Sports Broadcasting Act. So, Paul, I'll just ask, we can play interviewer and interviewee swapping roles. What were you doing in 1961? I was -3, right? So I've described probably here the Sports Broadcasting Act from 1961 isn't an antique in many ways. It's an archaeological relic. Now, some will say that's why it has to be updated, but really, that act applies to the four major leagues in the United States. And I've spoken to each of them to say, look, from the Southeastern Conference perspective, we're not looking to mess with the Sports Broadcasting Act. As it relates to us and our decision-making, I thought our statement last week from our presidents and chancellors, a unanimous vote, spoke exactly to our desire to make improvement to the system, but that we've made really well-informed decisions. We're in two time zones. Our last expansion added about 10 minutes to our longest trip via airplane. And we believe it is our right and our desire to have our authority in making decisions about our media rights, not to be compelled at some point, not to have something behind a curtain that's a result of a bill that causes us or even our Big Ten colleagues. And you know what? I want my Big 12 colleague, Brett Yormark, to have the right as commissioner of the Big 12 to go negotiate a deal with the Big 12 because he gets to go to market sooner. I think he's positioned that league well. We operate as a unit. We have 16 universities who've wanted to be here. I think we have great opportunities in the future as our media milestones are reached and we have negotiating opportunities. We keep our strength, we keep our focus and not be distracted. I think there's great opportunities there. I think there could be opportunities we can't even imagine for others because so much is changing. And so the core is we want to make sure that we have the independent decision making that served us so well for so many decades. We want that moving into the future.
1: Commissioner, if I could just go back to one thing you said, and I know you said that the SEC is not interested, but you mentioned Smash Capital, not to get into a long manifesto here, but it's a group of very successful people, a couple that even come from the Walt Disney Company that is showing up everywhere in college athletics. They have very strong ties to a number of influential people. They were at the hearing sitting to the right, I believe, of Cody Campbell. When you say they approached you about a super league, can you expound on that at all? Because it's certainly a fascinating concept that they are pushing to a lot of people.
0: Well, the ideas have morphed over time. So just going back through, in some place I have a booklet I was sent from a meeting in February. So the ideas are going to change. And I've decided that I'm going to exercise care in commenting because the edits happen rapidly. The fundamental issue is, where's the right level of decision-making in this process? And that speaks to what our presidents observed, and that is the opportunity for a group that chose to come together freely in this great nation to have the opportunity to make decisions as that group that's chosen its associations. Not to cede authority for scheduling and playing dates and negotiating and how revenue is distributed or whether or not private equity is brought in to the conversation. That should reside with campuses and conferences, rightly so. And you know what's interesting, Paul, is we've morphed from talking, even in this conversation, from some of the core issues that need to be addressed, the return of national standards,

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0: start with Wrangler.
1: I pull on my jeans and I feel all right.
0: Jeans, jackets, and shirts that get your day started on the right foot.
1: I pull my blue jeans on. I pull my old blue jeans on.
0: Good mornings make for better days.
1: I pull my blue jeans on. I pull my old blue jeans on.
0: Wrangler, for the ride of life.
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11: 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A lot of people wondering if last year was going to be Alexander Ovechkin.

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1: As a Pens fan, though, I take umbrage with you calling him the king and Sidney Crosby still exists. And that's just...
0: He's so much better than Sidney Crosby. It's not even funny.
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1: And don't forget, next Wednesday night, inside the 26 football schedule, that will be at 7 p.m. Eastern time. We're chatting with the commissioner of the Southeastern Conference. And, Commissioner, I just want to go back to one thing because I think it may be important. You mentioned outside entities pulling a lot of these political strings. We understand politics, and you understand it better than all of us. But can that be overcome in you and Tony Petitti's efforts to try to get this bill on track and perhaps get it through the Senate?
2: In my opinion, that's my opinion. Part of the reason that all of a sudden we're identified in this Super League category is because there's an effort to say, well, disregard the input from these two leaders. I got to give people credit. It's been an effective strategy. It's not accurate. It's not consistent with the truth. In fact, when we've been in D.C., every time I go to the Capitol Hill, it's out and it's public and people know with whom we meet. So there's no back doors. There's just the kind of communication that in this environment, dealing with the issues in front of us, need to be communicated. We need to have the conversations and build relationships. And those conversations have always been healthy. We may disagree with a member of the House or the Senate. One of the things that's been so rewarding from visiting Capitol Hill so frequently and in the White House is there are great, great leaders. And there are people motivated to find the right destination. And in fact, I had some conversations with members of both the House and the Senate over the last few days, just asking the right kind of questions. And that's where, for the American citizens, the American public, I'll just say, I grew up, you know, in central New York. Dad's a welder. I thought he was going to be a teacher. And to have the opportunity to engage in these conversations in our nation is really one thing that makes me incredibly grateful. And the kind of people that you do encounter that engage in the serious discussion and debate and even disagreement, those give you hope both for our today and for our future. As difficult as things are politically, I'll keep communicating, whether everyone agrees with me or not. You know, that's not going to happen. I think it's a Nick Saban quote. If I wanted everybody to like me, I should have sold ice cream. But we're going to keep working to try to communicate effectively.
1: Commissioner, clearly you working with Commissioner Petitti has a lot of people maybe deep down or privately hoping maybe something more will come out of that. You told us repeatedly that you have a very collegial relationship with him, which brings us to the division between the two leagues over the CFP. And any of this visiting with D.C. leaders and communicating directly with him and his staff, has anything been talked about or accomplished on the CFP front?
2: Yeah, so Tony and I have laughed about that particular reality and the notion that somehow we're going to like merge our leagues and have some magical agreement when we've debated and discussed timing of the transfer portal, some of the college sports commission aspects, or as you know, at the college football playoff. It's actually the illustration of what I just described in our nation at the Capitol, which is the ability to have conversation, to have relationships, to have discussion and debate. So I appreciate that with Tony. We talked twice today. Next week, four commissioners sit down. You know, every time you widen the circle, the conversations become a bit more complicated. You know, Paul, I'm going to say something here. I don't advertise this. Every month, I gather a group about six conference commissioners. They're not at the SEC level. It's not like the Power Four, as they're described. But I just reached out and said, when I was commissioner of the Southland Conference, the ability to talk to Roy Kramer and Jim Delaney was really valuable from a learning experience and a connection experience. Fast forward, we did that in COVID. And so I've continued to do that. This isn't like some runaway. This is an effort. This is an acknowledgement that we are in working relationships in Division I. Would I have designed the system this way? No. But I'm more than happy to be a healthy colleague and do my best to engage, to inform, again, to debate, to disagree. I was at at my alma mater giving a commencement speech in Cortland, New York. And one of the observations from one of my professors is in her class, Dr. Norma Carr, I learned how to disagree without being disagreeable, how to research, how to take a position, how to defend a position or a point of view, and how to adapt. And I think that's part of what happens with Tony and I. I think that will happen in Congress, to the earlier question you asked me, and I think that's there with colleagues.
1: And on that front, you two have been steadfast on this, and I know you both want to work this bill out because there's a tremendous advantage, especially on certain aspects, including antitrust. But you had other commissioners last week come out in favor of it. One may be obvious because Cody Campbell is part of that league, and he's the billionaire behind the curtain here. But was that disappointing to you to see that happen as quickly, really almost simultaneously to the bill being introduced?
2: I thought we could have had a conversation. I shared that. For each conference, a commissioner is going to engage their leadership. And so I don't assign any of these decisions to an individual. I will go back. This is my perspective, and others can share theirs. For weeks and weeks and weeks, there was discussion about a skinny bill in the Senate. When the bill was introduced, I think everyone would agree, it's not a skinny bill. There's a lot there. And so what we've done is taken our time. And we were quick because we were together as a league to speak to the media rights combining, whether that's truly voluntary, we want to better understand, but we want the independence I spoke of. And then there's so much language that needs to be understood. And so that's why I can only speak for myself. It was right to take some time and to be part of that communication that I shared. I think that's exactly how this legislative process should work. And yeah, I want things to change. I want them to change in a timely fashion. But I also know the maxim from John Wooden about be quick but don't hurry is true too, because when you hurry, you miss a lot of things. And so we should be honoring that maxim as we try to get to a destination in a time-efficient manner. And you know what? I think the president was clear yesterday, and I accept that responsibility, that both the House and Senate need to work together to agree, that those of us in college athletics need to have input to try to shape things so that for generation after generation, we have healthy opportunities in college athletics.
1: Commissioner, many thanks. It's always great to check in with you. Be well.
2: Thanks, Paul.
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5: Here is your latest Middle Tennessee weather. Showers and thunderstorms are expected tonight with a low around 73. Saturday will be mostly sunny with a high near 90, but storms likely after 4 p.m. Saturday night brings more storms with a low around 72. Sunday will see showers and possibly a thunderstorm with a high near 87. 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
1: Everybody knows by now the amazing women's college softball season has come to an end with record crowds in the stands and many millions watching on television. Of course, it was won by the Longhorns, and the coach has joined us. Coach, good afternoon, and I know it never gets old winning, even back-to-back, but how do you feel? Good afternoon, and what's it like?
2: Yeah, good afternoon. It feels obviously surreal. It's it's hard to believe it's been 1 year already, and then we're able to come through a pretty tough couple of games and win six in a row to come out with the championship for the second time.
1: Yeah, and I know there's all kinds of complexities when you win a title, but it started off fairly difficult for you, losing, I believe, the first game, and just go back to that moment in time because everything has to change at that point in time, because there's not that you can catch a breath, but you cannot make any more mistakes.
2: No, without a doubt. I mean, you never want to get into that loser's bracket. The goal is to win the first two games to make it a lot easier on yourself and having two lives going into the playoff Monday. But it just didn't happen. So we had to kind of regroup and get our act together and decide to come out and play for, to write a different story to our ending, write another chapter to it. And we were able to come through and eventually win a good game against Nebraska with a couple of home runs. And just forge ahead one game at a time.
1: Coach White, I know teams are different from 1 year to the next, but a lot of the same names are there, especially the head coach. Is there anything you can lean on after going through it last year, winning it in three games in the finals, that may have played a factor, or is it just a complete reset from year to year?
2: You know, it's really hard to say because you try so many different things in your toolbox and you throw it out there and you hope something sticks and makes it work. But the one thing that seemed to have worked was getting them to choose a player on the team that they were going to play for. You know, so to take the pressure off themselves, they don't feel like they had to do it for their own good, that they were going to do it for someone else on the team and fight for them and continue to play until where last out was made.
1: It's almost cliche to ask anyone in the Southeastern Conference what that's like, because we all know what it's like. And you know, you've had to deal with some of the best teams in the game, including a coach who has won so many titles at Oklahoma. But when you go through that all year long, what does it do for you by the time you get to the NCAA tournament?
2: Well, you kind of take the good and the bad, and you kind of make something good out of it. So you go that, hey, we've lost a few games against these teams, but the good part is that we've seen the best of the pitching. And as it was, you know, we faced all the best pitchers in the country and eliminated some really tough seniors, Jordy Ball, Kalen Pickens, Nigel Kennedy, just to name a few. So being able to knock them off and, you know, felt like we'd seen that kind of pitching all year long. So we just had to be ready and, fight to be able to kind of get a win.
1: Coach, Texas expects to win championships. That's why coaches like you end up going there, because you've been in this position at other places. But what is it like just being on that campus where the standard of excellence is almost unlike any in college sports?
2: Yeah, you look in our Hall of Champions, and there's names and names and names, you know, and you see that, and you go, God, what would it be like to be in that in that area? And fortunately, I was able to do that last year for the first time. And, our once a month head coach meetings are like who's who or who. But they're all really down-to-earth people. They really help each other out. We follow each other on WhatsApp and support one another. And we really feel, because we know what it's like to be in those shoes and having the, not only the eyes of Texas on you, but the eyes of the whole country, really kind of, feel like there's a lot of pressure a lot of times. But really, we're just doing our jobs, and we love to support each other.
1: Coach, I know it's always great to get back home, especially when there's a championship welcome, but pretty unique when you get back and literally everybody is there waiting for you. What was that like for you and your team?
2: Yeah, it was awesome. I mean, the first year was a real surprise. I mean, we just didn't know it was going to happen. They said, hey, there's a big celebration, and there was thousands of people lined up in our field. So it was really kind of a surprise. This year was a little bit more difficult because it was raining and thunderstorms and everything else, but we still got it off, and it was still a fun time. And, you know, the celebration of bringing another championship home was awesome, you know, especially for those young players that hadn't experienced it. But we made the most of a situation. And, of course, you know, with the baseball team in town as well, there was a lot of hoopla going on as well. So there's it's been a real electric kind of place right now in the postseason for this university.
1: Coach, I know college athletics is fairly complicated these days, and there's not a lot of time you can breathe. But is there a way to finally walk away from this, or is there too many daily pressures for you to really enjoy it?
2: Well, not yet. I do have some vacation time circled on my calendar here. In a couple of weeks, I'm going to Hawaii, so don't feel too bad for me. But, you know, right now, the portal opened today, of course, for softball. And so it's been hot and heavy. We've had one recruit on visit already. And, you know, the recruiting season opened on Saturday. So we're already kind of behind the eight ball a little bit. So we've got to kind of hit the road and make sure we keep our recruits, incoming recruits, happy. And then, of course, there's a little bit of time. The second week of August, there's some time frame there where we can kind of rest and relax before the season starts again, and there we go.
1: What's going to be your go-to relaxation in Hawaii when you finally get there?
2: Well, it's going to be on Maui this year, so we like to go to Kauai and Maui, and, you know, I'll try and play some golf, and, of course, you can find me on the beach somewhere. So
1: I'll be looking. Coach, congratulations. You've earned it. Back-to-back national champions for Coach Mike White at the University of Texas. We'll take a short break here. We are back with more after this.
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1: There's a party about to happen in Soonerland, a couple hours away from the national championship party, and we'll be heading there a little bit later to have it all for you right here on the network. And how Skip Johnson Fried Chicken and the Taste of Blood propelled OU to a title. A couple of years ago, they came very close. This time, they wrapped it up, and we say hello to Skip Johnson. Coach, first of all, I'm sure you'll never tire of people congratulating you, but congratulations. I'm sure it feels great.
2: Thank you. I really appreciate that. I love the song to lead the into the show.
1: Well, thank you. I have a feeling there'll be plenty of songs and a lot of memories that have created. I wanted to start there because you know what it's like to nearly pull this off. It almost happened a couple of years ago. And this time it did, and Sooner fans here, everywhere, are just so appreciative of this moment in time. And I know that maybe it hasn't sunk in yet, perhaps later at the celebration, but just describe what you have felt from your fan base and your friends over these last 48 hours.
2: Oh, it's been incredible. It's the outpouring of our fans and the people that, you know, come to the games, and from season ticket holders to some of my ex-players that I've coached and some of the coaches that I've coached with. It's just been an outpouring of people just so excited for Sooner baseball, for me, for the coaches, but for the program. I mean, it's been a really exciting time. It's something that, you practice all year long to win the last game of the year, and that's what happened.
1: Coach, I know there's no easy explanation because people for a long time have tried to figure out baseball and nobody has quite mastered it. It's a complex game and you've lived it. How do you explain the roller coaster ride your team has been on, and how did it catch fire at the right moment, at the right time to pull this off?
2: Well, there's a lot of things that I really believe in my heart that, it's baseball is an imperfect game. It's not a perfect game, just like you said. And what I thought more so than anything, I think the kids got really selfless and they started pulling for each other. They paid really close attention to details that the coaches that were giving them as they went through this run. And I don't think it was really a run. I think it's really a confidence deal. When a person's confident, it's really fun to watch them. They can do amazing things. And I also think it's a God thing. I think it's a thing where we have a lot of believers on our team that really pick each other up, and really they're really a selfless people. And that's been the exciting thing as much as anything going through it, watching these young men just care so much about each other that they never wanted to end.
1: Coach, I want to stay there for a second because we all, in whatever we do, we're looking for something. And a lot of times, fortunately, we find it in faith and belief. And in this brotherhood, you just explained it. I know there's only so much a coach can do, but you still have to manage this large group of people with your assistants. How do you think you get to a point where what happened?
2: You show them how much you care before you show them how much you know. And that's what it is. I mean, you got to show those kids how much you care before you show them how much you know, and they'll start listening a little bit more. I really believe that in my heart. It's not always the right recipe for a lot of things. You're going to work extremely hard every day to understand the details. It might be a first step. It might be a two-strike approach. It might be executing a two-strike pitch. It might be a double play. It might be a rundown. It might be a pick. I mean, we picked a guy off in the super regional, and Jackson Willett said it best. He said, we're out there and it's 110 degrees and we don't want to work on team defense. And all of a sudden it paid off and it was pretty, when those kids get up there and regurgitate the thing that's been talked to them and preached to them, that's a great sign in our team, in any team.
1: And Coach, I want to ask you about what you lean on, because you've done this a long time at an incredibly high level, but are there, when you said a minute ago about about showing them how much you care. I know that sounds like a cliche, but although I know it's not. How do you, is that experience? Is that just one of the tenets of your philosophy? How do you make sure that gets across and works as opposed to going in one ear and out the other?
2: Yeah, so we start the season off. We have a meeting and we go through everything that they could possibly happen to them. I've got a really good chief of staff named Ryan Gaines that puts this thing together. That we have a culture plan, and it's called a compete culture. The C stands for championship standard. The O stands for Oklahoma before you. The M stands for mentality. The P stands for process. The E stands for engage. The T stands for toughness, and the E stands for energy. And anything falls under one of those letters. I mean, if a guy's in the back of the room and he's not doing what's right, or he's showing up late and we get it, it's not a championship standard. If he's thinking about himself and he gets upset, they're going to get upset when they strike out or give up a run. Is that, you know, you're thinking about Oklahoma before yourself, you know, your mentality, process, all the way through it. That's how we start the season. And we stick by that every day. And then we talk about it in every meeting. We just try to, you know, it's like the movie Focus. I don't know if you've ever seen it with Will Smith. You know, it's like that. It's around them so much, it becomes a part of who they are. And it happens with great leadership, like Jackson Willits, like Trey Gamble, those guys that help you in your clubhouse to keep that culture going. And it just didn't happen this past year. It's happened with all the guys, Kay Cavalli to Kate Horton, to all the guys that's played here and all the people that played here before. And I think that's where the standard is set.
1: Coach, it's self-explanatory, the league you play in, and everybody knows how tough it is. And I think what you've done just is an indicator of that. But all these things that work in late June, sometimes it from a distance, it doesn't look like they're working in February, March, or April. How do you internally show enough patience to display confidence externally to your team to get to that moment when you can finally cross that bridge over into what you just got through accomplishing?
2: Well, I mean, that's the biggest thing about the SEC. It'll make you, you know, every weekend's like a super regional. It'll either make you break or it'll mold you. And it molded this team. That's what happened. You know, you look at Matt Boyer and Greg Sankey. It's unbelievable. It's the best league. Every team in here could have done the same thing in our league, done the same thing we did. They could have won the national championship. They're really good. It prepares you every week and prepares you. It's like a gauntlet. You've got to continue to really work extremely hard on the details. And you can't bring up the failures as much as you bring up the positives. You want to make sure that you continue to bring up the positive, that the game is a game of opportunity. It's not really a game of failure. You've got to be detailed in it. You got to say, man, you gave up a hit. You threw that pitch down away, but you gave up a hit. It's okay. Reward yourself for doing that. I mean, it's a lot of mental stuff, sticking with your routines, taking your breath, taking it one pitch at a time. It's easy for me to sit here on this camera and tell you that it's easy, but it's hard to live, and you've got to practice and preach it as much as you can.
1: Coach, congratulations. I know you got a lot going on considering the time of the year and what's happening in the portal, but enjoy tonight. Enjoy every minute of this. It begins at 6:30 local time, and we'll all be watching right here. Coach, thanks for dropping in.
2: Thank you, guys, and thanks for giving me the opportunity.
1: You bet. Skip Johnson, who just 2 days ago won the College World Series. He's experienced a lot as an assistant, and of course 4 years ago as the coach of the Sooners. This time, he knocked that door down. We'll take a short break. We're coming right back.
0: Here.

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1: Remember Bo Jackson? It was only 40 years ago that he left Auburn, presumably to go to the Tampa Bay Bucks. He was the number one pick in the draft. Hugh Culverhouse drafted him. The owner, a Birmingham native, by the way, an Alabama graduate. But a funny thing happened between late April and the end of June, and Craig Stevenson, the award-winning writer for AL.com, joins us. His piece this week, 40 years to the day on Sunday that Bo Jackson announced he was playing baseball. Still shocking to think about. Craig, thanks for the time. What an amazing journey back. Good afternoon, and tell us, other than the fact it was 40 years, exactly what prompted you to dig up one of the greatest sports stories in Alabama history?
2: Thanks for having me, Paul. I don't know. It's just kind of something I've always been fascinated about. You know, obviously we're, you know, right on the verge of the NFL, you know, training camps and everything. And it's just such an incredible story that the reigning Heisman Trophy winner, and what, you know, let alone one of the greatest college football players anyone has ever seen, said, by the way, I'm not playing in the NFL. I'm going to go play baseball. And everybody's like, really? And yes, he was serious, and yes, he did it. And, you know, we know he eventually went back to the NFL, but still, a seismic story at the time. I was about 12 years old when all this happened. So I don't really, you know, it was one of those things to me. It's like, I didn't even really realize Bo Jackson played baseball. And, you know, I just knew him as a football player, and it's just something I've always really been fascinated by, that he not only said he was going to do it, but pulled it off.
1: And Craig, explain some of the circumstances, because, I mean, it wasn't just a simple case of him deciding to play baseball. The Tampa Bay Bucks went out of their way to make it uncomfortable for him. There were a couple of things that happened. I believe he lost his eligibility for Auburn. So take us through the lead up, and what do you think really pushed him over the edge?
2: Yeah, you're right. And he was drafted number one by Tampa Bay. That was in late April. But about a month before that, he had taken a plane trip to Tampa Bay to take a physical. At the time, the SEC had a rule, which they have since gotten rid of, that if you were pro in any sport, you know, and taking a plane trip from an NFL team, considered you you were considered a pro, you were considered impermissible benefits according to league rules, then you were ineligible to be an amateur in any other sport. So 20 games, I think it was, into his senior baseball season at Auburn, Bo Jackson was declared ineligible. Now, he always thought, he wrote this in his autobiography, that he believed the man that was acting as his business manager at the time somehow was in cahoots with the Tampa Bay Buccaneers to have him declared ineligible in baseball in order to steer him toward football. Now, that doesn't make a whole lot of sense to me, that

0: that not that they would do it, but that they would believe that that would steer him toward baseball, because it really just made him angry and resentful toward Tampa Bay. When he went down to Tampa Bay to visit after the draft, apparently a bunch of Buccaneers players told him, look, this place is a clown show. You don't want to play here. And that kind of pushed him over the edge to say, look, I'm a good enough player in baseball to make the major leagues. I may not get the immediate financial reward that I would get by being the number one overall pick in the NFL draft, but I think I can make it. And so that's what I'm going to do. And, you know, a couple of months later, he was in the majors with the Kansas City Royals.
1: And listen, you said shock. It was shocking 40 years ago because, first of all, the idea that that anyone would lose their eligibility over taking a plane ride is astonishing. Right. But it was 1986. Craig, just putting it all together, how did the narrative come together, and what was your reaction? Because you knew about the story. You were young. You obviously have covered sports in the state for a long time, but sometimes things start to fall out of trees.
0: Yeah, it's just the brazenness with which Tampa Bay apparently did it. You mentioned Hugh Culverhouse, an Alabama graduate, and you know, maybe there's some enmity there with Auburn. I don't know. And whatever his intention was, Bo certainly took it personally. I guess the main takeaway for me was just the anger that Bo Jackson had over it, that he decided that, you know, these guys did me wrong. I'm not playing for them. And unlike a lot of people, he had the leverage of being a good enough baseball player to do it, because nobody had really done that in about 20 years. There were a couple of guys who played for the Boston Celtics in the 1960s, Gene Conley, Dave DeBuscher, that pitched in Major League Baseball. Danny Ainge had actually played baseball and then quit to join the NBA. But nobody had really done it simultaneously. Nobody had and those guys weren't the caliber of Bo Jackson in football. You got to remember, in 1986, the NFL was a running back-driven league. You know, all the top picks were running backs. You had so many greats at that time, Walter Payton and Earl Campbell and Tony Dorsett. And, you know, Bo Jackson was going to be the next great one. In baseball, they thought, well, maybe this guy has potential to be a great player. But I think, you know, people thought, well, he's really just doing this for leverage. And it turns out he wasn't. And he was serious. The resolve and the follow-through. And, you know, they actually, behind the scenes, had put the word out to Major League Baseball teams and said, look, if you draft this guy, you got a real chance to sign him. And the Kansas City Royals bid on it. And, you know, because a couple of years earlier, you had the John Elway situation where he got drafted by the Colts, didn't want to play for the Colts. And he said, well, the Yankees drafted me a couple of years ago. I'll just go play baseball. But I don't think people really thought John Elway was serious about that. With Bo Jackson, it turned out he was 100% serious.
1: And obviously, he wasn't a bad baseball player, as you describe. I've always thought it's interesting that we look past his baseball career, but he did start in an All-Star game. Not only starred, I mean, it was the whole country was talking about it. But what did you learn just in terms of what he could have been? He obviously got hurt. That pretty well screwed up everything he did, but the potential of Bo Jackson as a baseball player, we know how good he was in football.
0: Yeah, he just did some amazing things. You know, could hit the ball harder than anybody and farther, could throw the ball farther than anybody else. And if he had been able to, if he had decided to concentrate fully on baseball, and again, a year later, he decided he was going to go back and play football, as he famously described it, as a hobby. And then, of course, about three games into his NFL career, ran for 200 yards on Monday Night Football and became the, you know, two-way sports sensation, the most famous athlete in the world for about a year and a half. But, you know, I think that had he been able to devote himself full-time to baseball, or if he had decided to do that, he always would have been a guy that struck out a lot. But I do think he's the kind of guy that could have hit 400 or 500 home runs and stolen a bunch of bases. You know, he was a power speed guy and a great defender. And, you know, there was some rawness to his game as a baseball player because he just never devoted himself full time to it, but certainly had all the ability in the world of anybody. So, yeah, I mean, I think the potential was there for him to be like a Hall of Fame type of baseball player had he stayed healthy and chosen that route. Because you got to remember, after he came back after the hip injury and hit a home run in his first at bat with an artificial hip. I mean, it's just unbelievable the stuff the guy could do. He couldn't run anymore at that point, but he could still hit. And, you know, you just got to wonder. He's one of the all-time what-ifs. But, you know, he was definitely a guy that could have been a Hall of Famer in both baseball and football, and probably had he devoted himself full time to that, could have been an Olympian in track too. It's just an amazing, amazing athlete.
1: Craig, I thought you said something really fascinating, and you know, we think about as we went through the eras after him, of course, was Michael Jordan and Tiger Woods, and just fill in the blank. But for a fairly brief period of time, he was the most famous, as you said, and most of it had to do with the Nike ads. Yeah. I mean, Bo Jackson talked about baseball being a hobby, and it caught on.
0: Yeah, for sure. The Nike ad, I think it debuted during the All-Star game where he hit the leadoff homer up into the center field stands at Anaheim Stadium with Ronald Reagan in the booth with Ben Scully, by the way, when it happened. If you listen to that clip, it's hilarious to hear the former president talking as he hits that home run. But yeah, they debuted that ad and it became an obsession. And like, you know, it was just because he was so good at two sports at the same time. You've seen guys since then, Deion Sanders, Brian Jordan, among others, have played two sports and played them well. But Bo Jackson was the first guy of the modern television era to have done that. And, you know, just a phenomenon. And he was one of those guys, you hear all these tall tales about what he did, you know, throwing the ball this far, hitting it that far, or, you know, making this play in football. And with Bo Jackson, you kind of believe that it was true. Because, you know, would you believe that he ran up the wall after catching a fly ball in Baltimore if you didn't see the video? Would you believe he threw out you know, Harold Reynolds from the warning track in the Kingdome if you didn't see the video? But he did. It's on camera. It's on tape. He absolutely did all those things that people said he did.
1: Incredible story. Go read it. Craig Stevenson from AL.com. 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
1: Coaches used to be ADs, rivalries over TV contracts. Whoa, Nelly. Has there ever been anyone like Keith Jackson? Fumble, I mean, all the great things. And has there anyone ever been like, has there ever been anyone like Joe Rexrod? Joe, thanks for bringing back some great memories for those of us who were aging in the 90s and do remember them very well. Great to see you again. I'm really curious, first of all, about The Athletic. I know they do this every football, every summer to get you ready for the season, but why the 90s?
2: You know, that's a really good question, Paul. It's above my pay grade. But when I found out that we were doing this, I was excited because I loved the 90s. But I think, you know, Austin Meek wrote a piece about this today, too, at The Athletic. And it's interesting because it was sort of an in-between time of, it was when the sport kind of became national because of television, but we hadn't yet run into all the issues, of course, that we've seen that have resulted from that. But like you said, you hit on some things that I just think made it special. Keith Jackson, certainly more decades than the 90s. I mean, for many decades, he was the best. But the Spurrier-Bowden rivalry, I really didn't. Of course, I was wrapped up. We all were. We were all wrapped up in it. But I didn't realize until I looked at it, you know, I think that really has a great case. I think most people would say Bo and Woody in terms of the best coaching rivalry. And obviously you have the mentor-protege angle there, but Spurrier-Bowden, top 10 game every single year in the 90s. You've got three national championships out of that. You know, Bo and Woody were 7 out of 10 top 10 and no national championships. And then just the personalities. I feel like, and you tell me if you disagree, Paul, I feel like everyone who wasn't a Florida fan disliked Spurrier at the time. And almost everyone who wasn't like a Florida or Miami fan liked Bowden.
1: And they also, I think Bowden may have been first, I can't remember. They also were the first two to break the barrier of the first $1 million coaches. Can you imagine a coach making $1 million a year? But I'll never
2: scandalous
1: forget, Joe, Spurrier called me. It was 1994. Auburn had gone down to Florida Field and had upset the number one team in the country. And he, not only did he, I mean, his rivalry with Bobby Bowden was one out of respect, grudging respect. But to put it mildly, he hated Terry Bowden. Because he beat him his first 2 years. He called me one morning, and that's when coaches still talk to sports writers. And he said, is it true that Bowden, that he's talking about Terry, he didn't call, I think he called Bobby, that Bowden calls his father for a play at halftime of the game, and it's true. And he never could get over that Terry, and I don't remember that, it's only been, what, 30-some-odd years,

0: I don't remember exactly how it, but somehow they talked at halftime. And that drove, Steve Spurrier wanted to talk about that as opposed to the fact that he had a 6-point lead with the ball with about 3 minutes left, and he was trying to run the score up, and he ended up throwing an interception and lost the game at the end. But anyway, I don't mean to hijack your story, but you reminded me of why that rivalry was so great.
1: Well, no, you've got amazing stories from then. And, you know, the thing about Spur, I think, Paul, is that I know I feel this way. Like, as a general college football fan, I didn't like him. I mean, yes, some of his zingers were pretty funny. But, you know, it was easy to root against him. I feel like now everyone misses him and lament, you know, and thinks back fondly on all that stuff, you know?
0: Yeah, no, I actually talked to him not long ago, he's still hasn't changed. I mean, he's the same as we both very remember him. You mentioned some other ones, and this does. I know you covered Tennessee at one time. This does not get enough credit, and it was a long rivalry. You mentioned Fulmer and Majors. I mean, that wasn't just like bad feelings. I mean, that was DEFCON 1, wasn't it?
1: Oh, no question. A few years ago, I worked extensively on a story on that, and I know you knew all this stuff as it was going on in real time at your alma mater, but that story truly was a soap opera playing out. Like, I feel like, and again, maybe this is, maybe I'm romanticizing a bit, but I feel like some of these things that happened in the past, in particular in the SEC, like we just would never see something like that today with how sanitized everything is and how careful everyone is. But that whole thing with Majors taking ill, Fulmer, you know, being the interim coach, and then essentially stabbing him in the back, figuratively speaking, to take the job. And Majors, you know, bitter feelings after that. I mean, it was, I've talked to both of them, but especially the late Johnny Majors a lot about that situation. And, it was, it's one of those things, Paul, where people may not remember, Tennessee, to Fulmer's credit, he took them to another level. I mentioned the 10 out of 10 thing with Bowden and Spurrier. Well, Tennessee and Florida in the 90s, it was 8 out of 10 that was a top 10 game. That was right up there in the top two or three games that general college football fans look forward to, and a lot of that credit goes to Phil Fulmer. There's still people who are Majors loyalists who will never forget how that all went down.
0: And you mentioned the things that we miss the most. You also mentioned a couple of things that we don't miss, and it brings us back to Florida State and Florida. And this game was truly remarkable. It was the choke a doke. I'm going to let you set it up because it's a game that Florida fans do not want to remember.
1: Yeah, well, right. And, of course, it's one of the things we don't miss. We don't miss ties. But you're talking about a 4-touchdown lead blown, the choke by the Gators at Doak for Florida, up 4 touchdowns, and they end up in a 31-31 tie. So, I mean, that's an all-timer. But, yes, we don't miss ties. I hope people don't. I've heard some people. My colleague Ralph Russo, I think, has mentioned missing ties. I can't get there. I can't believe anybody would. Another thing, Paul, I hear people sometimes say, you know what, I wish we didn't have instant replay. Like, it takes forever and all that. And I understand the complaints. I invite anyone to go back and watch a game from before instant replay, and you will pull your hair out when you see the botched calls that cannot be fixed before we had that. So I that's something that I don't miss. I can't believe anybody would.
0: Yeah, you also, talk about conferences that made sense. The SEC expanded, the Big Ten expanded, and we all raised our eyebrows even when both of them did it. But compared to today, that was kindergarten stuff, wasn't it?
1: Yeah, it made sense. I mean, Penn State was an independent. Now, granted, the Big Ten made the decision. We're going to just get rid of math and still call ourselves a Big Ten. We're going to go with branding over math. Although they had the little 11. I don't know if you remember the hat, Paul, but they had the Big Ten. They had the little 11 cut out there. But it made sense. It's an independent, and they fit in perfectly. And Arkansas and South Carolina. Now, I think you may have written a column, right, if I'm not mistaken, questioning South Carolina's inclusion. So maybe you disagree with me here, but at least it made geographic sense.
0: I don't know where.
1: We don't want to revisit that?
0: Well, it's, I mean, I guess because you did a story on me last year, so you dug up all this this fake news. I mean the idea that I would write a column headline, "Let's kick South Carolina out of the SEC," is just it's impossible for me to even believe that, even though I've seen it. What happened? I happened to go to South Carolina. I think the coach, who was the coach at the time, Sparky Woods. So as long as Sparky Woods was the coach, they should have been kicked out.
1: Yeah, well, you had to have about five armed guards to get to the press box? Is that right?
0: It was a rough night in Columbia, South Carolina. But you're right, though. And by the way, I think my favorite thing that you put in this whole thing, and I don't even know if this company is still in business, but Poulan Weed Eater was the name of the bowl in Shreveport. Has there ever been a better name?
1: I mean, there's some good ones. Like, I like a little Beef O'Brady's, and, you know, we've got some, but I don't think so. I think Poulan Weed Eater brings to mind just, like, the heart of bowl season goodness, you know? So, yeah, so that was one of many highlights from the 90s for sure. And like you said, Paul, you know, rivalries that were played, geography being included, athletic directors that didn't have to have, you know, three graduate degrees in business, and so on and so forth.
0: Yeah, something tells me, Joe, and I don't think, I know I won't be around, and I don't know if you will, but 20, 30 years from now, I doubt anybody's going to look back at this era and say, man, we missed the good old 2020s.
1: The good old days. Yeah, a few years from now, I'll be like, oh, we missed when it was just we just had a 2014 playoff, you know, those quaint days.
0: Well, that'll be I know columnists like you in the summer are always looking for something to do. That would be a fun futuristic column. We missed the good old columns about the 90s. Joe, great to see you. Thanks so much for the time. We'll see you soon. Joe Rexrod joining us from The Athletic. Always fun to think about nostalgia. And to think that the 90s are now nostalgic is really interesting. We'll take a short break. We are coming right back.
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7: Here is your latest Middle Tennessee weather. Saturday brings a high near 91 with showers and thunderstorms likely after 4 p.m. The chance of rain is 60%. Overnight into Sunday, storms continue with a low around 72. Sunday sees an 80% chance of rain with a high near 87. 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
1: And how about this from Clark Lee? Believe deeply in the city and the university on 615 Day. I'm grateful to call both home. And that was June 15th for those who don't understand the language. It's also the area code of where Clark Lee resides and has always been residing as a young person and as a collegiate person. Coach, good to see you. It is quite a time to be the Vanderbilt head coach. Describe the reaction from last summer to the anticipation of this and enjoying it all while trying to recruit and get ready for the season.
2: Yeah, I mean, the calendar never stops. I think we're staying busy. And obviously, I think one of the great parts about this is you don't have a lot of time to focus on what was. It's a constant focus on what is being created, what we want to become. And I've got a team that's locked in on that. I'm pleased with where we are. We're not ready to play yet. You know, I don't think anyone is, but I think we're heading in the right direction. I've lived this time of year as a 2-win coach. I can tell you it's a lot better to live it as a 10-win coach. And in that way, we appreciate the kind of progress and momentum of our program, but this has always been about aiming for more. So that's what we're doing.
1: And Coach, even though you well know, being a defensive wizard, there's a lot more to the football team than who the quarterback is, although you've been pretty fortunate the last couple of years. I'm sure as you walk around town, wherever you are, the question is asked about the quarterback situation. It's well known you've got one of the top incoming five stars in America. You've also got other good players. Can you break it down for those of us who don't follow Vanderbilt as intently and intensely as you?
2: Yeah, so first of all, you know, as you mentioned, there's no more important decision for this team than who will be taking the snaps, and I think we got to be really intentional about it. You always would prefer to know who that is, so, you know, when you can have a summer where there's a true QB1 and he's working to build chemistry, I think that's the most ideal situation. That's not where we are. You know, we got a group of talented players that are competing for that spot. Obviously, Diego Pavia left a high standard and a high bar for them to reach for. Blaze Berlowitz, who's been in the system for a long time, you know, he transferred to us with Tim Beck from New Mexico State. You know, he's preparing himself to be the guy. Whit Muschamp, who obviously comes from a family of great football people. You know, his father's the defense coordinator at Texas, and he's got some moxie to him, and I'm really pleased with his progress. Jack Elliott, who just finished his freshman year, comes to us from Chicago area and is a great competitor. And then obviously, you know, Jared Curtis is a guy that's come in and made great waves for us too. So we're really pleased with where we are. I think the goal is that this summer we're gonna just bring Jared along as much as we can and give him the best chance to compete. Obviously, as a freshman, he's got the least amount of experience in the system, least amount of experience in the program. But we will form an offense around whoever the right person is. That position's way too important. In the meantime, we're trying to strengthen every place around him. I think we have a chance to elevate in the offensive line. We've performed well there the last couple of years. We feel good about that group. The running back room is filled with players who have game experience for us, led by Cedi Alexander and MK Young. And at receiver too, we feel like we bring back experience and system awareness. So, you know, the offense on the whole is experienced and has been productive. The quarterback position will be most important. It's a game of elimination, Paul. So we're gonna work through summer and fall camp to go from 4 to 3 to 2 to 1, and we'll take our time and be as deliberate as we can to make sure that we make the right choice.
1: We're chatting with Clark Lee, the head football coach at Vanderbilt. It was a week ago we talked to you on the schedule reveal show. I know you were waiting exactly, very intensely, to find out what time your games would be on that day. But I am curious about, and you answered it then, but for those who missed it, I want you to elaborate on this 9-game schedule. I realize you get whatever they hand you. You have to play the schedule. You play a very difficult non-conference schedule as well. But that extra game, can you explain or quantify what effect, if any, it has on the preparation?
2: Well, I mean, look, there's a physical, mental, emotional toll to playing an SEC game. So I want to start there. I mean, we play in the toughest conference in the country, week in, week out. I mean, in the environments we play in, the physical battles, all those things take a toll. This year is unique because we're 1 bye week this season. So you're going to feel the effect of that as we go through the 9-game schedule for the first time. But me personally, and I think, you know, thinking more generally, more broadly for our sport, I think this is a great thing. You know, you're adding another SEC football game to the schedule. So I think for our fans, for people that love college football, it's an opportunity to show up in your stadium and watch an intense competitive game. I think it's good for the sport. And so in that way, as a competitor, I'm excited for it. I think we have to prepare for what it's going to feel like in the season and maybe adjust a little bit in how we prepare for both the 9-game schedule and then the single bye week in the season. Both those things will make this year a little different than years past, but I think on the whole, this will be a positive move and another week of great competitive product on the field.
1: Coach, just from a survival standpoint, that's really what it is as we get toward November. What does losing that bye week do for your program and how does it affect, if it does, your preparation?
2: Well, the bye weeks are a chance to kind of come up for air. They're a chance to reset and take the learning forward. You know, you can actually kind of push pause and kind of take account of where you've come from and where you are and where you need to go. And so losing that opportunity will take a toll on the team. We have to find ways. And this becomes the marathon of the season, which you know, is a real thing. So you want to win late. If you want to be competitive for the playoffs, you have to win in November. You know, the bye week helps you get healthy. It helps you kind of rest people that need rest. You know, we won't have that opportunity in place. We'll add another SEC game, which, again, is going to take a physical, mental, emotional toll. But those are things that you know, that's reason why you have to create a framework as a program and a strategy around how you're going to best work your way through it. And, you know, that's what we're doing now to prepare for it. But we'll miss having that chance to come up for air. I think the late season bye week is more about, you know, almost kind of having conversations that center around what the off season is going to look like. Ours falls at a place where we're going to be able to start those conversations in that week. Hopefully, you know, deal with the compounding effects of you know, the early season play, but certainly we're going to have to prep for not having to. And I'm glad that we've set the schedule moving forward to where we're going to guarantee those two games, you know, from here on out.
1: Coach, I realize the situation has been resolved, and I'm not asking you to get into another program or league's business, but I am curious, in the aftermath of the Brendan Sorsby situation at Texas Tech, if you could share with us just as a routine, or is it more accelerated now, just a conversation with your players about gambling and what it brings into the sport?
2: Well, we're fortunate that obviously SEC has partnership with you know, a couple entities that help us shield our program, our staff, our players. But nothing can protect you perfectly from the threat. And so we have a constant conversation around headlines, you know, gambling being one of them. But there's any number of things that we're going to spend time on as a program to make sure we create awareness. I think this has to be handled in a way where, you know, you can't close your eyes and pretend like it doesn't exist. So certainly we'll have training camp meetings around, you know, the threat of gambling and what it means and what the consequences are. But this happens way more frequently than just once a year. We're in front of the team talking about how they might be approached and what it might look like. And it's not just the team, Paul, too. This is important for our coaching staff. It's important for our support staff. It's important for our interns. These things can turn ugly really fast. And we all have a responsibility in the way we represent our families and ourselves, but certainly the way we represent Vanderbilt University. And the first thing for us is acknowledging that we're all humans and we make mistakes. And so we're trying the best we can to get out in front of the potential traps that exist for our players, our staff, our broader football family.
1: Coach Clark Lee from Vanderbilt. Always great to see you. Be well. We hope to see you again. Well, we will see you again in about 5 weeks at the SEC Media Days. Thank you, Coach, for your time. Really appreciate it. We head to the break right now.
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9: Welcome back to another PBR Minute. Nick Frazier here with the one and only Justin McBride, the head coach of the Nashville Stampede. The time is here, Justin. The PBR Teams events are coming up this Saturday in Fort Collins. You guys are starting it off in game one against Carolina Cowboys. How are you feeling for this weekend?
10: Yeah, feeling good. We're actually in Texas right now. We got a really good set of bulls. Those are two really great lefties for us. So the bullpen that we got fits what we've got available pretty good right now. So we were excited about that. I mean, that's something you don't worry about too much because you have no control over that.
9: I love to hear it. Justin McBride, two-time PBR world champion, head coach of the Nashville Stampede. It's 8 seconds. That's all it takes. Stampede days start August 14th through the 16th at Bridgestone Arena. The best riders in the world, the toughest bulls in the sport, and no timeouts, no second chances. Justin, appreciate the time. Best of luck this weekend.
10: Nick, thank you, man. Appreciate you.
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1: Come back as we continue still trying to sort out everything going on with the Texas Tech situation. And so great to have Michael McCann on, who has written the latest for Sportico. Michael, thank you very, very much. And I know this is a moving train, but good afternoon. Thank you so much. And try to give us some perspective and update on where we are right now, and especially where is it going?
2: Yeah, thanks, Paul. Thanks for having me on. Two big developments today. One is the Big 12 sues Texas Tech and Texas Attorney General Ken Paxton. The basic argument is that the conference wants insulation from the possibility of being sued by Paxton and Texas Tech. And the conference wants to punish Texas Tech for making Sorsby eligible to play. And I think that's going to be the crux of the issue. And the Big 12 argues that, look, Texas Tech is a member school. The Big 12 isn't a party to Sorsby's litigation against the NCAA. The Big 12 has a set of rules governing anti-gambling, governing the power to punish schools that go against the conference, and that they should have the right to act as a conference. So that's the thrust of that. Meanwhile, the NCAA has filed an emergency motion in Texas to try to stay Judge Curry. He's the judge who issued the injunction against the NCAA that let Sorsby play this fall. The attempt by the NCAA is to say this was such a mistake by the judge that it should be stayed pending the appeal. So there's a lot, as you said, this is a train. There are a lot of moving things going on right now. Where is it going to go? I think initially it will go to remain as is. I don't think we're going to see any action on any front over the next several days, but we'll see in a week or two.
1: We're chatting with Michael McCann, who's latest for Sportico. He's also a professor of law in New Hampshire. He is a visiting professor at Harvard, has written the official, almost considered the official guidebook of sports law. He's also written the definitive book with Ed O'Bannon, who really started all this. I say all that, Michael, to zero in on Ken Paxton for a second, because he created a great deal of conflict and controversy the other day, and now we in the media have seen one AG after another, Utah, Kansas, Oklahoma, you name it, join in. Can you explain that part of it for us?
2: Yeah, so he is threatening to sue the Big 12 for more than $200 million. He's arguing that if the conference is punishes Texas Tech in some way, such as saying they can't play in a game or they lose revenue, that would be a breach of the membership contract between the school and the Big 12. And also it could interfere with Texas Tech's contracts, with sponsors, with media partners, licensing entities, and the like. So the Attorney General is saying, as the Attorney General of the state, this is a public university, I have the right to defend my public universities. And that's his basic argument. Now, he hasn't done anything yet, and I think this will be one of the defenses that he raises, I imagine, when he responds to the Big 12's lawsuit, is that he hasn't done anything yet. The Big 12 says, well, just threatening us is actually harmful because it affects our ability to convene and meet to discuss this because we don't want to be sued. So effectively, the Attorney General's comments are basically forcing the Big 12 to not meet and adjudicate the situation because they're worried about being sued. And that goes to their lawsuit. Now, he's in an interesting position because, of course, there are other Texas schools that are members of the Big 12 that aren't Texas Tech, right? You got Baylor, you got TCU, Houston. So their fan bases probably have a different viewpoint of what's going on.
1: Michael, you made reference, of course, to the federal case. This had been a state judge made this ruling in Tarrant County. It was originally in Lubbock County. It feels so much more significant now that it's gone, at least in this one lawsuit or injunction, into the federal case. Can you? I keep asking you to explain all this to lay people. You do that anyway as a professor, but what's the significance of that?
2: Yeah, the big significance is that, as you said, Paul, it's one county in Texas that ruled Sorsby can play. It's a local matter. It has no bearing outside of that county, let alone another state. It's different now. Now it's grown because this is now a federal lawsuit that could set precedent. So although this lawsuit isn't about Sorsby's eligibility to play, that's kind of the thing overlooking the matter, right? Because it's really about him gambling and being able to play despite gambling, including betting on his own team. So now that it's a federal lawsuit, at least with the Big 12, that's a much more significant case. And this could go up to a federal appeals court eventually. I mean, in theory, the Supreme Court. I'm not saying it's going to happen, but it becomes a much bigger issue. And it's interesting because it's about an athlete that obviously has admitted to gambling. And I think it's surprising to many that despite the fact that he's admitted to gambling, that a judge has ruled he can play.
1: We'll leave it there. It's not the first time he's made a very debatable point in one of his public statements. Thank you very much, Michael McCann, joining us. Fantastic lecture there on where we are in the Sorsby's case, plus a little bit of constitutional law for you folks at home.
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1: Welcome back to the program here on this Friday afternoon. It's been a busy week, and certainly you've been following the stories, as we all have. This statement issued yesterday, last night, citing critical issues the SEC and the Big Ten withheld support for the Protect College Sports Act. Having said all that, let us welcome in the commissioner of the Southeastern Conference, Greg Sankey, to the program. Commissioner, first of all, good to see you. It's good to see you in one piece with all the shrapnel coming at you from senators and Texas billionaires. So I'm glad to see you in one piece. Good afternoon.
2: You know, I was listening to Taylor Hicks singing, and imagine if some of these private equity firms got a hold of college football, how fast those lyrics would have to go. It's one of those strange twists right off the bat that somehow we're being pointed at as the people pushing super leagues when we've spent years resisting those ideas. But that's the kind of crazy world we live in right now, I guess.
1: And I want to start there because I know, based on your statement and knowing you, that you and others want to try to find a solution, that you've been working on this forever, for 6-7 years, if longer. But it just seemed like this week in Washington, people started just reading from their own hymnals, so to speak. And I just want you to update us, if you can, on what you've learned. You've talked to Senator Cruz and others since the hearing on Wednesday. Where are we?
2: Well, perhaps a chronology from the last 3 weeks, at least from my perspective, is helpful. It was 3 weeks ago today where I woke up to a set of email messages asking me, and then as the day went on, text messages, voicemails, almost demanding that I sign letters of support for a Senate bill we hadn't seen. And Paul, leading into that, really starting in March, we heard about a skinny bill, Hey Score Act, getting out of the House was viewed as a healthy step. There'd be a skinny bill in the Senate. I think you and I can agree, maybe others don't, that 111 pages is not a skinny bill. And so 3 weeks ago, I said, it's not reasonable to sign on to something from a supporting standpoint you have not seen. And we're 9 days into seeing for the first time on that Wednesday afternoon last week in Destin this 111 page bill. And we've been combing through it and combing through it. There's a lot there. I think rightly so, when a bill is introduced, it's reasonable to expect changes. You know, there's no law that's perfect. In fact, I had a video conference with a member of the White House cabinet this week, and that was his observation. But I do think we have a responsibility to try to make things better. And so yesterday's conversation involved Tony Petitti, myself, and Senator Cruz, some of our staffs, walking through Title I. And what I would encourage people is, don't read social media. Don't read all the opinions. You don't even have to listen to me. Like, go read the bill for yourselves. It's accessible. And when you read through that, some real questions come up. Like, we just had a legal team reviewing. You sent me a note that, you know, the bill writes NCAA rules into federal law. When it's in federal law, you're required to follow the law, but there's still significant gaps around litigation and lawsuits, and that needs to be dealt with. Then we walk through issues like that are a little bit boring to talk about on a Friday afternoon on the SEC network. We'd rather talk about a great Auburn men's golf championship or Texas softball championship last night, but those are the realities that we tried to identify. And there are about a dozen big buckets of those. It'll be refined for feedback. And then when you move into what's called Title II in the bill, which relates to government mandates around football scheduling, this 1961 Sports Broadcasting Act language that we're told over and over is voluntary, but I need to really see that it's voluntary to understand some components of how that would be treated under different scenarios. And there's a lot there. And I think the notion that we would simply rush to say we support is not the appropriate position. I do think it's appropriate to try to work through these issues. And that's where the acknowledgement of the work of both Senator Cantwell and Senator Cruz on the bill, and the willingness of Senator Cruz and his staff to engage fully with us around some of these problems and some of the solutions we want to identify. I think that's really important and very, very healthy.
1: We're talking to Commissioner Sankey, and he and others have you know, said, I'm interpreting some fairly disparaging things about the SEC and the Big Ten in terms of the Super League. A lot of people have Coons yesterday, Senator Coons, even seemed to make it even more unruly. I'm not asking you to get, you want to work with these people, you don't want to argue with them, but other than talking to Senator Cruz, what else needs to be done to get this thing at least on what would be described as a workable path?
2: You know, we've been in communication for years, and I think that's part of our leadership responsibility. We've been informing and educating, and what seems to be the tipping point in this discussion is this notion, an erroneous notion. I want to be clear about that, and I shared this with Senator Cruz along with my colleague Tony Petitti. We are not having some conversation about a merger. In fact, Paul, I do not want the SEC network to somehow be confused with the Big Ten network, okay? Just so you and I are clear. I don't think our fans want that. I don't think anybody wants that. I think the debate between the fan bases of the two conferences is outstanding. And you know what? I disagree with Stuart's rankings, right? But I have a lapel pin on my jacket, Stuart Mandel's rankings. That's part of the fodder that's there. We have not had a conversation about some kind of merger or Super League. And I think one of the flaws in the bill is to pick a point in time, which is like the most recent tax filings. There are two conferences that had over $1 billion in revenue. And those two conferences are singled out and can't do certain things. One of my observations is, hey, you know what? If we can't do that, make that apply to the ACC and Big 12. Make that apply to the Ohio Valley Conference and my old friends in the Southland Conference. We shouldn't be singled out because we're not having that conversation. On the other side of the coin, we flat know there's groups like Smash Capital, some of these College Sports Tomorrow groups that have formed, private equity groups who've called me, who suggest, hey, here's a Super League. The bill ought to deal with those as well. If it's wrong for the SEC and Big Ten to take that course of action, then we shouldn't be allowing that course of action for anyone. And I think those are important elements. And yeah, I'll just go back to our fan base. I would say to the SEC fan base, well-informed about college football, go read the bill yourself. In fact, what's cool is Senator Tuberville just put out a letter asking some serious questions about the bill and asking for input from Division I athletics directors. I haven't had a conversation with Senator Tuberville about this legislation. Haven't asked him to do a thing. No back rooms, but somebody that understands what we're dealing with went through an analysis and said, really, there's some important questions that have to be asked and addressed within this legislation. And that's where I would indicate our desire, our work effort, is to try to improve upon some of those gaps that we've identified.
1: Another part of this bill, a large part of it, deals with the Sports Broadcasting Act. And I know there's something in there that talks about it being optional. I'm not a legal scholar when it comes to Senate bills, but that's a big deal. And I want you to explain to the audience, you know, what you have talked about with your own people, the chancellors and the presidents, and why that is such a big hill to climb.
2: Well, a couple of things. First of all, the full name of the Sports Broadcasting Act is the 1961 Sports Broadcasting Act. So, Paul, I'll just ask, we can play interviewer and interviewee swapping roles. What were you doing in 1961? I was -3, right? So I've described probably here the Sports Broadcasting Act from 1961 isn't an antique in many ways. It's an archaeological relic. Now, some will say that's why it has to be updated, but really, that act applies to the four major leagues in the United States. And I've spoken to each of them to say, look, from the Southeastern Conference perspective, we're not looking to mess with the Sports Broadcasting Act. As it relates to us and our decision-making, I thought our statement last week from our presidents and chancellors, a unanimous vote, spoke exactly to our desire to make improvement to the system, but that we've made really well-informed decisions. We're in two time zones. Our last expansion added about 10 minutes to our longest trip via airplane. And we believe it is our right and our desire to have our authority in making decisions about our media rights, not to be compelled at some point, not to have something behind a curtain that's a result of a bill that causes us or even our Big Ten colleagues. And you know what? I want my Big 12 colleague, Brett Yormark, to have the right as commissioner of the Big 12 to go negotiate a deal with the Big 12 because he gets to go to market sooner. I think he's positioned that league well. We operate as a unit. We have 16 universities who've wanted to be here. I think we have great opportunities in the future as our media milestones are reached and we have negotiating opportunities. We keep our strength, we keep our focus and not be distracted. I think there's great opportunities there. I think there could be opportunities we can't even imagine for others because so much is changing. And so the core is we want to make sure that we have the independent decision making that served us so well for so many decades. We want that moving into the future.
1: Commissioner, if I could just go back to one thing you said, and I know you said that the SEC is not interested, but you mentioned Smash Capital, not to get into a long manifesto here, but it's a group of very successful people, a couple that even come from the Walt Disney Company that is showing up everywhere in college athletics. They have very strong ties to a number of influential people. They were at the hearing sitting to the right, I believe, of Cody Campbell. When you say they approached you about a super league, can you expound on that at all? Because it's certainly a fascinating concept that they are pushing to a lot of people.
2: Well, the ideas have morphed over time. So just going back through, in some place I have a booklet I was sent from a meeting in February. So the ideas are going to change. And I've decided that I'm going to exercise care in commenting because the edits happen rapidly. The fundamental issue is, where's the right level of decision making in this process? And that speaks to what our president's observed, and that is the opportunity for a group that chose to come together freely in this great nation to have the opportunity to make decisions as that group that's chosen its associations. Not to cede authority for scheduling and playing dates and negotiating and how revenue is distributed or whether or not private equity is brought in to the conversation. That should reside with campuses and conferences, rightly so. And you know what's interesting, Paul, is we've morphed from talking, even in this conversation, from some of the core issues that need to be addressed, the return of national standards, into a discussion about what different entities on the outside are pulling strings to accomplish their agendas rather than solving the core issues in college football. And you can predict the social media fodder that will follow this conversation. That's why I tell people, go read the bill for yourself and make evaluations and think like you've been educated, like you've learned, like you've grown, like you appreciate for this conference, and look at it through that lens, and you'll start to ask the same questions I'm identifying here.
1: We're chatting with the commissioner of the Southeastern Conference about a very critical issue. We'll take a short break here and be right back.
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15: I've never watched a game with anybody who can see it before it happens. 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
1: And don't forget, next Wednesday night, inside the 26 football schedule, that will be at 7 p.m. Eastern time. We're chatting with the commissioner of the Southeastern Conference. And, Commissioner, I just want to go back to one thing because I think it may be important. You mentioned outside entities pulling a lot of these

0: political strength. We understand politics, and you understand it better than all of us. But can that be overcome in you and Tony Petitti's efforts to try to get this bill on track and perhaps get it through the Senate?
1: In my opinion, that's my opinion. Part of the reason that all of a sudden we're identified in this Super League category is because there's an effort to say, well, disregard the input from these two leaders. I got to give people credit. It's been an effective strategy. It's not accurate. It's not consistent with the truth. In fact, when we've been in D.C., every time I go to the Capitol Hill, it's out and it's public and people know with whom we meet. So there's no back doors. There's just the kind of communication that in this environment, dealing with the issues in front of us, need to be communicated. We need to have the conversations and build relationships. And those conversations have always been healthy. We may disagree with a member of the House or the Senate. One of the things that's been so rewarding from visiting Capitol Hill so frequently and in the White House is there are great, great leaders. And there are people motivated to find the right destination. And in fact, I had some conversations with members of both the House and the Senate over the last few days, just asking the right kind of questions. And that's where, for the American citizens, the American public, I'll just say, I grew up, you know, in central New York. Dad's a welder. I thought he was going to be a teacher. And to have the opportunity to engage in these conversations in our nation is really one thing that makes me incredibly grateful. And the kind of people that you do encounter that engage in the serious discussion and debate and even disagreement, those give you hope both for our today and for our future. As difficult as things are politically, I'll keep communicating, whether everyone agrees with me or not. You know, that's not going to happen. I think it's a Nick Saban quote. If I wanted everybody to like me, I should have sold ice cream. But we're going to keep working to try to communicate effectively.
0: Commissioner, clearly you working with Commissioner Petitti has a lot of people maybe deep down or privately hoping maybe something more will come out of that. You told us repeatedly that you have a very collegial relationship with him, which brings us to the division between the two leagues over the CFP. And any of this visiting with D.C. leaders and communicating directly with him and his staff, has anything been talked about or accomplished on the CFP front?
1: You know, so Tony and I have laughed about that particular reality and the notion that somehow we're going to like merge our leagues and have some magical agreement when we've debated and discussed timing of the transfer portal, some of the college sports commission aspects, or as you know, at the college football playoff. It's actually the illustration of what I just described in our nation at the Capitol, which is the ability to have conversation, to have relationships, to have discussion and debate. So I appreciate that with Tony. We talked twice today. Next week, four commissioners sit down. You know, every time you widen the circle, the conversations become a bit more complicated. You know, Paul, I'm going to say something here. I don't advertise this. Every month, I gather a group about six conference commissioners. They're not at the SEC level. It's not like the Power Four, as they're described. But I just reached out and said, when I was commissioner of the Southland Conference, the ability to talk to Roy Kramer and Jim Delaney was really valuable from a learning experience and a connection experience. Fast forward, we did that in COVID. And so I've continued to do that. This isn't like some runaway. This is an effort. This is an acknowledgement that we are in working relationships in Division One. Would I have designed the system this way? No. But I'm more than happy to be a healthy colleague and do my best to engage, to inform, again, to debate, to disagree. I was at my alma mater giving a commencement speech in Cortland, New York, and one of the observations from one of my professors is in her class, Dr. Norikar, I learned how to disagree without being disagreeable, how to research, how to take a position, how to defend a position or a point of view, and how to adapt. And I think that's part of what happens with Tony and I. I think that will happen in Congress, to the earlier question you asked me. And I think that's there with colleagues.
0: And on that front, you two have been steadfast on this, and I know you both want to work this bill out because there's a tremendous advantage, especially on certain aspects, including antitrust. But you had other commissioners last week come out in favor of it. One may be obvious because Cody Campbell is part of that league, and he's the billionaire behind the curtain here. But was that disappointing to you to see that happen as quickly, really almost simultaneously to the bill being introduced?
1: I thought we could have had a conversation. I shared that. For each conference, a commissioner is going to engage their leadership. And so I don't assign any of these decisions to an individual. I will go back. This is my perspective, and others can share theirs. For weeks and weeks and weeks, there was discussion about a skinny bill in the Senate. When the bill was introduced, I think everyone would agree, it's not a skinny bill. There's a lot there. And so what we've done is taken our time. And we were quick because we worked together as a league to speak to the media rights combining. Whether that's truly voluntary, we want to better understand, but we want the independence I spoke of. And then there's so much language that needs to be understood. And so that's why I can only speak for myself. It was right to take some time and to be part of that communication that I shared. I think that's exactly how this legislative process should work. And yeah, I want things to change. I want them to change in a timely fashion. But I also know the maxim from John Wooden about be quick but don't hurry is true too, because when you hurry, you miss a lot of things. And so we should be honoring that maxim as we try to get to a destination in a time-efficient manner. And you know what? I think the president was clear yesterday, and I accept that responsibility, that both the House and Senate need to work together to agree, that those of us in college athletics need to have input to try to shape things so that for generation after generation, we have healthy opportunities in college athletics.
0: Commissioner, many thanks. It's always great to check in with you. Be well.
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5: Here is your latest Middle Tennessee weather. Showers and thunderstorms are likely Saturday afternoon with a high near 91 and a heat index of 103. Expect up to half an inch of rain. Sunday brings an 80% chance of thunderstorms with a high near 87 and patchy fog overnight. 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
1: Everybody knows by now the amazing women's college softball season has come to an end with record crowds in the stands and many millions watching on television. Of course, it was won by the Longhorns, and the coach has joined us. Coach, good afternoon, and I know it never gets old winning, even back-to-back, but how do you feel? Good afternoon, and what's it like?
2: Yeah, good afternoon. It feels obviously surreal. It's it's hard to believe it's been 1 year already, and then we're able to come through a pretty tough couple of games and win six in a row to come out with the championship for the second time.
1: Yeah, and I know there's all kinds of complexities when you win a title, but it started off fairly difficult for you, losing, I believe, the first game, and just go back to that moment in time because everything has to change at that point in time, because there's not that you can catch a breath, but you cannot make any more mistakes.
2: No, without a doubt. I mean, you never want to get into that loser's bracket. The goal is to win the first two games to make it a lot easier on yourself and having two lives going into the playoff Monday. But it just didn't happen. So we had to kind of regroup and get our act together and decide to come out and play for, to write a different story to our ending, write another chapter to it. And we were able to come through and eventually win a good game against Nebraska with a couple of home runs. And just forge ahead one game at a time.
1: Coach White, I know teams are different from 1 year to the next, but a lot of the same names are there, especially the head coach. Is there anything you can lean on after going through it last year, winning it in three games in the finals, that may have played a factor, or is it just a complete reset from year to year?
2: You know, it's really hard to say because you try so many different things in your toolbox and you throw it out there and you hope something sticks and makes it work. But the one thing that seemed to have worked was getting them to choose a player on the team that they were going to play for. You know, so to take the pressure off themselves, so they don't feel like they had to do it for their own good, that they were going to do it for someone else on the team and fight for them and continue to play until where last out was made.
1: It's almost cliche to ask anyone in the Southeastern Conference what that's like, because we all know what it's like. And you know, you've had to deal with some of the best teams in the game, including a coach who has won so many titles at Oklahoma. But when you go through that all year long, what does it do for you by the time you get to the NCAA tournament?
2: Well, you kind of take the the good and the bad, and you kind of make something good out of it. So you go that, hey, we've lost a few games against these teams, but the good part is that we've seen the best of the pitching. And as it was, we faced all the best pitchers in the country and eliminated some really tough seniors, Jordy Ball, Kalen Pickens, Nigel Kennedy, just to name a few. So being able to knock them off and, felt like we'd seen that kind of pitching all year long. So we just had to be ready and, fight to be able to kind of get a win.
1: Coach, Texas expects to win championships. That's why coaches like you end up going there, because you've been in this position at other places. But what is it like just being on that campus where the standard of excellence is almost unlike any in college sports?
2: Yeah, you look at our Hall of Champions, and there's names, and you see that, and you go, God, what it'd be like to be in that that area. And fortunately, I was able to do that last year for the first time. And, once a month, head coach meetings are like who's who or who. But they're all really down-to-earth people. They really help each other out. We follow each other on WhatsApp and support one another. And we really feel, because we know what it's like to be in those shoes and having the not only the eyes of Texas on you, but the eyes of the whole country, really kind of, feel like there's a lot of pressure a lot of times. But really, we're just doing our jobs, and we love to support each other.
1: Coach, I know it's always great to get back home, especially when there's a championship welcome, but pretty unique when you get back and literally everybody is there waiting for you. What was that like for you and your team?
2: Yeah, it was awesome. I mean, the first year was a real surprise. I mean, we just didn't know it was going to happen. They said, hey, there's a big celebration, and there was thousands of people lined up in our field. So it was really kind of a surprise. This year was a little bit more difficult because it was raining and thunderstorms and everything else, but we still got it off, and it was still a fun time. And, you know, the celebration of bringing another championship home was awesome, you know, especially for those young players that hadn't experienced it. But we made the most of a situation. And, of course, you know, with the baseball team in town as well, there was a lot of hoopla going on as well. So there's it's been a real electric kind of place right now in the postseason for this university.
1: Coach, I know college athletics is fairly complicated these days, and there's not a lot of time you can breathe. But is there a way to finally walk away from this, or is there too many daily pressures for you to really enjoy it?
2: Well, not yet. I do have some vacation time circled on my calendar here. In a couple of weeks, I'm going to Hawaii, so I don't feel too bad for me. But, you know, right now, the portal opened today, of course, for softball. And so it's been hot and heavy. We've had one recruit on visit already. And, you know, the recruiting season opened on Saturday. So we're already kind of behind the eight ball a little bit. So we got to kind of hit the road and make sure we keep our recruits, incoming recruits, happy. And then, of course, there's a little bit of time. The second week of August, there's some time frame there where we can kind of rest and relax before the season starts again, and there we go.
1: What's going to be your go-to relaxation in Hawaii when you finally get there?
2: Well, it's going to be on Maui this year, so we like to go to Kauai and Maui, and, you know, I'll try and play some golf, and, of course, you can find me on the beach somewhere. So
1: I'll be looking. Coach, congratulations. You've earned it. Back-to-back national champions for Coach Mike White at the University of Texas. We'll take a short break here. We are back with more after this.
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1: There's a party about to happen in Soonerland, a couple hours away from the national championship party, and we'll be heading there a little bit later to have it all for you right here on the network. And how Skip Johnson Fried Chicken and the Taste of Blood propelled OU to a title. A couple of years ago, they came very close. This time, they wrapped it up, and we say hello to Skip Johnson. Coach, first of all, I'm sure you'll never tire of people congratulating you, but congratulations. I'm sure it feels great.
2: Thank you. I really appreciate that. I love the song to lead the end of the show.
1: Well, thank you. I have a feeling there'll be plenty of songs and a lot of memories that have created. I wanted to start there because you know what it's like to nearly pull this off. It almost happened a couple of years ago. And this time it did, and Sooner fans here, everywhere, are just so appreciative of this moment in time. And I know that maybe it hasn't sunk in yet, perhaps later at the celebration, but just describe what you have felt from your fan base and your friends over these last 48 hours.
2: Oh, it's been incredible. It's the outpouring of our fans and the people that, you know, come to the games, and from season ticket holders to some of my ex-players to, you know, that I've coached, and some of the coaches that I've coached with. It's just been an outpouring of people just so excited for Sooner baseball, for me, for the coaches, but, you know, for the program. I mean, it's been a really exciting time. It's something that, you know, you practice all year long to win the last game of the year, and that's what happened.
1: Coach, I know there's no easy explanation because people for a long time have tried to figure out baseball and nobody has quite mastered it. It's a complex game, and you know it. You've lived it. How do you explain the roller coaster ride your team has been on, and how did it catch fire at the right moment, at the right time to pull this off?
2: Well, there's a lot of things that I really believe in my heart that, you know, it's baseball is an imperfect game. It's not a perfect game, just like you said. And what I thought more so than anything, I think the kids got really selfless and they started pulling for each other. They paid really close attention to details that the coaches that were giving them as they went through this run. And I don't think it was really a run. I think it's really a confidence deal. When a person's confident, it's really fun to watch them. They can do amazing things. And I also think it's a God thing. I think it's a thing where we have a lot of believers on our team that really pick each other up, and really they're really a selfless people. And that's been the exciting thing as much as anything going through it, watching these young men just care so much about each other that they never wanted to end.
1: Coach, I want to stay there for a second because we all, in whatever we do, we're looking for something, and a lot of times, fortunately, we find it in faith and belief, and in this brotherhood. You just explained it. I know there's only so much a coach can do, but you still have to manage this large group of people with your assistants. How do you think you get to a point where what happened?
2: You show them how much you care before you show them how much you know. And that's what it is. I mean, you got to show those kids how much you care before you show them how much you know, and they'll start listening a little bit more. I really believe that in my heart. It's not always the right recipe for a lot of things. You're going to work extremely hard every day to understand the details. It might be a first step. It might be a two-strike approach. It might be executing a two-strike pitch. It might be a double play. It might be a rundown. It might be a pick. I mean, we picked a guy off in the super regional, and Jackson Willett said it best. He said, you know, we're out there and it's 110 degrees and we don't want to work on team defense. And all of a sudden it paid off that, you know, and it was pretty, when those kids get up there and regurgitate the thing that's been talked to them and preached to them, that's a great sign in our team, in any team.
1: And Coach, I want to ask you about what you lean on, because you've done this a long time at an incredibly high level, but Are there when you said a minute ago about showing them how much you care? I know that sounds like a cliche, but although I know it's not, how do you, is that experience? Is that just one of the tenets of your philosophy? How do you make sure that gets across and works as opposed to going in one ear and out the other?
2: Yeah, so we start the season off. We have a meeting and we go through everything that they could possibly happen to them. I've got a really good chief of staff named Ryan Gaines that puts this thing together. That we have a culture plan, and it's called a compete culture. The C stands for championship standard. The O stands for Oklahoma before you. The M stands for mentality. The P stands for process. The E stands for engage. The T stands for toughness, and the E stands for energy. And anything falls under one of those letters. I mean, if a guy's in the back of the room and he's not doing what's right, or he's showing up late and we get it, it's not a championship standard. If he's thinking about himself and he gets upset, they're going to get upset when they strike out or give up a run. Is that, you know, you're thinking about Oklahoma before yourself, you know, your mentality, process, all the way through it. That's how we start the season, and we stick by that every day. And then we talk about it in every meeting. We just try to, you know, it's like the movie Focus. I don't know if you've ever seen it with Will Smith. You know, it's like that. It's around them so much, it becomes a part of who they are. And it happens with great leadership, like Jackson Willits, like Trey Gamble, those guys that help you in your clubhouse to keep that culture going. And it just didn't happen this past year. It's happened with all the guys, Kay Cavalli to Kate Horton, to all the guys that's played here and all the people that played here before. And I think that's where the standard is set.
1: Coach, it's self-explanatory, the league you play in, and everybody knows how tough it is. And I think what you've done just is an indicator of that. But all these things that work in late June, sometimes it from a distance, it doesn't look like they're working in February, March, or April. How do you internally show enough patience to display confidence externally to your team to get to that moment when you can finally cross that bridge over into what you just got through accomplishing?
2: Well, I mean, that's the biggest thing about the SEC. It'll make you, you know, every weekend's like a super regional. It'll either make you break or it'll mold you. And it molded this team. That's what happened. You know, you look at Matt Boyer and Greg Sankey. It's unbelievable. It's the best league. Every team in here could have done the same thing in our league, done the same thing we did. They could have won the national championship. They're really good. It prepares you every week and prepares you. It's like a gauntlet. You've got to continue to really work extremely hard on the details. And you can't bring up the failures as much as you bring up the positives. You want to make sure that you continue to bring up the positive, that the game is a game of opportunity. It's not really a game of failure. You've got to be detailed in it. You got to say, man, you gave up a hit. You threw that pitch down and away, but you gave up a hit. It's okay. Reward yourself for doing that. I mean, it's a lot of mental stuff, sticking with your routines, taking your breath, taking it one pitch at a time. It's easy for me to sit here on this camera and tell you that it's easy, but it's hard to live, and you've got to practice and preach it as much as you can.
1: Coach, congratulations. I know you got a lot going on considering the time of the year and what's happening in the portal, but enjoy tonight. Enjoy every minute of this. It begins at 6:30 local time, and we'll all be watching right here. Coach, thanks for dropping in.
2: Thank you, guys, and thanks for giving me the opportunity.
1: You bet. Skip Johnson, who just 2 days ago won the College World Series. He's experienced a lot as an assistant, and of course 4 years ago as the coach of the Sooners. This time, he knocked that door down. We'll take a short break. We're coming right back.

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1: Remember Bo Jackson? It was only 40 years ago that he left Auburn, presumably to go to the Tampa Bay Bucks. He was the number one pick in the draft. Hugh Culverhouse drafted him, the owner, a Birmingham native, by the way, an Alabama graduate. But a funny thing happened between late April and the end of June, and Craig Stevenson, the award-winning writer for AL.com, joins us. His piece this week, 40 years to the day on Sunday that Bo Jackson announced he was playing baseball. Still shocking to think about. Craig, thanks for the time. What an amazing journey back. Good afternoon, and tell us, other than the fact it was 40 years, exactly what prompted you to dig up one of the greatest sports stories in Alabama history?
2: Thanks for having me, Paul. I don't know. It's just kind of something I've always been fascinated about. You know, obviously we're, you know, right on the verge of the NFL, you know, training camps and everything, and it's just such an incredible story that the reigning Heisman Trophy winner, and let alone one of the greatest college football players anyone has ever seen, said, "By the way, I'm not playing in the NFL. I'm going to go play baseball." And everybody's like, "Really?" And yes, he was serious, and yes, he did it. And you know, we know he eventually went back to the NFL, but still, a seismic story at the time. I was about 12 years old when all this happened, so I don't really, it was one of those things to me. It's like I didn't even really realize Bo Jackson played baseball. And, I just knew him as a football player, and it's just something I've always really been fascinated by, that he not only said he was going to do it, but pulled it off.
1: And, Craig, explain some of the circumstances, because, I mean, it wasn't just a simple case of him deciding to play baseball. The Tampa Bay Bucks went out of their way to make it uncomfortable for him. There were a couple of things that happened. I believe he lost his eligibility for Auburn. So take us through the lead up and what do you think really pushed him over the edge?
2: Yeah, you're right. And he was drafted number one by Tampa Bay. That was in late April. But about a month before that, he had taken a plane trip to Tampa Bay to take a physical. At the time, the SEC had a rule, which they have since gotten rid of, that if you were pro in any sport, you know, and taking a plane trip for an NFL team, considered you were considered a pro, you were considered impermissible benefits according to league rules, then you were ineligible to be an amateur in any other sport. So 20 games, I think it was, into his senior baseball season at Auburn, Bo Jackson was declared ineligible. Now, he always thought, he wrote this in his autobiography, that he believed the man that was acting as his business manager at the time somehow was in cahoots with the Tampa Bay Buccaneers to have him declared ineligible in baseball in order to steer him toward football. Now, that doesn't make a whole lot of sense to me, that not that they would do it, but that they would believe that would steer him toward baseball, because it really just made him angry and resentful toward Tampa Bay. When he went down to Tampa Bay to visit after the draft, apparently a bunch of Buccaneers players told him, "Look, this place is a clown show. You don't want to play here." And that kind of pushed him over the edge to say, "Look, I'm a good enough player in baseball to make the major leagues. I may not get the immediate financial reward that I would get by being the number one overall pick in the NFL draft, but I think I can make it. And so that's what I'm going to do." And, you know, a couple of months later, he was in the majors with the Kansas City Royals.
1: And listen, you said shock. It was shocking 40 years ago, because first of all, the idea that that anyone would lose their eligibility over taking a plane ride is astonishing. Right. But it was 1986. Craig, just putting it all together, how did the narrative come together, and what was your reaction? Because you knew about the story. You were young. You obviously have covered sports in the state for a long time, but sometimes things start to fall out of trees.
2: Yeah, it's just the brazenness with which Tampa Bay apparently did it. You mentioned Hugh Culverhouse, an Alabama graduate, and you know, maybe there's some enmity there with Auburn. I don't know. And whatever his intention was, Bo certainly took it personally. I guess the main takeaway for me was, just the anger that Bo Jackson had over it, that he decided that, you know, these guys did me wrong. I'm not playing for them. And unlike a lot of people, he had the leverage of being a good enough baseball player to do it, because nobody had really done that in about 20 years. There were a couple of guys who played for the Boston Celtics in the 1960s, Gene Conley, Dave DeBuscher, that pitched in Major League Baseball. Danny Ainge had actually played baseball and then quit to join the NBA. But nobody had really done it simultaneously. Nobody had and those guys weren't the caliber of Bo Jackson in football. You got to remember, in 1986, the NFL was a running back-driven league. You know, all the top picks were running backs. You had so many greats at that time, Walter Payton and Earl Campbell and Tony Dorsett. And, you know, Bo Jackson was going to be the next great one. In baseball, they thought, well, maybe this guy has potential to be a great player. But I think, you know, people thought, well, he's really just doing this for leverage. And it turns out he wasn't. And he was serious. The resolve and the follow-through. And, you know, they actually, behind the scenes, had put the word out to Major League Baseball teams and said, look, if you draft this guy, you got a real chance to sign him. And the Kansas City Royals bid on it. And, you know, because a couple of years earlier, you had had the John Elway situation where he got drafted by the Colts, didn't want to play for the Colts. And he said, well, the Yankees drafted me a couple of years ago. I'll just go play baseball. But I don't think people really thought John Elway was serious about that. With Bo Jackson, it turned out he was 100% serious.
1: And obviously, he wasn't a bad baseball player, as you describe. I've always thought it's interesting that we look past his baseball career, but he did start in an All-Star game. Not only starred, I mean, it was the whole country was talking about it. But what did you learn just in terms of what he could have been? He obviously got hurt. That pretty well screwed up everything he did, but the potential of Bo Jackson as a baseball player, we know how good he was in football.
2: Yeah, he just did some amazing things. You know, could hit the ball harder than anybody and farther, could throw the ball farther than anybody else. And if he had been able to, if he had decided to concentrate fully on baseball, and again, a year later, he decided he was going to go back and play football, as he famously described it, as a hobby. And then, of course, about three games into his NFL career, ran for 200 yards on Monday Night Football and became the, you know, two-way sports sensation, the most famous athlete in the world for about a year and a half. But, you know, I think that had he been able to devote himself full-time to baseball, or if he had decided to do that, he always would have been a guy that struck out a lot. But I do think he's the kind of guy that could have hit 400 or 500 home runs and stolen a bunch of bases. You know, he was a power speed guy and a great defender. And, you know, there was some rawness to his game as a baseball player because he just never devoted himself full time to it, but certainly had all the ability in the world of anybody. So, yeah, I mean, I think the potential was there for him to be like a Hall of Fame type of baseball player had he stayed healthy and chosen that route. Because you got to remember, after he came back after the hip injury and hit a home run in his first at bat with an artificial hip. I mean, it's just unbelievable the stuff the guy could do. He couldn't run anymore at that point, but he could still hit. And, you know, you just got to wonder. He's one of the all-time what-ifs. But, you know, he was definitely a guy that could have been a Hall of Famer in both baseball and football. And probably, had he devoted himself full-time to that, could have been an Olympian in track, too. It's just an amazing, amazing athlete.
1: Craig, I thought you said something really fascinating, and you know, we think about as we went through the eras after him. Of course, was Michael Jordan and Tiger Woods, and just fill in the blank. But for a fairly brief period of time, he was the most famous, as you said, and most of it had to do with the Nike ads. Yeah. I mean, Bo Jackson talked about baseball being a hobby, and it caught on.
2: Yeah, for sure. The Nike ad, I think it debuted during the All-Star game where he hit the leadoff homer up into the center field stands at Anaheim Stadium with Ronald Reagan in the booth with Ben Scully, by the way, when it happened. If you listen to that clip, it's hilarious to hear the former president talking as he hits that home run. But yeah, they debuted that ad and it became an obsession. And like, you know, it was just because he was so good at two sports at the same time. You've seen guys since then, Deion Sanders, Brian Jordan, among others, have played two sports and played them well. But Bo Jackson was the first guy of the modern television era to have done that. And, you know, just a phenomenon. And he was one of those guys, you hear all these tall tales about what he did, you know, throwing the ball this far, hitting it that far, or, you know, making this play in football. And with Bo Jackson, you kind of believe that it was true. Because, you know, would you believe that he ran up the wall after catching a fly ball in Baltimore if you didn't see the video? Would you believe he threw out, you know, Harold Reynolds from the warning track in the Kingdome if you didn't see the video? But He did. It's on camera. It's on tape. He absolutely did all those things that people said he did.
1: Incredible story. Go read it. Craig Stevenson from AL.com. Many thanks, Craig, as we begin this program.
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9: 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He's not better than Jeffrey Simmons. Jeffrey Simmons is unquestionably the best interior defensive lineman in the league. I don't think there's a conversation to be had. 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
1: Coaches used to be ADs, rivalries over TV contracts. Whoa, Nelly. Has there ever been anyone like Keith Jackson? Fumble, I mean, all the great things. And has there anyone ever been like, has there ever been anyone like Joe Rexrod? Joe, thanks for bringing back some great memories for those of us who were aging in the 90s and do remember them very well. Great to see you again. I'm really curious, first of all, about the Athletic. I know they do this every football, every summer to get you ready for the season, but why the 90s?
2: You know, that's a really good question, Paul. It's above my pay grade. But when I found out that we were doing this, I was excited because I loved the 90s. But I think, you know, Austin Meek wrote a piece about this today, too, at The Athletic. And it's interesting because it was sort of an in-between time of, it was when the sport kind of became national because of television, but we hadn't yet run into all the issues, of course, that we've seen that have resulted from that. But like you said, you hit on some things that I just think made it special. Keith Jackson, certainly more decades than the 90s. I mean, for many decades, he was the best. But the Spurrier-Bowden rivalry, I really didn't. Of course, I was wrapped up. We all were. We were all wrapped up in it. But I didn't realize until I looked at it, you know, I think that really has a great case. I think most people would say Bo and Woody in terms of the best coaching rivalry. And obviously you have the mentor-protege angle there, but Spurrier-Bowden, top 10 game every single year in the 90s. You've got three national championships out of that. You know, Bo and Woody were 7 out of 10 top 10 and no national championships. And then just the personalities. I feel like, and you tell me if you disagree, Paul, I feel like everyone who wasn't a Florida fan disliked Spurrier at the time. And almost everyone who wasn't like a Florida or Miami fan liked Bowden.
1: And they also, I think Bowden may have been first, I can't remember. They also were the first two to break the barrier of the first $1 million coaches. Can you imagine a coach making $1 million a year? But I'll never
2: scandalous.
1: Forget, Joe, Spurrier called me. It was 1994. Auburn had gone down to Florida Field and had upset the number one team in the country. And he, not only did he, I mean, his rivalry with Bobby Bowden was one out of respect, grudging respect. But to put it mildly, he hated Terry Bowden because he beat him his first 2 years. He called me one morning, and that's when coaches still talk to sports writers. And he said, is it true that Bowden, that he didn't, he's talking about Terry. He didn't call, I think he called Bobby, that Bowden calls his father for a play at halftime of the game. And it's true. And he never could get over that Terry, and I don't remember that. It's only been, what, 30 some odd years. I don't remember exactly how it, but somehow they talked at halftime. And that drove, Steve Spurrier wanted to talk about that as opposed to the fact that he had a 6-point lead with the ball with about 3 minutes left, and he was trying to run the score up, and he ended up throwing an interception and lost the game at the end. But anyway, I don't mean to hijack your story, but you reminded me of why that rivalry was so great.
2: Well, no, I mean, you've got amazing stories from then. And, you know, the thing about Spurrier, I think, Paul, is that I know I feel this way. Like as a general college football fan, I didn't like him. I mean, yes, some of his zingers were pretty funny, but you know, it was easy to root against him. I feel like now everyone misses him and lament, you know, and thinks back fondly on all that stuff, you know?
1: Yeah, no, I actually talked to him not long ago, he's still hasn't changed. I mean, he's the same as we both very remember him. You mentioned some other ones, and this does. I know you covered Tennessee at one time. This does not get enough credit, and it was a long rivalry. You mentioned Fulmer and Majors. I mean, that wasn't just like bad feelings. I mean that.

0: That was DEFCON 1, wasn't it?
1: Oh, no question. A few years ago, I worked extensively on a story on that, and I know you knew all this stuff as it was going on in real time at your alma mater, but that story truly was a soap opera playing out. Like, I feel like, and again, maybe this is, maybe I'm romanticizing a bit, but I feel like some of these things that happened in the past, in particular in the SEC, like we just would never see something like that today with how sanitized everything is and how careful everyone is. But that whole thing with Majors taking ill, Fulmer, being the interim coach, and then essentially stabbing him in the back, figuratively speaking, to take the job. And Majors, bitter feelings after that. I mean, it was, I've talked to both of them, but especially the late Johnny Majors a lot about that situation. And, it was, it's one of those things, Paul, where people may not remember, Tennessee, to Fulmer's credit, he took them to another level. I mentioned the 10 out of 10 thing with Bowden and Spurrier. Well, Tennessee and Florida in the 90s, it was 8 out of 10 that was a top 10 game. That was right up there in the top two or three games that general college football fans look forward to. And a lot of that credit goes to Philip Fulmer. There's still people who are Majors loyalists who will never forget how that all went down.
0: And you mentioned the things that we miss the most. You also mentioned a couple of things that we don't miss, and it brings us back to Florida State and Florida. And this game was truly remarkable. It was the choke-a-doke. I'm going to let you set it up because it's a game that Florida fans do not want to remember.
1: Yeah, well, right. And, of course, it's one of the things we don't miss. We don't miss ties. But you're talking about a 4-touchdown lead blown, the choke by the Gators at Doak for Florida, up 4 touchdowns, and they end up in a 31-31 tie. So, I mean, that's an all-timer. But, yes, we don't miss ties. I hope people don't. I've heard some people. My colleague Ralph Russo, I think, has mentioned missing ties. I can't get there. I can't believe anybody would. Another thing, Paul, I hear people sometimes say, you know what, I wish we didn't have instant replay. Like, it takes forever and all that. And I understand the complaints. I invite anyone to go back and watch a game from before instant replay, and you will pull your hair out when you see the botched calls that cannot be fixed before we had that. So I that's something that I don't miss. I can't believe anybody would.
0: Yeah, you also, talk about conferences that made sense. The SEC expanded, the Big Ten expanded, and we all raised our eyebrows even when both of them did it. But compared to today, that was kindergarten stuff, wasn't it?
1: Yeah, it made sense. I mean, Penn State was an independent. Now, granted, the Big Ten made the decision. We're going to just get rid of math and still call ourselves a Big Ten. We're going to go with branding over math. Although they had the little 11. I don't know if you remember the hat, Paul, but they had the Big Ten. They had the little 11 cut out there. But it made sense. It's an independent, and they fit in perfectly. And Arkansas and South Carolina. Now, I think you may have written a column, right, if I'm not mistaken, questioning South Carolina's inclusion. So maybe you disagree with me here, but geographic sense.
0: I don't know where.
1: We don't want to revisit that?
0: Well, I guess because you did a story on me last year, so you dug up all this this fake news. the idea that I would write a column headline, let's kick South Carolina out of the SEC. It's just it's impossible for me to even believe that, even though I've seen it. I happened to go to South Carolina. I think the coach, who was the coach at the time, Sparky Woods. So as long as Sparky Woods was the coach, they should have been kicked out.
1: Yeah, well, you had to have about 5 armed guards to get to the press box? Is that right?
0: It was a rough night in Columbia, South Carolina. But you're right, though. And by the way, I think my favorite thing that you put in this whole thing, and I don't even know if this company is still in business, but Poulan Weed Eater was the name of the bowl in Shreveport. Has there ever been a better name?
1: I mean, there's some good ones. Like, I like a little Beef O'Brady's, and, we've got some. But I don't think so. I think Poulan Weed Eater brings to mind just, like, the heart of bowl season goodness, So, yes, that was one of many highlights from the 90s for sure. And like you said, Paul, rivalries that were played, geography being included, athletic directors that didn't have to have, you know, three graduate degrees in business, and so on and so forth.
0: Yeah, something tells me, Joe, and I don't think, I know I won't be around, and I don't know if you will, but 20, 30 years from now, I doubt anybody's going to look back at this era and say, man, we missed the good old 2020s.
1: The good old days. Yeah, a few years from now, I'll be like, oh, we missed when it was just we just had a 2014 playoff, you know, those quaint days.
0: Well, that'll be I know columnists like you in the summer are always looking for something to do. That would be a fun futuristic column. We missed the good old columns about the 90s. Joe, great to see you. Thanks so much for the time. We'll see you soon. Joe Rexrod joining us from The Athletic. Always fun to think about nostalgia. And to think that the 90s are now nostalgic is really interesting. We'll take a short break. We are coming right back.

0: wake up. The best mornings
1: in the morning light
0: start with Wrangler.
1: I pull on my jeans and I feel alright.
0: Jeans, jackets, and shirts that get your day started on the right foot.
1: I pull my blue jeans on. I pull my blue jeans on.
0: Good mornings make for better days.
1: I pull my blue jeans on. I pull my blue jeans on.
0: Wrangler, for the ride of life.
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5: Here is your latest Middle Tennessee weather. Showers and thunderstorms are likely Saturday afternoon with a high near 91 and a heat index of 103. Expect up to half an inch of rain. Sunday brings an 80% chance of thunderstorms with a high near 87 and patchy fog overnight. 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
11: 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And 102.9 The Buzz on-air personality Andy Heron celebrates 12 years. 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
1: And how about this from Clark Lee? Believe deeply in the city and the university on 615 day. I'm grateful to call both home. And that was June 15th for those who don't understand the language. It's also the area code of where Clark Lee resides and has always been residing as a young person and as a collegiate person. Coach, good to see you. It is quite a time to be the Vanderbilt head coach. Describe the reaction from last summer to the anticipation of this and enjoying it all while trying to recruit and get ready for the season.
2: Yeah, I mean, the calendar never stops. I think we're staying busy. And obviously, I think one of the great parts about this is you don't have a lot of time to focus on what was. It's a constant focus on what is being created, what we want to become. And I've got a team that's locked in on that. I'm pleased with where we are. We're not ready to play yet. You know, I don't think anyone is, but I think we're heading in the right direction. I've lived this time of year as a 2-win coach. I can tell you it's a lot better to live it as a 10-win coach. And in that way, we appreciate the kind of progress and momentum of our program, but this has always been about aiming for more. So that's what we're doing.
1: And Coach, even though you well know, being a defensive wizard, there's a lot more to the football team than who the quarterback is, although you've been pretty fortunate the last couple of years. I'm sure as you walk around town, wherever you are, the question is asked about the quarterback situation. It's well known you've got one of the top incoming 5 stars in America. You've also got other good players. Can you break it down for those of us who don't follow Vanderbilt as intently and intensely as you?
2: Yeah, so first of all, you know, as you mentioned, there's no more important decision for this team than who will be taking the snaps, and I think we got to be really intentional about it. You always would prefer to know who that is, so, you know, when you can have a summer where there's a true QB1 and he's working to build chemistry, I think that's the most ideal situation. That's not where we are. You know, we got a group of talented players that are competing for that spot. Obviously, Diego Pavia left a high standard and a high bar for them to reach for. Blaze Berlowitz, who's been in the system for a long time, you know, he transferred to us with Tim Beck from New Mexico State. You know, he's preparing himself to be the guy. Whit Muschamp, who obviously comes from a family of great football people. You know, his father's the defense coordinator at Texas, and he's got some moxie to him, and I'm really pleased with his progress. Jack Elliott, who just finished his freshman year, comes to us from Chicago area and is a great competitor. And then obviously, you know, Jared Curtis is a guy that's come in and made great waves for us too. So we're really pleased with where we are. I think the goal is that this summer we're gonna just bring Jared along as much as we can and give him the best chance to compete. Obviously, as a freshman, he's got the least amount of experience in the system, least amount of experience in the program. But we will form an offense around whoever the right person is. That position's way too important. In the meantime, we're trying to strengthen every place around him. I think we have a chance to elevate in the offensive line. We've performed well there the last couple of years. We feel good about that group. The running back room is filled with players who have game experience for us, led by Cedi Alexander and MK Young. And at receiver too, we feel like we bring back experience and system awareness. So, you know, the offense on the whole is experienced and has been productive. The quarterback position will be most important. It's a game of elimination, Paul. So we're gonna work through summer and fall camp to go from 4 to 3 to 2 to 1, and we'll take our time and be as deliberate as we can to make sure that we make the right choice.
1: We're chatting with Clark Lee, the head football coach at Vanderbilt. It was a week ago we talked to you on the schedule reveal show. I know you were waiting exactly, very intensely, to find out what time your games would be on that day. But I am curious about, and you answered it then, but for those who missed it, I want you to elaborate on this 9-game schedule. I realize you get whatever they hand you. You have to play the schedule. You play a very difficult non-conference schedule as well. But that extra game, can you explain or quantify what effect, if any, it has on the preparation?
2: Well, I mean, look, there's a physical, mental, emotional toll to playing an SEC game. So I want to start there. I mean, we play in the toughest conference in the country, week in, week out. I mean, in the environments we play in, the physical battles, all those things take a toll. This year is unique because we're 1 bye week this season, so you're going to feel the effect of that as we go through the 9-game schedule for the first time. But me personally, and I think, you know, thinking more generally, more broadly for our sport, I think this is a great thing. You know, you're adding another SEC football game to the schedule. So I think for our fans, for people that love college football, it's an opportunity to show up in your stadium and watch an intense competitive game. I think it's good for the sport. And so in that way, as a competitor, I'm excited for it. I think we have to prepare for what it's going to feel like in the season and maybe adjust a little bit in how we prepare for both the 9-game schedule and then the single bye week in the season. Both those things will make this year a little different than years past, but I think on the whole, this will be a positive move and another week of great competitive product on the field.
1: Coach, just from a survival standpoint, that's really what it is as we get toward November. What does losing that bye week do for your program and how does it affect, if it does, your preparation?
2: Well, the bye weeks are a chance to kind of come up for air. They're a chance to reset and take the learning forward. You know, you can actually kind of push pause and kind of take account of where you've come from and where you are and where you need to go. And so losing that opportunity will take a toll on the team. We have to find ways, and this becomes the marathon of the season, which you know, is a real thing. So you want to win late. If you want to be competitive for the playoffs, you have to win in November. You know, the bye week helps you get healthy. It helps you kind of rest people that need rest. You know, we won't have that opportunity in place. We'll add another SEC game, which again is going to take a physical, mental, emotional toll. But those are things that's reason why you have to create a framework as a program and a strategy around how you're going to best work your way through it. And you know, that's what we're doing now to prepare for it. But we'll miss having that chance to come up for air. I think the late season bye week is more about, you know, almost kind of having conversations that center around what the off season is going to look like. Ours falls at a place where we're going to be able to start those conversations in that week. Hopefully, you know, deal with the compounding effects of you know, the early season play. But certainly, we're going to have to prep for not having to. And I'm glad that we've set the schedule moving forward to where we're going to guarantee those two games. You know, from here on out.
1: Coach, I realize the situation has been resolved, and I'm not asking you to get into another program or league's business, but I am curious, in the aftermath of the Brendan Sorsby situation at Texas Tech, if you could share with us just as a routine, or is it more accelerated now, just a conversation with your players about gambling and what it brings into the sport?
2: Well, we're fortunate that obviously SEC has partnership with you know, a couple entities that help us shield our program, our staff, our players. But nothing can protect you perfectly from the threat. And so we have a constant conversation around headlines, you know, gambling being one of them. But there's any number of things that we're going to spend time on as a program to make sure we create awareness. I think this has to be handled in a way where, you know, you can't close your eyes and pretend like it doesn't exist. So certainly we'll have training camp meetings around, you know, the threat of gambling and what it means and what the consequences are. But this happens way more frequently than just once a year. We're in front of the team talking about how they might be approached and what it might look like. And it's not just the team, Paul, too. This is important for our coaching staff. It's important for our support staff. It's important for our interns. These things can turn ugly really fast. And we all have a responsibility in the way we represent our families and ourselves, but certainly the way we represent Vanderbilt University. And the first thing for us is acknowledging that we're all humans and we make mistakes. And so we're trying the best we can to get out in front of the potential traps that exist for our players, our staff, our broader football family.
1: Coach Clark Lee from Vanderbilt. Always great to see you. Be well. We hope to see you again. Well, we will see you again in about 5 weeks at the SEC Media Days. Thank you, Coach, for your time. Really appreciate it. We head to the break right now.
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1: Welcome back as we continue still trying to sort out everything going on with the Texas Tech situation, and so great to have Michael McCann on, who has written the latest for Sportico. Michael, thank you very, very much, and I know this is a moving train, but good afternoon. Thank you so much, and try to give us some perspective and update on where we are right now, and especially where is it going?
14: Yeah, thanks, Paul. Thanks for having me on. Two big developments today. One is the Big 12 sues Texas Tech and Texas Attorney General Ken Paxton. The basic argument is that the conference wants insulation from the possibility of being sued by Paxton and Texas Tech. And the conference wants to punish Texas Tech for making Sorsby eligible to play. And I think that's going to be the crux of the issue. And the Big 12 argues that, look, Texas Tech is a member school. The Big 12 isn't a party to Sorsby's litigation against the NCAA. The Big 12 has a set of rules governing anti-gambling, governing the power to punish schools that go against the conference, and that they should have the right to act as a conference. So that's the thrust of that. Meanwhile, the NCAA has filed an emergency motion in Texas to try to stay Judge Curry. He's the judge who issued the injunction against the NCAA that let Sorsby play this fall. The attempt by the NCAA is to say this was such a mistake by the judge that it should be stayed pending the appeal. So there's a lot, as you said, this is a train. There are a lot of moving things going on right now. Where is it going to go? I think initially it will go to remain as is. I don't think we're going to see any action on any front over the next several days, but we'll see in a week or two.
1: We're chatting with Michael McCann, who's latest for Sportico. He's also a professor of law in New Hampshire. He is a visiting professor at Harvard, has written the official, almost considered the official guidebook of sports law. He's also written the definitive book with Ed O'Bannon, who really started all this. I say all that, Michael, to zero in on Ken Paxton for a second, because he created a great deal of conflict and controversy the other day, and now we in the media have seen one AG after another, Utah, Kansas, Oklahoma, you name it, join in. Can you explain that part of it for us?
14: Yeah, so he is threatening to sue the Big 12 for more than $200 million. He's arguing that if the conference is punishes Texas Tech in some way, such as saying they can't play in a game or they lose revenue, that would be a breach of the membership contract between the school and the Big 12. And also it could interfere with Texas Tech's contracts, with sponsors, with media partners, licensing entities, and the like. So the Attorney General is saying, as the Attorney General of the state, this is a public university, I have the right to defend my public universities. And that's his basic argument. Now, he hasn't done anything yet, and I think this will be one of the defenses that he raises, I imagine, when he responds to the Big 12's lawsuit, is that he hasn't done anything yet. The Big 12 says, well, just threatening us is actually harmful because it affects our ability to convene and meet to discuss this because we don't want to be sued. So effectively, the Attorney General's comments are basically forcing the Big 12 to not meet and adjudicate the situation because they're worried about being sued. And that goes to their lawsuit. Now, he's in an interesting position because, of course, there are other Texas schools that are members of the Big 12 that aren't Texas Tech, right? You got Baylor, you got TCU, Houston. So their fan bases probably have a different viewpoint of what's going on.
1: Michael, you made reference, of course, to the federal case. This had been a state judge made this ruling in Tarrant County. It was originally in Lubbock County. It feels so much more significant now that it's gone, at least in this one lawsuit or injunction, into the federal case. Can you? I keep asking you to explain all this to lay people. You do that anyway as a professor. But what's the significance of that?
14: Yeah, the big significance is that, as you said, Paul, it's one county in Texas that ruled Soresby can play. It's a local matter. It has no bearing outside of that county, let alone another state. It's different now. Now it's grown because this is now a federal lawsuit that could set precedent. So although this lawsuit isn't about Soresby's eligibility to play, that's kind of the thing overlooking the matter, right? Because it's really about him gambling and being able to play despite gambling, including betting on his own team. So now that it's a federal lawsuit, at least with the Big 12, that's a much more significant case. And this could go up to a federal appeals court eventually. I mean, in theory, the Supreme Court. I'm not saying it's going to happen, but it becomes a much bigger issue. And it's interesting because it's about an athlete that obviously has admitted to gambling. And I think it's surprising to many that despite the fact that he's admitted to gambling, that a judge has ruled he can play.
1: We'll leave it there. It's not the first time he's made a very debatable point in one of his public statements. Thank you very much, Michael McCann, joining us. Fantastic lecture there on where we are in the Soresby's case, plus a little bit of constitutional law for you folks at home.
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0: Center.
1: I'm Mia O'Brien. Paige Beckers has heard the noise and answered the bell. The former number one overall pick dropped a season-high 34 points tonight for the Dallas Wings. Toronto's Marina Mabry also had 34, but the Wings get the dub in front of a WNBA record 20,996 fans in Quebec, 108-95. Elsewhere, the Valkyries pull away from the Suns 79-64 for their seventh straight win. Sky and the Sparks currently in action at Crypto Arena in the fourth quarter. Sparks up 95-84 with 2:05 remaining. Spain defeated Belgium 2-1 this afternoon, advancing to their first World Cup semifinal since they won it all in 2010. It'll be number one France versus number two Spain Tuesday in Dallas for a spot in the championship game. In the major, Shohei Ohtani dealing with knee soreness, a scratch tonight, and he will miss Tuesday's All-Star game. Elsewhere, Josh Chisholm's two-run homer in the ninth powers a New York Yankees comeback over the Nationals in our nation's capital 5-3. The Rangers defeat the Astros 7-3 in a Lone Star State showdown, and after a lengthy rain delay, the Braves and the Cardinals have resumed. That game is still scoreless in the fifth. Elsewhere, the Blue Jays in front of the Padres 5-2. The Diamondbacks lead the Dodgers sans Shohei Ohtani 8-2. Rockies and Giants knotted at 1 in the sixth. Tigers also defeated the Phillies 10-2. For more scores and analysis, check out ESPN.com and that all-new ESPN app. Our NFL Rank'em series continues with my top five rookies for the upcoming season. That is coming your way next with Q Myers and yours truly right here on ESPN Radio.
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3: Quick PSA, by the way, because this has really bothered me today. It's Zach, Z-A-C.
4: Yep.
3: That's how spell it. I've seen it spelled too many times today with an H at the end.
4: Oh, hey, look. My name is Keon. All right. I know about my name being spelled wrong. Trust and believe that. I didn't have people tell me my name was Giant and want to argue with me and tell me that the Q was a G. So I had a dude going up the elevator at Allegiant Stadium look at my credentials and say, is your name really Giant? And I said, no, it is not. It is Keon. And he said, well, it says Giant. I said, no, it does not. It says Keon with a Q. That's a G. And I said, all right, man, I'm going to let you have it. Because you know what?
5: Yeah, right.
4: What do I know about my own name?
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4: Isn't it something when someone wants to tell you about your own name? Isn't it something when someone wants
3: to tell you something
4: about your own name? Please do.
6: I think my name in 2026, you know, you see MIA. And you pronounce it a certain way, right? I don't know. I feel like with Mia,
4: Mia.
6: Pop culture, you know, Mamma Mia, like I feel like it's pretty self-explanatory. So riddle me this. How come both at my eighth grade graduation after matriculating through Barklow Middle School all 3 years, my middle school principal, and despite four dress rehearsals because I had the commencement speech, still called me Maya?
4: Really?
6: The bishop in the Archdiocese of Trenton 3 weeks earlier, now granted, he didn't know me from Adam, also called me Maya, so I may not actually be, you know, actually confirmed by the Catholic Church for all we know. So I feel your pain, brother man. I don't know how or why, but hopefully times have changed and people can finally pronounce Mia O'Brien and Q Myers properly.
4: I would think that that would be pretty easy, but again, thinking, I guess, is part of the problem, and, you know, the common sense sometimes isn't so common. But she is Mia O'Brien, and I am Q Myers. It's Game Night here on ESPN Radio, the all-new ESPN app, SiriusXM Channel 80, and tune in. 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I'll tell you one thing. Mama Q is super happy that I spent the last couple minutes talking about Keont instead of Q. She says she spent so much time working on my name, so she's having her proud mama moment right now, hearing my name on the radio. So we move on here. Game Night on ESPN Radio. We had our guy Andre Snellens, Professor DRE. He gave us a breakdown, a ranking of top five NBA rookies as I'm here live at Summer League. Well, we got to get into our NFL rankings, right? This is how we do it, like this. Check it out.
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2: 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The top five rookies.
4: All right, Mia, you know what it is. We're going to go ahead and pass the sticks on to you. You're going to hit us with your top five rookies to be watching this upcoming NFL season. You know where you got to start.
2: Number five.
6: I'm actually going to start with a disclaimer off the top, Q.
4: Uh-oh.
6: The quarterback of the team that you cover, Fernando Mendoza, the number one overall pick. I am not including him in his top five rookie rank just because, as of this writing, Q, who is starting week one for the Las Vegas Raiders, by all accounts?
4: I mean, by all accounts, it sounds like it's going to be Kirk Cousins.
6: So I just want to put that out there.
4: Okay. Fair enough. Fair enough. I may or may not go down that same path. I'm just throwing it out there.
6: With that said, this may be a little bit of an off-the-wall rankum from yours truly. Let's start with number five. I'm going to go to one of the final picks of the second round. I love the pick of TCU's Bud Clark. With Mike McDonald's defense out there in the Pacific Northwest, the defending Super Bowl champion, Seattle Seahawks, 15 interceptions, including four last year, 21 passes defended, including seven last year, 6 years at TCU. I know. Team captain, 4.41 speed. He is a downhill, in-your-face, not afraid to trash talk, safety, but he also has some corner versatility, and I just think that Mike McDonald is going to have a ton of fun with Bud Clark. That personality fits that defense so well, and with Reek Woolen exiting stage left, I think that he slots right in and can play a variety of different positions on the back end.
4: Yeah, I mean, he's a guy that gets after it. He really does, and I know that there was a handful of different safeties that were talked about leading up to the NFL draft, and Bud Clark's name came up early and often. That's definitely a heck of a player, and if you're any kind of a player defensively worth the salt, and you're going there, like you said, Mike McDonald and that defense, you have to feel really good about yourself. So sliding him at number five, I like that.
2: Number four.
6: This one would be higher if I didn't have so many questions about the standing of the head coach and the rest of the ecosystem in our nation's capital. That is Sonny Styles,
4: ooh,
6: formerly of Ohio State University, now with the Washington Commanders. A tackling machine, certainly position versatility, began his career in Columbus at the safety spot, eventually transitioned to linebacker. Look, throughout the pre-draft process, being in Indianapolis at the Combine, all the pre-draft work that I did here locally, of course, covering the Jacksonville Jaguars, he and his teammate Arvell Reese, arguably two of the three. There is a third. I'm not going to say who because he may or may not make an appearance a little bit later in this ranking. The safest prospects in this year's class, not named Fernando Mendoza. And I just think that he and Dan Quinn are a perfect fit, even if I'm not sure how many games Washington will actually win.
4: Yeah, Sonny Styles was a guy who, well, obviously played a hell of a role there at Ohio State, but lit up the scouting combine. I was in Indy, you were in Indy, and he was the talk of Indy. So there was some that said he almost lit it up too well, where they got a little bit concerned. Is that just him at the Underwear Olympics, or is that who he is on the field? Go back and check the tape. Go back and check the tape. Sonny Styles is a baller. I think he's going to do really well there in Washington, and Dan Quinn needed to get that roster turned around and young with some young defensive studs, and I think Sonny Styles has that opportunity. He slides in at number four with me as top five rookies here on Game Night on ESPN Radio and the ESPN app.
2: Number three.
6: Mekhi Lemon, Philadelphia Eagles. Perfect situation for the former USC wide receiver who had 11 touchdowns last year. He is a high-energy, high-powered slot receiver, great in the open field, a lot of different gadget plays you can run with him. But to be fair, he is a pure wide receiver, too, even if his route running still needs a little bit more nuance to it. The beautiful thing that I love about Mekhi Lemon's landing spot is that he's got Devontae Smith. He's got Dallas Goedert. He has got plenty of pieces around. Oh, by the way, a guy named Saquon Barkley, ever heard of him?
4: Yeah.
6: And so he does not have to be the focal point early and often in Nick Sirianni and Sean Mannion's offense in Philadelphia. That is going to be so critical, I think, for this young wide receiver to assimilate to the league. In the same way as we were just talking about our top five rookies in the NBA, landing spot matters. I really like the landing spot here. It's a nice, cushy landing for Mekhi Lemon.
4: Yeah, they need a dog in Philadelphia at that wide receiver position. A.J. Brown is now in New England with the Patriots, as we know, after being traded. And Mekhi Lemon has all the dog in him that they're going to need. He's a little bit smaller, so I want to see how that's going to work. But, man, I mean, you want to talk about a dude who's going to give you everything he's got every time he's on the grass. That's Mekhi Lemon. So him sliding in at number three, it makes a lot of sense. He may or may not have made an appearance on my list. That's a tease in this business that we call here on Game Night on ESPN Radio. What's next?
2: Number two.
6: Maybe this is where I really go against the grain, Q.
4: Oh, boy.
6: I got Reuben Bain. Tampa Bay Buccaneers.
4: Oh, okay. Okay. At number two. Okay.
6: 20 and a half sacks in 3 years. This is a guy who at the NFL draft calmly walked up, took the hat, didn't even acknowledge the camera, didn't even meme mug, went right to the commissioner, shook his hand, was ready to fly through the interview and head right on down to Tampa Town. The reason I love Reuben Bain's fit with Todd Bowles' defense, not just because Todd Bowles is on the hot seat and he better hit with this one, but just look at the pieces on the interior of this defensive line, and then when you look from the outside in, you see where Bain fits. Obviously, Vita Vea in the middle. They bring in A'shaun Robinson. That's a lot of beef in the middle that can create interior push to open things up for Reuben Bain as a starting will linebacker, or if you wanted to somehow find a way to play more of an even front. You could certainly get him on the line of scrimmage as well. Still need to see some stuff, you know, still need to see something, excuse me, from Kalijah Kancey, the former first-round pick of the Bucks, Anthony Nelson, a second-round pick who earned a second contract, go Hawks. And then you've also got a really strong group of linebackers, Christian Roseboom, formerly of Los Angeles Rams. Alex Anzalone also comes over in free agency. Josiah Trotter, second-round pick out of Mizzou, love that pick as well. I'm not worried about the back end for Tampa, but I think that, and I'm not worried about the interior of the defensive line, and I think Bane might be that missing piece to return this Bucs defense to its former glory.
4: Well, you know Bane's got something to prove, right? I mean, there was so much conversation about him in that draft process and his arm length, and is he going to be able to do it on the next level? So he's that kind of guy that you want to talk about motivation. He is definitely going to be motivated to go out there and prove a point. I do think you win against the grain. I don't think too many people had him on the top five list, but he slides in on Miles O'Brien's top five rookie list at number two.
2: Number one.
6: Remember I said there was one other rookie who was as safe a pick in this class as any?
4: Yes.
6: It's the third Ohio State Buckeye. It's Caleb Downs. Mm. Somehow, someway, Jerry Jones gets his man. Box safety, big nickel. He's a stout run defender. He can do it all. What I love about Caleb Downs is the fit with Christian Parker, the new defensive coordinator, Vic Fangio's right-hand man who he brought seemingly everywhere, finally escapes, gets the head job. Not the head job. Don't shoot the messenger, Shoddy. But the head job on the defensive side of the ball. He is considered one of the most innovative minds of his generation on the defensive side of the ball. I'm really excited for that pairing with Downs, not to mention all the pieces they already have in Dallas.
4: Well, you know what? I like Caleb Downs a lot. He's a big-time player. I know he came from Ohio State, but he came from Alabama. Roll Tide.
6: Nick
4: Let's go ahead and throw
6: approved.
4: It out there. Exactly. And he only transferred to Ohio State after Nick Saban retired. I know, though. That's me being petty, but that's okay. I like him coming in at number one. DBs win games, so I have no problem with that. She's Mia O'Brien. That's her top five rookie list here on Game Night on ESPN Radio and the all-new ESPN app. Coming up next, not one, but two number ones missed the cut, huh? It's Game Night on ESPN Radio and the all-new ESPN app.
0: Coming up on the Monday edition of Unsportsmanlike with Chris Canty, Michelle Swellman, and me, Evan Cohen, with Major League Baseball's first half winding down, we'll tell you all of the storylines you'll need to pay attention to after the All-Star break. 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
4: 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Then tune into the 2026 ESPYs on ABC and the ESPN app on July 15th at 8 p.m. Eastern Time. And I'll tell you one performance that will not be displayed on the ESPYs at all, Mia, and that would be the performance of today or the last couple of days of one Scottie Scheffler. World number one golfer got an extra surly start in his preparation for his defense of the Open Championship. He missed the cut in the Scottish Open on Friday. And look, he's been on a heck of a streak, you know, and it just shows how difficult it is to continue on with these massive streaks, which takes me back to what Tiger Woods did back in the day when he has a record of, what, 142 cuts that he continued to make before it got broke. I think, what, from, I don't even know.
5: I have the days. It was
4: okay, give me the days.
5: It was 2,821 days. That's about 7 years, 8 months, and 22 days.
4: Well, that wasn't the streak that Scottie Scheffler was on, but it doesn't matter because his streak is now over. Of course, he's a 20-time winner on the PGA Tour, and he was on a 70-plus, cut. He was making the cut 70-plus times.
5: 78.
4: 78, exactly. Thank you. He was 51 starts longer than the next closest golfer, which is Matt Fitzpatrick, but it is now officially over.
5: 1,428 days ago at the 2022 FedEx St. Jude Championship on August the 12th of 2022. We told you that number would be important. That was the last time that Scottie Scheffler missed a cut on the PGA Tour. That was when Lizzo was dominating the music charts. Let's take a look back through a little time machine, if you may. Just 4 years ago, Q, but in some regards, it feels like a lifetime ago. Tom Brady was still on the Buccaneers in 2022. Thank you to Kyle Porter of Normal Sport for pointing out many of these. Taylor Swift Kelce was dating Joe Alwyn at the time. The World Cup hadn't started. The Qatar one, not the North American
4: not
5: one.
4: Not the one that's going on right now.
5: Alcaraz and Sinner had zero Grand Slams. They now have combined for 11 in the last 4 years.
4: Wow.
5: And Elon Musk did not own Twitter at the time.
4: Nice.

0: There you go. I mean, look, again, like you said, 4 years, but it does, you know, seem like when you start to think about and hear those different things that were going on when you know, that's quite a time.
1: I'll throw one more.
0: Hit me one more.
1: I was what, three months away from meeting my now husband. So I know the feeling. I know the feeling. It was a different life in August of 2022.
0: That is a good one. So look, I mean, these type of things happen. He had a really bad couple days, you know, and that's why he did not make the cut. But again, being the number one golfer, I'm sure he's going to find a way to bounce back. And again, he's starting his preparation to defend his championship at the Open Championship. And that wasn't the only person who didn't make the cut. Top-ranked Nelly Korda's bid for third straight major and fifth overall ended when she also missed the cut after the second round of the Evian Championship on Friday. How about that?
1: Yeah, this is the first time that both the men's and the women's number one ranked players each missed the cut in the same weekend since the women's world golf rankings were introduced in 2006. I don't want to go back in the time machine to 2006 and tell you where I was then, Q.
0: 2006?
1: I was in the seventh grade.
0: Are you serious?
1: Yeah.
0: That's just plain disrespectful. Are you serious?
2: I was in the sixth grade.
0: Are you serious?
2: I just wanted to add, because Mia got me thinking when she mentioned that was before the Qatar World Cup even started. So think about, to put that into context. So Kylian Mbappe, who now has 20 career World Cup goals, which is tied for the most all time, only had 4 career World Cup goals.
0: Wow.
1: Q still hung up on, you were in the sixth grade in 2006, Tara, and I was in the seventh grade. He still hung up on that.
0: Look, that's just plain disrespectful. Look, in 2006, my younger son was 3 years old. So, you guys are all worthless.
1: They were still calling me Maya O'Brien back in 2006. How's that make you feel?
0: You know what? I might call you Maya O'Brien at that point, now that I know you were such
1: a
0: youngster.
1: You got a giant.
2: How about this? 2006 American League Rookie of the Year was Justin Verlander, who just announced his retirement. So.
0: Wow.
1: That's a long time coming, though.
0: Man, oh, man. I'm starting to feel every single one of these gray whiskers I have on my face right now when you guys start talking about ages like that. That is ridiculous. Y'all need to get some age, man. Can y'all go buy some age? You know what I mean?
1: Did they sell that at the store?
3: I turned 29 last month. Like, I don't tell you, man.
0: He said 29. You know what? You guys are just straight. You know what? This is another lesson, ladies and gentlemen. I'd like to take this minute to pass it along. It be your own people. It be your own young people that want to, you know, brag about how young they are in 2006 when, you know, the last time this person missed a cut, I was only in sixth grade. Like, are you serious?
1: I was fully expecting producer Cam to tell me that, like, he was 4 years old in 2006, for what it's worth. So I was.
0: No, he just turned a whole 29.
1: Yeah, I know. He just said. Well, I was expecting him to say he was still in college in 2022 because we've got a couple of producers up in Bristol who were, and that makes me feel old. So don't worry, Q. In a different life, but in a different.
2: I gotta say,
1: life.
2: I was here already working at ESPN Radio in Bristol in 2022.
1: See,
2: that doesn't feel so long ago because.
1: Right, and I was living in Jacksonville, and I was covering sports here, covering the Jaguars. So, like, it also isn't that far removed. 2006, though, that was about the time that the bishop was. It was a year away from the bishop calling me Maya, and potentially not actually being confirmed by the Catholic Church. I do want to note, though, in an all serious note on the golf front,
0: yeah.
1: Scottie Scheffler. I am very curious to see his performance at the Open Championship. The putter has really failed him the last couple of weeks. You obviously saw that at the U.S. Open, paired in that final group with Wyndham Clark. And not that it's been so faulty that it's cost him, but it hasn't been his A game that is the edge and the difference maker. He's going to need to find that putter, or at the very least continue to navigate in the intermediate portion of his game with his iron game the way that he did at the U.S. Open in order to compete, with the nature of the Open Championship across the pond, which I'd also like to note, tied for the lead through 36 holes, Rory McIlroy, alongside Jordan Smith, Tom Kim. That should make for an interesting next 2 weeks of golf in the U.K.
0: Well, I'll tell you right now, whenever Rory McIlroy is playing really well, right, you got to treat that like a no-hitter or a perfect game. You're not supposed to speak on it. right? You're not supposed to speak on it. That's one of those things that you just keep in your mind and just make a mental note, right? Don't say it into existence, because the minute that we start talking about it and we start giving him his flowers and start saying, hey, you know what? He's on his A game. What's up, brother? How you doing? Good to see you, my man. It's, that's what exactly what happens is that all of a sudden his A game is no longer his A game, right? And all of a sudden his A loses a leg. And you know what happens when the A loses a leg, because I had a lot of those grades when I was in school. I'll just sit here and say that. I wasn't giving any speeches for the fantastic job I was doing in the classroom. Let's just put it like that. 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We'll take our attention and turn it to the pitch. 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
7: Here is your latest Middle Tennessee weather. Showers and thunderstorms are likely Saturday afternoon with a high near 91 and a heat index of 103. Expect up to half an inch of rain. Sunday brings an 80% chance of thunderstorms with a high near 87 and patchy fog overnight. 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
1: I'm Mia O'Brien. Paige Beckers continues her torrid start to the month of July. The former number one overall pick dropped a season-high 34 points for the Wings tonight. Toronto's Marina Mabry matched that with 34 of her own, but Dallas gets the dub in front of a WNBA record 20,996 in Quebec, 108-95. Elsewhere, the Valkyries pull away from the Sun 79-64 for their seventh straight win, and the LA Sparks defeat the Chicago Sky 102-87. Spain defeated Belgium 2-1, advancing to their first World Cup semifinal since they won it all in 2010. It'll be number one France versus number two Spain Tuesday in Dallas at AT&T Stadium for a spot in the championship. In the majors, Shohei Ohtani battling knee soreness. He was scratched from his scheduled start tonight. He will miss Tuesday's All-Star game. Elsewhere in the majors, Jazz Chisholm's two-run homer in the ninth powers a New York Yankees comeback win over the Nationals 5-3. The Rangers defeat the Astros 7-3 in a Lone Star State showdown. And after a lengthy rain delay, the Braves and the Cardinals have resumed. ATL up 1-0 in the STL. Other games currently in progress. The Diamondbacks up 9-2 on the Dodgers in the eighth. The Rockies and the Giants knotted at 1 in the seventh. Victor Wembanyama has agreed to a five-year, $252 million max rookie-scale contract extension, sources tell ESPN's Shams Charania. Wembanyama decided on the 25% max instead of the 30% supermax escalators to $303 million after he and the Spurs went through multiple frameworks. For more scores and analysis, check out ESPN.com and that all-new ESPN app. The final two quarterfinal games of the 2026 World Cup are today or tomorrow, depending on where you're listening to this. We preview them both next with Q Myers and yours truly here on Game Night on ESPN Radio.
11: Coming up on the Monday edition of Unsportsmanlike with Chris Canty, Michelle Smallman, and me, Evan Cohen. We've seen a lot of old faces in new places in the NBA, and I'll tell you the one that I think will have the biggest impact on his new team next season. It's Unsportsmanlike, 6 a.m. Eastern, right here on ESPN Radio, ESPN2, and ESPNU.
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13: I'm in Oslo, which is, of course, the capital of Norway. The people are very pumped. They are very polite about it, though. I've had people coming up to me and going, hello, where are you from? I'm from England. Oh, okay, we think we will beat you. I would call them polite assassins.
14: Doom, row, doom, row, doom, doom, row, doom, doom, doom, row.
0: I'm trying to tell you, how do you not like pounding the drum like Norway does? And Norway has become the apple of everyone's eye, Mia. I mean,
1: everyone loves an underdog, and they're the 19th ranked team, right, according to the FIFA Coca-Cola World Rankings Q. That is the lowest ranked team remaining in the field. And then you've got this wonderful Thor-like Viking fantastical fantasy creature that is Erling Haaland, who is among the leaders in the race for the Golden Boot with 7 goals through this tournament, one off the lead that Lionel Messi, Kylian Mbappe currently hold. And how could you not fall in love with this country and this team?
0: Yeah, exactly. And I'll tell you, man, I mean, look, once the USA dipped out, once Belgium got them, I didn't feel bad at all going for Norway. And Norway is a lot of fun. The World Cup action has been fantastic. It's Game Night here on ESPN Radio on the all-new ESPN app, SiriusXM Channel 80, and tune in. 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She's Mia O'Brien. I'm Q Myers. Let's go ahead and start there. We started talking about Norway already because, well, we just can't help ourselves. 5 p.m. Eastern time, this is the one that a lot of folks are paying attention to. Norway versus England. Again, you said it perfectly. Norway is a big-time underdog, but at this point, and when you're this far along in the tournament, it's one of those why-not-us type mentalities. It's got to be, Mia.
1: Well, and Erling Haaland straight up has told reporters as such down in South Florida. He actually said that his side's chances of winning the World Cup remain, quote, really low, and said all of the pressure is on England ahead of Saturday's quarterfinal, quote, really low still in terms of the, you know, opportunity to win. I think there are some clear favorites out there. England's one of them. I think all of you reporters should put every single pressure on the English lads. And evidently, Q, Harry Kane, I don't want to say that he's feeling the pressure, but some of his comments this afternoon in Miami Gardens, just interesting, you know. And again, I don't fault or disagree with anything Harry had to say, but he just stressed that he's very impressed with what Haaland has been able to do, both Man City in the English Premier League as well as on the national and international stage with Norway. And he said, we're two different players, we both play the striker position. But, and he admitted, and I don't think Harry Kane's wrong in saying this, he can play a bit more facilitator compared to Holland's just demeanor, where he is just—he is your de facto striker, right?
0: Like he's scoring.
1: He is not trying to, like, he can create for others,
0: right?
1: But primarily, his job is just to find the back of the net. And I would equate it, for those who follow the United States Women's National Team, like Erling Haaland is as close to Abby Wambach, I think, as you will find in the men's game give it a comp. And not that Abby didn't create, because she's among the leaders all time in the United States women's soccer history in terms of assists, but so often her head. And her header, I mean, that's what she became known for, especially in the latter half of her career, and just having a knack for finding the back of the net. Whereas I would say with Harry Kane, maybe you look at it more of a, I don't even say Brandi Chastain, but maybe more of like a who would it be? Maybe a little bit. I don't even want to say Mia Hamm, because Mia Hamm also was a striker. But again, someone who, a bit more of a facilitator. I have to think on who the comp would be. Julie Foudy was a midfielder, so a little bit different. But Harry Kane, I think, can play a little bit more into the midfield, as opposed to, hey, your job is to be the at the top of our offensive depth chart, if you may, logistically speaking, on a football pitch.
0: Norway versus England. This is one where a lot of folks are anticipating there's going to be a bunch of goals, right? If you're one of those that just wants to see the action, want to see the goals scored, this is the one for you. Norway versus England, 5 p.m. Eastern time. Definitely pay attention to that one. And for me, I want to doom, row, doom, row, doom, doom, row. You know what I mean? Like, I just want them to keep pounding the drum. That's going to be one to get excited about. How about this one, though? 9 p.m. Eastern time. Argentina versus Switzerland. Argentina, so good. Obviously, Messi is that dude, right? I mean, everyone has been locked in on what they're doing and what Messi is able to do. Messi, Haaland, Mbappe, all those guys, we've all been locked in. Kane, as you mentioned, we've been locked in on what they're doing. But for me, Argentina's been playing with their food so much. They keep finding ways, right? Messi keeps putting that cape on and getting them out of trouble. But, man, at some point, I said it the other day, you put your hand on that stove one too many times, you're going to get burned.
1: Maybe it will be by the 14th-ranked Swiss, who are making their return to the quarterfinals for the first time. Q, get this, if you thought 2006 made you feel old, 1954.
0: Hey, look, I wouldn't even thought of this, so it's all good.
1: I don't think our parents were thought of then either, which is, hey, listen, it's all good. 72-year gap between quarterfinal appearances, that is the longest in World Cup history. Ultimately, I think with Argentina, though, to your point, while I agree, you just can't keep getting away with this for the meme folks out there. At the same time, after what they were able to do against in the round of 16, excuse me.
0: Oh, against Egypt?
1: In eliminating Egypt, down 2-0, 79th minute. Like, I do get Team of Destiny vibes from Argentina.
0: It feels like it.
1: I don't know how else to, like, separate what I saw and then what you believe it could be. And again, you know, and I default to the women's national team just because in terms of soccer, that's the outfit that I follow the most. But you do go back to, speaking of Abby Wambach, the 2011 Women's World Cup, where the United States was on the brink of elimination in the quarterfinal round against Brazil, and they needed a header from her in, I believe it was like, the 91st minute or whatever it was, or overtime, or like extra time of overtime or something like that. Otherwise, it would have gone to PKs, the cross from Megan Rapinoe. And that vibe that I felt in 2011 was what I felt watching Lionel Messi in Argentina escape the jaws of defeat in Atlanta earlier this week. And it's the closest thing that I can comp it to. And that United States women's national team finished second. They won silver. So I'm just saying.
0: There's a lot of folks that are very high on Argentina and what they're doing. Our guy Hercules Gomez, ESPN soccer commentator, was on this fine program we call Game Night and talked about Argentina and what they've brought to the table so far.
15: They are struggling. They struggled with Cape Verde, which is a great story, Vozinha, that team and what they did. You're like, okay, they had a slip-up. They struggled with Egypt, and you're thinking like, all right, well, Egypt has a few players that are dangerous. Mohamed Salah is a Liverpool legend. Marmoush plays at Man City. They got a few players. It's not supposed to be like this. You're thinking to yourself, when they get a true team, a big team in their way, that's when they'll be in trouble. They've not had that team. Will the Swiss be that team? I doubt it. I think Argentina will find a way to win this game as well. And then in the semifinal, it may be a Norway or maybe an England. That'll be really the first test. They've had a relatively unproven road to get to what I think is a quarterfinal and maybe beyond. And you could say that's to no fault of their own. But in that unproven road, they've had major hurdles, boys. So you should be a bit nervous about this team that is heavily dependent on an aging superstar, regardless of how good he is.
1: And of course, if Argentina does get past Switzerland tomorrow, they would face the winner of England and Norway. England last won the World Cup in 1966, so certainly they would have the pressure on their back in a semifinal matchup if they are to get past Norway tomorrow afternoon, 5 p.m. kick in Miami Gardens. And for Norway, you heard Erling Haaland, they're playing with house money.
0: Yep.
1: This is their first ever quarterfinal appearance.
0: Well, and then looking at Tuesday, right, 3 p.m. Eastern, you got France and Spain. Spain got the victory today over Belgium. They finally gave up a goal for the first time in forever, right? So something that they're not used to, but they still advance. They get the dub. How does that compare and contrast, knowing that they've got Mbappe up next, right? And we know that he finds the back of the net early and often, and you're talking about a team in Spain who doesn't give up goals. They just don't do it.
1: Let's hear from the manager as far as what they made of that performance today against Belgium. Escaping the jaws of defeat themselves, that one was knotted at one until the 88th minute, Q. But Spain does indeed get past and advance to the semifinals for, somewhat surprisingly, the second time in their history.
16: He's a young player and he's really talented, but I didn't see him today. I barely saw him. He was good.
17: The first half, he had some good.
16: On the first pass,
17: he had some really good
16: passes. The pass that they gave to Pedro Porro on the Spanish goal was great, but it's not enough. Well, and he has all the excuses he needs because he was injured and he tries to get back into the best shape. But really, that's not the Lamine Yamal that I have known, and I'm still expecting much more. We want to see more. Yes, he's a young, fantastic kid who has all the tools to become one of the greatest in the world, but we didn't see that right now.
1: That was actually Frank LaBeouf on Lamine Yamal's performance against Belgium.
0: It's a youngster.
1: And again, this is a Spanish team that, you know, much like Argentina, somehow, some way, the pundits still think that they are not performing at peak form. Like,
0: right.
1: Who actually is then? Like,
0: the bar is high, isn't it?
1: Outside of England out here just, like, holding the line with 10 men at the Azteca, like,
0: right.
1: I mean, that, I think, was, like, they left literally every ounce. I think Jude Bellingham left part of his soul on the field at the Azteca. Have we seen peak anyone else outside of maybe Norway playing above their skis?
0: No, I mean, look, they're just letting it be known how high the bar is and the expectations. And the thing about this is, what I've loved about the World Cup is there's so many different levels of viewership. Like, I keep saying soccer for dummies for me, but there's some that are so deep into it that they'll say, yeah, I agree, right, that they haven't played at the level. But me, I'm like, man, this has been fantastic. You know, like, I can't get enough, and I'm not a guy that normally tunes in to soccer like that. But it is the World Cup, and I thought that the action's been great. It's been, you know, dramatics, you know, and what else do you want? Even if it's a sport that you might not always deep dive into. So I feel like this has allowed you, especially with it being, you know, on North American soil, that it's allowed you to be able to watch it, understand what people like, and take it in at your own pace. That's what I've really appreciated about the whole World Cup.
1: It's been a good time, and we've still got two games tomorrow, Q, and then the semifinals Tuesday and Wednesday, 3 p.m. Eastern Standard Time kick, so noon for our friends on the West Coast. I think a lot of people are going to be calling in sick on Tuesday and Wednesday.
0: We'll be watching the action from the barbershop. How about that? And it's not all the time that we're watching soccer from the barbershop, but we will be locked in because boom, boom, row, boom, boom, row, boom, boom, row. That's going to be going on, no doubt about it. She's Mia O'Brien. I'm Q Myers. It's Game Night here on ESPN Radio. Coming up next, we show love to the ones that deserve it. 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
0: Getting wrapped up next door at the Cox Pavilion. There's one more game in action, and then that'll be it for the rest of the night. And there's been some big-time action going on, and so we show the Summer League a lot of love. Well, we got to show some others some love as well. We like to do it like this.
29: All the way up on game night.
30: Nothing can stop me. I'm all the way up.
0: Let's go ahead and start things off with ladies first. We'll start out in the WNBA, the Wings, the Tempo, Paige Beckers.
31: Tempo 91, Dallas, and the Wings at 90. Do not go anywhere. Clark to Beckers, to Clark, back into Paige Beckers, trying to get that shot off, and one. Paige Beckers answers right back, and has a chance to reach 30, one off her season high.
30: Nothing can stop me, I'm all the way up.
1: That courtesy of TSN, Paige Beckers would set a new season high, 34 in this game. Her fourth career game with 30 or more. Two of those have now come this season. Want to give some love as well to Jessica Shepherd, again, yes, on a collision course to win most improved player, potentially first team all pro. Another double double, her 14th on the year, second only behind Angel Reese. She had 20 and 17 as the Wings get the dub, 108-95, the first ever WNBA game in Quebec.
0: Mia, I'm glad you brought up Jessica Shepherd and gave her her flowers, because she's been taking names, right? She's been kicking backside and taking names all year long. 20 points, 17 rebounds, and she's done that so many times. What is it? What has gotten into her that has made and showed that much improvement?
1: Well, I'll tell you this, Q. For everyone who wants to debate Caitlin Clark versus Paige Beckers, mm-hmm, Paige Beckers is not doing what she's doing if she does not have Jessica Shepherd playing alongside her. It's just the reality of you have this stretch four who in a smaller lineup can also play the five. It not only creates so much space, but much like Aaliyah Boston in the pick and roll, having that 1-2 punch for high-low actions between Beckers and Shepherd, it's just opened up a whole new avenue that I don't know if Paige Beckers really, well, she definitely didn't have last year in year one in Dallas, but I don't even know if she really had a running mate quite like this in Connecticut. And as for Shepherd, it's a really unique story, Q, because I actually covered a game where she was playing at Nebraska against Iowa. This is circa 2017 before she transferred to Notre Dame for her final season of college ball. And she was a true back-to-the-basket center, pretty heavy in the lower body. She has transformed her body between her one season playing for Muffet McGraw and then her time with the Minnesota Lynx, where she was drafted in the second round in 2019, finally leaves in free agency this past offseason, and it's been a match made in heaven with Beckers and first-year head coach Jose Fernandez.
0: Yes, I would definitely want to go ahead and give Coach Fernandez some love because the Wings are playing some really good ball under year one with him. The Wings get the 108-95 victory over the Tempo. The Valkyries, the Sun, Veronica Burton, she continues to shine.
5: 72-53, Salon. Baseline has to give it up to Stokes. Burton with Miller in her face, knocks it down off glass and in. Veronica Burton up to 17 points on the night.
6: She's pretty much in don't miss mode at this moment.
30: Nothing can stop me, I'm all the way up.
1: 14 of those 17 coming in the second half. That cut courtesy of our friends over at Ion. The Valkyries, meanwhile, Q, also getting it done on the defensive end. That is the third time this year, 79-64 is the final, that they have held an opponent under 65 points. That is tied with the Washington Mystics for the best mark in the W.
0: Seventh straight win for the Valkyries. At this point, I'm not even surprised anymore what Natalie Nicasi's got going on there. Second year with the as the organization. Second year she's been with the team, but the team's only 2 years old now, and they are balling. So the Valkyries get the dub over the Suns, 79-64, showing that love to the ones that deserve it here on Game Night on ESPN Radio and the all-new ESPN app. Turn our attention to Major League Baseball, the Yankees, the Nationals. What? The Yankees didn't strike out? No. Jazz Chisholm, he came to the plate.
7: High fly ball, deep right field, Wood back, track, wall, see ya! A big two-run home run for Chisholm, and the Yankees retake the lead. They're up 4-3.
30: Nothing can stop me, I'm all the way up.
1: Bronx Bombers trailed 3-2 entering the ninth. They had lost 20 straight games when trailing that final frame or later. Michael Kay on the call on the YES Network. Jazz Q, as a Yankees fan, one of the most high-variance players, and we've had a lot of them in the Bronx, that I've had to see. Frustrating at times, but his second career go-ahead homer is the difference, his first with the Yankees. How about Major League Baseball All-Star Ben Rice? Fifth homer in his last five, 29 homers this season. That's the most before the All-Star break by a Yankees left-handed batter since Roger Maris in 1961. Mark Zeno, it's okay, we can breathe. The Yankees have finally won a game.
0: Hey, Ben Rice, fifth home run in five games. That's what you call a heater, Mia. He is on a heater. As of right now, the Yankees do get the dub, 5-3 over the Nationals. Shout out to James Wood. I know that they lost, but 3-for-5, a double and a home run. Ties with second most home runs before the All-Star break in the Nationals and Expos history. 27 by Alfonso Soriano in 2006 and 26 by Bryce Harper in 2015. How about the Red Sox and the Mets? How did this one play out in the top of the seventh?
8: 3-2 pitch on the way. Siegler swings and he clobbers one deep down the line and left, tailing toward the pole. It is gone! Two-run shot, Anthony Siegler. And the Red Sox add insurance. It's 4-1 in the seventh.
30: Nothing can stop me. I'm all the way up.
1: The Red Sox go on to win this one 6-2 at Citi Field. But the real story for this one, Q, nearly 24 hours delayed.
0: Yes.
1: The flight for the Boston Red Sox from Chicago to LaGuardia. I mean, they were on the tarmac till after midnight last night after playing the Cubs in a day game. Then they get back to the airport this morning after having to be split up into two hotels. They have to sit on the tarmac again until 3 p.m. Central Time. Like, I just don't know why you wouldn't get them another plane. But hey, they made the most of the trip. They got the first win of a three-game set.
0: There you go. They got the first game done, and they got that dub, like you said, and I'm with you. Another plane probably would have been a better option. But, hey, you know, look, those are the smart ones, Mia. What do we know, right? We're just here doing game night on ESPN Radio and the all-new ESPN app. How about the White Sox and the A's? Did the A's even show up?
9: Mason Barnett pitches. Swinging a ground ball. Fair. Right field corner. Benintendi scores. Peters on his way to third. Here's the throw. Safe. He's hit for the cycle. Can you believe it?
30: Nothing can stop me. I'm all the way up.
1: Tristan Peters, the seventh player in White Sox history to hit for the cycle. The first since Jose Abreu did it in 2017. The first place Chicago White Sox get the dub 14-1. That call courtesy of ESPN 1000, Q Myers.
0: And look, Tristan, I got to give him props. I mean, the A's, they stunk, obviously, in that one. The White Sox beat the brakes off him. But, I mean, he hit for the cycle out of the nine hole. You know what I mean? Like, that's not something that you hear and see that often. Seventh player in franchise history to hit for the cycle. First since Jose Abreu in 2017. Fifth player since 1900. Since 1900 to hit for the cycle from the nine hole. Like, wait, what?
1: Yeah, that's wild. And Sean Burke, seven innings, four hits, one earned run. Look, the White Sox are good again, Q.
0: They are.
1: And I don't know if America is ready for that, even though I know it only happened, you know, like 5 years ago that they were competing for first place in the AL Central.
0: Hey, look, they are playing really well, and they won tonight 14-1. I'll tell you this, Mia. Look, they turned the lights out here in the Thomas and Mack. Me and the wife are going to go find a basketball and get some shots up real quick. How about that? You're Mia O'Brien. I'm Q Myers, Sports Center All Nights, up next on ESPN Radio.
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12: Welcome back to the program here on this Friday afternoon. It's been a busy week, and certainly you've been following the stories, as we all have. The statement issued yesterday, last night, citing critical issues the SEC and the Big Ten withheld support for the Protect College Sports Act. Having said all that, let us welcome in the commissioner of the Southeastern Conference, Greg Sankey, to the program. Commissioner, first of all, good to see you. It's good to see you in one piece with all the shrapnel coming at you from senators and Texas billionaires. So I'm glad to see you in one piece. Good afternoon.
21: You know, I was listening to Taylor Hicks singing, and imagine if some of these private equity firms got a hold of college football, how fast those lyrics would have to go. It's one of those strange twists right off the bat that somehow we're being pointed at as the people pushing super leagues when we've spent years resisting those ideas. But that's the kind of crazy world we live in right now, I guess.
12: And I want to start there because I know, based on your statement and knowing you, that you and others want to try to find a solution, that you've been working on this forever, for 6-7 years, if longer. But it just seemed like this week in Washington, people started just reading from their own hymnals, so to speak. And I just want you to update us, if you can, on what you've learned. You've talked to Senator Cruz and others since the hearing on Wednesday. Where are we?
21: Well, perhaps a chronology from the last 3 weeks, at least from my perspective, is helpful. It was 3 weeks ago today where I woke up to a set of email messages asking me, and then as the day went on, text messages, voicemails, almost demanding that I sign letters of support for a Senate bill we hadn't seen. And Paul, leading into that, really starting in March, we heard about a skinny bill, Hey Score Act. Getting out of the House was viewed as a healthy step. There'd be a skinny bill in the Senate. I think you and I can agree, maybe others don't, that 111 pages is not a skinny bill. And so 3 weeks ago, I said, it's not reasonable to sign on to something from a supporting standpoint you have not seen. And we're 9 days into seeing for the first time on that Wednesday afternoon last week in Destin, this 111-page bill, and we've been combing through it and combing through it. There's a lot there. I think rightly so, when a bill is introduced, it's reasonable to expect changes. You know, there's no law that's perfect. In fact, I had a video conference with a member of the White House cabinet this week, and that was his observation. But I do think we have a responsibility to try to make things better. And so yesterday's conversation involved Tony Petitti, myself, and Senator Cruz, some of our staffs, walking through Title I. And what I would encourage people is, don't read social media. Don't read all the opinions. You don't even have to listen to me. Like, go read the bill for yourselves. It's accessible. And when you read through that, some real questions come up. Like, we just had a legal team reviewing. You sent me a note that, you know, the bill writes NCAA rules into federal law. When it's in federal law, you're required to follow the law. But there's still significant gaps around litigation and lawsuits, and that needs to be dealt with. Then we walk through issues like that that are a little bit boring to talk about on a Friday afternoon on the SEC network. We'd rather talk about a great Auburn men's golf championship or Texas softball championship last night, but those are the realities that we tried to identify. And there are about a dozen big buckets of those. It'll be refined for feedback, and then when you move into what's called Title II in the bill, which relates to government mandates around football scheduling, this 1961 Sports Broadcasting Act language that we're told over and over is voluntary, but I need to really see that it's voluntary to understand. some components of how that would be treated under different scenarios. And there's a lot there. And I think the notion that we would simply rush to say we support is not the appropriate position. I do think it's appropriate to try to work through these issues. And that's where the acknowledgement of the work of both Senator Cantwell and Senator Cruz on the bill, and the willingness of Senator Cruz and his staff to engage fully with us around some of these problems and some of the solutions we want to identify, I think that's really important and very, very healthy.
12: We're talking to Commissioner Sankey, and he and others have you know, said, I'm interpreting some fairly disparaging things about the SEC and the Big Ten in terms of the Super League. A lot of people have Coons yesterday. Senator Coons even seemed to make it even more unruly. I'm not asking you to get. You want to work with these people. You don't want to argue with them. But other than talking to Senator Cruz, what else needs to be done to get this thing at least on what would be described as a workable path?
21: You know, we've been in communication for years, and I think that's part of our leadership responsibility. We've been informing and educating, and what seems to be the tipping point in this discussion is this notion, an erroneous notion. I want to be clear about that, and I shared this with Senator Cruz along with my colleague Tony Petitti. We are not having some conversation about a merger. In fact, Paul, I do not want the SEC network to somehow be confused with the Big Ten network, okay? Just so you and I are clear. I don't think our fans want that. I don't think anybody wants that. I think the debate between the fan bases of the two conferences is outstanding. And you know what? I disagree with Stuart's rankings, right? But I have a lapel pin on my jacket, Stuart Mandel's rankings. That's part of the fodder that's there. We have not had a conversation about some kind of merger or Super League. And I think one of the flaws in the bill is to pick a point in time, which is like the most recent tax filings. There are two conferences that had over $1 billion in revenue, and those two conferences are singled out and can't do certain things. One of my observations is, hey, you know what? If we can't do that, make that apply to the ACC and Big 12. Make that apply to the Ohio Valley Conference and my old friends in the Southland Conference. We shouldn't be singled out because we're not having that conversation. On the other side of the coin, we flat know there's groups like Smash Capital, some of these College Sports Tomorrow groups that have formed, private equity groups who've called me, who suggest, hey, here's a Super League. The bill ought to deal with those as well. If it's wrong for the SEC and Big Ten to take that course of action, then we shouldn't be allowing that course of action for anyone. And I think those are important elements. And again, I'll just go back to our fan base. I would say to the SEC fan base, well-informed about college football, go read the bill yourself. In fact, what's cool is Senator Tuberville just put out a letter asking some serious questions about the bill and asking for input from Division I athletics directors. I haven't had a conversation with Senator Tuberville about this legislation. Haven't asked him to do a thing. No back rooms, but somebody that understands what we're dealing with went through an analysis and said, really, there's some important questions that have to be asked and addressed within this legislation. And that's where I would indicate our desire, our work effort, is to try to improve upon some of those gaps that we've identified.
12: Another part of this bill, a large part of it, deals with the Sports Broadcasting Act. And I know there's something in there that talks about it being optional. I'm not a legal scholar when it comes to Senate bills, but that's a big deal. And I want you to explain to the audience, you know, what you have talked about with your own people, the chancellors and the presidents, and why that is such a big hill to climb.
21: Well, a couple of things. First of all, the full name of the Sports Broadcasting Act is the 1961 Sports Broadcasting Act. So, Paul, I'll just ask, we can play interviewer and interviewee swapping roles. What were you doing in 1961? I was -3, right? So I've described probably here the Sports Broadcasting Act from 1961 isn't an antique in many ways. It's an archaeological relic. Now, some will say that's why it has to be updated, but really, that act applies to the four major leagues in the United States. And I've spoken to each of them to say, look, from the Southeastern Conference perspective, we're not looking to mess with the Sports Broadcasting Act. As it relates to us and our decision-making, I thought our statement last week from our presidents and chancellors, a unanimous vote, spoke exactly to our desire to make improvement to the system, but that we've made really well-informed decisions. We're in two time zones. Our last expansion added about 10 minutes to our longest trip via airplane. And we believe it is our right and our desire to have our authority in making decisions about our media rights, not to be compelled at some point, not to have something behind a curtain that's a result of a bill that causes us or even our Big Ten colleagues. And you know what? I want my Big 12 colleague, Brett Yormark, to have the right as commissioner of the Big 12 to go negotiate a deal with the Big 12 because he gets to go to market sooner. I think he's positioned that league well. We operate as a unit. We have 16 universities who've wanted to be here. I think we have great opportunities in the future as our media milestones are reached and we have negotiating opportunities. We keep our strength, we keep our focus and not be distracted. I think there's great opportunities there. I think there could be opportunities we can't even imagine for others because so much is changing. And so the core is we want to make sure that we have the independent decision making that served us so well for so many decades. We want that moving into the future.
12: Commissioner, if I could just go back to one thing you said, and I know you said that the SEC is not interested, but you mentioned Smash Capital, not to get into a long manifesto here, but it's a group of very successful people, a couple that even come from the Walt Disney Company that is showing up everywhere in college athletics. They have very strong ties to a number of influential people. They were at the hearing sitting to the right, I believe, of Cody Campbell. When you say they approached you about a super league, can you expound on that at all? Because it's certainly a fascinating concept that they are pushing to a lot of people.
21: Well, the ideas have morphed over time. So just going back through, in some place I have a booklet I was sent from a meeting in February. So the ideas are going to change. And I've decided that I'm going to exercise care in commenting because the edits happen rapidly. The fundamental issue is, where's the right level of decision making in this process? And that speaks to what our presidents observed, and that is the opportunity for a group that chose to come together freely in this great nation to have the opportunity to make decisions as that group that's chosen its associations. Not to cede authority for scheduling and playing dates and negotiating and how revenue is distributed or whether or not private equity is brought in to the conversation. That should reside with campuses and conferences, rightly so. And you know what's interesting, Paul, is we've morphed from talking, even in this conversation, from some of the core issues that need to be addressed, the return of national standards, into a discussion about what different entities on the outside are pulling strings to accomplish their agendas rather than solving the core issues in college football. And you can predict the social media fodder that will follow this conversation. That's why I tell people, go read the bill for yourself and make evaluations and think like you've been educated, like you've learned, like you've grown, like you appreciate for this conference, and look at it through that lens, and you'll start to ask the same questions I'm identifying here.
12: We're chatting with the commissioner of the Southeastern Conference about a very critical issue. We'll take a short break here and be right back.

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0: wondering if last year was going to be Alexander Ovechkin's final season.
1: 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And Sidney Crosby still exists, and that's just
0: he's so much better than Sidney Crosby. It's not even funny.
2: 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Amber and Ian.
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10: 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Ooh,
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0: The king is returning. A lot of people wondering if last year was going to be Alexander Ovechkin's final season.
1: As a Pens fan, though, I take umbrage with you calling him the king. And Sidney Crosby still exists. And that's just
0: he's so much better than Sidney Crosby. It's not even funny.
2: Wow. 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
1: And don't forget, next Wednesday night, inside the 26 football schedule, that will be at 7 p.m. Eastern time. We're chatting with the commissioner of the Southeastern Conference. And, Commissioner, I just want to go back to one thing because I think it may be important. You mentioned outside entities pulling a lot of these political strings. We understand politics, and you understand it better than all of us. But can that be overcome in you and Tony Petitti's efforts to try to get this bill on track and perhaps get it through the Senate?
2: In my opinion, that's my opinion. Part of the reason that all of a sudden we're identified in this Super League category is because there's an effort to say, well, disregard the input from these two leaders. I got to give people credit. It's been an effective strategy. It's not accurate. It's not consistent with the truth. In fact, when we've been in D.C., every time I go to the Capitol Hill, it's out and it's public and people know with whom we meet. So there's no back doors. There's just the kind of communication that in this environment, dealing with the issues in front of us, need to be communicated. We need to have the conversations and build relationships. And those conversations have always been healthy. We may disagree with a member of the House or the Senate. One of the things that's been so rewarding from visiting Capitol Hill so frequently and in the White House is there are great, great leaders. And there are people motivated to find the right destination. And in fact, had some conversations with members of both the House and the Senate over the last few days, just asking the right kind of questions. And that's where, for the American citizens, the American public, I'll just say, I grew up, you know, in central New York. Dad's a welder. I thought he was going to be a teacher. And to have the opportunity to engage in these conversations and our nation is really one thing that makes me incredibly grateful. And the kind of people that you do encounter that engage in this

0: serious discussion and debate and even disagreement. Those give you hope both for our today and for our future, as difficult as things are politically. I'll keep communicating, whether everyone agrees with me or not. You know, that's not going to happen. I think it's a Nick Saban quote. If I wanted everybody to like me, I should have sold ice cream. But we're going to keep working to try to communicate effectively.
1: Commissioner, clearly you working with Commissioner Petitti has a lot of people maybe deep down or privately hoping maybe something more will come out of that. You told us repeatedly that you have a very collegial relationship with him, which brings us to the division between the two leagues over the CFP. And any of this visiting with D.C. leaders and communicating directly with him and his staff, has anything been talked about or accomplished on the CFP front?
0: You know, so Tony and I have laughed about that particular reality and the notion that somehow we're going to like merge our leagues and have some magical agreement when we've debated and discussed timing of the transfer portal, some of the college sports commission aspects, or as you know, at the college football playoff. It's actually the illustration of what I just described in our nation at the Capitol, which is the ability to have conversation, to have relationships, to have discussion and debate. So I appreciate that with Tony. We talked twice today. Next week, four commissioners sit down. You know, every time you widen the circle, the conversations become a bit more complicated. You know, Paul, I'm going to say something here. I don't advertise this. Every month, I gather a group about six conference commissioners. They're not at the SEC level. It's not like the Power Four as they're described. But I just reached out and said, when I was commissioner of the Southland Conference, the ability to talk to Roy Kramer and Jim Delaney was really valuable from a learning experience and a connection experience. Fast forward, we did that in COVID. And so I've continued to do that. This isn't like some runaway. This is an effort. This is an acknowledgement that we are in working relationships in Division One. Would I have designed the system this way? No. But I'm more than happy to be a healthy colleague and do my best to engage, to inform, again, to debate, to disagree. I was at my alma mater giving a commencement speech in Cortland, New York. And one of the observations from one of my professors is in her class, Dr. Norikar, I learned how to disagree without being disagreeable, how to research, how to take a position, how to defend a position or a point of view, and how to adapt. And I think that's part of what happens with Tony and I. I think that will happen in Congress, to the earlier question you asked me, and I think that's there with colleagues.
1: And on that front, you two have been steadfast on this, and I know you both want to work this bill out because there's a tremendous advantage, especially on certain aspects, including antitrust. But you had other commissioners last week come out in favor of it. One may be obvious because Cody Campbell is part of that league and he's the billionaire behind the curtain here. But was that disappointing to you to see that happen as quickly, really almost simultaneously to the bill being introduced?
0: I thought we could have had a conversation. I shared that. For each conference, a commissioner is going to engage their leadership. And so I don't assign any of these decisions to an individual. I will go back. This is my perspective, and others can share theirs. For weeks and weeks and weeks, there was discussion about a skinny bill in the Senate. When the bill was introduced, I think everyone would agree, it's not a skinny bill. There's a lot there. And so what we've done is taken our time. And we were quick because we were together as a league to speak to the meteorites combining, whether that's truly voluntary, we want to better understand, but we want the independence I spoke of. And then there's so much language that needs to be understood. And so that's why I can only speak for myself. It was right to take some time and to be part of that communication that I shared. I think that's exactly how this legislative process should work. And yeah, I want things to change. I want them to change in a timely fashion. But I also know the maxim from John Wooden about be quick but don't hurry is true too, because when you hurry, you miss a lot of things. And so we should be honoring that maxim as we try to get to a destination in a time-efficient manner. And you know what? I think the president was clear yesterday, and I accept that responsibility. That both the House and Senate need to work together to agree that those of us in college athletics need to have input to try to shape things so that for generation after generation, we have healthy opportunities in college athletics.
1: Commissioner, many thanks. It's always great to check in with you. Be well.
0: Thanks, Paul.
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5: Here is your latest Middle Tennessee weather. Saturday will be mostly sunny with a high near 91 and a heat index as high as 103. Showers and thunderstorms are likely after 4 p.m. Saturday night brings a 60% chance of storms before 4 a.m. with lows around 72. Sunday has an 80% chance of showers and thunderstorms with a high near 87. From the Game Nashville Sports Network, I'm Selma Bouvier.
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1: Everybody knows by now the amazing women's college softball season has come to an end with record crowds in the stands and many millions watching on television. Of course, it was won by the Longhorns, and the coach has joined us. Coach, good afternoon, and I know it never gets old winning, even back-to-back, but how do you feel? Good afternoon, and what's it like?
2: Yeah, good afternoon. It feels obviously surreal. It's it's hard to believe it's been 1 year already, and then we're able to come through a pretty tough couple of games and win six in a row to come out with the championship for the second time.
1: And I know there's all kinds of complexities when you win a title, but it started off fairly difficult for you, losing, I believe, the first game. And just go back to that moment in time, because everything has to change at that point in time, because there's not that you can catch a breath, but you cannot make any more mistakes.
2: No, without a doubt. I mean, you never want to get into that loser's bracket. The goal is to win the first two games and make it a lot easier on yourself and having two lives going into the playoff Monday. But it just didn't happen. So we had to kind of regroup and get our act together and decide to come out and play for, to write a different story to our ending, write another chapter to it. And we were able to come through and eventually win a good game against Nebraska with a couple of home runs. And just forge ahead one game at a time.
1: Coach White, I know teams are different from 1 year to the next, but a lot of the same names are there, especially the head coach. Is there anything you can lean on after going through it last year, winning it in three games in the finals, that may have played a factor, or is it just a complete reset from year to year?
2: You know, it's really hard to say because you try so many different things in your toolbox and you throw it out there and you hope something sticks and makes it work. But the one thing that seemed to have worked was getting them to choose a player on the team that they were going to play for. You know, so to take the pressure off themselves, they don't feel like they had to do it for their own good, that they were going to do it for someone else on the team and fight for them and continue to play until where last out was made.
1: It's almost cliche to ask anyone in the Southeastern Conference what that's like, because we all know what it's like. You've had to deal with some of the best teams in the game, including a coach who has won so many titles at Oklahoma. But when you go through that all year long, what does it do for you by the time you get to the NCAA tournament?
2: Well, you kind of take the good and the bad, and you kind of make something good out of it. So you go that, hey, we've lost a few games against these teams, but the good part is that we've seen the best of the pitching. And as it was, we faced all the best pitchers in the country and eliminated some really tough seniors, Jordy Ball, Kalen Pickens, Nigel Kennedy, just to name a few. So being able to knock them off and, felt like we'd seen that kind of pitching all year long. So we just had to be ready and, fight to be able to kind of get a win.
1: Coach, Texas expects to win championships. That's why coaches like you end up going there, because you've been in this position at other places. But what is it like just being on that campus where the standard of excellence is almost unlike any in college sports?
2: Yeah, you look at our Hall of Champions, and there's names, you see that, and you go, God, what it'd be like to be in that, that area. And fortunately, I was able to do that last year for the first time. And our once a month head coach meetings are like who's who or who, but they're all really down to earth people. They really help each other out. We follow each other on WhatsApp, and support one another. And we really feel, because we know what it's like to be in those shoes and having the not only the eyes of Texas on you, but the eyes of the whole country, really kind of, feel like there's a lot of pressure a lot of times. But really, we're just doing our jobs, and we love to support each other.
1: Coach, I know it's always great to get back home, especially when there's a championship welcome, but pretty unique when you get back and literally everybody is there waiting for you. What was that like for you and your team?
2: Yeah, it was awesome. I mean, the first year was a real surprise. I mean, we just didn't know it was going to happen. They said, hey, there's a big celebration, and there was thousands of people lined up in our field. So it was really kind of a surprise. This year was a little bit more difficult because it was raining and thunderstorms and everything else, but we still got it off, and it was still a fun time. And, you know, the celebration of bringing another championship home was awesome, you know, especially for those young players that hadn't experienced it. But we made the most of a situation. And, of course, you know, with the baseball team in town as well, there was a lot of hoopla going on as well. So there's it's been a real electric kind of place right now in the postseason for this university.
1: Coach, I know college athletics is fairly complicated these days, and there's not a lot of time you can breathe. But is there a way to finally walk away from this, or is there too many daily pressures for you to really enjoy it?
2: Well, not yet. I do have some vacation time circled on my calendar here. In a couple of weeks, I'm going to Hawaii, so don't feel too bad for me. But, you know, right now, the portal opened today, of course, for softball. And so it's been hot and heavy. We've had one recruit on visit already. And, you know, the recruiting season opened on Saturday. So we're already kind of behind the eight ball a little bit. So we got to kind of hit the road and make sure we keep our recruits, incoming recruits, happy. And then, of course, there's a little bit of time. The second week of August, there's some time frame there where we can kind of rest and relax before the season starts again, and there we go.
1: What's going to be your go-to relaxation in Hawaii when you finally get there?
2: Well, it's going to be on Maui this year, so we like to go to Kauai and Maui, and, you know, I'll try and play some golf, and, of course, so you can find me on the beach somewhere. So
1: I'll be looking. Coach, congratulations. You've earned it. Back-to-back national champions for Coach Mike White at the University of Texas. We'll take a short break here. We are back with more after this.
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15: 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Amber and Ian.
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1: There's a party about to happen in Soonerland, a couple hours away from the national championship party, and we'll be heading there a little bit later to have it all for you right here on the network. And how Skip Johnson fried chicken and the taste of blood propelled OU to a title. A couple of years ago, they came very close. This time, they wrapped it up, and we say hello to Skip Johnson. Coach, first of all, I'm sure you'll never tire of people congratulating you, but congratulations. I'm sure it feels great.
2: Thank you. I really appreciate that. I love the song to lead the into the show.
1: Well, thank you. I have a feeling there'll be plenty of songs and a lot of memories that have created. I wanted to start there because you know what it's like to nearly pull this off. It almost happened a couple of years ago. And this time it did, and Sooner fans here, everywhere, are just so appreciative of this moment in time. And I know that maybe it hasn't sunk in yet, perhaps later at the celebration, but just describe what you have felt from your fan base and your friends over these last 48 hours.
2: Oh, it's been incredible. It's the outpouring of our fans and the people that, you know, come to the games, and from season ticket holders to some of my ex-players to, you know, that I've coached, and some of the coaches that I've coached with. It's just been an outpouring of people just so excited for Sooner baseball, for me, for the coaches, but, you know, for the program. I mean, it's been a really exciting time. It's something that, you know, you practice all year long to win the last game of the year, and that's what happened.
1: Coach, I know there's no easy explanation because people for a long time have tried to figure out baseball and nobody has quite mastered it. It's a complex game, and you know it. You've lived it. How do you explain the roller coaster ride your team has been on, and how did it catch fire at the right moment, at the right time to pull this off?
2: Well, there's a lot of things that I really believe in my heart that, you know, it's baseball is an imperfect game. It's not a perfect game, just like you said. And what I thought more so than anything, I think the kids got really selfless and they started pulling for each other. They paid really close attention to details that the coaches that were giving them as they went through this run. And I don't think it was really a run. I think it's really a confidence deal. When a person's confident, it's really fun to watch them. They can do amazing things. And I also think it's a God thing. I think it's a thing where we have a lot of believers on our team that really pick each other up, and really they're really a selfless people. And that's been the exciting thing as much as anything going through it, watching these young men just care so much about each other that they never wanted to end.
1: Coach, I want to stay there for a second because we all, in whatever we do, we're looking for something, and a lot of times, fortunately, we find it in faith and belief, and in this brotherhood. You just explained it. I know there's only so much a coach can do, but you still have to manage this large group of people with your assistants. How do you think you get to a point where what happened?
2: You show them how much you care before you show them how much you know. And that's what it is. I mean, you got to show those kids how much you care before you show them how much you know, and they'll start listening a little bit more. I really believe that in my heart. It's not always the right recipe for a lot of things. You're going to work extremely hard every day to understand the details. It might be a first step. It might be a two-strike approach. It might be executing a two-strike pitch. It might be a double play. It might be a rundown. It might be a pick. I mean, we picked a guy off in the super regional, and in Jackson Willett said it best. He said, you know, we're out there and it's 110 degrees and we don't want to work on team defense. And all of a sudden it paid off, that, you know, and it was pretty, when those kids get up there and regurgitate the thing that's been talked to them and preached to them, that's a great sign in our team, in any team.
1: And Coach, I want to ask you about what you lean on, because you've done this a long time at an incredibly high level, but are there, when you said a minute ago about about showing them how much you care. I know that sounds like a cliche, but although I know it's not. How do you, is that experience? Is that just one of the tenets of your philosophy? How do you make sure that gets across and works as opposed to going in one ear and out the other?
2: Yeah, so we start the season off. We have a meeting and we go through everything that they could possibly happen to them. I've got a really good chief of staff named Ryan Gaines that puts this thing together. That we have a culture plan, and it's called a compete culture. The C stands for championship standard. The O stands for Oklahoma before you. The M stands for mentality. The P stands for process. The E stands for engage. The T stands for toughness, and the E stands for energy. And anything falls under one of those letters. I mean, if a guy's in the back of the room and he's not doing what's right, or he's showing up late and we get it, it's not a championship standard. If he's thinking about himself and he gets upset, they're going to get upset when they strike out or give up a run. Is that, you know, you're thinking about Oklahoma before yourself, you know, your mentality, process, all the way through it. That's how we start the season, and we stick by that every day. And then we talk about it in every meeting. We just try to, you know, it's like the movie Focus. I don't know if you've ever seen it with Will Smith. You know, it's like that. It's around them so much, it becomes a part of who they are. And it happens with great leadership, like Jackson Willis, like Trey Gamble, those guys that help you in your clubhouse to keep that culture going. And it just didn't happen this past year. It's happened with all the guys, Kay Cavalli to Kate Horton, to all the guys that's played here and all the people that played here before. And I think that's where the standard is set.
1: Coach, it's self-explanatory, the league you play in, and everybody knows how tough it is. And I think what you've done just is an indicator of that. But all these things that work in late June, sometimes it from a distance, it doesn't look like they're working in February, March, or April. How do you internally show enough patience to display confidence externally to your team to get to that moment when you can finally cross that bridge over into what you just got through accomplishing?
2: Well, I mean, that's the biggest thing about the SEC. It'll make you, you know, every weekend's like a super regional. Either make you break or it'll mold you. And it molded this team. That's what happened. You know, you look at Matt Boyer and Greg Sankey. It's unbelievable. It's the best league. Every team in here could have done the same thing in our league, done the same thing we did. They could have won the national championship. They're really good. It prepares you every week and prepares you. It's like a gauntlet. You've got to continue to really work extremely hard on the details. And you can't bring up the failures as much as you bring up the positives. You want to make sure that you continue to bring up the positive, that the game is a game of opportunity. It's not really a game of failure. You've got to be detailed in it. You got to say, man, you gave up a hit. You threw that pitch down away, but you gave up a hit. It's okay. Reward yourself for doing that. I mean, it's a lot of mental stuff, sticking with your routines, taking your breath, taking it one pitch at a time. It's easy for me to sit here on this camera and tell you that it's easy, but it's hard to live, and you've got to practice and preach it as much as you can.
1: Coach, congratulations. I know you got a lot going on considering the time of the year and what's happening in the portal, but enjoy tonight. Enjoy every minute of this. It begins at 6:30 local time, and we'll all be watching right here. Coach, thanks for dropping in.
2: Thank you, guys, and thanks for giving me the opportunity.
1: You bet. Skip Johnson, who just 2 days ago won the College World Series. He's experienced a lot as an assistant, and of course 4 years ago as the coach of the Sooners. This time he knocked that door down. We'll take a short break. We're coming right back. Here.

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18: Remember Bo Jackson? It was only 40 years ago that he left Auburn, presumably to go to the Tampa Bay Bucks. He was the number one pick in the draft. Hugh Culverhouse drafted him, the owner, a Birmingham native, by the way, an Alabama graduate. But a funny thing happened between late April and the end of June, and Craig Stevenson, the award-winning writer for AL.com, joins us. His piece this week, 40 years to the day on Sunday that Bo Jackson announced he was playing baseball. Still shocking to think about. Craig, thanks for the time. What an amazing journey back. Good afternoon, and tell us, other than the fact it was 40 years, exactly what prompted you to dig up one of the greatest sports stories in Alabama history?
19: Thanks for having me, Paul. I don't know. It's just kind of something I've always been fascinated about. You know, obviously we're, you know, right on the verge of the NFL, you know, training camps and everything. And it's just such an incredible story that the reigning Heisman Trophy winner, and let alone one of the greatest college football players anyone has ever seen, said, by the way, I'm not playing in the NFL. I'm going to go play baseball. And everybody's like, really? And yes, he was serious, and yes, he did it. And, you know, we know he eventually went back to the NFL, but still, a seismic story at the time. I was about 12 years old when all this happened. So I don't really, it was one of those things to me. It's like, I didn't even really realize Bo Jackson played baseball. And, I just knew him as a football player. And it's just something I've always really been fascinated by, that he not only said he was going to do it, but pulled it off.
18: And Craig, explain some of the circumstances, because, I mean, it wasn't just a simple case of him deciding to play baseball. The Tampa Bay Bucks went out of their way to make it uncomfortable for him. There were a couple of things that happened. I believe he lost his eligibility for Auburn. So take us through the lead up, and what do you think really pushed him over the edge?
19: Yeah, you're right. And he was drafted number one by Tampa Bay. That was in late April. About a month before that, he had taken a plane trip to Tampa Bay to take a physical. At the time, the SEC had a rule, which they have since gotten rid of, that if you were pro in any sport, you know, and taking a plane trip from an NFL team considered you were considered a pro, you were considered impermissible benefits according to league rules, then you were ineligible to be an amateur in any other sport. So 20 games, I think it was, into his senior baseball season at Auburn, Bo Jackson was declared ineligible. Now, he always thought, he wrote this in his autobiography, that he believed the man that was acting as his business manager at the time somehow was in cahoots with the Tampa Bay Buccaneers to have him declared ineligible in baseball in order to steer him toward football. Now, that doesn't make a whole lot of sense to me, that not that they would do it, but that they would believe that would steer him toward baseball, because it really just made him angry and resentful toward Tampa Bay. When he went down to Tampa Bay to visit after the draft, apparently a bunch of Buccaneers players told him, look, this place is a clown show. You don't want to play here. And that kind of pushed him over the edge to say, look, I'm a good enough player in baseball to make the major leagues. I may not get the immediate financial reward that I would get by being the number one overall pick in the NFL draft, but I think I can make it. And so that's what I'm going to do. And, you know, a couple of months later, he was in the majors with the Kansas City Royals.
18: You said shock. It was shocking 40 years ago, because first of all, the idea that that anyone would lose their eligibility over taking a plane ride is astonishing. Right. But it was 1986. Craig, just putting it all together, how did the narrative come together, and what was your reaction? Because you knew about the story. You were young. You obviously have covered sports in the state for a long time, but sometimes things start to fall out of trees.
19: Yeah, it's just the brazenness with which Tampa Bay apparently did it. You mentioned Hugh Culverhouse, an Alabama graduate, and you know maybe there's some enmity there with Auburn. I don't know. And whatever his intention was, Bo certainly took it personally. I guess the main takeaway for me was just the anger that Bo Jackson had over it, that he decided that, you know, these guys did me wrong. I'm not playing for them. And unlike a lot of people, he had the leverage of being a good enough baseball player to do it, because nobody had really done that in about 20 years. There were a couple of guys who played for the Boston Celtics in the 1960s, Gene Conley, Dave DeBuscher, that pitched in Major League Baseball. Danny Ainge had actually played baseball and then quit to join the NBA. But nobody had really done it simultaneously. Nobody had and those guys weren't the caliber of Bo Jackson in football. You got to remember, in 1986, the NFL was a running back-driven league. You know, all the top picks were running backs. You had so many greats at that time, Walter Payton and Earl Campbell and Tony Dorsett. And, you know, Bo Jackson was going to be the next great one. In baseball, they thought, well, maybe this guy has potential to be a great player. But I think, you know, people thought, well, he's really just doing this for leverage. And it turns out he wasn't. And he was serious. The resolve and the follow-through. And, you know, they actually, behind the scenes, had put the word out to Major League Baseball teams and said, look, if you draft this guy, you got a real chance to sign him. And the Kansas City Royals bid on it. And, you know, because a couple of years earlier, you had the John Elway situation where he got drafted by the Colts, didn't want to play for the Colts. And he said, well, the Yankees drafted me a couple of years ago. I'll just go play baseball. But I don't think people really thought John Elway was serious about that. With Bo Jackson, it turned out he was 100% serious.
18: And obviously, he wasn't a bad baseball player, as you describe. I've always thought it's interesting that you know we look past his baseball career, but he did start in an All-Star game. Not only starred, I mean it was the whole country was talking about it. But what did you learn just in terms of what he could have been? He obviously got hurt. That pretty well screwed up everything he did, but the potential of Bo Jackson as a baseball player, we know how good he was in football.
19: Yeah, he just did some amazing things. You know, could hit the ball harder than anybody and farther, could throw the ball farther than anybody else. And if he had been able to, if he had decided to concentrate fully on baseball, and again, a year later, he decided he was going to go back and play football, as he famously described it, as a hobby. And then, of course, about three games into his NFL career, ran for 200 yards on Monday Night Football and became the, you know, two-way sports sensation, the most famous athlete in the world for about a year and a half. But, you know, I think that had he been able to devote himself full-time to baseball, or if he had decided to do that, he always would have been a guy that struck out a lot. But I do think he's the kind of guy that could have hit 400 or 500 home runs and stolen a bunch of bases. You know, he was a power speed guy and a great defender. And, you know, there was some rawness to his game as a baseball player because he just never devoted himself full time to it, but certainly had all the ability in the world of anybody. So, yeah, I mean, I think the potential was there for him to be like a Hall of Fame type of baseball player had he stayed healthy and chosen that route. Because you got to remember, after he came back after the hip injury and hit a home run in his first at bat with an artificial hip. I mean, it's just unbelievable the stuff the guy could do. He couldn't run anymore at that point, but he could still hit. And, you know, you just got to wonder. He's one of the all-time what-ifs. But, you know, he was definitely a guy that could have been a Hall of Famer in both baseball and football. And probably, had he devoted himself full-time to that, could have been an Olympian in track, too. It's just an amazing, amazing athlete.
18: Craig, I thought you said something really fascinating, and you know, we think about as we went through the eras after him. Of course, was Michael Jordan and Tiger Woods, and just fill in the blank. But for a fairly brief period of time, he was the most famous, as you said, and most of it had to do with the Nike ads. Yeah. I mean, Bo Jackson talked about baseball being a hobby, and it caught on.
19: Yeah, for sure. The Nike ad, I think it debuted during the All-Star game where he hit the leadoff homer up into the center field stands at Anaheim Stadium with Ronald Reagan in the booth with Ben Scully, by the way, when it happened. If you listen to that clip, it's hilarious to hear the former president talking as he hits that home run. But yeah, they debuted that ad and it became an obsession. And like, you know, it was just because he was so good at two sports at the same time. You've seen guys since then, Deion Sanders, Brian Jordan, among others, have played two sports and played them well. But Bo Jackson was the first guy of the modern television era to have done that. And, you know, just a phenomenon. And he was one of those guys, you hear all these tall tales about what he did, you know, throwing the ball this far, hitting it that far, or, you know, making this play in football. And with Bo Jackson, you kind of believe that it was true because, you know, would you believe that he ran up the wall after catching a fly ball in Baltimore if you didn't see the video? Would you believe he threw out, you know, Harold Reynolds from the warning track in the Kingdom if you didn't see the video? But he did. It's on camera. It's on tape. He absolutely did all those things that people said he did.
18: Incredible story. Go read it. Craig Stevenson from AL.com. Many thanks, Craig, as we begin this program.
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22: Welcome back to another PBR Minute. Nick Frazier here with the one and only Justin McBride, the head coach of the Nashville Stampede. The time is here, Justin. The PBR Teams events are coming up this Saturday in Fort Collins. You guys are starting it off in game one against Carolina Cowboys. How are you feeling for this weekend?
23: Yeah, feeling good. We're actually in Texas right now. We got a really good set of bulls. Those are two really great lefties for us. So the bullpen that we got fits what we've got available pretty good right now. So we were excited about that. I mean, that's something you don't worry about too much because you have no control over that.
22: I love to hear it. Justin McBride, two-time PBR World Champion, head coach of the Nashville Stampede. 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The best riders in the world, the toughest bulls in the sport, and no timeouts, no second chances. Justin, appreciate the time. Best of luck this weekend.
23: Nick, thank you, man. Appreciate you.
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0: TJ Brockman, there was a big trade, the Celtics, the 76ers. 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
1: Coaches used to be ADs, rivalries over TV contracts. Whoa, Nelly. Has there ever been anyone like Keith Jackson? Fumble. I mean, all the great things. And has there anyone ever been like, has there ever been anyone like Joe Rexrod? Joe, thanks for bringing back some great memories for those of us who were aging in the 90s and do remember them very well. Great to see you again. I'm really curious, first of all, about the Athletic. I know they do this every football, every summer to get you ready for the season, but why the 90s?

0: Gates. He was the best. But the Spurrier Bowden rivalry, I really didn't. Of course, I was wrapped up. We all were. We were all wrapped up in it. But I didn't realize until I looked at it, you know, I think that really has a great case. I think most people would say Bo and Woody in terms of the best coaching rivalry. And obviously you have the mentor-protege angle there, but Spurrier Bowden, top 10 game every single year in the 90s. You've got three national championships out of that. You know, Bo and Woody were 7 out of 10 top 10 and no national championships. And then just the personalities. I feel like, and you tell me if you disagree, Paul, I feel like everyone who wasn't a Florida fan disliked Spurrier at the time. And almost everyone who wasn't like a Florida or Miami fan liked Bowden.
1: And they also, I think Bowden may have been first, I can't remember. They also were the first two to break the barrier of the first $1 million coaches. Can you imagine a coach making $1 million a year? But I'll never
0: scandalous.
1: Forget, Joe, Spurrier called me. It was 1994. Auburn had gone down to Florida Field and had upset the number one team in the country. And he, not only did he, I mean, his rivalry with Bobby Bowden was one out of respect, grudging respect. But to put it mildly, he hated Terry Bowden because he beat him his first 2 years. He called me one morning, and that's when coaches still talk to sports writers. And he said, "Is it true that Bowden, that he didn't, he's talking about Terry, he didn't call, I think he called Bobby, that Bowden calls his father for a play at halftime of the game?" And it's true. And he never could get over that Terry, and I don't remember that, it's only been, what, 30 some odd years. I don't remember exactly how it, but somehow they talked at halftime. And that drove, Steve Spurrier wanted to talk about that as opposed to the fact that he had a 6-point lead with the ball with about 3 minutes left, and he was trying to run the score up, and he ended up throwing an interception and lost the game at the end. But anyway, I don't mean to hijack your story, but you reminded me of why that rivalry was so great.
0: Well, no, I mean, you've got amazing stories from then. And, you know, the thing about Spurrier, I think, Paul, is that I know I feel this way. Like, as a general college football fan, I didn't like him. I mean, yes, some of his zingers were pretty funny. But, you know, it was easy to root against him. I feel like now everyone misses him and lament, you know, and thinks back fondly on all that stuff, you know?
1: Yeah, no, I actually talked to him not long ago, he's still hasn't changed. I mean, he's the same as we both very remember him. You mentioned some other ones, and this does. I know you covered Tennessee at one time. This does not get enough credit, and it was a long rivalry. You mentioned Fulmer and Majors. I mean, that wasn't just like bad feelings. I mean, that was DEFCON 1, wasn't it?
0: Oh, no question. You know, a few years ago, I worked extensively on a story on that, and I know you knew all this stuff as it was going on in real time at your alma mater, but that story truly was a soap opera playing out. Like, I feel like, and again, maybe this is, maybe I'm romanticizing a bit, but I feel like some of these things that happened in the past, in particular in the SEC, like we just would never see something like that today with how sanitized everything is and how careful everyone is. But that whole thing with Majors taking ill, Fulmer, you know, being the interim coach, and then essentially stabbing him in the back, figuratively speaking, to take the job. And Majors, you know, bitter feelings after that. I mean, it was, you know, I've talked to both of them, but especially the late Johnny Majors a lot about that situation. And, you know, it was, you know, it's one of those things, Paul, where people may not remember, you know, Tennessee, to Fulmer's credit, he took them to another level. I mentioned the 10 out of 10 thing with Bowden and Spurrier. Well, Tennessee and Florida in the 90s, it was 8 out of 10 that was a top 10 game. That was right up there in the top two or three games that general college football fans look forward to. And a lot of that credit goes to Phil Fulmer. There's still people who are Majors loyalists who will never forget how that all went down.
1: And you mentioned the things that we miss the most. You also mentioned a couple of things that we don't miss, and it brings us back to Florida State and Florida. And this game was truly remarkable. It was the choke-a-doke. I'm going to let you set it up because it's a game.

0: am that Florida fans do not want to remember.
1: Yeah, well, right. And of course, it's one of the things we don't miss. We don't miss ties. But you're talking about a 4-touchdown lead blown, the choke by the Gators at Doak in for Florida, up 4 touchdowns, and they end up in a 31-31 tie. So, I mean, that's an all-timer. But yes, we don't miss ties. I hope people don't. I've heard some people, my colleague Ralph Russo, I think, has mentioned missing ties. I can't get there. I can't believe anybody would. Another thing, Paul, I hear people sometimes say, you know what? I wish we didn't have instant replay. Like, it takes forever and all that. And I understand the complaints. I invite anyone to go back and watch a game from before instant replay, and you will pull your hair out when you see the botched calls that cannot be fixed before we had that. So I that's something that I don't miss. I can't believe anybody would.
0: Yeah, you also, I mean, talk about conferences that made sense. I mean, the SEC expanded, the Big Ten expanded, and we all raised our eyebrows even when both of them did it. But compared to today, that was kindergarten stuff, wasn't it?
1: Yeah, it made sense. I mean, Penn State was an independent. Now, granted, the Big Ten made the decision. We're going to just get rid of math and still call ourselves a Big Ten. We're going to go with branding over math. Although they had the little 11. I don't know if you remember the hat, Paul, but they had the Big Ten. They had the little 11 cut out there. But it made sense. It's an independent, and they fit in perfectly. And Arkansas and South Carolina. Now, I think you may have written a column, right, if I'm not mistaken, questioning South Carolina's inclusion. So maybe you disagree with me here, but at least it made geographic sense.
0: I don't know where.
1: We don't want to revisit that?
0: Well, I guess because you did a story on me last year, so you dug up all this this fake news. The idea that I would write a column headline, let's kick South Carolina out of the SEC, it's just it's impossible for me to even believe that, even though I've seen it. What happened, I happened to go to South Carolina. I think the coach, who was the coach at the time? Sparky Woods. So as long as Sparky Woods was the coach, they should have been kicked out.
1: Yeah, well, you had to have about 5 armed guards to get to the press box?
0: It was a rough night in Columbia, South Carolina. But you're right, though. And by the way, I think my favorite thing that you put in this whole thing, and I don't even know if this company is still in business, but Poulan Weed Eater was the name of the bowl in Shreveport. Has there ever been a better name?
1: I mean, there's some good ones. Like, I like a little Beef O'Brady's, and, you know, we've got some, but I don't think so. I think Poulan Weed Eater brings to mind just, like, the heart of bowl season goodness, you know? So, yeah, so that was one of many highlights from the 90s for sure. And like you said, Paul, you know, rivalries that were played, geography being included, athletic directors that didn't have to have, you know, 3 graduate degrees in business, and so on and so forth.
0: Yeah, something tells me, Joe, and I don't think, I know I won't be around, and I don't know if you will, but 20, 30 years from now, I doubt anybody's going to look back at this era and say, man, we missed the good old 2020s.
1: The good old days. Yeah, a few years from now, I'll be like, oh, we missed when it was just we just had a 2014 playoff, you know, those quaint days.
0: Well, that'll be I know columnists like you in the summer are always looking for something to do. That would be a fun futuristic column. We missed the good old columns about the 90s. Joe, great to see you. Thanks so much for the time. We'll see you soon. Joe Rexrod joining us from The Athletic. Always fun to think about nostalgia. And to think that the 90s are now nostalgic is really interesting. We'll take a short break. We are coming right back.
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7: Here is your latest Middle Tennessee weather. Saturday will be mostly sunny with a high near 91 and a heat index as high as 103. Showers and thunderstorms are likely after 4 p.m. Saturday night brings a 60% chance of storms before 4 a.m. with lows around 72. Sunday has an 80% chance of showers and thunderstorms with a high near 87. From the Game Nashville Sports Network, I'm Selma Bouvier.
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1: And how about this from Clark Lee? Believe deeply in the city and the university on 615 Day. I'm grateful to call both home. And that was June 15th for those who don't understand the language. It's also the area code of where Clark Lee resides and has always been residing as a young person and as a collegiate person. Coach, good to see you. It is quite a time to be the Vanderbilt head coach. Describe the reaction from last summer to the anticipation of this and enjoying it all while trying to recruit and get ready for the season.
2: Yeah, I mean, the calendar never stops. I think we're staying busy. And obviously, I think one of the great parts about this is you don't have a lot of time to focus on what was. It's a constant focus on what is being created, what we want to become. And I've got a team that's locked in on that. I'm pleased with where we are. We're not ready to play yet. You know, I don't think anyone is, but I think we're heading the right direction. I've lived this time of year as a 2-win coach. I can tell you it's a lot better to live it as a 10-win coach. And in that way, we appreciate the kind of progress and momentum of our program, but this has always been about aiming for more. So that's what we're doing.
1: And Coach, even though you well know, being a defensive wizard, there's a lot more to the football team than who the quarterback is, although you've been pretty fortunate the last couple of years. I'm sure as you walk around town, wherever you are, the question is asked about the quarterback situation. It's well known you've got one of the top incoming five stars in America. You've also got other good players. Can you break it down for those of us who don't follow Vanderbilt as intently and intensely as you?
2: Yeah, so first of all, you know, as you mentioned, there's no more important decision for this team than who will be taking the snaps, and I think we got to be really intentional about it. You always would prefer to know who that is, so, you know, when you can have a summer where there's a true QB1 and he's working to build chemistry, I think that's the most ideal situation. That's not where we are. You know, we got a group of talented players that are competing for that spot. Obviously, Diego Pavia left a high standard and a high bar for them to reach for. Blaze Berlowitz, who's been in the system for a long time, you know, he transferred to us with Tim Beck from New Mexico State. You know, he's preparing himself to be the guy. Whit Muschamp, who obviously comes from a family of great football people. You know, his father's the defense coordinator at Texas, and he's got some moxie to him, and I'm really pleased with his progress. Jack Elliott, who just finished his freshman year, comes to us from Chicago area and is a great competitor. And then obviously, you know, Jared Curtis is a guy that's come in and made great waves for us too. So we're really pleased with where we are. I think the goal is that this summer we're gonna just bring Jared along as much as we can and give him the best chance to compete. Obviously, as a freshman, he's got the least amount of experience in the system, least amount of experience in the program. But we will form an offense around whoever the right person is. That position's way too important. In the meantime, we're trying to strengthen every place around him. I think we have a chance to elevate in the offensive line. We've performed well there the last couple of years. We feel good about that group. The running back room is filled with players who have game experience for us, led by Cedi Alexander and MK Young. And at receiver too, we feel like we bring back experience and system awareness. So, you know, the offense on the whole is experienced and has been productive. The quarterback position will be most important. It's a game of elimination, Paul. So we're gonna work through summer and fall camp to go from 4 to 3 to 2 to 1, and we'll take our time and be as deliberate as we can to make sure that we make the right choice.
1: We're chatting with Clark Lee, the head football coach at Vanderbilt. It was a week ago we talked to you on the schedule reveal show. I know you were waiting exactly, very intensely, to find out what time your games would be on that day. But I am curious about, and you answered it then, but and I'll for those who missed it, I want you to elaborate on this 9-game schedule. I realize you get whatever they hand you. You have to play the schedule. You play a very difficult non-conference schedule as well. But that extra game, can you explain or quantify what effect, if any, it has on the preparation?
2: Well, I mean, look, there's a physical, mental, emotional toll to playing an SEC game. So I want to start there. I mean, we play in the toughest conference in the country, week in, week out. I mean, in the environments we play in, the physical battles, all those things take a toll. This year is unique because we're 1 bye week this season. So you're going to feel the effect of that as we go through the 9-game schedule for the first time. But me personally, and I think, you know, thinking more generally, more broadly for our sport, I think this is a great thing. You know, you're adding another SEC football game to the schedule. So I think for our fans, for people that love college football, it's an opportunity to show up in your stadium and watch an intense competitive game. I think it's good for the sport. And so in that way, as a competitor, I'm excited for it. I think we have to prepare for what it's going to feel like in the season and maybe adjust a little bit in how we prepare for both the 9-game schedule and then the single bye week in the season. Both those things will make this year a little different than years past, but I think on the whole this will be a positive move and another week of great competitive product on the field.
1: Coach, just from a survival standpoint, that's really what it is as we get toward November. What does losing that bye week do for your program and how does it affect, if it does, your preparation?
2: Well, the bye weeks are a chance to kind of come up for air. They're a chance to reset and take the learning forward. You know, you can actually kind of push pause and kind of take account of where you've come from and where you are and where you need to go. And so losing that opportunity will take a toll on the team. We have to find ways. And this becomes the marathon of the season, which you know, is a real thing. So you want to win late. If you want to be competitive for the playoffs, you have to win in November. You know, the bye week helps you get healthy. It helps you kind of rest people that need rest. You know, we won't have that opportunity in place. We'll add another SEC game, which, again, is going to take a physical, mental, emotional toll. But those are things that you know, that's reason why you have to create a framework as a program and a strategy around how you're going to best work your way through it. And you know, that's what we're doing now to prepare for it. But we'll miss having that chance to come up for air. I think the late season bye week is more about, you know, almost kind of having conversations that center around what the off season is going to look like. Ours falls at a place where we're going to be able to start those conversations in that week. Hopefully, you know, deal with the compounding effects of you know, the early season play, but certainly we're going to have to prep for not having to. And I'm glad that we've set the schedule moving forward to where we're going to guarantee those two games, you know, from here on out.
1: Coach, I realize the situation has been resolved, and I'm not asking you to get into another program or league's business, but I am curious, in the aftermath of the Brendan Sorsby situation at Texas Tech, if you could share with us just as a routine or is it more accelerated now, just a conversation with your players about gambling and what it brings into the sport?
2: Well, we're fortunate that obviously SEC has partnership with you know, a couple entities that help us shield our program, our staff, our players. But nothing can protect you perfectly from the threat. And so we have a constant conversation around headlines, you know, gambling being one of them. But there's any number of things that we're going to spend time on as a program to make sure we create awareness. I think this has to be handled in a way where, you know, you can't close your eyes and pretend like it doesn't exist. So certainly we'll have training camp meetings around, you know, the threat of gambling and what it means and what the consequences are. But this happens way more frequently than just once a year. We're in front of the team talking about how they might be approached and what it might look like. And it's not just the team, Paul, too. This is important for our coaching staff. It's important for our support staff. It's important for our interns. These things can turn ugly really fast. And we all have a responsibility in the way we represent our families and ourselves, but certainly the way we represent Vanderbilt University. And the first thing for us is acknowledging that we're all humans and we make mistakes. And so we're trying the best we can to get out in front of the potential traps that exist for our players, our staff, our broader football family.
1: Coach Clark Lee from Vanderbilt. Always great to see you. Be well. We hope to see you again. Well, we will see you again in about 5 weeks at the SEC Media Days. Thank you, Coach, for your time. Really appreciate it. We head to the break right now.
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16: Hey, it's Evan Cohen. 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
1: Welcome back as we continue still trying to sort out everything going on with the Texas Tech situation. And so great to have Michael McCann on, who has written the latest for Sportico. Michael, thank you very, very much. And I know this is a moving train, but good afternoon. Thank you so much. And try to give us some perspective and update on where we are right now, and especially where is it going?
2: Yeah, thanks, Paul. Thanks for having me on. Two big developments today. One is the Big 12 sues Texas Tech and Texas Attorney General Ken Paxton. The basic argument is that the conference wants insulation from the possibility of being sued by Paxton and Texas Tech. And the conference wants to punish Texas Tech for making Sorsby eligible to play. And I think that's going to be the crux of the issue. And the Big 12 argues that, look, Texas Tech is a member school. The Big 12 isn't a party to Sorsby's litigation against the NCAA. The Big 12 has a set of rules governing anti-gambling, governing the power to punish schools that go against the conference, and that they should have the right to act as a conference. So that's the thrust of that. Meanwhile, the NCAA has filed an emergency motion in Texas to try to stay Judge Curry. He's the judge who issued the injunction against the NCAA that let Sorsby play this fall. The attempt by the NCAA is to say this was such a mistake by the judge that it should be stayed pending the appeal. So there's a lot, as you said, this is a train. There are a lot of moving things going on right now. Where is it going to go? I think initially it will go to remain as is. I don't think we're going to see any action on any front over the next several days, but we'll see in a week or two.
1: We're chatting with Michael McCann, who's latest for Sportico. He's also a professor of law in New Hampshire. He is a visiting professor at Harvard, has written the official, almost considered the official guidebook of sports law. He's also written the definitive book with Ed O'Bannon, who really started all this. I say all that, Michael, to zero in on Ken Paxton for a second, because he created a great deal of conflict and controversy the other day, and now we in the media have seen one AG after another, Utah, Kansas, Oklahoma, you name it, join in. Can you explain that part of it for us?
2: Yeah, so he is threatening to sue the Big 12 for more than $200 million. He's arguing that if the conference is punishes Texas Tech in some way, such as saying they can't play in a game or they lose revenue, that would be a breach of the membership contract between the school and the Big 12. And also it could interfere with Texas Tech's contracts, with sponsors, with media partners, licensing entities, and the like. So the Attorney General is saying, as the Attorney General of the state, this is a public university, I have the right to defend my public universities. And that's his basic argument. Now, he hasn't done anything yet, and I think this will be one of the defenses that he raises, I imagine, when he responds to the Big 12's lawsuit, is that he hasn't done anything yet. The Big 12 says, well, just threatening us is actually harmful because it affects our ability to convene and meet to discuss this because we don't want to be sued. So effectively, the Attorney General's comments are basically forcing the Big 12 to not meet and adjudicate the situation because they're worried about being sued. And that goes to their lawsuit. Now, he's in an interesting position because, of course, there are other Texas schools that are members of the Big 12 that aren't Texas Tech, right? You got Baylor, you got TCU, Houston. So their fan bases probably have a different viewpoint of what's going on.
1: Michael, you made reference, of course, to the federal case. This had been a not a local, but a state judge made this ruling in Tarrant County. It was originally in Lubbock County. It feels so much more significant now that it's gone, at least in this one lawsuit or injunction, into the federal case. Can you? I keep asking you to explain all this to lay people. You do that anyway as a professor. But what's the significance of that?
2: Yeah, the big significance is that, as you said, Paul, it's one county in Texas that ruled Sorsby can play. It's a local matter. It has no bearing outside of that county, let alone another state. It's different now. Now it's grown because this is now a federal lawsuit that could set precedent. So although this lawsuit isn't about Sorsby's eligibility to play, that's kind of the thing overlooking the matter, right? Because it's really about him gambling and being able to play despite gambling, including betting on his own team. So now that it's a federal lawsuit, at least with the Big 12, that's a much more significant case. And this could go up to a federal appeals court eventually. I mean, in theory, the Supreme Court. I'm not saying it's going to happen, but it becomes a much bigger issue. And it's interesting because it's about an athlete that obviously has admitted to gambling. And I think it's surprising to many that despite the fact that he's admitted to gambling, that a judge has ruled he can play.
1: We'll leave it there. It's not the first time he's made a very debatable point in one of his public statements. Thank you very much, Michael McCann, joining us. Fantastic lecture there on where we are in the Sorsby's case, plus a little bit of constitutional law for you folks at home.
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1: Welcome back to the program here on this Friday afternoon. It's been a busy week, and certainly you've been following the stories, as we all have. This statement issued yesterday, last night, citing critical issues the SEC and the Big Ten withheld support for the Protect College Sports Act. Having said all that, let us welcome in the commissioner of the Southeastern Conference, Greg Sankey, to the program. Commissioner, first of all, good to see you. It's good to see you in one piece with all the shrapnel coming at you from senators and Texas billionaires. So I'm glad to see you in one piece. Good afternoon.
2: You know, I was listening to Taylor Hicks singing, and imagine if some of these private equity firms got a hold of college football, how fast those lyrics would have to go. It's one of those strange twists right off the bat that somehow we're being pointed at as the people pushing super leagues when we've spent years resisting those ideas. But that's the kind of crazy world we live in right now, I guess.
1: And I want to start there because I know, based on your statement and knowing you, that you and others want to try to find a solution, that you've been working on this forever, for 6-7 years, if longer. But it just seemed like this week in Washington, people started just reading from their own hymnals, so to speak. And I just want you to update us, if you can, on what you've learned. You've talked to Senator Cruz and others since the hearing on Wednesday. Where are we?
2: Well, perhaps a chronology from the last 3 weeks, at least from my perspective, is helpful. It was 3 weeks ago today where I woke up to a set of email messages asking me, and then as the day went on, text messages, voicemails, almost demanding that I sign letters of support for a Senate bill we hadn't seen. And Paul, leading into that, really starting in March, we heard about a skinny bill, hey, SCORE Act, getting out of the House was viewed as a healthy step. There'd be a skinny bill in the Senate. I think you and I can agree, maybe others don't, that 111 pages is not a skinny bill. And so 3 weeks ago, I said, it's not reasonable to sign on to something from a supporting standpoint you have not seen. And we're 9 days into seeing for the first time on that Wednesday afternoon last week in Destin, this 111-page bill, and we've been combing through it and combing through it. There's a lot there. I think rightly so, when a bill is introduced, it's reasonable to expect changes. You know, there's no law that's perfect. In fact, I had a video conference with a member of the White House cabinet this week, and that was his observation. But I do think we have a responsibility to try to make things better. And so yesterday's conversation involved Tony Petitti, myself, and Senator Cruz, some of our staffs, walking through Title I. And what I would encourage people is, don't read social media. Don't read all the opinions. You don't even have to listen to me. Like, go read the bill for yourselves. It's accessible. And when you read through that, some real questions come up. Like, we just had a legal team reviewing. You sent me a note that, you know, the bill writes NCAA rules into federal law. When it's in federal law, you're required to follow the law, but there's still significant gaps around litigation and lawsuits, and that needs to be dealt with. And we walk through issues like that that are a little bit boring to talk about on a Friday afternoon on the SEC network. We'd rather talk about a great Auburn men's golf championship or Texas softball championship last night, but those are the realities that we tried to identify. And there are about a dozen big buckets of those. It'll be refined for feedback. And then when you move into what's called Title II in the bill, which relates to government mandates around football scheduling, this 1961 Sports Broadcasting Act language that we're told over and over is voluntary, but I need to really see that it's voluntary to understand some components of how that would be treated under different scenarios. And there's a lot there. And I think the notion that we would simply rush to say we support is not the appropriate position. I do think it's appropriate to try to work through these issues. And that's where the acknowledgement of the work of both Senator Cantwell and Senator Cruz on the bill, and the willingness of Senator Cruz and his staff to engage fully with us around some of these problems and some of the solutions we want to identify. I think that's really important and very, very healthy.
1: We're talking to Commissioner Sankey, and he and others have you know, said, I'm interpreting some fairly disparaging things about the SEC and the Big Ten in terms of the Super League. A lot of people have Coons yesterday, Senator Coons, even seemed to make it even more unruly. I'm not asking you to get, you want to work with these people, you don't want to argue with them, but other than talking to Senator Cruz, what else needs to be done to get this thing at least on what would be described as a workable path?
2: You know, we've been in communication for years, and I think that's part of our leadership responsibility. We've been informing and educating, and what seems to be the tipping point in this discussion is this notion, an erroneous notion. I want to be clear about that. And then I shared this with Senator Cruz along with my colleague Tony Petitti. We are not having some conversation about a merger. In fact, Paul, I do not want the SEC network to somehow be confused with the Big Ten network, okay? Just so you and I are clear. I don't think our fans want that. I don't think anybody wants that. I think the debate between the fan bases of the two conferences is outstanding. And you know what? I disagree with Stuart's rankings, right? But I have a lapel pin on my jacket, Stuart Mandel's rankings. That's part of the fodder that's there. We have not had a conversation about some kind of merger or Super League. And I think one of the flaws in the bill is to pick a point in time, which is like the most recent tax filings. There are two conferences that had over $1 billion in revenue. And those two conferences are singled out and can't do certain things. One of my observations is, hey, you know what? If we can't do that, make that apply to the ACC and Big 12. Make that apply to the Ohio Valley Conference and my old friends in the Southland Conference. We shouldn't be singled out because we're not having that conversation. On the other side of the coin, we flat know there's groups like Smash Capital, some of these College Sports Tomorrow groups that have formed, private equity groups who've called me who suggest, hey, here's a Super League. The bill ought to deal with those as well. If it's wrong for the SEC and Big Ten to take that course of action, then we shouldn't be allowing that course of action for anyone. And I think those are important elements. And again, I'll just go back to our fan base. I would say to the SEC fan base, well-informed about college football, go read the bill yourself. In fact, what's cool is Senator Tuberville just put out a letter asking some serious questions about the bill and asking for input from Division I athletics directors. I haven't had a conversation with Senator Tuberville about this legislation. Haven't asked him to do a thing. No back rooms, but somebody that understands what we're dealing with went through an analysis and said, really, there's some important questions that have to be asked and addressed within this legislation. And that's where I would indicate our desire, our work effort, is to try to improve upon some of those gaps that we've identified.
1: Another part of this bill, a large part of it, deals with the Sports Broadcasting Act. And I know there's something in there that talks about it being optional. I'm not a legal scholar when it comes to Senate bills, but that's a big deal. And I want you to explain to the audience, you know, what you have talked about with your own people, the chancellors and the presidents, and why that is such a big hill to climb.
2: Well, a couple of things. First of all, the full name of the Sports Broadcasting Act is the 1961 Sports Broadcasting Act. So, Paul, I'll just ask, we can play interviewer and interviewee swapping roles. What were you doing in 1961? I was -3, right? So I've described probably here the Sports Broadcasting Act from 1961 isn't an antique in many ways. It's an archaeological relic. Now, some will say that's why it has to be updated, but really, that act applies to the four major leagues in the United States. And I've spoken to each of them to say, look, from the Southeastern Conference perspective, we're not looking to mess with the Sports Broadcasting Act. As it relates to us and our decision-making, I thought our statement last week from our presidents and chancellors, a unanimous vote, spoke exactly to our desire to make improvement to the system, but that we've made really well-informed decisions. We're in two time zones. Our last expansion added about 10 minutes to our longest trip via airplane. And we believe it is our right and our desire to have our authority in making decisions about our media rights, not to be compelled at some point, not to have something behind a curtain that's a result of a bill that causes us or even our Big Ten colleagues. And you know what? I want my Big 12 colleague, Brett Yormark, to have the right as commissioner of the Big 12 to go negotiate a deal with the Big 12 because he gets to go to market sooner. I think he's positioned that league well. We operate as a unit. We have 16 universities who've wanted to be here. I think we have great opportunities in the future as our media milestones are reached and we have negotiating opportunities. We keep our strength, we keep our focus and not be distracted. I think there's great opportunities there. I think there could be opportunities we can't even imagine for others because so much is changing. And so the core is we want to make sure that we have the independent decision making that served us so well for so many decades. We want that moving into the future.
1: Commissioner, if I could just go back to one thing you said, and I know you said that the SEC is not interested, but you mentioned Smash Capital, not to get into a long manifesto here, but it's a group of very successful people, a couple that even come from the Walt Disney Company that is showing up everywhere in college athletics. They have very strong ties to a number of influential people. They were at the hearing sitting to the right, I believe, of Cody Campbell. When you say they approached you about a super league, can you expound on that at all? Because it's certainly a fascinating concept that they are pushing to a lot of people.
2: Well, the ideas have morphed over time. So just going back through, in some place I have a booklet I was sent from a meeting in February. So the ideas are going to change. And I've decided that I'm going to exercise care in commenting because the edits happen rapidly. The fundamental issue is, where's the right level of decision making in this process? And that speaks to what our president's observed, and that is the opportunity for a group that chose to come together freely in this great nation to have the opportunity to make decisions as that group that's chosen its associations. Not to cede authority for scheduling and playing dates and negotiating and how revenue is distributed or whether or not private equity is brought in to the conversation. That should reside with campuses and conferences, rightly so. And you know what's interesting, Paul, is we've morphed from talking, even in this conversation, from some of the core issues that need to be addressed, the return of national standards, into a discussion about what different entities on the outside are pulling strings to accomplish their agendas rather than solving the core issues in college football. And you can predict the social media fodder that will follow this conversation. That's why I tell people, go read the bill for yourself and make evaluations and think like you've been educated, like you've learned, like you've grown, like you appreciate for this conference, and look at it through that lens, and you'll start to ask the same questions I'm identifying here.
1: We're chatting with the commissioner of the Southeastern Conference about a very critical issue. We'll take a short break here and be right back.
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2: And don't forget, next Wednesday night, inside the 26 football schedule, that will be at 7 p.m. Eastern time. We're chatting with the commissioner of the Southeastern Conference. And, Commissioner, I just want to go back to one thing because I think it may be important. You mentioned outside entities pulling a lot of these political strings. We understand politics, and you understand it better than all of us. But can that be overcome in you and Tony Petitti's efforts to try to get this bill on track and perhaps get it through the Senate?
3: In my opinion, that's my opinion. Part of the reason that all of a sudden we're identified in this Super League category is because there's an effort to say, well, disregard the input from these two leaders. I got to give people credit. It's been an effective strategy. It's not accurate. It's not consistent with the truth. In fact, when we've been in D.C., every time I go to the Capitol Hill, it's out and it's public and people know with whom we meet. So there's no back doors. There's just the kind of communication that in this environment, dealing with the issues in front of us, need to be communicated. We need to have the conversations and build relationships. And those conversations have always been healthy. We may disagree with a member of the House or the Senate. One of the things that's been so rewarding from visiting Capitol Hill so frequently and in the White House is there are great, great leaders. And there are people motivated to find the right destination. And in fact, had some conversations with members of both the House and the Senate over the last few days, just asking the right kind of questions. And that's where, for the American citizens, the American public, I'll just say, I grew up, you know, in central New York. Dad's a welder. I thought he was going to be a teacher. And to have the opportunity to engage in these conversations and our nation is really one thing that makes me incredibly grateful. And the kind of people that you do encounter that engage in the serious discussion and debate and even disagreement, those give you hope both for our today and for our future. As difficult as things are politically, I'll keep communicating. Whether everyone agrees with me or not, you know, that's not going to happen. I think it's a Nick Saban quote. If I wanted everybody to like me, I should have sold ice cream. But we're going to keep working to try to communicate effectively.
2: Commissioner, clearly you working with Commissioner Petitti has a lot of people maybe deep down or privately hoping maybe something more will come out of that. You told us repeatedly that you have a very collegial relationship with him, which brings us to the division between the two leagues over the CFP. And any of this visiting with D.C. leaders and communicating directly with him and his staff, has anything been talked about or accomplished on the CFP front?
3: You know, so Tony and I have laughed about that particular reality and the notion that somehow we're going to like merge our leagues and have some magical agreement when we've debated and discussed timing of the transfer portal,

0: some of the college sports commission aspects, or as you know, at the college football playoff. It's actually the illustration of what I just described in our nation at the Capitol, which is the ability to have conversation, to have relationships, to have discussion and debate. So I appreciate that with Tony. We talked twice today. Next week, four commissioners sit down. You know, every time you widen the circle, the conversations become a bit more complicated. You know, Paul, I'm going to say something here. I don't advertise this. Every month I gather a group about six conference commissioners. They're not at the SEC level. It's not like the Power Four as they're described. But I just reached out and said, when I was commissioner of the Southland Conference, the ability to talk to Roy Kramer and Jim Delaney was really valuable from a learning experience and a connection experience. Fast forward, we did that in COVID. And so I've continued to do that. This isn't like some runaway. This is an effort. This is an acknowledgement that we are in working relationships in Division I. Would I have designed the system this way? No, but I'm more than happy to be a healthy colleague and do my best to engage, to inform, again, to debate, to disagree. I was at my alma mater giving a commencement speech in Cortland, New York. And one of the observations from one of my professors is in her class, Dr. Nora Carr, I learned how to disagree without being disagreeable, how to research, how to take a position, how to defend a position or a point of view, and how to adapt. And I think that's part of what happens with Tony and I. I think that will happen in Congress, to the earlier question you asked me, and I think that's there with colleagues.
1: And on that front, you two have been steadfast on this, and I know you both want to work this bill out, because there's a tremendous advantage, especially on certain aspects, including antitrust. But you had other commissioners last week come out in favor of it. One may be obvious, because Cody Campbell is part of that league and he's the billionaire behind the curtain here. But was that disappointing to you to see that happen as quickly, almost simultaneously to the bill being introduced?
0: I thought we could have had a conversation. I shared that. For each conference, a commissioner is going to engage their leadership. And so I don't assign any of these decisions to an individual. I will go back. This is my perspective, and others can share theirs. For weeks and weeks and weeks, there was discussion about a skinny bill in the Senate. When the bill was introduced, I think everyone would agree, it's not a skinny bill. There's a lot there. And so what we've done is taken our time. And we were quick, because we worked together as a league to speak to the media rights combining, whether that's truly voluntary, we want to better understand, but we want the independence I spoke of. And then there's so much language that needs to be understood. And so that's why I can only speak for myself. It was right to take some time and to be part of that communication that I shared. I think that's exactly how this legislative process should work. And yeah, I want things to change. I want them to change in a timely fashion. But I also know the maxim from John Wooden about be quick but don't hurry is true too, because when you hurry, you miss a lot of things. And so we should be honoring that maxim as we try to get to a destination in a time-efficient manner. And you know what? I think the president was clear yesterday, and I accept that responsibility, that both the House and Senate need to work together to agree, that those of us in college athletics need to have input to try to shape things so that for generation after generation, we have healthy opportunities in college athletics.
1: Commissioner, many thanks. It's always great to check in with you. Be well.
0: Thanks, Paul.
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5: Here is your latest Middle Tennessee weather. Saturday will be mostly sunny with a high near 91 and a heat index as high as 103. Showers and thunderstorms are likely after 4 p.m. Saturday night brings a 60% chance of storms before 4 a.m. with lows around 72. Sunday has an 80% chance of showers and thunderstorms with a high near 87. From the Game Nashville Sports Network, I'm Selma Bouvier.
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1: Everybody knows by now the amazing women's college softball season has come to an end with record crowds in the stands and many millions watching on television. Of course, it was won by the Longhorns, and the coach has joined us. Coach, good afternoon, and I know it never gets old winning, even back-to-back, but how do you feel? Good afternoon, and what's it like?
2: Yeah, good afternoon. It feels obviously surreal. It's it's hard to believe it's been 1 year already, and then we're able to come through a pretty tough couple of games and win six in a row to come out with the championship for the second time.
1: Yeah, and I know there's all kinds of complexities when you win a title, but it started off fairly difficult for you, losing, I believe, the first game, and just go back to that moment in time because everything has to change at that point in time, because there's not that you can catch a breath, but you cannot make any more mistakes.
2: No, without a doubt. I mean, you never want to get into that loser's bracket. The goal is to win the first two games to make it a lot easier on yourself and having two lives going into the playoff Monday. But it just didn't happen. So we had to kind of regroup and get our act together and decide to come out and play for, to write a different story to our ending, write another chapter to it. And we were able to come through and eventually win a good game against Nebraska with a couple of home runs. And just forge ahead one game at a time.
1: Coach White, I know teams are different from 1 year to the next, but a lot of the same names are there, especially the head coach. Is there anything you can lean on after going through it last year, winning it in three games in the finals, that may have played a factor, or is it just a complete reset from year to year?
2: You know, it's really hard to say because you try so many different things in your toolbox and you throw it out there and you hope something sticks and makes it work. But the one thing that seemed to have worked was getting them to choose a player on the team that they were going to play for. You know, so to take the pressure off themselves, they don't feel like they had to do it for their own good, that they were going to do it for someone else on the team and fight for them and continue to play until where the last out was made.
1: It's almost cliche to ask anyone in the Southeastern Conference what that's like, because we all know what it's like. You've had to deal with some of the best teams in the game, including a coach who has won so many titles at Oklahoma. But when you go through that all year long, what does it do for you by the time you get to the NCAA tournament?
2: Well, you kind of take the good and the bad, and you kind of make something good out of it. So you go that, hey, we've lost a few games against these teams, but the good part is that we've seen the best of the pitching. And as it was, we faced all the best pitchers in the country and eliminated some really tough seniors, Jordy Ball, Kalen Pickens, Nigel Kennedy, just to name a few. So being able to knock them off and, felt like we'd seen that kind of pitching all year long. So we just had to be ready and, fight to be able to kind of get a win.
1: Coach, Texas expects to win championships. That's why coaches like you end up going there, because you've been in this position at other places. But what is it like just being on that campus where the standard of excellence is almost unlike any in college sports?
2: Yeah, you look at our Hall of Champions, and there's names, and you see that, and you go, God, what it'd be like to be in that that area. And fortunately, I was able to do that last year for the first time. And our once a month head coach meetings are like who's who or who, but they're all really down to earth people. They really help each other out. We follow each other on WhatsApp and support one another. And we really feel, because we know what it's like to be in those shoes and having the not only the eyes of Texas on you, but the eyes of the whole country, really kind of, feel like there's a lot of pressure a lot of times. But really, we're just doing our jobs, and we love to support each other.
1: Coach, I know it's always great to get back home, especially when there's a championship welcome, but pretty unique when you get back and literally everybody is there waiting for you. What was that like for you and your team?
2: Yeah, it was awesome. I mean, the first year was a real surprise. I mean, we just didn't know it was going to happen. They said, hey, there's a big celebration, and there was thousands of people lined up in our field. So it was really kind of a surprise. This year was a little bit more difficult because it was raining and thunderstorms and everything else, but we still got it off, and it was still a fun time. And, you know, the celebration of bringing another championship home was awesome, you know, especially for those young players that hadn't experienced it. But we made the most of a situation. And, of course, you know, with the baseball team in town as well, there was a lot of hoopla going on as well. So there's it's been a real electric kind of place right now in the postseason for this university.
1: Coach, I know college athletics is fairly complicated these days, and there's not a lot of time you can breathe. But is there a way to finally walk away from this, or is there too many daily pressures for you to really enjoy it?
2: Well, not yet. I do have some vacation time circled on my calendar here. In a couple of weeks, I'm going to Hawaii, so don't feel too bad for me. But, you know, right now, the portal opened today, of course, for softball. And so it's been hot and heavy. We've had one recruit on visit already. And, you know, the recruiting season opened on Saturday. So we're already kind of behind the eight ball a little bit. So we've got to kind of hit the road and make sure we keep our recruits, incoming recruits, happy. And then, of course, there's a little bit of time. The second week of August, there's some time frame there where we can kind of rest and relax before the season starts again, and there we go.
1: What's going to be your go-to relaxation in Hawaii when you finally get there?
2: Well, it's going to be on Maui this year, so we like to go to Kauai and Maui, and, you know, I'll try and play some golf, and, of course, you can find me on the beach somewhere. So
1: I'll be looking. Coach, congratulations. You've earned it. Back-to-back national champions for Coach Mike White at the University of Texas. We'll take a short break here. We are back with more after this.
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16: A walk-off homer in the bottom of the 14th inning. What a night.
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16: Hammer to left field. 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Mike Trout, how's that to start the season?
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16: Gone. 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Giancarlo Stanton and the American League with one swing has tied it up.
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16: Cut back some more. Leaping and he caught it. Out of here. Mookie Betts. Shohei Ohtani.
15: Until a champion is crowned at the World Series.
16: And the Dodgers have won it. 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The Dodgers are World Series champs.
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1: There's a party about to happen in Soonerland, a couple hours away from the national championship party, and we'll be heading there a little bit later to have it all for you right here on the network. And how Skip Johnson fried chicken and the taste of blood propelled OU to a title. A couple of years ago, they came very close. This time, they wrapped it up, and we say hello to Skip Johnson. Coach, first of all, I'm sure you'll never tire of people congratulating you, but congratulations. I'm sure it feels great.
2: Thank you. I really appreciate that. I love the song to lead the end of the show.
1: Well, thank you. I have a feeling there'll be plenty of songs and a lot of memories that have created. I wanted to start there because you know what it's like to nearly pull this off. It almost happened a couple of years ago. And this time it did, and Sooner fans here, everywhere, are just so appreciative of this moment in time. And I know that maybe it hasn't sunk in yet, perhaps later at the celebration, but just describe what you have felt from your fan base and your friends over these last 48 hours.
2: Oh, it's been incredible. It's the outpouring of our fans and the people that, you know, come to the games, and from season ticket holders to some of my ex-players to, you know, that I've coached, and some of the coaches that I've coached with. It's just been an outpouring of people just so excited for Sooner baseball, for me, for the coaches, but, you know, for the program. I mean, that's really – it's been a really exciting time. It's something that, you know, you practice all year long to win the last game of the year, and that's what happened.
1: Coach, I know there's no easy explanation because people for a long time have tried to figure out baseball and nobody has quite mastered it. It's a complex game and you know it, you've lived it. How do you explain the roller coaster ride your team has been on, and how did it catch fire at the right moment, at the right time to pull this off?
2: Well, there's a lot of things that I really believe in my heart that, you know, it's baseball is an imperfect game. It's not a perfect game, just like you said. And what I thought more so than anything, I think the kids got really selfless and they started pulling for each other. They paid really close attention to details that the coaches that were giving them as they went through this run. And I don't think it was really a run. I think it's really a confidence deal. When a person's confident, it's really fun to watch them. They can do amazing things. And I also think it's a God thing. I think it's a thing where we have a lot of believers on our team that really pick each other up, and really they're really a selfless people. And that's been the exciting thing as much as anything going through it, watching these young men just care so much about each other that they never wanted to end.
1: Coach, I want to stay there for a second because we all, in whatever we do, we're looking for something, and a lot of times, fortunately, we find it in faith and belief, and in this brotherhood. You just explained it. I know there's only so much a coach can do, but you still have to manage this large group of people with your assistants. How do you think you get to a point where what happened happened?
2: You show them how much you care before you show them how much you know. And that's what it is. I mean, you got to show those kids how much you care before you show them how much you know, and they'll start listening a little bit more. I really believe that in my heart. It's not always the right recipe for a lot of things. You're going to work extremely hard every day to understand the details. It might be a first step. It might be a two-strike approach. It might be executing a two-strike pitch. It might be a double play. It might be a rundown. It might be a pick. I mean, we picked a guy off in the super regional, and Jackson Willett said it best. He said, you know, we're out there and it's 110 degrees and we don't want to work on team defense. And all of a sudden it paid off that, you know, and it was pretty, when those kids get up there and regurgitate the thing that's been talked to them and preached to them, that's a great sign in our team, in any team.
1: And Coach, I want to ask you about what you lean on, because you've done this a long time at an incredibly high level, but are there, when you said a minute ago about about showing them how much you care. I know that sounds like a cliche, but although I know it's not, how do you, is that experience? Is that just one of the tenets of your philosophy? How do you make sure that gets across and works as opposed to going in one ear and out the other?
2: Yeah, so we start the season off. We have a meeting and we go through everything that they could possibly happen to them. I've got a really good chief of staff named Ryan Gaines that puts this thing together. That we have a culture plan, and it's called a compete culture. The C stands for championship standard. The O stands for Oklahoma before you. The M stands for mentality. The P stands for process. The E stands for engage. The T stands for toughness, and the E stands for energy. And anything falls under one of those letters. I mean, if a guy's in the back of the room and he's not doing what's right, or he's showing up late and we get it, it's not a championship standard. If he's thinking about himself and he gets upset, they're going to get upset when they strike out or give up a run. Is that, you know, you're thinking about Oklahoma before yourself, you know, your mentality, process, all the way through it. That's how we start the season, and we stick by that every day. And then we talk about it in every meeting. We just try to, you know, it's like the movie Focus. I don't know if you've ever seen it with Will Smith. You know, it's like that. It's around them so much, it becomes a part of who they are. And it happens with great leadership, like Jackson Willits, like Trey Gamble, those guys that help you in your clubhouse to keep that culture going. And it just didn't happen this past year. It's happened with all the guys, Kay Cavalli to Kate Horton, to all the guys that's played here and all the people that played here before. And I think that's where the standard is set.
1: Coach, it's self-explanatory, the league you play in, and everybody knows how tough it is. And I think what you've done just is an indicator of that. But all these things that work in late June, sometimes it from a distance, it doesn't look like they're working in February, March, or April. How do you internally show enough patience to display confidence externally to your team to get to that moment when you can finally cross that bridge over into what you just got through accomplishing?
2: Well, I mean, that's the biggest thing about the SEC. It'll make you, you know, every weekend's like a super regional. It'll either make you break or it'll mold you. And it molded this team. That's what happened. You know, you look at Matt Boyer and Greg Sankey. It's unbelievable. It's the best league. Every team in here could have done the same thing in our league, done the same thing we did. They could have won the national championship. They're really good. It prepares you every week and prepares you. It's like a gauntlet. You've got to continue to really work extremely hard on the details. And you can't bring up the failures as much as you bring up the positives. You want to make sure that you continue to bring up the positive, that the game will – it's a game of opportunity. It's not really a game of failure. You've got to be detailed in it. You got to say, man, you gave up a hit. You threw that pitch down and away, but you gave up a hit. It's okay. Reward yourself for doing that. I mean, it's a lot of mental stuff, sticking with your routines, taking your breath, taking it one pitch at a time. It's easy for me to sit here on this camera and tell you that it's easy, but it's hard to live, and you've got to practice and preach it as much as you can.
1: Coach, congratulations. I know you got a lot going on considering the time of the year and what's happening in the portal, but enjoy tonight. Enjoy every minute of this. It begins at 6:30 local time, and we'll all be watching right here. Coach, thanks for dropping in.
2: Thank you, guys, and thanks for giving me the opportunity.
1: You bet. Skip Johnson, who just 2 days ago won the College World Series. He's experienced a lot as an assistant, and of course 4 years ago as the coach of the Sooners. This time, he knocked that door down. We'll take a short break. We're coming right back.
0: You're

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1: Remember Bo Jackson? It was only 40 years ago that he left Auburn, presumably to go to the Tampa Bay Bucks. He was the number one pick in the draft. Hugh Culverhouse drafted him, the owner, a Birmingham native, by the way, an Alabama graduate. But a funny thing happened between late April and the end of June, and Craig Stevenson, the award-winning writer for AL.com, joins us. His piece this week, 40 years to the day on Sunday that Bo Jackson announced he was playing baseball. Still shocking to think about. Craig, thanks for the time. What an amazing journey back. Good afternoon, and tell us, other than the fact it was 40 years, exactly what prompted you to dig up one of the greatest sports stories in Alabama history?
2: Thanks for having me, Paul. I don't know. It's just kind of something I've always been fascinated about. You know, obviously we're, you know, right on the verge of the NFL, you know, training camps and everything. And it's just such an incredible story that the reigning Heisman Trophy winner, and what, you know, let alone one of the greatest college football players anyone has ever seen, said, by the way, I'm not playing in the NFL. I'm going to go play baseball. And everybody's like, really? And yes, he was serious, and yes, he did it. And, you know, we know he eventually went back to the NFL, but still, a seismic story at the time. I was about 12 years old when all this happened. So I don't really, I it was one of those things to me. It's like, I didn't even really realize Bo Jackson played baseball. And, you know, I just knew him as a football player, and it's just something I've always really been fascinated by, that he not only said he was going to do it, but pulled it off.
1: And, Craig, explain some of the circumstances, because, I mean, it wasn't just a simple case of him deciding to play baseball. The Tampa Bay Bucks went out of their way to make it uncomfortable for him. There were a couple of things that happened. I believe he lost his eligibility for Auburn. So take us through the lead up and what do you think really pushed him over the edge?
2: Yeah, you're right. And he was drafted number one by Tampa Bay. That was in late April. But about a month before that, he had taken a plane trip to Tampa Bay to take a physical. At the time, the SEC had a rule, which they have since gotten rid of, that if you were pro in any sport, you know, and taking a plane trip for an NFL team, you were considered a pro, you were considered impermissible benefits according to league rules, then you were ineligible to be an amateur in any other sport. So 20 games, I think it was, into his senior baseball season at Auburn, Bo Jackson was declared ineligible. Now, he always thought, he wrote this in his autobiography, that he believed the man that was acting as his business manager at the time somehow was in cahoots with the Tampa Bay Buccaneers to have him declared ineligible in baseball in order to steer him toward football. Now, that doesn't make a whole lot of sense to me, that not that they would do it, but that they would believe that would steer him toward baseball, because it really just made him angry and resentful toward Tampa Bay. When he went down to Tampa Bay to visit after the draft, apparently a bunch of Buccaneers players told him, look, this place is a clown show. You don't want to play here. And that kind of pushed him over the edge to say, look, I'm a good enough player in baseball to make the major leagues. I may not get the immediate financial reward that I would get by being the number one overall pick in the NFL draft, but I think I can make it. And so that's what I'm going to do. And, you know, a couple of months later, he was in the majors with the Kansas City Royals.
1: And listen, you said shock. It was shocking 40 years ago, because first of all, the idea that that anyone would lose their eligibility over taking a plane ride is astonishing. Right. But it was 1986. Craig, just putting it all together, how did the narrative come together, and what was your reaction? Because you knew about the story. You were young. You obviously have covered sports in the state for a long time, but sometimes things start to fall out of trees.
2: Yeah, it's just the brazenness with which Tampa Bay apparently did it. You mentioned Hugh Culverhouse, an Alabama graduate, and you know, maybe there's some enmity there with Auburn. I don't know. And whatever his intention was, Bo certainly took it personally. I guess the main takeaway for me was, just the anger that Bo Jackson had over it, that he decided that, you know, these guys did me wrong. I'm not playing for them. And unlike a lot of people, he had the leverage of being a good enough baseball player to do it, because nobody had really done that in about 20 years. There were a couple of guys who played for the Boston Celtics in the 1960s, Gene Conley, Dave DeBuscher, that pitched in Major League Baseball. Danny Ainge had actually played baseball and then quit to join the NBA. But nobody had really done it simultaneously. Nobody had and those guys weren't the caliber of Bo Jackson in football. You got to remember, in 1986, the NFL was a running back-driven league. You know, all the top picks were running backs. You had so many greats at that time, Walter Payton and Earl Campbell and Tony Dorsett. And, you know, Bo Jackson was going to be the next great one. In baseball, they thought, well, maybe this guy has potential to be a great player. But I think, you know, people thought, well, he's really just doing this for leverage. And it turns out he wasn't. And he was serious. The resolve and the follow-through. And, you know, they actually, behind the scenes, had put the word out to Major League Baseball teams and said, look, if you draft this guy, you got a real chance to sign him. And the Kansas City Royals bid on it. And, you know, because a couple of years earlier, you had had the John Elway situation where he got drafted by the Colts, didn't want to play for the Colts. And he said, well, the Yankees drafted me a couple of years ago. I'll just go play baseball. But I don't think people really thought John Elway was serious about that. With Bo Jackson, it turned out he was 100% serious.
1: And obviously, he wasn't a bad baseball player, as you describe. I've always thought it's interesting that you know we look past his baseball career, but he did start in an All-Star game. Not only starred, I mean it was the whole country was talking about it. But what did you learn just in terms of what he could have been? He obviously got hurt. That pretty well screwed up everything he did, but the potential of Bo Jackson as a baseball player, we know how good he was in football.
2: Yeah, he just did some amazing things. You know, could hit the ball harder than anybody and farther, could throw the ball farther than anybody else. And if he had been able to, if he had decided to concentrate fully on baseball, and again, a year later, he decided he was going to go back and play football, as he famously described it, as a hobby. And then, of course, about three games into his NFL career, ran for 200 yards on Monday Night Football and became the, you know, two-way sports sensation, the most famous athlete in the world for about a year and a half. But, you know, I think that had he been able to devote himself full-time to baseball, or if he had decided to do that, he always would have been a guy that struck out a lot. But I do think he's the kind of guy that could have hit 400 or 500 home runs and stolen a bunch of bases. You know, he was a power speed guy and a great defender. And, you know, there was some rawness to his game as a baseball player because he just never devoted himself full time to it, but certainly had all the ability in the world of anybody. So, yeah, I mean, I think the potential was there for him to be like a Hall of Fame type of baseball player had he stayed healthy and chosen that route. Because you got to remember, after he came back after the hip injury and hit a home run in his first at bat with an artificial hip. I mean, it's just unbelievable the stuff the guy could do. He couldn't run anymore at that point, but he could still hit. And, you know, you just got to wonder. He's one of the all-time what-ifs. But, you know, he was definitely a guy that could have been a Hall of Famer in both baseball and football. And probably, had he devoted himself full-time to that, could have been an Olympian in track, too. It's just an amazing, amazing athlete.
1: Craig, I thought you said something really fascinating, and you know, we think about as we went through the eras after him. Of course, was Michael Jordan and Tiger Woods, and just fill in the blank. But for a fairly brief period of time, he was the most famous, as you said, and most of it had to do with the Nike ads. Yeah. I mean, Bo Jackson talked about baseball being a hobby, and it caught on.
2: Yeah, for sure. The Nike ad, I think it debuted during the All-Star game where he hit the leadoff homer up into the center field stands at Anaheim Stadium with Ronald Reagan in the booth with Ben Scully, by the way, when it happened. If you listen to that clip, it's hilarious to hear the former president talking as he hits that home run. But yeah, they debuted that ad and it became an obsession. And like, you know, it was just because he was so good at two sports at the same time. You've seen guys since then, Deion Sanders, Brian Jordan, among others, have played two sports and played them well. But Bo Jackson was the first guy of the modern television era to have done that. And, you know, just a phenomenon. And he was one of those guys, you hear all these tall tales about what he did, you know, throwing the ball this far, hitting it that far, or, you know, making this play in football. And with Bo Jackson, you kind of believe that it was true. Because, you know, would you believe that he ran up the wall after catching a fly ball in Baltimore if he didn't see the video? Would you believe he threw out, you know, Harold Reynolds from the warning track in the Kingdome if you didn't see the video? But He did. It's on camera. It's on tape. He absolutely did all those things that people said he did.
1: Incredible story. Go read it. Craig Stevenson from AL.com. Many thanks, Craig, as we begin this program.
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1: Coaches used to be ADs, rivalries over TV contracts. Whoa, Nelly. Has there ever been anyone like Keith Jackson? Fumble, I mean, all the great things. And has there ever been anyone like Joe Rexrod? Joe, thanks for bringing back some great memories for those of us who were aging in the 90s and do remember them very well. Great to see you again. I'm really curious, first of all, about the Athletic. I know they do this every summer to get you ready for the season, but why the 90s?
2: You know, that's a really good question, Paul. It's above my pay grade. But when I found out that we were doing this, I was excited because I loved the 90s. But I think, you know, Austin Meek wrote a piece about this today, too, at The Athletic. And it's interesting because it was sort of an in-between time of it was when the sport kind of became national because of television. But we hadn't yet run into all the issues, of course, that we've seen that have resulted from that. But like you said, you hit on some things that I just think made it special. Keith Jackson, certainly more decades than the 90s. I mean, for many decades, he was the best. But the Spurrier-Bowden rivalry, I really didn't. Of course, I was wrapped up. We all were. We were all wrapped up in it. But I didn't realize until I looked at it, you know, I think that really has a great case. I think most people would say Bo and Woody in terms of the best coaching rivalry. And obviously you have the mentor-protege angle there, but Spurrier-Bowden, top 10 game every single year in the 90s. You've got three national championships out of that. You know, Bo and Woody were 7 out of 10 top 10 and no national championships. And then just the personalities

0: had upset the number one team in the country. And he, not only did he, I mean, his rivalry with Bobby Bowden was one out of respect, grudging respect. But to put it mildly, he hated Terry Bowden. Because he beat him his first 2 years. He called me one morning, and that's when coaches still talk to sports writers, and he said, is it true that Bowden, that he didn't, he's talking about Terry, he didn't call, I think he called Bobby, that Bowden calls his father for a play at halftime of the game, and it's true. And he never could get over that Terry, and I don't remember that, it's only been, what, 30 some odd years. I don't remember exactly how it, but somehow they talked at halftime. And that drove, Steve Spurrier wanted to talk about that as opposed to the fact that he had a 6-point lead with the ball with about 3 minutes left, and he was trying to run the score up, and he ended up throwing an interception and lost the game at the end. But anyway, I don't mean to hijack your story, but you reminded me of why that rivalry was so great.
1: Well, no, you've got amazing stories from then. And, you know, the thing about Spur, I think, Paul, is that I know I feel this way. Like, as a general college football fan, I didn't like him. I mean, yes, some of his zingers were pretty funny. But, you know, it was easy to root against him. I feel like now everyone misses him and lament, you know, and thinks back fondly on all that stuff, you know?
0: Yeah, no, I actually talked to him not long ago, he's still hasn't changed. I mean, he's the same as we both very remember him. You mentioned some other ones, and this does. I know you covered Tennessee at one time. This does not get enough credit, and it was a long rivalry. You mentioned Fulmer and Majors. I mean, that wasn't just like bad feelings. I mean, that was DEFCON 1, wasn't it?
1: Oh, no question. A few years ago, I worked extensively on a story on that, and I know you knew all this stuff as it was going on in real time at your alma mater, but that story truly was a soap opera playing out. Like, I feel like, and again, maybe this is, maybe I'm romanticizing a bit, but I feel like some of these things that happened in the past, in particular in the SEC, like we just would never see something like that today with how sanitized everything is and how careful everyone is. But that whole thing with Majors taking ill, Fulmer, you know, being the interim coach, and then essentially stabbing him in the back, figuratively speaking, to take the job. And Majors, you know, bitter feelings after that. I mean, it was, I've talked to both of them, but especially the late Johnny Majors a lot about that situation. And, it was, it's one of those things, Paul, where people may not remember, Tennessee, to Fulmer's credit, he took them to another level. I mentioned the 10 out of 10 thing with Bowden and Spurrier. Well, Tennessee and Florida in the 90s, it was 8 out of 10 that was a top 10 game. That was right up there in the top two or three games that general college football fans look forward to. And a lot of that credit goes to Phil Fulmer. There's still people who are Majors loyalists who will never forget how that all went down.
0: And you mentioned the things that we miss the most. You also mentioned a couple of things that we don't miss. And it brings us back to Florida State and Florida. And this game was truly remarkable. It was the choke at Doak. I'm going to let you set it up because it's a game that Florida fans do not want to remember.
1: Yeah, well, right. And, of course, it's one of the things we don't miss. We don't miss ties. But you're talking about a 4-touchdown lead blown, the choke by the Gators at Doak for Florida, up 4 touchdowns, and they end up in a 31-31 tie. So, I mean, that's an all-timer. But, yes, we don't miss ties. I hope people don't. I've heard some people. My colleague Ralph Russo, I think, has mentioned missing ties. I can't get there. I can't believe anybody would. Another thing, Paul, I hear people sometimes say, you know what, I wish we didn't have instant replay. Like, it takes forever and all that. And I understand the complaints. I invite anyone to go back and watch a game from before instant replay, and you will pull your hair out when you see the botched calls that cannot be fixed before we had that. So I that's something that I don't miss. I can't believe anybody would.
0: Yeah, you also, talk about conferences that made sense. I mean, we the SEC expanded, the Big Ten expanded.

0: And we all raised our eyebrows even when both of them did it. But compared to today, that was kindergarten stuff, wasn't it?
1: Yeah, it made sense. I mean, Penn State was an independent. Now, granted, the Big Ten made the decision. We're going to just get rid of math and still call ourselves a Big Ten. We're going to go with branding over math. Although they had the little 11. I don't know if you remember the hat, Paul, but they had the Big Ten. They had the little 11 cut out there. But it made sense. It's an independent, and they fit in perfectly. And Arkansas and South Carolina. Now, I think you may have written a column, right, if I'm not mistaken, questioning South Carolina's inclusion. So maybe you did disagree with me here, but at least it made geographic sense.
0: I don't know where.
1: We don't want to revisit that.
0: Well, I guess because you did a story on me last year, so you dug up all this this fake news. The idea that I would write a column headline, let's kick South Carolina out of the SEC, it's impossible for me to even believe that, even though I've seen it. I happened to go to South Carolina. I think the coach, who was the coach at the time? Sparky Woods. So as long as Sparky Woods was the coach, they should have been kicked out.
1: Yeah, well, you had to have about five armed guards to get to the press box?
0: It was a rough night in Columbia, South Carolina. But you're right, though. And by the way, I think my favorite thing that you put in this whole thing, and I don't even know if this company is still in business, but Poulan Weed Eater was the name of the bowl in Shreveport. Has there ever been a better name?
1: I mean, there's some good ones. Like, I like a little Beef O'Brady's, and, you know, we've got some. But I don't think so. I think Poulan Weed Eater brings to mind just, like, the heart of bowl season goodness, you know? So, yes, that was one of many highlights from the 90s for sure. And like you said, Paul, you know, rivalries that were played, geography being included, athletic directors that didn't have to have, you know, three graduate degrees in business, and so on and so forth.
0: Yeah, something tells me, Joe, and I don't think, I know I won't be around, and I don't know if you will, but 20, 30 years from now, I doubt anybody's going to look back at this era and say, man, we missed the good old 2020s.
1: The good old days. Yeah, a few years from now, I'll be like, oh, we missed when it was just we just had a 2014 playoff, you know, those quaint days.
0: Well, that'll be I know columnists like you in the summer are always looking for something to do. That would be a fun futuristic column. We missed the good old columns about the 90s. Joe, great to see you. Thanks so much for the time. We'll see you soon. Joe Rexrod joining us from The Athletic. Always fun to think about nostalgia. And to think that the 90s are now nostalgic is really interesting. We'll take a short break. We are coming right back.
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0: Jeans, jackets, and shirts that get your day started on the right foot.
1: I pull my blue jeans on.
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1: I pull my blue jeans on.
0: Wrangler, for the ride of life.
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5: Here is your latest Middle Tennessee weather. Saturday will be mostly sunny with a high near 91 and a heat index as high as 103. Showers and thunderstorms are likely after 4 p.m. Saturday night brings a 60% chance of storms before 4 a.m. with lows around 72. Sunday has an 80% chance of showers and thunderstorms with a high near 87. 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
18: It's also the area code of where Clark Lee resides and has always been residing as a young person and as a collegiate person. Coach, good to see you. It is quite a time to be the Vanderbilt head coach. Describe the reaction from last summer to the anticipation of this and enjoying it all while trying to recruit and get ready for the season.
19: Yeah, I mean, the calendar never stops. I think we're staying busy. And obviously, I think one of the great parts about this is you don't have a lot of time to focus on what was. It's a constant focus on what is being created, what we want to become. And I've got a team that's locked in on that. I'm pleased with where we are. We're not ready to play yet. I don't think anyone is, but I think we're heading the right direction. I've lived this time of year as a 2-win coach. I can tell you it's a lot better to live it as a 10-win coach. And in that way, we appreciate the kind of progress and momentum of our program, but this has always been about aiming for more. So that's what we're doing.
18: And coach, even though you well know, being a defensive wizard, there's a lot more to the football team than who the quarterback is. Although you've been pretty fortunate the last couple of years, I'm sure as you walk around town, wherever you are, the question is asked about the quarterback situation. It's well known you've got one of the top incoming 5 stars in America. You've also got other good players. Can you break it down for those of us who don't follow Vanderbilt as intently and intensely as you?
19: Yeah, so first of all, as you mentioned, there's no more important decision for this team than who will be taking the snaps, and I think we got to be really intentional about it. You always would prefer to know who that is, so, when you can have a summer where there's a true QB1 and he's working to build chemistry, I think that's the most ideal situation. That's not where we are. We've got a group of talented players that are competing for that spot. Obviously, Diego Pavia left a high standard and a high bar for them to reach for. Blaze Berlowitz, who's been in the system for a long time, he transferred to us with Tim Beck from New Mexico State. He's preparing himself to be the guy. Whit Muschamp, who obviously comes from a family of great football people. His father's the defense coordinator at Texas, and he's got some moxie to him, and I'm really pleased with his progress. Jack Elliott, who just finished his freshman year, comes to us from Chicago area and is a great competitor. And then obviously, Jared Curtis is a guy that's come in and made great waves for us too. So we're really pleased with where we are. I think the goal is that this summer we're gonna just bring Jared along as much as we can and give him the best chance to compete. Obviously, as a freshman, he's got the least amount of experience in the system, least amount of experience in the program. But we will form an offense around whoever the right person is. That position is way too important. In the meantime, we're trying to strengthen every place around him. I think we have a chance to elevate in the offensive line. We've performed well there the last couple of years. We feel good about that group. The running back room is filled with players who have game experience for us, led by Cedi Alexander and MK Young. And at receiver too, we feel like we bring back experience and system awareness. So, the offense on the whole is experienced and has been productive. The quarterback position will be most important. It's a game of elimination, Paul. So we're going to work through summer and fall camp to to go from 4 to 3 to 2 to 1. And we'll take our time and be as deliberate as we can to make sure that we make the right choice.
18: We're chatting with Clark Lee, the head football coach at Vanderbilt. It was a week ago we talked to you on the schedule reveal show. I know you were waiting exactly, very intensely, to find out what time your games would be on that day. But I am curious about, and you answered it then, but I'll for those who missed it, I want you to elaborate on this 9-game schedule. I realize you get whatever they hand you. You have to play the schedule. You play a very difficult non-conference schedule as well. But that extra game, can you explain or quantify what effect, if any, it has on the preparation?
19: Well, I mean, look, there's a physical, mental, emotional toll to playing an SEC game. So I want to start there. I mean, we play in the toughest conference in the country, week in, week out. I mean, in the environments we play in, the physical battles, all those things take a toll. This year is unique because we're 1 bye week this season. So you're going to feel the effect of that as we go through the 9-game schedule for the first time. But me personally, and I think, you know, thinking more generally, more broadly for our sport, I think this is a great thing. You know, you're adding another SEC football game to the schedule. So I think for our fans, for people that love college football, it's an opportunity to show up in your stadium and watch an intense competitive game. I think it's good for the sport. And so in that way, as a competitor, I'm excited for it. I think we have to prepare for what it's going to feel like in the season and maybe adjust a little bit in how we prepare for both the 9-game schedule and then the single bye week in the season. Both those things will make this year a little different than years past, but I think on the whole this will be a positive move and another week of great competitive product on the field.
18: Coach, just from a survival standpoint, that's really what it is as we get toward November. What does losing that bye week do for your program and how does it affect, if it does, your preparation?
19: Well, the bye weeks are a chance to kind of come up for air. They're a chance to reset and take the learning forward. You know, you can actually kind of push pause and kind of take account of where you've come from and where you are and where you need to go. And so losing that opportunity will take a toll on the team. We have to find ways. And this becomes the marathon of the season, which you know, is a real thing. So you want to win late. If you want to be competitive for the playoffs, you have to win in November. You know, the bye week helps you get healthy. It helps you kind of rest people that need rest. You know, we won't have that opportunity in place. We'll add another SEC game, which, again, is going to take a physical, mental, emotional toll. But those are things that you know, that's reason why you have to create a framework as a program and a strategy around how you're going to best work your way through it. And, you know, that's what we're doing now to prepare for it. But we'll miss having that chance to come up for air. I think the late season bye week is more about, you know, almost kind of having conversations that center around what the off season is going to look like. Ours falls at a place where we're going to be able to start those conversations in that week. Hopefully, you know, deal with the compounding effects of you know, the early season play, but certainly we're going to have to prep for not having to. And I'm glad that we've set the schedule moving forward to where we're going to guarantee those two games, you know, from here on out.
18: Coach, I realize the situation has been resolved, and I'm not asking you to get into another program or league's business, but I am curious, in the aftermath of the Brendan Sorsby situation at Texas Tech, if you could share with us just as a routine, or is it more accelerated now, just a conversation with your players about gambling and what it brings into the sport?
19: Well, we're fortunate that obviously SEC has partnership with you know, a couple entities that help us shield our program, our staff, our players. But nothing can protect you perfectly from the threat. And so we have a constant conversation around headlines, you know, gambling being one of them. But there's any number of things that we're going to spend time on as a program to make sure we create awareness. I think this has to be handled in a way where, you know, you can't close your eyes and pretend like it doesn't exist. So certainly we'll have training camp meetings around, you know, the threat of gambling and what it means and what the consequences are. But this happens way more frequently than just once a year. We're in front of the team talking about how they might be approached and what it might look like. And it's not just the team, Paul, too. This is important for our coaching staff. It's important for our support staff. It's important for our interns. These things can turn ugly really fast. And we all have a responsibility in the way we represent our families and ourselves, but certainly the way we represent Vanderbilt University. And the first thing for us is acknowledging that we're all humans and we make mistakes. And so we're trying the best we can to get out in front of the potential traps that exist for our players, our staff, our broader football family.
18: Coach Clarkley from Vanderbilt, always great to see you. Be well. We hope to see you again. Well, we will see you again in about 5 weeks at the SEC Media Days. Thank you, Coach, for your time. Really appreciate it. We head to the break right now.
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1: 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I can't feel my left leg. 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Too many po' boys, too much gumbo, too much alligator sauce piquant. Yes, I did have alligator tail.
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1: Welcome back as we continue still trying to sort out everything going on with the Texas Tech situation, and so great to have Michael McCann on, who has written the latest for Sportico. Michael, thank you very, very much, and I know this is a moving train, but good afternoon. Thank you so much, and try to give us some perspective and update on where we are right now, and especially where is it going?
2: Yeah, thanks, Paul. Thanks for having me on. Two big developments today. One is the Big 12 sues Texas Tech and Texas Attorney General Ken Paxton. The basic argument is that the conference wants insulation from the possibility of being sued by Paxton and Texas Tech. And the conference wants to punish Texas Tech for making Sorsby eligible to play. And I think that's going to be the crux of the issue. And the Big 12 argues that, look, Texas Tech is a member school. The Big 12 isn't a party to Sorsby's litigation against the NCAA. The Big 12 has a set of rules governing anti-gambling, governing the power to punish schools that go against the conference, and that they should have the right to act as a conference. So that's the thrust of that. Meanwhile, the NCAA has filed an emergency motion.
3: 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We've got that.
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2: 12 says, well, just threatening us is actually harmful because it affects our ability to convene and meet to discuss this because we don't want to be sued. So effectively, the Attorney General's comments are basically forcing the Big 12 to not meet and adjudicate the situation because they're worried about being sued. And that goes to their lawsuit. Now, he's in an interesting position because, of course, there are other Texas schools that are members of the Big 12 that aren't Texas Tech, right? You got Baylor, you got TCU, Houston. So their fan bases probably have a different viewpoint of what's going on.
1: Michael, you made reference, of course, to the federal case. This had been a not a local, but a state judge made this ruling in Tarrant County. It was originally in Lubbock County. It feels so much more significant now that it's gone, at least in this one lawsuit or injunction, into the federal case. Can you? I keep asking you to explain all this to lay people. You do that anyway as a professor, but what's the significance of that?
2: Yeah, the big significance is that, as you said, Paul, it's one county in Texas that ruled Soresby can play. It's a local matter. It has no bearing outside of that county, let alone another state. It's different now. Now it's grown because this is now a federal lawsuit that could set precedent. So although this lawsuit isn't about Soresby's eligibility to play, that's kind of the thing overlooking the matter, right? Because it's really about him gambling and being able to play despite gambling, including betting on his own team. So now that it's a federal lawsuit, at least with the Big 12, that's a much more significant case. And this could go up to a federal appeals court eventually. I mean, in theory, the Supreme Court. I'm not saying it's going to happen, but it becomes a much bigger issue. And it's interesting because it's about an athlete that obviously has admitted to gambling. And I think it's surprising to many that despite the fact that he's admitted to gambling, that a judge has ruled he can play.
1: We'll leave it there. It's not the first time he's made a very debatable point in one of his public statements. Thank you very much, Michael McCann, joining us. Fantastic lecture there on where we are in the Soresby's case, plus a little bit of constitutional law for you folks at home.
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3: 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The Sparks take down the Sky 102-87. Neka Ogwumike had 25 and 12 boards. Sparks within a game of 500. Valkyrie 79, Sun 64. Veronica Burton had 17 and 6 assists. Golden State 17-7. Up next, World Cup semis are set on one side of the bracket. 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
1: If we get the first one in, the best Spain, we're in for a treat because we've seen the very best of France.
0: Senna continues his dominance in Wimbledon. The Red Sox try to win their seventh in a row in Queens.
2: Ziegler swings and he clobbers one deep down the line and left, tailing toward the pole. It is gone!
0: Plus, we have the latest from the offseason in the NBA.
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4: 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Nick DeLuca here with you, rolling into the middle of July, closing in on the All-Star break in baseball. Never a dull moment in the NBA offseason. Summer League underway, Wimbledon heading toward its end. But I have to start with the World Cup quarterfinal action continuing on Friday. If you're a U.S. national team fan, this was the match you were supposed to be and never really got that close. Belgium getting past the Americans on Monday to set up a showdown with Spain in Inglewood, looking to reach the semis for the first time. Their third place finish in 2018, the last time they had gone this far. Spain hadn't been to the semis since 2010 when they won the whole darn thing. Didn't take all that long to start the scoring. Fabian Ruiz finding a rebound and finding the back of the net in the 30th minute. That was after an initial save by goalkeeper Thibaut Courtois. More on him in a minute. Didn't take Belgium long to equalize, and if you were rooting for the U.S. on Monday, you know the name, Charles de Ketelaar, scoring just 11 minutes later, his third goal of the World Cup, all coming in a span of 112 minutes. He scored three goals all year in Serie A in 2,100 minutes over in Italy. Ended a Spain streak of 649 minutes without allowing a goal after opening the World Cup with five straight shutouts, even at one well into the second half. Then Belgian goalie Thibaut Courtois had to exit in the 71st minute with a thigh injury. So Real Madrid's goalie out, Manchester United's goalie in, and Senna Lammens, and it did not go well. Critical misplay in the 88th minute. And Mikel Merino was there to pounce, scoring his second World Cup goal off the bench. Spain would hang on 2-1 to advance to their first semifinal in 16 years. ESPN soccer analyst Craig Burley on a match with plenty of twists and turns.
5: Belgium actually were very resolute in their game plan, and only Thibaut Courtois, arguably the best goalkeeper in the world, had to be substituted injured. Lammens comes on. The Manchester United goalkeeper, who's been brilliant for Man United, but he makes a big mistake. We're seeing Spain take the lead here through Fabian Ruiz. They've got a lot of choices, but this was a big mistake late on that led the substitute Mikel Merino to come on and score again and really win the match. So that was a huge mistake from a Belgian point of view. Their big game, obviously, was the win over the US, which was a little bit of a surprise, it has to be said. But I never felt they could beat this Spanish side. They did not. But Spain, Kevin, they haven't really got going yet. They're kind of in second gear, and I'm waiting to see what they're going to bring to the table.
4: Spain's Lamine Yamal, named the man of the match, had a game-high 12 touches in the opponent's box. No other player had more than four, had a game-high six shots. No other player had more than two. ESPN soccer analyst Frank LaBeouf on Yamal meeting the moment.
6: He's a young player and he's really talented, but I didn't see him today. I barely saw him. He was good.
5: On the first half, he had some really good passes.
6: The basket he gave to Pedro Porro on the Spanish goal was great, but it's not enough. Well, and he has all the excuses he needs because he was injured and he tries to get back into the best shape. But really, that's not the Lamine Yamal that I have known, and I'm still expecting much more. We want to see more. Yes, he's a young, fantastic kid who has all the tools to become one of the greatest in the world, but we didn't see that right now.
7: Harsh critic there. Spain extending its overall unbeaten streak to 36 matches, setting a Spanish record for the longest unbeaten streak in country history. Had previously gone unbeaten in 35 straight twice from 07 to 09 and more recently from 2018 to 2021. Next up, France on Tuesday in Arlington. Craig Burley thinking Spain will have to raise their game to get by France.
5: But once again, we're left wanting a bit more from this Spanish side, wanting a bit more from Lamine Yamal. Yeah, he's got some great substitutes, he's got some great choices. He played Fabian Ruiz today, he could play Pedri, he could play Dani Olmo, which he did. He could play Mikel Merino from the start, who's been effective again. So he's got, De La Fuente's got a lot of choices. But once again, it was, I would call it a little bit of a labouring Spanish display. Now, if it is the French, when they meet the French, in the semi-final, they're going to have to up their game big time. They can have all the ball they want.
8: Sure.
5: They can have all the ball they want. But if they don't do enough with it in the final third to punish this French team, they will get punished at the other end.
7: Burley and LaBeouf on ESPN FC. France, the last team to win a World Cup knockout stage match against Spain. That was the round of 16 back in 2006. Spain has won three of the last four knockout stage matches between the two countries in UEFA play. And if you want a little bulletin board material, Lamine Yamal saying post-match France should fear us in the semifinal. 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Nick DeLucchi here with you. You know, you think it's the NBA offseason, summer league getting going, not a ton happening, but this league, and it never disappoints. One of the biggest moves of the offseason to this point, Giannis being traded by the Bucks to the Heat for a package including Tyler Hero. Let's just say Hero isn't leaving South Beach on the best of terms with former teammate Bam Adebayo, the two getting into a physical altercation on Friday morning that saw Bam strike Hero in the head area at a practice court in a Las Vegas hotel, all stemming from Adebayo approaching Hero about critical social media comments that he made after being dealt to Milwaukee. ESPN senior NBA insider Sham Sharanya making Joe Tessitore proud with a full fight breakdown.
9: Now former Miami Heat teammates Bam Adebayo and Tyler Hero got into a physical altercation on Friday morning here in Las Vegas. Sources tell me that Bam Adebayo struck Tyler Hero in the face area as they were walking off the practice court at a Las Vegas hotel. This happened when Bam Adebayo, I'm told, approached Tyler Hero about comments that Hero made on social media critiquing Bam after Hero was traded from Miami to Milwaukee over the last couple of weeks. And they were teammates for 7 years together. And we know over the last couple years, Hero's name has been in trade talks. But after some social media comments, Bam Adebayo, I'm told, approached Tyler Hero on it. That's when they got into a confrontation, a back and forth that culminated in Bam Adebayo striking Tyler Hero.
7: Yeah, no love lost. Hero sitting courtside for the Heat Bucks Summer League game. Joined the NBA on Prime broadcast before news of the altercation broke.
10: It's all love. It's all love in Miami. You know, I've seen a couple of the guys and coaching staff, Chris Quinn, Spo, you know, the front office guys. We're all good in Miami, and it's just the opportunity for both sides to reset, get a fresh start, and we're both, you know, super happy for this.
7: Obviously, the story of the day in the NBA, ESPN NBA reporter Jamal Collier on the stir that it caused at Summer League.
11: Just pretty surreal because he is sitting on the sideline as everybody's sort of getting the notification, looking at their phones. I will say his hat looked a little dirty, so I'm not sure if that hat got knocked off or fell on the ground or such. But, you know, just a really surreal environment, and he was ushered out of the building and walked out without any comment pretty quickly. Just a crazy environment here and what's been a fun first couple days here.
7: Yeah, after Hero was traded to Milwaukee, there were screenshots shared online of an Instagram DM with a fan questioning if Bam's defensive effort on a nightly basis was worthy of making $60 million a year In fairness, he has been named to the all-defensive second team five times, including last season. Victor Wembanyama headlining the all-defensive team this year, by the way, signing a five-year, 252 max rookie scale extension on Friday, decided on the 25% max instead of the 30% super max. Escalators to $303 million could potentially save the Spurs roughly $50 million over the next 5 years. Third largest rookie extension in NBA history. Not a bad way to start your weekend. Wimbledon action on Friday. Two of the best in the game right now, defending champ Jannik Sinner, taking on Novak Djokovic for a spot in the men's final. Familiar territory for both. Sinner had his A game on Friday.
8: Game. And that will do it. Sinner. Three sets to love. 6-4, 6-4, 6-4.
12: He's always been a really gracious loser, I gotta say.
13: Mutual respect there, but
12: absolutely.
13: Jannik Sinner, superb, just sweeps aside Djokovic and steps back into a Wimbledon final.
7: 6-4, 6-4, 6-4. Sinner joining Andy Roddick is the only two players with a winning record against the 24-time major champ Novak on falling short.
14: He was just a level or more better than I was, and I was just, you know, not sharp enough, not reactive enough, not balanced enough to play him, and that's it. You know, I was, there's not much I could do on the court. He was the dominant force, and you just have to, you know, hand it to him and say congrats, and you know, well done.
7: Yeah, Sinner on a roll right now, has won 17 straight sets dating back to the first round. Will match up with Daniil Medvedev in the final. He's won 10 matches against Medvedev in his career, tied for the second most against any opponent, looking to go back-to-back at Wimbledon. Already defended his title at the Australian Open, would be the fifth man in the Open era since 1968 to successfully defend titles at two different majors before turning 25. Women's final coming up at 11 Eastern today on ESPN. Karolina Muchova and Linda Noskova opening up the weekend in Major League Baseball as well. Start on the south side of Chicago. The White Sox have been one of baseball's biggest surprises this season, and it turned into another special night.
15: Peters hits a high deep drive out in the right center field, way back there. She's gonna go. A two-run homer, Tristan Peters. It's 6-1.
7: Okay, so Tristan Peters leaves the yard, then he finds a corner.
15: Mason Barnett pitches. Swinging a ground ball, fair. Right field corner. Benintendi scores. Peters on his way to third. Here's the throw. Safe. He's hit for the cycle.
7: Both those calls from ESPN 1000. Peters doubled in the third, had an RBI single in the fifth, and two hits in an eight-run seventh. A two-run homer and the RBI triple became the seventh White Sox player to hit for the cycle in the first since Jose Abreu back in 2017. He's the fifth player since 1900 to hit for the cycle from the nine spot in the order. Mentioned the White Sox scored eight runs in the seventh inning. It's their third inning this season with eight or more runs, tied for the most in the majors with the Dodgers. Before this season, had not scored eight runs in an inning in 3 years. Sean Burke, with another great start, allowed just one run in seven innings, struck out nine. Hard to find a team hotter than the Boston Red Sox. About the only thing that could get in their way right now, well, it was the team playing. Sox finishing up their series in Chicago on Thursday. Spent over 24 hours waiting to take off because of mechanical issues. Finally made it to Queens to open their series with the Mets around 5 Eastern. 2 hours before scheduled first pitch, start time pushed back around 35 minutes. Some travel ball stuff, what they call a show and go. Didn't look jet lagged on the field.
2: 3-2 pitch on the way. Siegler swings and he clobbers one deep down the line and left, tailing toward the pole. It is gone! Two-run shot, Anthony Siegler. And the Red Sox add insurance. It's 4-1 in the seventh.
7: That call from WEEI 93.7 FM. Siegler home run, the big blow in a 6-2 win. Red Sox seven-game winning streak, the longest active in the majors, all coming on the road. It's the first time the Red Sox have won seven straight road games since September of 2016. Sonny Gray outstanding. Six innings, allowed one earned, three strikeouts. He's pitched to a 1.03 ERA in his last four starts. That's three earned in his last 26 and a third innings pitch. The Red Sox making up some ground, putting themselves back in the conversation for the postseason. White Sox are right there as well. The Sox are looking really good so far this summer. Coming up, more from a busy day around Major League Baseball. This is SportsCenter All Night here on ESPN Radio.
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19: Here is your latest Middle Tennessee weather. Saturday will be mostly sunny with a high near 91 and a heat index as high as 103. Showers and thunderstorms are likely after 4 p.m. Saturday night brings a 60% chance of storms before 4 a.m. with lows around 72. Sunday has an 80% chance of showers and thunderstorms with a high near 87. 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

0: top of the Big Ten and the top of the SEC are very comparable. Ohio State, Indiana, Oregon, maybe Michigan.
1: Yeah, maybe Michigan.
0: Maybe Penn State. We'll see what they are.
1: We'll see what it is, see what they are with Matt Campbell. Mm-hmm. I mean, Matt Campbell coming from Iowa State. I mean,
0: if we're taking the top two, Ohio State and Indiana, or even Oregon, those are very comparable to me to Georgia and Texas.
1: Yeah, and you mentioned Ohio State. Texas is one of those teams that plays them early on in the season. Would you say that kind of helps weed out the boys from the men when you try to have the conversation of the Big Ten or the SEC, which one is the big powerhouse? Because to me, that'll help out the case, because I only see two big powerhouses.
0: Yeah.
1: That's Georgia and Texas.
2: 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If you ever miss any of our shows, we don't hold it against you as long

0: and the Nationals waiting out the rain in D.C. Down to their last three outs, Jazz Chisholm flipping the script for the Yankees.
1: High fly ball, deep right field, Wood back, track, wall, see ya! A big two-run home run for Chisholm, and the Yankees retake the lead. They're up 4-3.
0: Call from the Yes Network, 5-3 your final. Yankees had lost 20 straight games when trailing in the ninth inning or later, the third longest active drought in the American League. It's their first win when trailing in the ninth since May 25th. They won back-to-back games overall for the first time since June 23rd and 24th. There's been a struggle for the Yankees to begin July. Ben Rice going deep again, his fifth homer in his last five games, 29 homers this season, most before the All-Star break by a Yankees lefty since Roger Maris in 1961. The D-backs and the Dodgers in L.A., Shohei Ohtani ready from the jump.
2: Third base side of the rubber, the wind and the pitch, and Ohtani hits one in the air to left, a long way. Gurriel back to the wall, it's gone! A leadoff home run for Ohtani! The 32nd career leadoff home run, and his 26th with the Dodgers, his 8th this year.
0: AM 570 LA Sports, 8th leadoff homer for Ohtani ties James Wood for the most in Major League Baseball. Shohei dealing with some knee inflammation, deciding not to participate in the All-Star game. Got off to a good start, didn't last against the D-backs.
3: Tawa swings and drives one, deep to left center field. That one is way back and long gone. Tim Tawa gives the D-backs a 4-2 lead with his second blast of the year.
0: Arizona Sports 98.7 FM, D-backs 9, Dodgers 3. The final, Eduardo Rodriguez, 6 innings, 2 earned with 5 strikeouts. His 5th straight start of 6 innings and 2 or fewer runs allowed. It's the longest active streak in Major League Baseball. Dodgers have lost 3 of 5 after their 3-game winning streak. Rays playing some really good baseball, hosting the Mariners at the Trop. Junior Caminero at it again, with some strength the opposite way.
4: Swinging a fly ball down the right field line towards the pole. Fair or foul? We're watching it, and it's gone! Junior Caminero watched it himself at the batter's circle. Just now he goes into his home run trot. A two-run shot to the opposite field. I don't think he's ever hit one that looked just like that. His 28th, and the Rays have a 6-2 lead.
0: 620 WDAE, his 28th, tied for 4th most in Major League Baseball. Rays would go on to win 7-2. Caminero's 12th homer in his last 15 games, the most home runs in a 15-game span in Rays history, most by any player in a 15-game stretch since Aaron Judge back in 2022. 55th win for the Rays this season, tying their second most before the All-Star break in franchise history at 55 in 2008. When they went on to reach the World Series. The Tigers taking on the Phillies, looking to stay red hot. James Outman adding on in the 6th.
3: Outman, fly ball to the gap in right center. This will split the outfielders to the wall. Two more runs for the Tigers. Valencian, the

0: Warriors have exploded here in the sixth and lead it 6-2.
1: Call from 97.1 The Ticket. Tigers riding a 5-run 6 to their 6th straight win, 10-2 over the Phillies. It's their longest winning streak this season. Pitching has gotten back on track. Jack Flaherty with another strong outing. 6 innings, 2 earned, 6 Ks. Has a 2.12 ERA over his last 6 starts. Had a 5.81 ERA in his first dozen this season. All of a sudden, Tigers just 3 games out of a wild card spot after that brutal beginning to the year. Felt like Detroit was destined to sell and maybe explore a trade of Tarek Skubal at the deadline. Athletic senior writer Andy McCullough thinking it'll be a down-to-the-wire decision.
2: They seem to be completely dead in the water, but they've, you know, won 5 in a row, I think, like 8 of their last 10, 8 of their last 11, something like that. You know, they know their division is not particularly strong. And, you know, there might be a case to be made that you want to try and maximize Tarek Skubal.
1: Their division is not particularly strong. The Guardians on top of it right now, taking their talents to South Beach. Chase DeLauder, how's this for a decision?
3: The 2-2 swung and lifted high and deep. Right center field. Home run, DeLauder.
4: He knew he got all of that one. That's a deep part of this ballpark. He stood and looked at the Cleveland dugout while that ball was going way into the seats.
1: WTAM 1100, DeLauder go-ahead two-run shot, his third home run in his last 5 games, only hit 3 homers from March 29th through July 4th. The Guardians hang on to win it 3-2. Parker Messick, 6 innings, 1 earned, allowed just 1 hit, took a no-hit bid into the 6th inning. Guardians' 12th win this season when scoring 3 or fewer runs. That's tied for the 3rd most in the majors behind the Mariners and the Phillies. Marlins' 3rd loss in 16 home games since the beginning of June. Every other team has at least 5 home losses over that span. Reds and Cubs, Cincy pitching was great. J.J. Bleday taking care of the offense with a 2-run homer. Elly De La Cruz adding a 2-run shot as well. Second player in Major League history with 150 steals and 75 homers in his first 4 Major League seasons as the Reds get a win. Up next are half-hour headlines, latest from the World Cup quarters. 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
5: Edition of Unsportsmanlike with Chris Canty, Michelle Swamman, and me, Evan Cohen. We've seen a lot of old faces in new places in the NBA, and I'll tell you the one that I think will have the biggest impact on his new team next season. It's Unsportsmanlike, 6 a.m. Eastern, right here on ESPN Radio, ESPN 2, and ESPNU.
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1: Semis, a summer league scuffle, and LeBron still a free agent. Tristan Peters hitting for the Cycle in a White Sox rout against the A's, while the Red Sox finally fly out of Chicago and land their 7th straight win over the Mets. I have to go back to the World Cup. What a finish in Inglewood, Spain, to the semifinal with the World Cup for the first time since 2010, taking down Belgium. Mikel Merino off the bench again, scoring in the 88th minute after a misplay by Senna Lammens in a goal replacing Thibaut Courtois. Disappointing end for Belgium after rolling the U.S. on Monday. ESPN soccer analyst Hercules Gomez says Belgium was a different team in the quarters.
16: This wasn't the same Belgium team that splashed and really humiliated the U.S. men's national team. It was a much more conservative and very defensive Belgian team that made it ugly. And you saw a Spanish national team that slowly but surely has crept into this tournament. Listen, this isn't the same Spanish national team that we're accustomed to. The Spanish national team we're accustomed to looks much more like the French national team that has been just demolishing, teams all over the place. This team is death by a thousand cuts. It's possession, it's passing, it's circulation of the ball, and it's capitalizing on your moments. And again, it's another substitution, another late goal that's the winner here. But the story is what Belgium didn't do. And Thibaut Courtois, their goalie coming out injured, to only have the backup goalie come in and cough up that play in the very next one was very difficult then for to probably see.
1: Yeah, no doubt a tough break sets up a semifinal showdown between Spain and France in Arlington on Tuesday. ESPN soccer analyst Frank LaBeouf not in love with Spain's chances against France.
17: Let's say I give a 40% chance for
18: 60-40?
17: For Spain. Yeah, 60-40, yeah. Because they are the two favorites. And I always say that it's a final before the final, for sure. They are the two best team in the world right now, and there would be a contest, and that would be at the best at the moment, at the time, who's going to win, but they can win. But right now, from what we have seen, of course, France is favorite.
1: Yeah, LaBeouf thinking the best two teams in the tournament meeting in the semis. Hercules Gomez agrees.
16: Spain-France should be a final. The problem is you got a little guy named Messi on the other side, and you got the English national team that's been saying it's coming home for about almost 70 years. But these two, in terms of star power, they have it all. I could go down the list of how deep France is, and it still wouldn't do it justice or tell the whole story of how good this team is. And we've not seen Lamine Yamal, the teenage sensation, explode with the Spanish national team. Many think he will do it against Spain. Many are hoping he can do it against Spain. And if they do, if we get the best Lamine, the best Spain, we're in for a treat because we've seen the very best of France, and that is scary.
1: Yeah, see, if Yamal and some of those pre-match comments can get everybody going on the Spain side. Looking ahead to Saturday, the action starting in Miami. Norway's first major tournament quarterfinal, taking on England, making their 11th QF appearance. Two top flight forwards with Norway's Erling Haaland and England's Harry Kane. ESPN soccer analyst Craig Burley on the matchup.
15: I'm looking for how England are in terms of their fitness, their sharpness, and how tired they are after that, I've got to say, heroic defensive performance in the Azteca in Mexico at altitude with a man sent off, I think, in around 50 minutes. So they played the bulk of the second half, England, with 10 men. Harry Kane was interviewed, Kevin, after the game. He could barely speak. I mean, literally, he could barely speak. Now, I don't know if that was because he was screaming at his teammates or because he was so tired. So England have to be more fatigued than Norway. They're playing in Miami at 5 o'clock. Mm-hmm. It's going to be boiling hot.
14: Yeah.
15: So fitness is going to come into this.
1: England has been to the quarterfinal. Norway has not. Unfamiliar territory. Hercules Gomez thinking that the Three Lions might get the best of this matchup.
16: We're going to see the English national team, and we're going to see the Norwegian national team and their fans in South Beach, in Miami, Florida, melting under the sun. I think because of the weather conditions, because of the stages we're in right now, we're going to see offensive firepower because of errors and mistakes, but we're going to see goals. And I can't tell you in good faith that I know who the winner will be. My gut tells me England is just too much. But have you seen Erling Haaland? He is a freak of nature. He's just an athletic beast, and he is relentless in front of goal. If you let this guy feast, he will feast. But my gut says England is too much. They played the Mexican national in Estadio Azteca, which is altitude smog, which is a crazy combination and a crazy atmosphere, and they came out on top with 10 men. Overcoming something like that is a turning point for any team. I think that may have been the turning point for this team.
1: Yeah, Haaland will feast both on and off the pitch. He eats like 6,000 calories a day. 7 goals in the 2026 FIFA World Cup, the most by a player in his debut World Cup since 1974. While Harry Kane enters the quarterfinals with 6 goals, 1 away from the record for most in the knockout stage in England history. Saturday's second match in Kansas City, defending champ Argentina facing Switzerland. Argentina looking for its first 6 match win games at the World Cup for the first time in team history. ESPN soccer analyst Nadim Anuwe thinking Argentina might be ripe for an upset.
18: Based on what I've seen from Argentina so far, scraping through against Cape Verde, scraping through in some ways against Egypt, you could possibly say that there's potential for trouble against Switzerland. Whether or not Switzerland has that sort of like X factor to go and like be really aggressive against that Argentinian side, I'm not 100% sure. But Argentina could have and probably should have looked a bit better by now. So, you know, that's going to be interesting in itself. But I believe if Argentina play the way that they've played in their last 2 games, I think the surprise comes with Switzerland defeating them.
1: Argentina captain Leo Messi has scored in a FIFA World Cup record 9 consecutive appearances, 6 straight in the World Cup knockout stage. With a goal on Saturday, Messi would become the first man in 56 years to score 9-plus goals in a FIFA World Cup. ESPN's Hercules Gomez thinking he'll be the difference against Switzerland.
16: They should have retired in Qatar. It should have been a swan song. It should have been a mic drop. I finally got the World Cup I was looking for. I'm 35 years of age. I'm riding off into the sunset. And here we are 4 years later, and he's 39, and he's doing just as well. He's scoring even more goals. He's got 8 goals right now. He's leading the Golden Boot race. And I can't tell you within good reason that he definitely won't play 4 years from now when he'll be 43 years old. I don't care how much Argentina has struggled. To come from behind wins. 2 times where they had to weather the storm in the last 2 games, and they came out on top, and it's Messi. Messi is the reason. The Swiss team, they're happy to be here. It's the first time in their history they've reached the quarterfinals when not at home. So they will be happy to be here, and they're on house money. But I don't see a scenario with this Messi and the way he's playing where they somehow don't find a way. And I think that's the key here. I think Argentina's going to suffer because Switzerland's a complicated team, but I think Messi finds a way.
1: Argentina won both of the previous World Cup games against Switzerland, most recently in 2014 in the round of 16. PTI's Frank Isola and Pablo Torre breaking down all the Saturday excitement.
19: All right, Pablo, a couple of more quarterfinal matches at the World Cup. Who are you more excited to watch? Messi, Haaland, or Kane?
20: I'm going Haaland, and I want to give just a tip of the cap to Messi, obviously, because he's probably the greatest who's ever done it. But I love the fact that somehow America has fallen in love with a guy who looks like he's in, like, the Norwegian super soldier program, but is adorable at the same time and also just a relentless goal scorer, obviously. When I watch Haaland, I see a little bit of Messi, actually, in him. He kind of pads around, moves very slowly, yeah. But then he sticks his neck out, his giant head with his unicorn tail of a ponytail in the back, and he does things that are incredible at age 25. So the potential of him and the likability of him, it kind of feels like I need to be there to make sure I fully enjoy it as much as Messi is maybe, you know, this is the last we're going to see of him.
19: Yeah, and it feels like Argentina's been hanging on by a thread. Cape Verde could have beaten them. Obviously, against Egypt, they were down 2 goals, and then they scored the 3 in 11 minutes to win that. And every time that Messi plays at 39 years old, you know, it could be his last ever World Cup game. But I think you're right about that game that'll take place in Miami between Harry Kane and Erling Haaland, Norway, England. Erling Haaland plays for Man City, so he knows a lot of players on the England team. In fact, one of the center backs that'll be marking him is Mark Gahey, so that'll be a really interesting matchup. But I think you're right about Haaland. I think he's done a lot for soccer in this country because I do think the fans have fallen in love with him. He's been all over social media. And I've said it before, when you think about LeBron in his prime, that's the way Erling Haaland is. He's a man among boys, and he just waits for those moments. I was lucky enough to be at MetLife Stadium on Sunday and watch him score the 2 goals against Brazil. And he's just, and when he scored that second, when he just stood there and said, that's right, that's what I do. I score goals. Harry Kane is terrific. He plays a little bit more in the midfield. Haaland is the best striker in the world. He's the most dominant player. That's why I always thought Norway can make a run, just because they have the most dominant player in the sport on their team.
20: Yeah, also he showed up at Katz's Deli the other day.
19: That's right.
20: And held, you know, held the pastrami like Thor's hammer, which I also respect. But that is it, I suppose. I'm getting hungry, so we're done. Back to you.
1: Thor's hammer, England, Norway, Argentina, Switzerland playing for a trip to the World Cup semis. 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
21: James free throw line. James fade. Jumper. Good! NBA history in Los Angeles. LeBron James. A record that had stood for almost 4 decades. Now belongs to the King. 38,389 points and climbing.
1: 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Yeah, 41 years old, entering year 23, still dominating the free agent conversation. Saw something really good on X earlier today, talking LeBron still being the prize of free agency 16 years after the decision. When you look back at that free agent period, had LeBron and Bosch going to Miami, but the next best free agent, Carlos Boozer, ended up with the Bulls. His son now in the league. So is LeBron's, I guess, but it's still pretty amazing. Longtime agent and Clutch Sports CEO Rich Paul running point on LeBron's last free agency, talking to NBA Today about the Kings timeline.
0: I think there's a there's communication from players directly to him, and obviously I handle it from an organization perspective, but look, I think it's admirable the way he sought after today, and it's a testament to his hard work, and so we're taking this thing very seriously, but at the same time, we're having fun. I think it's great for the fans, but you know, this is something that it's his decision, and he's earned the right to make whatever decision he wants. And so, I just tell him, take your time, and whenever you're ready, just let me know.
1: Yeah, lots of attention. ESPN Radio's Harry Douglas says it's LeBron still wielding his power.
2: The luxury of being LeBron. And because you have four championships attached to your name, because you are still the face of the NBA. Yes, as I said it, LeBron James is still the face of the NBA. When you have an opportunity to have power and you can have people eating at the palm of your hands, man, that's a powerful thing. And right now, I would say LeBron James, he has that power. And he has these organizations eating at the palm of his hands as.
1: Okay, but where is he going? Been a lot of thought that LeBron's heading back to Cleveland. Also, some talk he could return to Miami. ESPN Radio's Jonathan Zaslow making his heat pitch.
22: You know our organization, all right? You know our front office. They're the exact same guys in 2014 when you left that are here now 12 years later. So you know all of them. You know that there's stability in this organization. I get blindsided by anything kooky. You know the head coach. Matter of fact, the head coach, he's the new head coach of Team USA Basketball. He was an assistant with Team USA Basketball. So you've been around Spo recently. You got a great respect and a great relationship with him. You don't know the head coaches of these other teams. You've never played for those head coaches. How about you get to slide right in and play next to Bam and Giannis, which is very important, LeBron, because at your age now, not that you can't defend anymore, but you don't want to have to defend for 48 minutes. Well, that includes not pounding down low against big guys. You got Bam, you got Giannis. They do the pounding.
1: Would be an intriguing fit. ESPN senior NBA writer Brian Windhorst says nobody really knows where LeBron is leaning.
23: I just want you to know that I'm hearing stuff in other cities, too. I'm not going to say who, but I had somebody on the phone with me today that I consider a good source who was swearing it's a done deal in another city a couple hours ago, okay? Mm-hmm. And so I am being very, very cautious. Right now, it's too scattered. I also know how LeBron has operated. They have kept their circle very tight. I understand that you can point to cupcakes and whatnot and say, no, no, people knew. I'm hearing rumors all day long, and all of them make some level of sense, and all of them make some level of not sense. But I'm just telling you, Cleveland is not the only place where there are rumors.
1: Yeah, Windhorst joining ESPN Cleveland. ESPN senior writer Andre Snelling's thinking that the Sixers don't make a ton of sense as a potential fit.
24: I don't know that LeBron wants to go to another of Kobe's cities. You know, he just finished a time with the Lakers, and it seemed like he never really got the love in L.A.
25: Right.
24: Because that was still Kobe's town.
25: Yeah.
24: And I saw somebody walking around Vegas today with the Lower Merion jersey, Kobe Bryant jersey.
25: Yep.
24: You know, people don't associate Philly with Kobe, but I don't know if LeBron wants to do that again. And just the fit with the 76ers, it looks funny to me.
1: Yeah, other offseason storylines across the NBA, including the holdup on the Kawhi Leonard trade. The Raptors-Clippers deal sending Leonard to Toronto will not be completed until the NBA investigation into whether the Clippers circumvented the salary cap is over. League saying no firm timeline has been given on an end to the investigation, but they hope to have it wrapped up over the next few weeks. ESPN's Brian Windhorst says the Clippers still really want to do this trade with Toronto.
3: Well, let's be 100% clear. The Clippers still want to do this trade badly. They're getting a whole bunch of draft capital in this deal. The Raptors, in their statement yesterday, said they were eager. They want this trade to happen. But if Kawhi Leonard faces a real penalty here, we could see the trade terms reopened. And I think that's what the Raptors are trying to protect themselves. But for, on a certain level, they're protecting themselves from the unknown.
1: Yeah, always have to be wary of Uncle Dennis. A lot of stuff going on over there in L.A. and across into Toronto. Coming up, volume up for Top Sound and more from Friday on the Diamond and the Hardwood. 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
1: All set for some Friday Top Sound. The Tigers doing damage in the 6th. James Outman adding on 97.1 The Ticket.
4: Outman, fly ball to the gap in right center. This will split the outfielders to the wall. Two more runs for the Tigers. Valencian, McKinstry popping the arms, heading home. On to third goes Alvin. Tigers have exploded here in the 6th and lead it 6-2.
0: Number 4.
1: Junior Caminero's tear continues at the Trop on 620 WDAE.
5: Swinging a fly ball down the right field line towards the pole. Fair or foul? We're watching it, and it's gone. Junior Caminero watched it himself at the batter's circle. Just now he goes into his home run trot. A two-run shot to the opposite field. I don't think he's ever hit one that looked just like that. His 28th, and the Rays have a 6-2 lead.
0: Number 3.
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6: 3-2 pitch on the way. Siegler swings and he clobbers one deep down the line and left, tailing toward the pole. It is gone! Two-run shot, Anthony Siegler. And the Red Sox add insurance. It's 4-1 in the 7th.
0: Number 2.
1: Took a while in D.C. for Yankees Nats around the range as Chisholm made it worth the wait in the 9th on the YES Network.
7: High fly ball, deep right field, Wood back, track, wall, see ya! A big two-run home run for Chisholm, and the Yankees retake the lead. They're up 4-3.
0: Number 1.
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8: Mason Barnett pitches. Swinging a ground ball fair. Right field corner. Benintendi scores. Peters on his way to third. Here's the throw. Safe. He's hit for the cycle. Can you believe it?
1: Yeah, what a night for Tristan Peters out of the 9th spot for the White Sox. Some really good finishes in baseball on Friday night. Get to the WNBA. Big night for Paige Beckers in a 108-95 Wings win over the Tempo. Beckers had 34 wings, improving to 15-8. The Sparks take down the Sky 102-87. Nneka Ogwumike had 25 and 12 boards. Sparks within a game of 500. Valkyrie 79, Sun 64. Veronica Burton had 17 and 6 assists. Golden State 17-7. Up next, World Cup semis are set on one side of the bracket. 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

0: Sports Center all night. Spain advances to the semifinals of the World Cup.
1: If we get the first one in, the best Spain, we're in for a treat because we've seen the very best of France.
0: Sinner continues his dominance in Wimbledon. The Red Sox try to win their seventh in a row in Queens.
2: Ziegler swings and he clobbers one. Deep down the line and left, tailing toward the pole. It is gone!
0: Plus, we have the latest from the offseason in the NBA.
3: It's his decision, and he's earned the right to make whatever decision he wants. 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
4: 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Nick DeLuca here with you, rolling into the middle of July, closing in on the All-Star break in baseball. Never a dull moment in the NBA offseason. Summer League underway, Wimbledon heading toward its end. But I have to start with the World Cup quarterfinal action continuing on Friday. If you're a U.S. national team fan, this was the match you were supposed to be in. Never really got that close. Belgium getting past the Americans on Monday to set up a showdown with Spain in Inglewood, looking to reach the semis for the first time. Their third place finish in 2018, the last time they had gone this far. Spain hadn't been to the semis since 2010 when they won the whole darn thing. Didn't take all that long to start the scoring. Fabian Ruiz finding a rebound and finding the back of the net in the 30th minute. That was after an initial save by goalkeeper Thibaut Courtois. More on him in a minute. Didn't take Belgium long to equalize, and if you were rooting for the U.S. on Monday, you know the name Charles de Ketelaar, scoring just 11 minutes later, his third goal of the World Cup, all coming in a span of 112 minutes. He scored three goals all year in Serie A in 2,100 minutes. Over in Italy, ended a Spain streak of 649 minutes without allowing a goal after opening the World Cup with five straight shutouts, even at one. Well into the second half then, Belgian goalie Thibaut Courtois had to exit in the 71st minute with a thigh injury, so Real Madrid's goalie out, Manchester United's goalie in, and Senna-Lamens, and it did not go well. Critical misplay in the 88th minute. And Mikel Merino was there to pounce, scoring his second World Cup goal off the bench. Spain would hang on 2-1 to advance to their first semifinal in 16 years. ESPN soccer analyst Craig Burley on a match with plenty of twists and turns.
5: Belgium actually were very resolute in their game plan, and only Thibaut Courtois, the best, arguably the best goalkeeper in the world, had to be substituted injured. Lamens comes on. The Manchester United goalkeeper, who's been brilliant for Man United, but he makes a big mistake. We're seeing Spain take the lead here through Fabian Ruiz. They've got a lot of choices, but this was a big mistake late on that led the substitute Mikel Merino to come on and score again and really win the match. So that was a huge mistake from a Belgian point of view. Their big game, obviously, was the win over the US, which was a little bit of a surprise, it has to be said. But I never felt they could beat this Spanish side. They did not. But Spain, Kevin, they haven't really got going yet. They're kind of in second gear, and I'm waiting to see what they're going to bring to the table.
4: Spain's Lamine Yamal, named the man of the match, had a game-high 12 touches in the opponent's box. No other player had more than four, had a game-high six shots. No other player had more than two. ESPN soccer analyst Frank LaBeouf on Yamal meeting the moment.
6: He's a young player and he's really talented, but I didn't see him today. I barely saw him. He was good.
7: On the first pass, he had some really good passes.
6: The pass that he gave to Pedro Porro on the Spanish goal was great, but it's not enough. Well, and he has all the excuses he needs because he was injured and he tries to get back into the best shape. But really, that's not the Lamine Yamal that I have known, and I'm still expecting much more. We want to see more. Yes, he's a young, fantastic kid who has all the tools to become one of the greatest in the world, but we didn't see that right now.
4: Harsh critic there. Spain extending its overall unbeaten streak to 36 matches, setting a Spanish record for the longest unbeaten streak in country history. Had previously gone unbeaten in 35 straight twice from 07 to 09 and more recently from 2018 to 2021. Next up, France on Tuesday in Arlington. Craig Burley thinking Spain will have to raise their game to get by France.
5: But once again, we're left wanting a bit more from this Spanish side, wanting a bit more from Lamine Yamal. Yeah, he's got some great substitutes, he's got some great choices. He played Fabian Ruiz today, he could play Pedri, he could play Dani Olmo, which he did. He could play Mikel Merino from the start, who's been effective again. So he's got, De La Fuente's got a lot of choices. But once again, it was, I would call it a little bit of a labouring Spanish display. Now, if it is the French, when they meet the French, in the semi-final, they're going to have to up their game big time. They can have all the ball they want.
7: Sure.
5: They can have all the ball they want. But if they don't do enough with it in the final third to punish this French team, they will get punished at the other end.
4: Burley and LaBeouf on ESPN FC. France, the last team to win a World Cup knockout stage match against Spain. That was the round of 16 back in 2006. Spain has won three of the last four knockout stage matches between the two countries in UEFA play. And if you want a little bulletin board material, Lamine Yamal saying post-match, France should fear us in the semifinal. 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Nick DeLucchi here with you. You know, you think it's the NBA offseason, summer league getting going, not a ton happening, but this league, and it never disappoints. One of the biggest moves of the offseason to this point, Giannis being traded by the Bucks to the Heat for a package including Tyler Hero. Let's just say Hero isn't leaving South Beach on the best of terms with former teammate Bam Adebayo, the two getting into a physical altercation on Friday morning that saw Bam strike Hero in the head area at a practice court in a Las Vegas hotel, all stemming from Adebayo approaching Hero about critical social media comments that he made after being dealt to Milwaukee. ESPN senior NBA insider Shams Charania making Joe Tessitore proud with a full fight breakdown.
8: Now former Miami Heat teammates Bam Adebayo and Tyler Hero got into a physical altercation on Friday morning here in Las Vegas. Sources tell me that Bam Adebayo struck Tyler Hero in the face area as they were walking off the practice court at a Las Vegas hotel. This happened when Bam Adebayo, I'm told, approached Tyler Hero about comments that Hero made on social media critiquing Bam after Hero was traded from Miami to Milwaukee over the last couple of weeks. And they were teammates for 7 years together. And we know over the last couple years, Hero's name has been in trade talks. But after some social media comments, Bam Adebayo, I'm told, approached Tyler Hero on it. That's when they got into a confrontation, a back and forth that culminated in Bam Adebayo striking Tyler Hero.
4: Yeah, no love lost. Hero sitting courtside for the Heat Bucks Summer League game. Joined the NBA on Prime broadcast before news of the altercation broke.
9: It's all love. It's all love in Miami. You know, I've seen a couple of the guys and the coaching staff, Chris Quinn, Spo, you know, the front office guys. We're all good in Miami, and it's just an opportunity for both sides to reset, get a fresh start, and we're both, you know, super happy for this.
4: Obviously, the story of the day in the NBA, ESPN NBA reporter Jamal Collier on the stir that it caused at Summer League.
10: Just pretty surreal because he is sitting on the sideline as everybody's sort of getting the notification, looking at their phones. I will say his hat looked a little dirty, so I'm not sure if that hat got knocked off or fell on the ground or such. But, you know, just a really surreal environment, and he was ushered out of the building and walked out without any comment pretty quickly. Just a crazy environment here, and what's been a fun first couple days here.
4: Yeah, after Hero was traded to Milwaukee, there were screenshots shared online of an Instagram DM with a fan questioning if Bam's defensive effort on a nightly basis was worthy of making $60 million a year
7: In fairness, he has been named to the All-Defensive Second Team five times, including last season. Victor Wembanyama headlining the All-Defensive Team this year, by the way, signing a five-year, 252 max rookie scale extension on Friday. Decided on the 25% max instead of the 30% super max. Escalators to $303 million could potentially save the Spurs roughly $50 mil over the next 5 years. Third largest rookie extension in NBA history. Not a bad way to start your weekend. Wimbledon action on Friday. Two of the best in the game right now. Defending champ Jannik Sinner taking on Novak Djokovic for a spot in the men's final. Familiar territory for both. Sinner had his A game on Friday.
11: Reset slow. 6-4, 6-4, 6-4.
12: He's always been a really gracious loser, I gotta say.
13: Mutual respect there, but
12: absolutely.
13: Jannik Sinner, superb, just sweeps aside Djokovic and steps back into a Wimbledon final.
7: 6-4, 6-4, 6-4. Sinner joining Andy Roddick is the only two players with a winning record against the 24-time major champ Novak on falling short.
14: He was just a level or more better than I was, and I was just, you know, yeah, not sharp enough, not reactive enough, not balanced enough to play him, and that's it, you know. I was. There's not much I could do on the court. He was the dominant force, and you just have to, you know, hand it to him and say congrats, and you know, well done.
7: Yeah, Sinner on a roll right now, has won 17 straight sets dating back to the first round. Will match up with Daniil Medvedev in the final. He's won 10 matches against Medvedev in his career, tied for the second most against any opponent, looking to go back-to-back at Wimbledon. Already defended his title at the Australian Open, would be the fifth man in the Open era since 1968 to successfully defend titles at two different majors before turning 25. Women's final coming up at 11 Eastern today on ESPN. Karolina Muchova and Linda Noskova opening up the weekend in Major League Baseball as well. Start on the south side of Chicago. The White Sox have been one of baseball's biggest surprises this season, and it turned into another special night.
15: Peters hits a high deep drive out in the right center field, way back there. She's gonna go. A two-run homer, Tristan Peters. It's 6-1.
7: Okay, so Tristan Peters leaves the yard, then he finds a corner.
15: Mason Barnett pitches. Swinging a ground ball, fair. Right field corner. Benintendi scores. Peters on his way to third. Here's the throw. Safe. He's hit for the cycle.
7: Both those calls from ESPN 1000. Peters doubled in the third, had an RBI single in the fifth, and two hits in an eight-run seventh. A two-run homer and the RBI triple became the seventh White Sox player to hit for the cycle in the first since Jose Abreu back in 2017. He's the fifth player since 1900 to hit for the cycle from the nine spot in the order. Mentioned the White Sox scored eight runs in the seventh inning. It's their third inning this season with eight or more runs, tied for the most in the majors with the Dodgers. Before this season, had not scored eight runs in an inning in 3 years. Sean Burke, with another great start, allowed just one run in seven innings, struck out nine. Hard to find a team hotter than the Boston Red Sox. About the only thing that could get in their way right now, well, it was the team playing. Sox finishing up their series in Chicago on Thursday. Spent over 24 hours waiting to take off because of mechanical issues. Finally made it to Queens to open their series with the Mets around 5 Eastern. 2 hours before scheduled first pitch, start time pushed back around 35 minutes. Some travel ball stuff, what they call a show and go, didn't look jet lagged on the field.
2: 3-2 pitch on the way. Siegler swings and he clobbers one deep down the line and left, tailing toward the pole. It is gone! Two-run shot!
16: out Anthony Siegler, and the Red Sox add insurance. It's 4-1 in the seventh.
7: That call from WEEI 93.7 FM, Siegler home run, the big blow in a 6-2 win. Red Sox seven-game winning streak, the longest active in the majors, all coming on the road. It's the first time the Red Sox have won seven straight road games since September of 2016. Sonny Gray outstanding. Six innings, allowed one earned, three strikeouts. He's pitched to a 1.03 ERA in his last four starts. That's three earned in his last 26 and a third innings pitch. The Red Sox making up some ground, putting themselves back in the conversation for the postseason. White Sox are right there as well. The Sox are looking really good so far this summer. Coming up, more from a busy day around Major League Baseball. This is SportsCenter All Night here on ESPN Radio.
0: 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A power surge is detected in Philadelphia. It's the 2026 Home Run Derby with a new format. 20 swings in round one, 15 in round two in the finals. Home or your last swing, you keep launching.
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1: 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Lots going on Friday in Major League Baseball. The Yankees and the Nationals waiting out the rain in D.C. Down to their last three outs, Jazz Chisholm flipping the script for the Yankees.
2: High fly ball, deep right field, Wood back, track, wall, see ya! A big two-run home run for Chisholm, and the Yankees retake the lead. They're up 4-3.
1: Call from the YES Network, 5-3 your final. Yankees had lost 20 straight games when trailing in the ninth inning or later, the third longest active drought in the American League. It's their first win when trailing in the ninth since May 25th. They won back-to-back games overall for the first time since June 23rd and 24th. There's been a struggle for the Yankees to begin July. Ben Rice going deep again. His fifth homer in his last five games. 29 homers this season. Most before the All-Star break by Yankees lefty since Roger Maris in 1961. The D-backs and the Dodgers in L.A. Shohei Ohtani ready from the jump.
3: Third base side of the rubber. The wind and the pitch. And Ohtani hits one in the air to left. A long way. Gurriel back to the wall. It's gone! A leadoff home. Ohtani, the 32nd career leadoff home run, and his 26th with the Dodgers, his 8th this year.
1: AM 570 LA Sports, 8th leadoff homer for Ohtani ties James Wood for the most in Major League Baseball. Shohei dealing with some knee inflammation, deciding not to participate in the All-Star game. Got off to a good start, didn't last against the D-backs.
4: Tawa swings and drives one, deep to left center field. That one is way back and long gone. Tim Tawa gives the D-backs a 4-2 lead with his second blast of the year.
1: Arizona Sports 98.7 FM, D-backs 9, Dodgers 3. The final, Eduardo Rodriguez, 6 innings, 2 earned with 5 strikeouts. His 5th straight start of 6 innings and 2 or fewer runs allowed. It's the longest active streak in Major League Baseball. Dodgers have lost 3 of 5 after their 3-game winning streak. Rays playing some really good baseball, hosting the Mariners at the Trop. Junior Caminero at it again, with some strength the opposite way.
5: Swinging a fly ball down the right field line towards the pole. Fair or foul? We're watching it, and it's gone! Junior Caminero watched it himself at the batter's circle. Just now he goes into his home run trot. A two-run shot to the opposite field. I don't think he's ever hit one that looked just like that. His 28th, and the Rays have a 6-2 lead.
1: 620 WDAE, his 28th, tied for 4th most in Major League Baseball. Rays would go on to win 7-2. Caminero's 12th homer in his last 15 games, the most home runs in a 15-game span in Rays history, most by any player in a 15-game stretch since Aaron Judge back in 2022. 55th win for the Rays this season, tying their second most before the All-Star break in franchise history, at 55 in 2008. When they went on to reach the World Series. The Tigers taking on the Phillies, looking to stay red hot. James Outman adding on in the 6th.
4: Outman, fly ball to the gap in right center. This will split the outfielders to the wall. Two more runs for the Tigers. Valencian, McKinstry pumping the arms, heading home. On to third goes Outman. Tigers have exploded here in the 6th and lead it 6-2.
1: Call from 97.1, the ticket. Tigers riding a 5-run 6th to their 6th straight win, 10-2 over the Phillies. It's their longest winning streak this season. Pitching has gotten back on track. Jack Flaherty with another strong outing. 6 innings, 2 earned, 6 Ks. Has a 2.12 ERA over his last 6 starts. Had a 5.81 ERA in his first dozen this season. All of a sudden, Tigers just 3 games out of a wild card spot after that brutal

0: beginning to the year, felt like Detroit was destined to sell and maybe explore a trade of Tarik Skubal at the deadline. Athletic senior writer Andy McCullough thinking it'll be a down-to-the-wire decision.
1: They seem to be completely dead in the water, but they've, you know, won five in a row, I think, like, eight of their last 11, something like that. You know, they know their division is not particularly strong. And, you know, there might be a case to be made that you want to try and maximize Tarik Skubal.
0: Their division is not particularly strong. The Guardians on top of it right now, taking their talents to South Beach. Chase DeLauder, how's this for a decision?
2: The 2-2 swung on and lifted high and deep. Right center field. Home run, DeLauder.
3: He knew he got all of that one. That's a deep part of this ballpark. He stood and looked at the Cleveland dugout while that ball was going way into the seats.
0: WTAM 1100, DeLauder go-ahead two-run shot, his third home run in his last five games, only hit three homers from March 29th through July 4th. The Guardians hang on to win it 3-2. Parker Messick, six innings, one earned, allowed just one hit, took a no-hit bid into the sixth inning. Guardians' 12th win this season when scoring three or fewer runs. That's tied for the third most in the majors behind the Mariners and the Phillies. Marlins' third loss in 16 home games since the beginning of June. Every other team has at least five home losses over that span. Reds and Cubs, Cincy pitching was great. J.J. Bleda taking care of the offense with a two-run homer. Ellie De La Cruz adding a two-run shot as well. Second player in Major League history with 150 steals and 75 homers in his first four Major League seasons as the Reds get a win. Up next are half-hour headlines, latest from the World Cup quarters. This is SportsCenter All Night on ESPN Radio.
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13: Here is your latest Middle Tennessee weather. Saturday will be mostly sunny with a high near 91 and a heat index as high as 103. Showers and thunderstorms are likely after 4 p.m. Saturday night brings a 60% chance of storms before 4 a.m. with lows around 72. Sunday has an 80% chance of showers and thunderstorms with a high near 87. From the Game Nashville.
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15: 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You have the home crowd. You had the red card on Balogun getting overturned. everything was working in the United States' favor. This was supposed to be the year that they went on a deeper run. It's a failure. This is a disappointment. 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
0: Over the Mets. Have to go back to the World Cup. What a finish in Inglewood, Spain, to the semifinal with the World Cup for the first time since 2010, taking down Belgium. Mikel Merino off the bench again, scoring in the 88th minute after a misplay by Senna Lammens in a goal replacing Thibaut Courtois. Disappointing end for Belgium after rolling the U.S. on Monday. ESPN soccer analyst Hercules Gomez says Belgium was a different team in the quarters.
21: This wasn't the same Belgium team that splashed and really humiliated the U.S. men's national team. It was a much more conservative and very defensive Belgian team that made it ugly. And you saw a Spanish national team that slowly but surely has crept into this tournament. Listen, this isn't the same Spanish national team that we're accustomed to. The Spanish national team we're accustomed to looks much more like the French national team that has been just demolishing, teams all over the place. This team is death by a thousand cuts. It's possession, it's passing, it's circulation of the ball, and it's capitalizing on your moments. And again, it's another substitution, another late goal that's the winner here. But the story is what Belgium didn't do. And Thibaut Courtois, their goalie, coming out injured, to only have the backup goalie come in and cough up that play in the very next one was very difficult then for to probably see.
0: Yeah, no doubt a tough break sets up a semifinal showdown between Spain and France in Arlington on Tuesday. ESPN soccer analyst Frank LaBeouf not in love with Spain's chances against France.
22: Let's say I give a 40% chance for 60-40? For Spain. Yeah. 60-40, yeah. Because they are the two favorites. And I always say that it's a final before the final. Mm-hmm. For sure. They are the two best team in the world right now. And there would be a contest. And that would be at the best at the moment, at the time, who's going to win. But they can win. But right now, from what we have seen, of course, France is favorite.
0: Yeah, LaBeouf thinking the best two teams in the tournament meeting in the semis. Hercules Gomez agrees.
21: Spain-France should be a final. The problem is you got a little guy named Messi on the other side, and you got the English national team that's been saying it's coming home for about almost 70 years. But these two, in terms of star power, they have it all. I could go down the list of how deep France is, and it still wouldn't do it justice or tell the whole story of how good this team is. And we've not seen Lamine Yamal, the teenage sensation, explode with the Spanish national team. Many think he will do it against Spain. Many are hoping he can do it against Spain. And if they do, if we get the best Lamine, the best Spain, we're in for a treat because we've seen the very best of France, and that is scary.
0: Yeah, see if Yamal and some of those pre-match comments can get everybody going on the Spain side. Looking ahead to Saturday, the action starting in Miami. Norway's first major tournament quarterfinal, taking on England, making their 11th QF appearance. Two top flight forwards with Norway's Erling Haaland and England's Harry Kane. ESPN soccer analyst Craig Burley on the matchup.
23: I'm looking for how England are in terms of their fitness, their sharpness, and how tired they are after that I've got to say, heroic defensive performance in the Azteca in Mexico at altitude with a man sent off, I think, in around 50 minutes. So they played the bulk of the second half, England, with 10 men. Harry Kane was interviewed, Kevin, after the game. He could barely speak. I mean, literally, he could barely speak. Now, I don't know if that was because he was screaming at his teammates or because he was so tired. So England have to be more fatigued than Norway. They're playing in Miami at 5 o'clock. Mm-hmm. It's going to be boiling hot.
1: Yeah.
23: So fitness is going to come into this.
0: England has been to the quarterfinal. Norway has not. Unfamiliar territory. Hercules Gomez thinking that the Three Lions might get the best of this matchup.
21: We're going to see the English national team, and we're going to see the Norwegian national team and their fans in South Beach, in Miami, Florida, melting under the sun. I think because of the weather conditions, because of the stages we're in right now, we're going to see offensive firepower because of errors and mistakes, but we're going to see goals. And I can't tell you in good faith that I know who the winner will be. My gut tells me England is just too much. But have you seen Erling Haaland? He is a freak of nature. He's just an athletic beast, and he is relentless in front of goal. If you let this guy feast, he will feast. But my gut says England is too much. They played the Mexican national in Estadio Azteca, which is altitude, smog, which is a crazy combination and a crazy atmosphere, and they came out on top with 10 men. Overcoming something like that is a turning point for any team. I think that may have been the turning point for this team.
0: Yeah, Haaland will feast both on and off the pitch. He eats like 6,000 calories a day. 7 goals in the 2026 FIFA World Cup, the most by a player in his debut World Cup since 1974. While Harry Kane enters the quarterfinals with 6 goals, 1 away from the record for most in the knockout stage in England history. Saturday's second match in Kansas City, defending champ Argentina facing Switzerland. Argentina looking for its first 6 match win games at the World Cup for the first time in team history. ESPN soccer analyst Nadim Anuwe thinking Argentina might be ripe for an upset.
2: Based on what I've seen from Argentina so far, scraping through against Cape Verde, scraping through in some ways against Egypt, you could possibly say that there's potential for trouble against Switzerland. Whether or not Switzerland has that sort of like X factor to go and like be really aggressive against that Argentinian side, I'm not 100% sure. But Argentina could have and probably should have looked a bit better by now. So, you know, that's going to be interesting in itself. But I believe if Argentina play the way that they've played in their last 2 games, I think the surprise comes with Switzerland defeating them.
0: Argentina captain Leo Messi has scored in a FIFA World Cup record 9 consecutive appearances, 6 straight in the World Cup knockout stage. With a goal on Saturday, Messi would become the first man in 56 years to score 9-plus goals in a FIFA World Cup. ESPN's Hercules Gomez thinking he'll be the difference against Switzerland.
21: They should have retired in Qatar. It should have been a swan song. It should have been a mic drop. I finally got the World Cup I was looking for. I'm 35 years of age. I'm riding off into the sunset. And here we are 4 years later, and he's 39, and he's doing just as well. He's scoring even more goals. He's got 8 goals right now. He's leading the Golden Boot race. And I can't tell you within good reason that he definitely won't play 4 years from now when he'll be 43 years old. I don't care how much Argentina has struggled. 2 come from behind wins. 2 times where they had to weather the storm in the last 2 games, and they came out on top, and it's Messi. Messi is the reason. The Swiss team, they're happy to be here. It's the first time in their history they've reached the quarterfinals when not at home. So they will be happy to be here, and they're on house money. But I don't see a scenario with this Messi and the way he's playing where they somehow don't find a way. And I think that's the key here. I think Argentina's going to suffer because Switzerland's a complicated team, but I think Messi finds a way.
0: Argentina won both of the previous World Cup games against Switzerland, most recently in 2014 in the round of 16. PTI's Frank Isola and Pablo Torre breaking down all the Saturday excitement.
3: All right, Pablo, a couple of more quarterfinal matches at the World Cup. Who are you more excited to watch? Messi, Haaland, or Kane?
17: I'm going Haaland, and I want to give just a tip of the cap to Messi, obviously, because he's probably the greatest who's ever done it. But I love the fact that somehow America has fallen in love with a guy who looks like he's in like the Norwegian super soldier program, but is adorable at the same time and also just a relentless goal scorer, obviously. When I watch Haaland, I see a little bit of Messi actually in him. He kind of pads around, moves very slowly, yeah. but then he sticks his neck out, his giant head with his unicorn tail of a ponytail in the back, and he does things that are incredible at age 25. So the potential of him and the likability of him, it kind of feels like I need to be there to make sure I fully enjoy it as much as Messi is maybe, you know, this is the last we're going to see of him.
1: Yeah, and it feels like Argentina's been hanging on by a thread. Cape Verde could have beaten them. Obviously, against Egypt, they were down 2 goals, and then they scored the 3 in 11 minutes to win that. And every time that Messi plays at 39 years old, you know, it could be his last ever World Cup game. But I think you're right about that game that'll take place in Miami between Harry Kane and Erling Haaland, Norway, England. Erling Haaland plays for Man City, so he knows a lot of players on the England team. In fact, one of the center backs that'll be marking him is Mark Gahey, so that'll be a really interesting matchup. But I think you're right about Haaland. I think he's done a lot for soccer in this country because I do think the fans have fallen in love with him. He's been all over social media. And I've said it before, when you think about LeBron in his prime, that's the way Erling Haaland is. He's a man among boys, and he just waits for those moments. I was lucky enough to be at MetLife Stadium on Sunday and watch him score the 2 goals against Brazil. Mm. And he's just, and when he scored that second one, he just stood there and said, that's right, that's what I do. I score goals. Harry Kane is terrific. He plays a little bit more in the midfield. Haaland is the best striker in the world. He's the most dominant player. That's why I always thought Norway can make a run, just because they have the most dominant player in the sport on their team.
17: Yeah, also he showed up at Katz's Deli the other day.
1: That's right.
17: And held, you know, held the pastrami like Thor's hammer, which I also respect. But that is it, I suppose. I'm getting hungry, so we're done. Back to you.
0: Thor's hammer, England, Norway, Argentina, Switzerland playing for a trip to the World Cup semis. 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
4: James free throw line. James fade. Jumper. Good! NBA history in Los Angeles. LeBron James. A record that had stood for almost 4 decades. Now belongs to the King. 38,389 points and climbing.
0: SportsCenter all night here on ESPN Radio, the ESPN app, SiriusXM Channel 80, ESPN Radio, presented by Progressive Insurance. Yeah, 41 years old, entering year 23, still dominating the free agent conversation. Saw something really good on X earlier today, talking LeBron still being the prize of free agency 16 years after the decision. When you look back at that free agent period, had LeBron and Bosch going to Miami, but the next best free agent, Carlos Boozer, ended up with the Bulls. His son now in the league. So is LeBron's, I guess, but it's still pretty amazing. Longtime agent and Clutch Sports CEO Rich Paul running point on LeBron's last free agency, talking to NBA Today about the Kings timeline.
5: I think there's a there's communication from players directly to him, and obviously I handle it from an organization perspective, but look, I think it's admirable the way he sought after today, and it's a testament to his hard work, and so we're taking this thing very seriously, but at the same time, we're having fun. I think it's great for the fans, but, you know, this is something that it's his decision, and he's earned the right to make whatever decision he wants. And so I just tell him, take your time, and whenever you're ready, just let me know.
0: And lots of attention. ESPN Radio's Harry Douglas says it's LeBron still wielding his power.
7: The luxury of being LeBron And because you have four championships attached to your name, because you are still the face of the NBA. Yes, Zaz, I said it. LeBron James is still the face of the NBA. When you have an opportunity to have power and you can have people eating at the palm of your hands, man, that's a powerful thing. And right now, I would say LeBron James, he has that power. And he has these organizations eating at the palm of his hands, Zaz.
0: Okay, but where is he going? Been a lot of thought that LeBron's heading back to Cleveland. Also, some talk he could return to Miami. ESPN Radio's Jonathan Zaslow making his Heat pitch.
8: You know our organization, all right? You know our front office. They're the exact same guys in 2014 when you left that are here now 12 years later. So you know all of them. You know that there's stability in this organization. I get blindsided by anything kooky. You know the head coach. Matter of fact, the head coach, he's the new head coach of Team USA Basketball. He was an assistant with Team USA Basketball. So you've been around Spo recently. You got a great respect and a great relationship with him. You don't know the head coaches of these other teams. You've never played for those head coaches. How about you get to slide right in and play next to Bam and Giannis, which is very important, LeBron, because at your age now, not that you can't defend anymore, but you don't want to have to defend for 48 minutes. Well, that includes not pounding down low against big guys. You got Bam, you got Giannis. They do the pounding.
0: Would be an intriguing fit. ESPN senior NBA writer Brian Windhorst says nobody really knows where LeBron is leaning.
9: I just want you to know that I'm hearing stuff in other cities, too. I'm not going to say who, but I had somebody on the phone with me today that I consider a good source who was swearing it's a done deal in another city a couple hours ago, okay? Mm-hmm. And so I am being very, very cautious. Right now, it's too scattered. I also know how LeBron has operated. They have kept their circle very tight. I understand that you can point to cupcakes and whatnot and say, no, people knew. I'm hearing rumors all day long, and all of them make some level of sense, and all of them make some level of not sense. But I'm just telling you, Cleveland is not the only place where there are rumors.
0: Yeah, Windhorst joining ESPN Cleveland. ESPN senior writer Andre Snelling's thinking that the Sixers don't make a ton of sense as a potential fit.
10: I don't know that LeBron wants to go to another of Kobe's cities. You know, he just finished a time with the Lakers, and it seemed like he never really got the love in L.A.
24: Right.
10: Because that was still Kobe's town.
24: Yeah.
10: And I saw somebody walking around Vegas today with the Lower Merion jersey, Kobe Bryant jersey.
24: Yep.
10: You know, people don't associate Philly with Kobe, but I don't know if LeBron wants to do that again. And just the fit with the 76ers, it looks funny to me.
0: Yeah, other offseason storylines across the NBA, including the holdup on the Kawhi Leonard trade. The Raptors-Clippers deal sending Leonard to Toronto will not be completed until the NBA investigation into whether the Clippers circumvented the salary cap is over. League saying no firm timeline has been given on an end to the investigation, but they hope to have it wrapped up over the next few weeks. ESPN's Brian Windhorst says the Clippers still really want to do this trade with Toronto.
25: Well, let's be 100% clear. The Clippers still want to do this trade badly. They're getting a whole bunch of draft capital in this deal. The Raptors, in their statement yesterday, said they were eager. They want this trade to happen. But if Kawhi Leonard faces a real penalty here, we could see the trade terms reopened. And I think that's what the Raptors are trying to protect themselves. But first, on a certain level, they're protecting themselves from the unknown.
0: Yeah, always have to be wary of Uncle Dennis. A lot of stuff going on over there in L.A. and across into Toronto. Coming up, volume up for Top Sound and more from Friday on the Diamond and the Hardwood. 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
29: Number 5.
0: All set for some Friday top sound. The Tigers doing damage in the 6th. James Outman adding on 97.1 The Ticket.
31: Outman fly ball to the gap in right center. This will split the outfielders to the wall. Two more runs for the Tigers. Valencia, McKinstry popping the arms, heading home. Have exploded here in the 6th and lead it 6-2.
29: Number 4.
0: Junior Kevin Arrow's tear continues at the Trop on 620 WDAE.
31: Swinging a fly ball down the right field line towards the pole. Fair or foul? We're watching it and it's gone. Junior Kevin Arrow watched it himself in the batter's circle. Just now he goes into his home run trot. A two-run shot to the opposite field. I don't think he's ever hit one that looked just like that. 28.
0: Sox rolling into Queens a couple hours before first pitch. Didn't bother Anthony Siegler on WEEI 93.7 FM.
1: 3-2 pitch on the way. Siegler swings and he clobbers one deep down the line and left, tailing toward the pole. It is gone! Two-run shot, Anthony Siegler. And the Red Sox add insurance. It's 4-1 in the seventh.
29: Number two.
0: Took a while in D.C. for Yankees Nats around the range as Chisholm made it worth the wait in the nine on the YES Network.
2: High fly ball, deep right field, wood back, track, wall, see ya! A big two-run home run for Chisholm, and the Yankees retake the lead. They're up 4-3.
29: Number one.
0: And our top sound from Chicago, Tristan Peters, making some history on ESPN 1000.
3: Mason Barnett pitches. Swinging a ground ball, fair! Right field corner. Benintendi scores. Peters on his way to third! Here's the throw! Safe! He's hit for the cycle!
0: Yeah, what a night for Tristan Peters out of the nine spot for the White Sox. Some really good finishes in baseball on Friday night. Get to the WNBA. Big night for Paige Beckers in a 108-95 Wings win over the Tempo. Beckers had 34. The Wings improving to 15-8. The Sparks take down the Sky 102-87. Neka Ogwumike had 25 and 12 boards. Sparks within a game of 500. Valkyries over the Sun 79-64. For Veronica Burton, 17 points, 6 assists. Golden State now 17-7. That's a wrap for us on SportsCenter All Night here on ESPN Radio. 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
18: White flag in the air. 1.5 miles remain to his first ever NASCAR victory at the Monster Energy NASCAR Cup Series level.
24: Here comes Alex Bowman, spent 2 or 3 years as the official simulator driver of Hendrick Motorsports, just waiting for his chance. He may cash it in today. He's got the lead by 4.
25: Here he comes off the end of the backstretch for the final time. Alex Bowman to the bottom of the racetrack. Off turn number 4, looking for his first ever checkered flag.
26: Career win at number 1 comes on a Sunday night at the Chicagoland Speedway. Across the line, and Alex Bowman has picked up the win in the Camping World 400.
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1: 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Welcome to another edition of NASCAR Live here on the Motor Racing Network. Mike Bagley and the entire MRN crew here with you. After we've wrapped up road course racing for 2026, now all attentions and sights are set on Chicagoland Speedway and our return after a 7-year hiatus. Coming up on tonight's show, we'll be joined by Alex Bowman. He's fresh off his upset win over Tyler Reddick in the in-season challenge. Plus, Alex is the last NASCAR Cup Series winner at Chicagoland Speedway back in 2019. We'll also get you set for the round of 16 in the NASCAR Cup Series in-season challenge as we return to Chicagoland this weekend. We'll relive the top 5 Chicagoland moments from the past. Plus, we'll talk NASCAR O'Reilly Auto Parts Series racing with Carson Quapple, and we'll preview the full weekend ahead coming to you from Joliet, Illinois. But first, Kyle Rickey is here with the latest in NASCAR news. Kyle?
28: Mike, NASCAR O'Reilly Auto Parts Series driver Taylor Gray has a home in the series for at least one more year. Joe Gibbs Racing announced that Gray has signed a 1-year extension with the team. The 20-year-old third-generation racer has competed under the JGR banner since 2024 and has been full-time the past 2 seasons. On to Chicagoland, where 3 NASCAR Cup Series regulars are pulling double duty this weekend at Chicagoland Speedway. Connor Zillage and Chase Elliott will compete for Junior Motorsports, while Cole Custer will pilot an entry for SS Greenlight Racing in Saturday's NASCAR O'Reilly Auto Parts Series event. And Legacy Motor Club announced that Emmy Award-winning television host and entrepreneur Guy Fieri has invested into the organization as a strategic owner. Fieri's involvement will extend beyond ownership, with plans for collaboration content, fan engagement initiatives, and licensed merchandise that brings together racing, food, and lifestyle culture. Mike.
1: Thank you, Kyle. Coming up, we'll sit down with Alex Bowman.
35: How does Chase Briscoe win? With the hands of his pit crew changing 4 tires in under 9 seconds. The voice of his spotter carving a path through the pack. His race engineer, systems engineer, all working tirelessly to shave off a tenth of a second. With his team at Toyota, his crew chief, his fans, his family. It's all of this all at once at 200 miles per hour. From the moment Chase joined Toyota to the moment he ends up in victory lane. So how does Chase Briscoe win? In summary, not alone. Toyota Racing, your race, your story. 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
3: Welcome back to NASCAR Live. 2026 has been a trying year for Alex Bowman. He missed four races earlier this season while dealing with the effects of vertigo, but Sunday was a bright spot in his season. He took down the top seed Tyler Reddick in the opening round of the in-season challenge. Alex now heads to the round of 16, where he'll face off against Austin Cindric at a track where he was the winner the last time the series visited. Alex sat down with our Chris Wilner.
11: Alex, a little bit of nostalgia for you. Your first cup win came there, which, by the way, as we record this on June 30th, it's been exactly 7 years to the day. So are you excited to get back there and relive some nostalgia a little bit?
12: Yeah, for sure. Definitely looking forward to it. It feels like forever since we've been there. I don't really remember anything about driving that place. Like, I don't have a big stack of notes to lean on from the last, you know, a handful of years. I'm curious to see what next gen is going to be like there. Obviously, they tested there, but I feel like that can be so different than racing. So, yeah, cool place. It's going to be super tricky with how rough it is, and haven't been there since we won. So excited to get back there.
11: What do you remember about that race? Driving the 88, you had a battle Kyle at the time, who was in a completely different ride with Chip Ganassi. It was exciting as well, but kind of getting that first career win, what were the emotions? What do you remember from that?
12: Yeah, it was super cool. Anytime you get to go back and forth with Larson like, that was neat. I just remember getting stuck behind a lap car and like I had a big lead and I lost my entire lead and pissed the tires off and Kyle ran us down and we had run second like 3 weeks in a row. Like a little bit ago leading into that. And I just remember like, we're going to run second again. This is awful. And thankfully, like I got a run on Kyle and was able to get back by him. And I think him passing me, he had probably burnt his tires off. So at that point we were kind of even. So yeah, it was neat. It was a really fun night. Definitely a good party afterwards. And it was a good group of guys. I miss a lot of those guys and just a fun time. You know, I think that season particularly, it's interesting. It had started really poorly. We sucked. And then, you know, we had a bunch of meetings back and forth on how we needed to be better. And all of a sudden we went and we ran second 3 weeks in a row. Had a couple weeks that we didn't run second and then we went and won. So It was a cool time in my career. Looking forward to getting back there.
11: I've heard the characteristics haven't changed much from those that took part in some of the testing that happened at Chicagoland. It looks like the facility is almost a carbon copy of how we left it back in 2019. What have you heard as far as what to expect? I'm not sure how much sim time you've had on the racetrack and what translates, but sounds like it's going to be bumpy and a good time out there with multiple lanes to use.
12: Yeah, I think bumpy is the biggest thing. The next-gen car is so tricky through bumps with the way it rides and rub blocks that hit the ground and the shock limiters and everything. Like, they turn into a handful across bumps compared to the last car. So it'll be interesting to see how that goes and see kind of what lines work and don't work compared to the old car. But I haven't been on the sim yet. I'm in the sim tomorrow morning. You never know how good the sim is or isn't going to be. If it's bad, we'll blame Larson because it was his job to make it good after the test. But have to wait and see how it goes. I'm just looking forward to it. Like, I think going somewhere without this big stacked notebook and all these little tweaks you want to make where you can just go and figure things out through practice, I think that'll be pretty fun.
11: It's going to be fun to see everybody figure it out Friday when we have that separate practice session from qualifying. Also this weekend, round number two, the in-season challenge, you got the big upset, knocked off number one seed Tyler Reddick. How much, like, do drivers pay attention to that? How much do you pay attention to that in year two of this deal? And is it more kind of just fun and bragging rights at this point, or kind of do you pay attention to that at all?
12: Yeah, I mean, I don't pay much attention to it. I think with how things have been going, rolling into Sonoma, it was like, you know, how the heck are we going to try to beat the 45? we did have a really good day. Like, we went, we got stage points. We still ran top 10. Like, we did a lot of really good things. Obviously they had issues too. So it's not like I went and drove around him and smoked him. You know, he had his own issues, but still proud of my team. Had fun talking to Tyler about it before the race. And after the race, it sucks that he had his issues. But it'll be interesting to see how it stacks up. You know, last year we went pretty far, and then Ty wiped me out in turn 11 for the transfer at Sonoma last year. So excited to leave Sonoma on the right side of things this year. But we'll see how it goes. Really just focus on trying to have the best weeks we can right now with how things have been going. And trying to put the parts and pieces together to kind of get back to where we need to be.
11: I was going to say, just getting a top 10 last week at Sonoma, I'm sure is a good step in the right direction. It's been a minute since that's happened. So do you feel like with all that's happened, the vertigo, missing those races, guys have come back. How do you approach kind of this part of the season as far as just kind of getting back to where you want to be? And obviously I think the speed's been there, but kind of putting those finishes together, what have the last few weeks just been like kind of getting back in the swing of things?
12: Yeah, it's just been interesting. Like, a lot of tracks we've been going to that we expect to run really well at and, you know, think we should be good, we've struggled a lot. And then places that we've historically struggled at, we've been good at, like Texas and Sonoma. So I think just trying to get, like, the biggest thing is we haven't really been finishing where we really deserve to. Like, we've been finishing way worse than we deserve to, just with things not going our way. So it was nice to just have a solid day. Nothing went wrong. Didn't drive it off the racetrack, didn't have any issues, and had a really good race car on top of that. So that felt good. I think it definitely points us in the right direction going forward. We'll see what happens.
11: How do you feel? Like, do you still have to do some things away from the racetrack just to kind of mitigate any lingering side effects? Or is it kind of like things are great until they're not, and you notice some different changes as far as, you know, your health and things of what you've had to deal with in the past?
12: Yeah, I feel pretty okay. Just kind of plugging away at life. I think, you know, certainly have little pains here and there with everything that's gone on with my back in the last couple of years, and just gotta kind of manage everything the best you can. So I've been feeling pretty good lately. I'm hot at the moment. It is hot in Charlotte. I just went for a run before doing media, and I'm hot. Ugh. But other than that, I feel pretty good.
11: heat training in this time of year in Charlotte, I mean, good on you. I'd wait till about 9 o'clock tonight, 8 o'clock tonight, but
12: yeah,
11: I guess you gotta do what you gotta do, right?
12: Yeah, I'm trying to do the right things. So yeah, I think that's the biggest thing, is just kind of recovering quick enough to train enough through the week to like keep up with everything. So and I think that's just like as you get older, right, the recovery side of everything takes longer, but yeah, feeling pretty good.
11: And then big picture, how do you guys just look forward to between now and the chase starts? I mean, being in the hole that you guys are, I guess what are goals that you as the 48 team have set for yourselves to kind of look forward to the rest of the season?
12: Yeah, I mean, it would be really nice to get back in victory lane this year. Obviously, you know, we're a long ways off of doing that right now, but anything can happen. I mean, we could show up and dominate Chicago just as easy as anything. So, you know, this sport is so up and down and ebbs and flows, and you can hit on something out of nowhere. It happens all the time to different people. So hopefully we can find that. But really, I think just trying to get back to running how we should and finishing races how we should and kind of getting pointed back in the right direction, which I think Sonoma was a good thing towards. So yeah, I think the chase is way gone. But, you know, trying to do our part to, you know, help Hendrick Motorsports be the best they can be and figure out where we're off. Cause I think, you know, we're kind of globally off a little bit of where we want to be and, you know, doing the best we can to get the 48 the best finishes it can.
3: Thank you, Chris. Thank you, Alex. Coming up, we'll get you ready for round two of the in-season challenge.
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3: Welcome back to NASCAR Live. The NASCAR Cup Series in-season challenge got off with a bang this past weekend as upsets were abound at Sonoma Raceway. Now the Cup Series heads to Chicagoland, where the final 16 drivers will be looking for a place in the quarterfinals at Echo Park Speedway outside of Atlanta. To get you up to speed on the matchups and what to expect this weekend, here is Kyle Rickey.
28: We are officially 1 week into the 2026 in-season challenge, and the field has been cut in half after an eventful race at Sonoma Raceway. The final 16 drivers will now do battle at Chicagoland Speedway as their quest for the $1 million prize continues. As in 2025, the biggest story of the first round was the number one seed being upset by the 32nd seed.
25: Here he comes off the end of the backstretch for the final time. Alex Bowman to the bottom of the racetrack. Off turn number four, looking for his first ever checkered flag.
26: Career win at number one comes on a Sunday night at the Chicagoland Speedway. Across the line, and Alex Bowman has picked up the win in the Camping World 400.
28: That 32 seed was Alex Bowman, who advanced over Tyler Reddick with a 10th place finish. Of course, that was aided by Reddick's power steering problems early in the race, but Bowman's second top 10 finish of the season earned him the victory. Bowman now has the momentum and might even be an early favorite to advance over 16th seeded Austin Cindric at Chicagoland.

0: Gilliland will have to pull another upset on Aspire Motorsports driver as he faces off with Carson Hocevar this weekend. Speaking of Spire Motorsports, Michael McDowell pulled off an upset of his own as he advanced as the 20th seed over Bubba Wallace. Advancing again will be just as big of a challenge in Chicago.
1: Chase Elliott, midpoint, down the back straightaway, brings the Napa Chevrolet back into turn 3 and 4, works the bottom line for the final time. Chase Elliott sets sail off the fourth turn.
2: Off of turn number 4 comes the second generation driver, Chase Elliott, in his first trip to the Chicagoland Speedway, takes the checkered flag and wins the EnjoyIllinois.com 300.
0: Four seed Chase Elliott is one of the favorites to get to the finals, especially after Reddick was eliminated. He will be a big favorite over McDowell this weekend. The Hendrick Motorsports driver took to Chicagoland very early in his career, winning there as a teenager in the O'Reilly Auto Parts Series. In the Cup Series, Elliott had 2 top 5s at Chicagoland in 4 starts. One of the marquee matchups in the round of 16 will be a battle of Joe Gibbs Racing teammates. Chase Briscoe wasn't able to pass Shane Van Gisbergen in the closing laps at Sonoma, but he was able to advance over AJ Allmendinger in the in-season challenge. He will now face off with his teammate and defending in-season challenge champion Ty Gibbs. Briscoe has a slight experience advantage over Gibbs at Chicago with 3 starts combined in the Truck and O'Reilly Auto Parts Series, highlighted by a second-place finish in his first race at the track. While the left side of the bracket was full of upsets, the right side was much more chalk-like, highlighted by some revenge.
3: Denny Hamlin now off the end of the back straightaway, takes that Toyota Camry to the bottom of the racetrack, looking for the checkered flag in Chase race number 1.
4: Rock solid when it counts the most. Here comes Denny Hamlin. He wins Chase race number 1 after spinning on lap number 2. He rallies back. He scores the win at the Chicagoland Speedway.
0: Denny Hamlin will get some redemption on Sunday, advancing to the second round of the in-season challenge by avenging his loss in last year's opening round. Hamlin is now the highest seeded remaining driver and joins Bowman as the only drivers remaining in the in-season challenge with Cup Series victories at Chicagoland. Hamlin, who was a proponent of the in-season challenge before it was even implemented, says watching the head-to-head battles throughout the field with stakes is always going to be a bonus.
5: I mean, I think that there'll be battles for 16th that matter that normally no one would ever care about. That's what the beauty of the kind of the bracket system head-to-head is, right? Is that you're creating storylines and matchups that are like, hey, this is, it's 1v1 here. So I think that that's where the real gain of it is.
0: One of the battles fans will have their eyes on this weekend is Hamlin's with 15th-seeded Erik Jones. While Hamlin might be a big favorite according to the odds makers, Jones is hitting his stride at the right time and has 2 wins at Chicagoland in the O'Reilly Auto Parts Series. Jones is excited to return to a place that he considers one of his strongest racetracks.
6: Yeah, I'm looking forward to it. I mean, for me, yeah, I'm definitely excited to, I'll be honest, these 2 weeks I was not super excited about between San Diego and Sonoma. We were having a great there. Stretch their races, and then the road courses haven't been great for us. So, Chicago, I think, is a place we're all looking forward to. When we went there years ago, I felt like I ran good there as a driver. And I think for us, just as a team and where we're at and where we run well, a track like Chicago with a lot of character and roughness and high wear, I think will be good for us. I hope it is. Also, having a practice there, I think, is good for us. Having a real practice session as a two-car team is a big deal. So there's a lot of things that, we could go and say we're going to perform well.
0: There's another driver on this side of the bracket who is certainly excited to get back to Chicago.
7: Kyle Larson, who did he pass to win here today at Chicagoland? He can say every darn one of them. Here he comes into turn number 3, smoothly up off from turn number 4.
1: Off turn 4 for the final time. Checkered flag, ready to fly. Worst to first for Kyle Larson. He claims his 10th career Xfinity Series win. Larson wins the Overton's 300 at Chicagoland Speedway.
0: While Kyle Larson's only checkered flag at Chicago came in the O'Reilly Series, his success in the Cup Series there cannot be questioned. In tracks with more than 1 start, Chicago is the best for Larson. Young Money carries a 6.2 average finish into Joliet, including back-to-back second-place finishes in 2018 and 19. His opponent this weekend

0: and will be William Byron in what is probably the highlight of the round of 16. The final two battles this weekend are Christopher Bell going head-to-head with Chris Buescher and Sonoma winner Shane Van Gisbergen looking to continue his hot streak against 3-seed Ryan Blaney. With those matchups to keep an eye on, one of the most anticipated races of 2026 just got even more interesting thanks to the in-season challenge.
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5: Welcome back to NASCAR Live. Chicagoland Speedway returns to the series calendar for the first time since 2019 as America celebrates its 250th birthday this weekend. As there have been plenty of memorable moments throughout American history, there have been several marquee moments to point back to at Chicagoland Speedway. Our Susie Armstrong joins us now to provide the top five moments from Chicagoland.
4: In 2001, Chicagoland Speedway in Joliet, Illinois, was one of two tracks to debut on the NASCAR Cup Series schedule. Over the course of the next 19 years, Chicagoland delivered great racing and plenty of memorable moments. The track fell off the schedule following the 2019 season, but after a seven-year hiatus, NASCAR returns to the 1.5-mile oval this weekend. Ahead of that return, we thought we'd count down the five most memorable moments to take place there. And those moments started at the very beginning.
0: Number five.
6: Last time down the back stretch and into turn three, Kevin Harvick, who had bad luck in yesterday's Busch race, but a great car in today's Cup race. Kevin Harvick leads the field off of turn four.
7: Kevin Harvick will get the honor of being the first winner at the new Chicagoland Speedway. He's going to win the Tropicana 400.
4: Anticipation was at a fever pitch for the inaugural race at Chicagoland Speedway on July 15th, 2001, and a sold-out crowd was not left disappointed. Kevin Harvick left the track as happy as the fans after leading 113 laps en route to his second career Cup Series victory.
0: Number four.
8: Jimmy Johnson off turn number four. Now, he has earned this one. He has had to battle all day long to stay up there as he comes down to the line. Checkered flag, and Jimmy Johnson wins his first Busch Grand National race. Does it here at Chicagoland Speedway.
7: Johnny Sauter coming off turn four, coming down to the line. He is going to win his first career NASCAR Busch Series victory here at the Chicagoland Speedway.
6: Labonte is off turn four.
7: The eighth start this year for young Justin Labonte, and he is leading the way off turn four, coming to pick up the win in the Tropicana Twister 300 at Chicagoland Speedway. Justin Labonte gets the victory.
9: Here's David Ruderman off turn four for the final time.
7: Everybody thought it would be Jimmy Johnson, maybe Denny Hamlin, maybe Jeff Gordon, but instead, surprise, it is David Ruderman who scores the win in the LifeLock.com 400.
9: Here comes Nemechek to the inside of turn three and four. Under power and looking for his first win in the Truck Series.
10: He can coast it home from here, off four, coming back to the stripe and the checkered flags. John Hunter Nemechek is a winner in NASCAR.
4: Part of what made Chicagoland Speedway so special was that any driver could win on any given weekend. That was evident in all five of those cases. In 2001, a relatively unknown Jimmy Johnson won the first ever NASCAR race on the track. It would also mark his first and only win in the NASCAR O'Reilly Auto Parts Series. The very next year, Johnny Sauter had a similar experience. He scored his first career victory in the series, driving for Richard Childress. The biggest upset of these might have been in 2004, when Justin Labonte won his first and only NASCAR race while driving for his dad, two-time Cup Series champion, Terry. The Chicagoland underdog stories weren't just an O'Reilly Auto Parts Series occurrence, though. In 2010, David Ruderman won the LifeLock.com 400, the second of his Cup Series career, quieting the doubters who called his victory in the rain-shortened 2009 Coca-Cola 600 a fluke. Finally, in 2015, John Hunter Nemechek jumped on the scene by winning his first Truck Series race at Chicagoland. Making the victory even more special was the fact that, like Labonte, he did so driving for his dad, Joe.
0: Number three.
7: Gordon's all over him in turn one.
9: Oh, he gets into him! Here they touch and spinning around is Kenseth! Matt Kenseth spins to the apron as Jeff Gordon goes by on the outside lane.
5: Final time through turn three and four by Jeff Gordon. He's looking for the checkered flag off the corner.
7: At one of only four tracks he had never won on, Jeff Gordon finally goes to victory lane. He wins today in the USG Sheetrock 400 at Chicagoland Speedway.
4: One of the biggest storylines in NASCAR in the mid-2000s was Jeff Gordon's quest to win at every track on the schedule. In the summer of 2006, one of the few tracks remaining for Gordon was Chicagoland. The USG Sheetrock 400 looked like it belonged to Matt Kenseth, but Gordon was closing fast, and with two laps to go, Kenseth spun off the front bumper of Gordon. Jeff would hold on to win on the ensuing green-white checkered, knocking Chicago off his checklist. But that wasn't the first time contact caused a stir at Chicagoland.
0: Number two.
7: It's Tony Stewart trying to find a way to get by as he peeks to the outside in turn one.
9: And he gets into the back of Casey Kane, who spins and clobbers the wall. Three or four other cars get caught into it.
7: And the crew chief Tommy Baldwin Jr. for Casey Kane has made his way down and is on the war wagon in the face of Tony Stewart's crew chief Greg Zipidelli. Crew members pushing and shoving. His NASCAR officials get between one another, and now they're tackling one another, and a fight is on in the garage area, in the pit area. The crew members from both sides getting involved. Bobby Labonte crew coming over. They were pitted nearby teammate Tony Stewart, pushing and shoving in the pit area here at Chicagoland Speedway.
3: Should be a very interesting victory lane today for Tony Stewart, who picks up his first win since last October at the Lowe's Motor Speedway in Charlotte. He will win today the Tropicana 400 at Chicagoland Speedway.
4: 2004 was one of the most memorable years in NASCAR history, and one of the tentpole moments in that year was the traditional summertime race at Chicagoland Speedway. That day was gearing up to be a great battle between Tony Stewart and Casey Kane. That was until Kane crashed on a restart after contact from Stewart. Kane's crew chief Tommy Baldwin and the rest of the 9 crew was not happy and walked down to Stewart's pit to voice their displeasure. What ensued was an all-out brawl between the crews, which fans remember to this day. The exclamation point on the story, Stewart would go on to win the race.
0: Number one.
9: It's down to 2 car lengths now. It's down to 1 car length. Here comes Larson. He dives to the bottom of the racetrack. He's going to try to pull the slide jump. He can't get there. They touch. Bush is in the wall. They get away and race down the back chute.
11: Still dead even, side by side for the lead and the win at Chicagoland. Kyle Larson gets up underneath Kyle Busch. Kyle Busch gets into the back of him. Both of them in the wall. Larson stays in the gas. He spins to the bottom and they're side by side.
10: He tries to save it. Larson does, but it won't be enough. Kyle Busch racing back to the line, and Kyle Busch will score the win after getting together with Kyle Larson not once, but twice.
4: Was there ever a question as to what number one would be on this list? The finish of the 2018 Overton's 400, known simply as the slide job, is not only the most memorable moment in Chicagoland Speedway history, but one of the best finishes in recent memory. The battle between Kyle Busch and Kyle Larson over the final laps was classic, with Busch's veteran moxie overcoming the young Larson's aggression. If this weekend delivers a finish anywhere close to what we saw that day, we might have a new entry into the list of the most memorable Chicagoland Speedway moments.
5: Thank you, Susie. That feature was sponsored by the Powerball. NASCAR Powerball. 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
17: Here is your latest Middle Tennessee weather. Saturday will be mostly sunny with a high near 91 and a heat index as high as 103. Showers and thunderstorms are likely after 4 p.m. Saturday night brings a 60% chance of storms before 4 a.m. with lows around 72. Sunday has an 80% chance of showers and thunderstorms with a high near 87. From the Game Nashville Sports Network, I'm Selma Bouvier.
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5: Welcome back to NASCAR Live. Let's talk some NASCAR O'Reilly Auto Parts Series racing. This past weekend, racing at the Sonoma Raceway. Going to be racing at Chicagoland this weekend. And from Junior Motorsports, Carson Quapel will join the conversation. Carson, welcome in to NASCAR Live. How are we doing today?
22: We're doing good. Thanks for having me.
5: Appreciate the time as always, my friend. Let's talk a little Sonoma driving this past weekend for DGM. Sixth place finish. Good run for you there. How was your time spent in wine country over the weekend?
22: It was good. We actually stayed out there. Me and my girlfriend did from San Diego. So we were out there for about 10 days and enjoyed the scenery, the nice weather that's out there and some stuff like that. But no, we had a good run at both of those racetracks, San Diego and Sonoma. Came out with a fourth place finish and a sixth place. So I guess nothing super flashy, but it was just really good, solid runs. And Sonoma's a really cool track and a cool area, so pretty nice to go there and run good.
5: One of the things that I've noticed about you is you are versatile, and it's not just road course versus ovals and things like that. You've been bouncing around this year, obviously in a ride share in the one car with Connor, and then you're in the 91. So you're having to be fluid about how you handle your racing weekends. How has this been for you to handle this year?
22: It's been harder than the previous year, but it's also been easier in the fact that it's my second go around on this, and I'm not coming to all these places for the first time. You know, I kind of have a pretty good idea of what I'm getting into every weekend, and I have experiences from the previous year that I can apply to this year's race. So it is hard, though, switching back and forth. It's already hard enough to have a successful season in one car, right? And whenever you got to switch a few different cars, it's not detrimental, but it's hard to get into that rhythm that everyone else is able to get into, I guess you could say. So after this weekend, Chicagoland and the 9, we're going to have the rest of the season in the 1, so that'll be nice to kind of quit all the switching around and just kind of stick into one car. So the good thing about it, though, is I'm able to experience three different cars and three different teams and three different crew chiefs and three different whatever you want to call it in 1 year, where a lot of guys it takes 3 to 5 years to do that.
5: Rodney Childers is the crew chief on the one car, and he's new to Junior Motorsports this year. You've worked with him. What's been that working experience been like with you and Rodney?
22: Yeah, it's been great so far. Rodney is super experienced, and he's a certain type of person, right? I don't know if I've really met anybody that doesn't like Rodney, and I've kind of got the same feeling for him. He's super good at what he does, and he's great for the team and the whole company at Junior Motorsports. So getting him over the offseason was a great add-on, and he's taught me a lot so far, and obviously Philip Bell on the 9 car, he's great too. He's such a good dude, and just wants to go out there and win, and along with Mario on the 91, just three super good dudes.
5: As far as Ronnie is concerned, he's a former racer and he's a veteran crew chief. Does having a former racer on the pit box help you? And if so, how?
22: Yeah, I mean, I couldn't really tell you without thinking about it, right? I couldn't really tell you exactly what it'd help. But I feel like in everything in racing, whether it's a mechanic or a crew chief or a spotter, I feel like people that have raced before, kind of, I guess, connect better to us drivers. And I definitely know that spotters are, it's a huge thing, because it's hard to know what you want to hear, right, in the car, and you don't know unless you do it. So having TJ Majors on the spotter stand, him being a previous racer, is a big help. But Rodney being on the box as a previous racer is super big, because he has that experience too, like I'm saying, with the spotters. He just knows and knows what, like, just has a little bit better common sense, I guess you could say. It's hard to really say. I mean, I feel like there's a lot of people that do it successfully that have never raced race cars, right? But for us drivers, or at least for me in the position I am in my career, starting pretty new and still pretty fresh, having a previous racer on the box is a big deal.
5: Wrapping up our time with Carson Quapple of Junior Motorsports, heading off to Chicagoland Speedway for the first time in the Cuervo 300. Haven't raced at Chicagoland since 2019, but this will be your first trip there. How do you prepare for a track with the unknowns of Chicagoland this weekend?
22: Yeah, it's a lot like my rookie year last year. Kind of pretty much every race last year, I went into it with a learning mode, I guess you could say, on, and not having really any idea of what I was to expect. So just kind of reverting back to that, and I feel like fortunately pretty much the whole field except for a few guys have never been there before, so it's going to be a lot easier to be a rookie, I guess you could say, at that track with a bunch of others. So heading out to Sim here in a little bit to prep with the 9 team and looking over the old races, like you're saying, 2019 and whatnot, and just trying to see what we can learn and see what I can see before I get there, I guess. Obviously, there's nothing like doing it in the car and in real time, but I can watch video and do the sim and get a really good idea, now that I've been to a lot of these tracks, of what I'm going to feel.
5: We have heard that the character that track has gone to another level with the tunnel bumps in turns 3 and 4. There's a bump in turn 1. Your teammate Justin Allgaier did the tire test back in April. What kind of feedback have you gotten as far as the character of the racetrack this weekend?
22: Yeah, I've heard it's really rough. That's probably the biggest thing Allgaier talked about was how rough it was and how the bumps handled or upset the car, and the pavement just being super wore out. We don't really have a super wore out mile and a half racetrack or really any racetrack to that note on the schedule for us. So it's going to be super cool to go to a place like that where you fall off 2 to 3 seconds or maybe even more throughout a run. So I feel like that might help me, or it might fall into my hand a little bit better. I'm a late model guy that used to save tires and we run at these wore out racetracks, so hopefully that helps me, and I already feel like I have some experience at those type of tracks. But just talked about how rough it was, and they did the tire test, but they didn't make a whole lot of runs. I think they had a problem in run 2 or 3, it might have been. So they got some laps, enough to feel the racetrack and kind of get an idea, but not enough to be there all day and really figure it out.
5: NASCAR O'Reilly Auto Parts Series Racing coming your way Saturday at 5 p.m. Eastern Time right here on the Auto Racing Network. Appreciate the time as always, my friend. All the best in your quest to get win 1 of 2026. Have some fun in Chicagoland this weekend.
22: Yeah, thank you. Thanks for having me, guys.
5: That's Carson Quapple of Junior Motorsports. When we come back, we'll preview the rest of the racing weekend from this weekend's trip to Joliet.
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2: Hell yeah, boys!
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5: Welcome back to NASCAR Live. While NASCAR has held a presence in the downtown streets of Chicago in recent years, 2019 was the last time that Chicagoland Speedway, located in Joliet, hosted a full weekend of events. How much has the track changed over the past few years? Our own Kurt Becker, an Illinois native, is here now to take us through drivers' thoughts heading into the weekend.
7: It's been years since NASCAR last raced at Chicagoland Speedway, but this weekend the Cup Series is finally back. Before the green flag drops, drivers got an early look at the mile-and-a-half oval during a Goodyear tire test, and the consensus is the track has not lost its character. Ryan Blaney was among those who turned laps during the test. He says the track still has many of the characteristics drivers remember.
9: The tunnel bump's rough. It's very rough. It was rough in the old car. Now this car, like, you'll hit a block pretty hard and you can bust your butt pretty quick. So, but I do think it wears tires out pretty good. The surface is racy. We only got up to two lanes in the test just because there was only a few of us and kind of everyone running the bottom, and it just got dusty in like third and fourth lane and we just couldn't run up there. So, but I think when we go back, having everyone there, we're going to get to the fence and it's going to be wide and it's going to put on a good show. So I'm excited to go back. I think that was I was kind of bummed when that went away after 19 because it was a great racetrack. I think every driver likes it. So another good mile and a half that wears pretty hard, and multiple lanes, that's always a nice one.
7: One of the most significant observations from the test came from Kyle Larson. He said the tires held better than he expected.
24: It was really fast. It had a lot more grip than I was expecting it to have, and a little less fall off than I was expecting it to have, but a challenging track, super rough surface, and yeah, excited to get there.
7: Denny Hamlin left the test with plenty of information. He discussed what his team learned and how Chicagoland compares to other intermediate tracks.
25: It was very similar. I not a whole lot changed. It was definitely bumpier. It's still really fast. And, you know, I guess we haven't been there in the next gen era. But, you know, you just carry a lot more throttle than what I remember, which is true because you've got less horsepower and more downforce, all those things in the cup cars now than what you used to have. So a lot of on-throttle time, a lot of commitment, and very bumpy. So it's going to be challenging. It'll be a lot like Texas, where I think, you know, you're going to have to make some setup decisions. But I also think it's, you know, got some Kansas in it as well, so a little mix of both.
7: The test also turned into a trip down memory lane. Returning to Chicagoland reminded Hamlin of some of his past experiences in the area.
25: There was like a little bridge a couple miles from the track, and I'm like, this is where Joey Logano called me in 2013 to try to mend fences after our thing. Like, this, I didn't hear from him all year long, and I believe the chase was about to start, and he was in it. And it was like, oh, now he wants to call me. So I was like, I just remember crossing that. I was like, this is where Joey called me. Just crazy. 13 years later, that's what crossed my mind. But that was my first memory. But going then through the tunnel again, coming out, it was like, it definitely, pulling out of the garage, that was very familiar to me. It's so different because it's so empty. When we're there, we're usually, it's, you know, it's packed full of stuff. And so every track looks so different when it's very, very empty. But it was pretty much as I remember. Not much has changed. It needs some lipstick right now.
7: It wasn't just the racing surface that caught drivers' attention. Carson Hocevar was impressed with how well the facility has been maintained despite several years away from the NASCAR schedule.
26: I mean, it looks really clean. I've seen photos and everything. They did a really good job, and honestly, it was in pretty good shape. Other than the pedestrian tunnel, it looked like it was, you know, Just need a quick power wash and, you know, some weed eater and you'd be good to go.
7: The aging asphalt and how it might react under race conditions remains one of the big unknown factors. Ricky Stenhouse Jr. is eager to see how the surface has changed.
10: Super excited. Had good results there. It's a really fun racetrack. Anxious to kind of see how the asphalt's aged even more. And then also, you know, see how rough it is. I think those things, you know, help this race car and being able to run all over that racetrack is very beneficial. So, you know, looking forward to a cool weekend in Chicago.
7: Joey Logano is just glad to see Chicagoland back on the schedule.
26: It was a great track. I just remember it being wide, being able to move around the racetrack a lot. I heard the bumps are getting worse, so I'm curious to see what that's like. I'm excited they're, you know, bringing the racetrack back, hopefully for a while, but we'll see. But yeah, I kind of wrote that one off. I figured I was never going to get to see that place again, but yeah, pretty excited to see it again.
7: With Chicagoland's long-term future still uncertain, Tyler Reddick believes this weekend goes beyond the usual goal of winning a race. For him, it's an opportunity to win at one of the tracks that he has missed the most.
11: Chicagoland and Fontana kind of are in the same part of my brain, and that I was just talking to somebody about it, how it'll probably drive me crazy until the day I retire that I never got to, you know, win at Fontana. It was a racetrack that was really good for me and we were really good at. So when I look at, you know, a place like Chicagoland, it's another racetrack that I've always really, really enjoyed my time in NASCAR. And so I think a lot of drivers will have that want and that desire to win there that haven't before. But especially for me, I know how much Fontana haunts me. So I'm going to really want to make sure that I'm going to do everything I can to win that race Sunday.
7: It has been a while, but Chicagoland Speedway is back. Now the question isn't whether the track can still produce great racing. It's whether this return will help secure its future.
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5: Welcome back to NASCAR Live. We once again close the show by continuing to celebrate the life and legacy of Kyle Busch. Rowdy's final win at Chicagoland occurred 8 years ago, but a decade earlier, he also took the checkered flag in a race where he bested Jimmy Johnson in the closing laps.
12: Elliott Sadler is going to restart 11th, Jeff Gordon 12th, A.J. Allmendinger 13th, David Ruderman 14th, Dale Earnhardt Jr. 15th, Casey Kane 16th, Mark Martin 17th, Jeff Burton 18th, 19th, Juan Pablo Montoya, and 20th going to be Scott Riggs.
13: 21st for the restart will be J.J. Yaley, 22nd Jamie McMurray, 23rd Jason Leffler, 24th Clint Bowyer, and Dave Blaney is in 25th. Paul Menard lines up 26th, Kurt Busch 27th. Bobby Labonte, 28th, Robbie Gordon, 29th, and Patrick Carpentier lines up in the 30th position as we're about to go back under the green flag to settle tonight's race. Can Jimmy Johnson score his second win of the year, or will Kyle Busch get by and pick up his seventh win of the 2008 season? Everybody on their feet here at Chicagoland Speedway. Barney, hang on.
12: Yep, better tighten up the seatbelts and hang on, that's for sure. Here they come to the line. Green flag goes in the air, and they set sail. Kyle Busch literally pushing Jimmy Johnson. He's going to try him on the outside in turn one.
14: He got the restart he wanted. Now let's see what he can do to it. Kyle Busch on the outside lane, halfway up. He's going to run on Jimmy Johnson. They are side by side for the lead. Johnson down low. Kyle Busch up high, nose to nose, headed for three.
15: They'll lock side by side in turn three. Jimmy Johnson in the bottom. Kyle Busch up high. Johnson's car breaks loose. Slides up the speedway, nearly gets in the bush off turn four.
12: Coming down for the white flag, one lap to go. The front two may end up in the wall, and front three, for that matter, as hard as they're racing this final lap. They go to turn one with Kyle Busch in front.
14: Final time in one. Kyle Busch has wrestled the lead away, but he's going to have to fight to hold it. Here comes Johnson on the outside lane. He slips up high. It's Kyle Busch off turn number two for the final time.
15: Kevin Harvick closes in to make it a three-way race for the win. It's Kyle Busch by a car length. Jimmy Johnson takes a look to the inside. Slight contact in the corner. It's Johnson by a car length. Final time off four.
13: Kyle Busch has control. Coming off turn four, Jimmy Johnson makes one last try. Can't quite catch him. The remarkable year of Kyle Busch continues tonight here at Chicagoland Speedway. He wins the LifeLock.com 400.
5: Folks, that's all the time we have for you for this week. 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I'm Mike Bagley. 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
21: Here we go. That's right. You are now talking with TD. I'm your host, Teron Davenport, back in the house once again. Fresh off of mini camp, so there's a lot to get into. Robert Saleh, he canceled the third day of mini camp. They're going to have a family style barbecue, so it's just another opportunity for the guys to build and get together, and I think that's a dope situation. Minicamp has been good, so we're going to get into that. We got Run TMC, talk some shop with Chris Sanders. I got Jake over here making it happen, and we got each of you, and we appreciate you all tuning in. And Jake, you know, we're going to start it on the obvious hot topic, and that's Cam Ward and his accuracy. And obviously, of course, you know, there's perspectives on this. There's some who say the sky is falling. There's others who say, hey, you know, it's just OTAs, it's just mini camp. Where are you on that?
22: It's so early on. The season's still months away. This is a second-year quarterback with a new OC, completely revamped wide receiver room, and he's just beginning. I mean, he's just developing chemistry with Wander Robinson, which seems to be starting to progress forward. He's just interacting more with Calvin Ridley, finally. Continuing to grow with, I mean, he had two fourth-round wide receivers this year who are now, he had a full season developed with them, and now they need to develop also. It's not just him. He's not the only one who has to grow. And we just have to have patience, a whole new coaching staff. I mean, remember times quarterbacks have passed, like Marcus Mariota had like four straight new OCs.
21: Yeah, yeah.
22: Like this shows it takes time. Like you got to have some consistency. He's a young dude, and he will get there. He'll get there, and hopefully by the preseason and season, he's on the same page as the other wide receivers on the team and the tight ends, and we'll see a stronger passing offense than we've seen in the past decade, hopefully.
21: You made a great point. Well, you made great points, but the thing that you said that really stood out to me is it's not just Cam Ward that has to develop, and I think that's something that we do have to think about because, yes, when all the success happens, typically you point to the quarterback and you say it's because of him. You know, and even in that situation, it's No, it's not because of the quarterback. It's because of he and the way the guys around him are playing. And as you mentioned, with Aya Manor and DK, these guys were fourth-round picks, and they were the top pass catchers last year. Now they come in, and, you know, there's – you could legitimately say there's three guys ahead of them in the pecking order. So it's a better situation, right, with Carnell Tate being here, with Ridley being back, with Wandell Robinson coming. And the chemistry with Wandell Robinson that you mentioned, it is progressing. And I would say Wednesday's practice was a good example of that. They had just – it was kind of like a call-it period. It was designed to simulate, like, resemble a scrimmage, and they're just calling it. But the amount of times that Ward went to Robinson, I think, dwarfed the amount he went to everyone else. And you're seeing those passes start to get completed. Whereas before, it was, oh, it'll be a little behind him, or it'll be a little high, or it'll be this or that. Those passes are starting to be completed. And that's an example of, I don't necessarily think it's accuracy improving as much as it's an example of, hey, I'm getting a feel for where you like to have that ball to be able to catch it, where you're going to be. You're getting a feel for how I throw this pass. And to your point, it's about more than just Cam Ward. Then you have the OC situation. And, you know, I asked Cam on Tuesday just about how much, like, what degree of, hey, I'm trying stuff out do you have? He said on every play he's trying stuff out. Now, do I necessarily believe every play? No. But I would say the majority of the plays, you're trying to see how you could fit. Like, he had one on Wednesday. I'm talking about three defenders there. He punched that thing in there between three defenders to little old Wandell Robinson, right? And he caught it, and it was a completion. So I think, to me, like, that's an example of trying things out. But this whole thing with the accuracy and Cam Ward is something that is just getting – it. The horse is rotting at this point, right? We're not beating a dead horse. Like, we're beating a rotting horse. But I get it, because Cam Ward is the catalyst for this organization's success. So I understand it. But I think, you know, there's things that have to be absorbed and looked at when you're talking about the accuracy. And another thing that you have to consider is this coaching staff. Brian Daboll, Shea Tierney. You heard me say the joke before about Josh Allen coming out of Wyoming. Big arm, right? But, you know, he was compared to a jugs machine with the accuracy settings turned on low, right? And he got to a point where, wait a minute, this guy is actually an accurate passer now. The coaching staff that helped him do that is the coaching staff that's working with Cam Ward. So naturally, when Shea Tierney, the quarterback coach, he spoke on Wednesday, I had to ask him about, you know where he is as far as accuracy being able to be improved through coaching. And this is what he had to say. Folks, dig in on this, because I think he made some really, really good points here. Check it out.
1: Not that he was inaccurate, but I was there for the start of Josh's career in Buffalo. Mm-hmm. And you could see the accuracy on film in Wyoming. And it's like I referenced a couple weeks ago with that, is just how do you make it more consistent? So there are different drills you can do. There's different thought processes you can have with it when you come out at the start of the day to do that. You never want to make it where they're thinking about it while they're playing the game. It's more of an indie thing. It's more of an off-season thing. But 100%, I think you can. I think every quarterback can get more accurate just by watching video of their mechanics down the line in a slow-mo type environment, talking about those things with each throw. Whether it was a good throw or a bad throw, you could point out, hey, this is why this ball went where you wanted it to. Hey, this is why the ball kind of sailed a little bit on you. And just making guys more conscious of that helps, number one, and then going out and drilling it helps too.
21: So you hear what he said, and my follow-up question is coming, and we're going to give you that one as well. But one of the ability to take and slow things down and show the mechanics and say, hey, look, you know, if you look at your arm angle here, notice the release point, notice how you're releasing. And I'm not, this isn't what they went over. I'm just using it as an example. You know, your arm angle is here. Look at your release point. Look at how your hand is when you release it. You want it to be like this. You know, and then that's what's going to lead you to being able to drive the ball this way. Being able to have that conversation and break it down that way, and then have it be something that you work through an individual period, as Shea Tierney said, and then work through in practice, and then have it in a game to where it's second nature, that's when you find the success for. So I think it's important to consider those things. And as he mentioned, Josh Allen is a guy that they saw get better. But another way you could help accuracy is by designing and drawing up, giving a guy plays that are conducive to him being able to make the throws that he wants. So play calling, in a way, can impact accuracy as well. I thought it was really cool what he said, though, in this next one, because I asked him about play calling and how they have high percentage throws in their offense and how that could help Cam Ward's accuracy. But he had a good point about stats and high percentage throws. Check this one out.
1: Well, I think, you know, you're getting into a discussion, really, that's what type of play are you trying to, what's the intent of the play, right? So when we have a play call, when Dave sends in a play, we know what we're trying to get done. Are we trying to take a shot? Are we trying to hit it downfield? Which is obviously, when you're throwing it downfield, lower percentage, right? Is it intermediate? So are we trying to get a chunk? Or is it a short one where we're just trying to get the ball out of our hands and completing the ball to basically augment the run game? You know, like, that's what you're trying to do with some of those. So does that help drive completion percentage up? Yes. That doesn't necessarily mean your accuracy is better, because right, you're calling a high completion play, and now we're hitting 75% of our passes, and everybody thinks, oh, he's got 75%. He's accurate. That's not always the case. An accurate passer, to me, is somebody who can execute the intent of the play call and hit what we're trying to hit. And if we're hitting those spots that we're trying to hit based on the play call, that's an accurate passer. Completion percentage, it lies a lot. You know, like I said, not to reference the past, but, you know, guys who have had less than 60% completion percentage in college have come into the NFL, and now all of a sudden they're completing 67% of their passes. Like, there's not just the accuracy plays into that, but what are they trying to do in the play call to get that up to?
21: I love what he said. And after his presser, I went up to him. I said, you know, did you ever hear the saying? Booger McFarland actually had it. And he says, stats are a lot like bikinis. They show a lot, but not everything. And he was cracking up when I said that. But it's so true. It's so true. And to his point, you could have a quarterback who has a high completion percentage and say, hey, man, that guy's super accurate. But you break it down and you look further across the way, across the stat sheet, he might have a 67% completions, but only averaging 6 yards of completion. Because he's throwing now routes and he's throwing screens and those type of, I think you got to look at full picture. But my point with this was to show how, even though completion percentage could be a liar, there's a rhythm that you could get a quarterback in. And when quarterbacks are rhythmic the way I believe Cam Ward is, and a lot of quarterbacks, honestly, they're a vibe operator, so to speak, to where, okay, boom, I completed this one. I completed that one. Okay, you know what, man? My confidence is up. Not that it's ever low, but my confidence is sky high. Let me go ahead and take this shot because I feel good. I'm in my rhythm. Those are the types of things that I think play calling could help out by, like, just getting a quarterback in his zone. So that's just something I wanted to get into, since there's so much conversation about Cam Ward and his accuracy. We're going to go ahead and go to a break. We got back-to-back Chris Sanders Run TMC coming up. We'll be right back, folks.
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1: Oh my gosh.
0: Starting at power forward, out of Louisiana Tech, number 32, Carl the Mailman Malone!
1: And now.

0: Yeah, you tell me he got Indian in his family.
1: And folks, we're just kidding. Don't get mad. We're just having a good time.
0: We just Jeez, joking.
1: Absolutely.
0: Hey, listen. He was a good player, though. When he was so against Magic coming back, like, I was done with him after that, man. Like,
1: I know.
0: But
1: I
0: mean,
1: I know that was crazy.
0: Yeah, ignorance at the time.
1: It really is, man.
0: Anyhow, OTAs wrapped up last week. Mini camp wrapped up this week. They're not going to have the third day, because it's going to be just a family barbecue. That's what Robert Saleh said.
1: Is that cool or what?
0: Yeah, I do like that. I think that's actually dope, because you know, these guys, the way that they're, and I, you know what, that's actually where I want to go. I wasn't sure, but that's where I wanted to go. So between mini camp and training camp, you know, a lot of guys will look at that as a vacation. I thought it was really interesting when Robert Saleh said, like, he's like, man, these 40 days, it's not a vacation. And in most cases, your season is won or lost in that time period. And guys have to take it seriously. And he's like, man, like, it's going to be no time before we're back here for a week. And a week into training camp, we're going to have an open practice at the stadium. And then he just casually was like, hey, we're going to have joint practice in San Francisco. I was like, what?
1: Ooh, whoa.
0: I thought that was going to happen. But from the way he said it, it's confirmed. And then he's like, you know, guys, there's no ramping up. Like, they got to come back ready to go, come back in shape. We can't, you know, be sitting here trying to nurse this guy and you know, baby that guy. And guys, you know, push off the inevitable of getting injured. What do you think of what he said there as far as it not being a vacation?
1: You know, when you look at it, this is what we always talk about, guys being a professional. This is what it means to be a professional. When you have those 4 weeks off before you go to camp, you don't just say, okay, now I'm about to watch Just Judy eat a whole bunch of bun cakes. You don't do that. You still have to work. You still have to do sprints. You still have to run routes. You still have to be in condition. Because if you come in camp out of shape, your butt's going to be out of here. Now, I know some of the veterans that you know that are going to make the team, they kind of give them like a little pass to kind of get into shape. But if I'm a professional, I'm going to make sure I'm prepared. I'm going to make sure I know the playbook. This ain't a vacation. Now, check this out. You have to have a game plan. What's your game plan? I'm going to work 4 days during the week, and then Friday, Saturday, Sunday is straight going to the beach. It's straight spending time with the family. It's straight, you know, doing, you know, being a father or a husband. But at the end of the day, if you don't work, you don't eat. So they understand that you got to prepare, but also have fun and have balance.
0: Yeah, I mean, exactly. You said the key word there, balance. That is so necessary. You avoid burnout. Yep. You avoid just not being productive. Like, it's best for you to have that balance, 100%. Right. But let me ask you, what are your thoughts? Because I asked Cam Ward, I said, hey, man, are you guys going to get the guys together? You're going to have a passing camp? And he was like, come on, man, you know I'm going to. And I was like, okay, well, that's the good answer. But what do you gain from those passing camps? Have you ever done one of those? Because I know it's, you know, times have changed. Like, it just is what it is.
1: It's experience, and it builds experience, but also it builds camaraderie. And I'm going to tell you why. It's like, now you have a chance to slow things down and talk through every route, talk through, you know, going against, you know, every defense. So even though it's not going to be as strenuous as being in a two-a-day practice and running route after route after route, it's not like that when you hear that. It's actually, okay, if I run a slant, I want it in this spot. If I got cover two and I got to, you know, run a high corner route, how am I going to run it? If I run a big route, this is where I want it in the window. So now you have a lot of talking. Now you have, you know, all the receivers having the same eyes as the quarterback. So even though it's strenuous and it's not really stress on the body, it's talking through the formations. It's talking through what the quarterback sees. It's talking through what the receivers want and where they want the ball, and that's how you get better. So I think it's a great idea that Cam is taking these guys and getting to know these guys. And when you get to know these guys, then it's going to add to perfection. Why? Because these guys know each other.
0: So it's in your mind, in your eyes, the way you're looking at it, it's a further chance to develop chemistry and get on the same page.
1: Chemistry and talk through a lot of things, because, you know, it's like we have football practices that consistently want to go fast. Okay, I got to go to the next drill. You got to get a whole bunch of reps. But now when you get guys that are away from that, now they can say, okay, you know what, in this formation, I like this, or I can motion. If something happens and you see a safety scroll, let's kind of talk more through it. And we have guys talking more through it, then I think you make your quarterback better, you make your receivers better.
0: No, that makes 100%. How much do you feel that

0: chemistry, that being on the same page, yes. How much do you think that contributes to a quarterback's quote-unquote accuracy?
1: It's not even just his accuracy. It's building confidence to even throw it to a spot, even when it's not in the right spot. Because if you don't have confidence in your receiver, then that's when the interceptions come. You know what I'm saying? So you want to have confidence in your receiver, but also you want to have that accuracy. So now here's a great part of the whole situation, because everybody's in uproar saying that, you know, Cam Ward's accuracy is not there. But you got to remember, when you're in practice and you're going against the same guys every single day, it's harder. But now when you start doing scrimmages against the 49ers and different guys like that, it's going to be a little easier because they don't really know what's going on.
0: So let me ask you this, because you're right. Sure. Everybody's been in an uproar about Cam Ward's accuracy.
1: Ridiculous.
0: But these last 2 days, he's had, I think the accuracy has been there. What do you make of the way he's bounced back and had two of his best practices this whole offseason in minicamp?
1: I just think the one thing he has to do that's going to make it better is he's got to put on earmuffs. And what does earmuffs do? It drowns out the sound. So when you drown out the sound and then listen to the sound of your coaches, you're going to get better. And this is what OTAs are about. You learn. They're installing a new offense. They're installing new techniques. So it's going to take time. So once he gets all that down, then now his skill set's going to come to fruition. Why? Because now there's no hesitation. I just know where the ball's going. The ball's coming out quick. My accuracy is going to be good. So when people are in the uproar, oh, his accuracy, he's not good. This is a new offense. This is new techniques. This is different things he's got to see. So once he understands that, now the accuracy is going to come. Why? Because there's not that hesitation as opposed to when you started learning the system.
0: Chris, you've been there and done that. How much of OTAs and mini camp, obviously you don't minimize it, right? Like Brian Daboll said, you don't say it's just OTAs, it's just mini camp.
1: Yeah, thank you.
0: But how much of that is a time where you would try new things? Like, hey, maybe I'm going to try a new release, or maybe I'm going to try to run a route this way, et cetera.
1: Yeah, absolutely. It's like I had a 7-on-7 thing today, and I was watching how their defense was doing, and they were sitting at the sticks. Mm-hmm. So what I did is I went into, okay, what do I need to do to get this defensive back off his spot? So instead of running the route like the vanilla way, I had to figure out a way, okay, I'm going to do something a little different. We got to come back. So what I'm going to do to get him off his spot, I got to make him think double move to get him at it. So I chopped, and then I explode and come back. If that was just a regular way, I just would have went 15 yards back, 15 yards and come back. Mm-hmm. So now as a coach, I had to not reinvent the wheel, but I had to do something different and do a release or do a little different stem to get him out of there. And that's what I do. So now you got the situation here. You kind of incorporate the exact same thing. You experience, you know, different releases. You experience, okay, they're doing the coverage like this. Let me try something different to see if it works. And now you can, you know, throw it in and out of the window if you want it or not.
0: As a coach, when you're evaluating that time period, right, where there is trial and error and experimentation, how tough is it to balance, like, the end result versus the process to that result?
1: You know, it is the one thing that I do, and this is just me. This might be a little different answer, but I have to evaluate each player. Mm-hmm. When I evaluate each player and I find out what he does well and what he doesn't do well. So I'm not going to have him do a chop comeback if his feet is not quick enough to get out of the first chop.
0: Right.
1: You see what I'm saying? I'm not going to do that. But I have to understand my players. Just like I got a kid named Carter, he understands how to chop quick, explode, and come back. As opposed to if I got a bigger receiver that's not as fast, I'm not going to do that because that's just a waste of time. Mm-hmm. So I'll keep him with a vanilla stem or inside stem or outside stem on what he does well. So I'm taking this time to evaluate my guys and understand what they do well. And then when we get in the game and practice, then I incorporate what they do well as opposed to running routes.
0: That's coaching. And that's that is coaching. But when you look at a team like the Titans and you look at their collections of receivers, I mean, right now, do you feel like this is like the most vast collection of talent that they've had, just as far as, like, you know, pick your flavor?
1: Yeah, I do, because you have Ridley that is explosive. They can run those explosive digs. He has those suddenness to where you can put him in a slot, like as a Robinson, to where he gets in and out or cut and catch those digs. And then you got Cardale Tate to where he's one of those guys that consistently catches the ball with the highest points. So you throw the ball there, even though he's covered, he can jump up and grab it. And then you got DK that can actually do the same thing. They can run those deep over routes because that's his forte. So you have a lot of receivers on this team. They have different flavors, but it's still ice cream. So it still makes it work. You feel what I'm saying? So it's kind of like going to Baskin Robbins. It has 31 flavors, but at the end of the day, it's still ice cream. They just have different flavors.
0: Here's something else that's interesting along those lines of the different flavors, right? Shea Tierney, the quarterback coach, he talked about like catch radius, right? And then now he was asked about throwing to smaller receivers and then throwing to bigger receivers. And one of the things that he said that was really interesting is he talked about how you could have a smaller receiver that creates a lot of separation. And so with him creating the separation, it makes it easier to complete the pass to him.
1: Right.
0: But then you can have another receiver that's bigger, Alec Iomanner, right? Wandell Robinson, Alec Iomanner. You could have the bigger receiver in Iomanner and yeah, he's a bigger receiver, and he might have a larger catch radius, quotation mark, but he might be someone who doesn't create as much separation.
1: Wow.
0: And he still has a quote-unquote higher catch radius, but it's probably harder to complete a pass to him because he catches more contested catches, and it's like, okay, even if he's covered, he's open, and so you're making throws like that. What do you make of the contrast? Because so often you hear, okay, a guy's 6'5", 230 pounds, huge catch radius, that's what you want for your quarterback.
1: I mean, it's just a smaller receiver is a little different because here's the thing. When you have a guy in a slot like Robinson, he creates separation. Mm-hmm. So it's going to be an easier pass to complete. So now you got a situation to where you got Carnell Tate to where he has somebody in his hip pocket, but he still comes up with the pass.
0: Right.
1: Why? Because we always talk about guys making plays, and he just made a play. So I just think you can differentiate that way to make sure to where, okay, even though this guy has his catch radius is different than Robinson, but at the end of the day, which one's going to make the play and get it done?
0: Yeah. Great, great, great observation there. So we're going to go ahead and go to a break. We're going to do double duty of Run TMC, so we'll
1: make
0: be right back.
1: Kevin.
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0: and a place to be.
1: Relax your
0: mind. Went to Ohio State. I went to Cheney University. What?
1: Hey, TD, yes. We need to use that song to the fans right now. Chill. Cam's going to be all right.
0: Cam's going to be all right. Yeah. You know, that's what – well, see, unfortunately, you have people who pump a lot of this stuff. They thrive off of the sky is falling garbage. Type of direction. You know, it's funny. I remember – and I said this TD Thursdays with Next Man Up with Jake Lyman. I remember we had a center and my coach the one time, he said, "Son, I admire your leadership and you have great leadership qualities, but you're leading us to hell and I ain't going with you." That's exactly the case
1: with some of the
0: media types. You know, it's funny, but I'm glad you mentioned you got to chill and applying that to the fans. I think that is really what has to happen. It is June. At this point, like, everybody is optimistic. Everybody is. And that's cool.
1: All right.
0: But you got to understand, there's a lot that's going to happen between now and when the season starts. And just, you can't get too high, get too low, you know, because you look at Carnell Tate, and I know Carnell Tate has balled out.
1: Yep.
0: He's not Michael Irvin right now. You know what I mean? Let him become Michael Irvin.
1: Hey.
0: You know, but
1: ain't no pads on yet.
0: Yeah, exactly. Xavier Restrepo, you know, he's had a good OTAs, excellent minicamp. By the way, on Thursday, Xavier Restrepo Wednesday, red zone, low red zone. He ran it was a little combo route, and he got open. And Anthony Hill was one of the things where you force a little, like a switch. You almost have like a pick type situation. Anthony Hill didn't fight through fast enough, and Restrepo went up. Now, he did close on it pretty well, but Restrepo went up. And let me tell you, man, he one-handed that thing.
1: Wow.
0: I said, wow. But those are the types of plays that will make the non-level-headed analyst or reporter react in a way of like, oh, he made the team. No, you're not making the team in June, boss. Like, it's not happening.
1: No.
0: But
1: no.
0: Go ahead.
1: No. It's t-shirts and shorts. And the thing about it is, I want to go back to Cam a little bit. Then I want to talk about Restrepo. But with Cam, this is his second year, and he had two different offensive coordinators. Mm. So just relax on that. And then you got Restrepo. You know, Restrepo is a quick twitch guy, especially in the slot, and you're going to catch a lot of balls. But at the end of the day, and I want to be respectful when I say this, TD, if I'm a defensive coordinator and they said, "Do one receiver on this team, did we need to stop?" Would you say Restrepo?
0: No.
1: See what I'm saying? But what if you say Carnell Tate?
0: I could understand that.
1: Really?
0: I could understand that. Because Ridley, if he has Wandell, I could understand that.
1: See, that's the difference. But when you say Restrepo, it's just, I'm going to get, and I say this, I'm going to get you a first down. I'm going to get you a first down. But you don't scare me. There's no threat. But when you say Jamar Chase, oh my gosh. Jefferson, oh my gosh. You know, guys like that, to where it puts defenses on their heels.
0: A.J. Brown.
1: That's what I'm talking. A.J. Brown. That's what I'm saying. So, I think Restrepo's got great game. He's got great game, but if I'm a defensive coordinator, he's not going to scare me.
0: Yeah, and I think, look, it's all perspective.
1: Yes.
0: And the reason why I bring Restrepo up is because this time last year, everybody was, like I said, saying he's going to make the roster, saying he was this and that. And it's like, look, he's a good player. Don't get me wrong. Like, I actually, Restrepo coming into the league, I liked him. I really liked him at Miami. Absolutely. You know what I mean? But we just got to keep it a buck and just understand, like, okay, take it for what it is right now. He made some outstanding plays in minicamp. Take it for what it is right now. Cam Ward, he has some bad throws. I mean, okay, you could have bad throws in OTAs. You could have them.
1: Right.
0: Get it out your system now before the season. You know what I mean? But nevertheless, I wanted to take this, and it was fitting that we had Eric Iomanner bring us back, because Iomanner said something on Wednesday that stood out to me. And he talked about, like, he was asked what it is that he's working on this offseason, right? And it's very clear explosiveness is something that he's working on. But he said he's working on his posture. And I said, that's really interesting. And he was talking about having proper posture in routes and just in all whenever he's on the field and everything. What are your thoughts on that? That's pretty profound, like, right, for a second-year receiver to speak like that?
1: Because you're paying attention to details. And it's not just, you know, media talk or coach talk and just saying some stuff. I want to work on my posture. That means you're listen, man, that means you're intentional about what you want to be great at. So when you talk about posture, posture is this. If I'm at the top of a route and I got to burst off the cut, that means I got to have my chest over my knees. That's the posture that I need to be at the top of the route. Or if I'm running a post route and I got to lie with my eyes need to be in a posture of lying opposite of where I'm going. That's the thing that he's talking about that he needs to get better. If I'm running a curl route, that I don't sit back on my heels, my chest are on my knees, and I come back to the football. That's football posture.
0: See, I'm glad you broke that down. And it's interesting, even at, I'm going to take it another step to his releases, right?
1: Yeah.
0: Instead of being upright, you know, like the old stances that receiver used to be in, I'm talking about like 80s and stuff. Yeah. He's leaned forward, like not in a sprinter's position, but he's leaned forward in a position that's more conducive to like, getting off, you know what I mean? Getting off the ball and exploding, and that's what you're seeing him do.
1: Yeah. I mean, and it's funny because we were talking about this off the air that look at his first couple of steps. Who does it look like?
0: Yeah, it has resembled Ridley.
1: It looked like Ridley because I was like, man, is that Ridley's gotten swole? You know, I'm like, because it looked like Ridley. Because if you look at Ridley, Calvin Ridley, his first couple of steps are like, he mad at everybody. I mean, he's coming off like, I'm mad at you. I'm running full speed, and you ain't going to stop me. And that's the posture that, you know, Elik Iyemata has, is the posture of exploding off the ball at the top of the route with your eyes to where everything is perfect and running routes. And I think that's exceptional what he said.
0: Where do you think he needs to improve the most?
1: And this is my opinion. I just think that he needs to make the tough catch when it's tough. I mean, you can catch the ball when you're by yourself and you're running those over routes or the little quick slants and this and that. But when it's a tight coverage, you got to catch the football. I mean, because at the end of the day, sometimes you're not just going to outrun people. You're not just going to run over routes. You're just not going to run, you know, certain routes. But you have to catch the ball in those tight windows and come up with the big play. That's just what I think he needs to work on.
0: It's funny you mentioned that because right as soon as you did, I thought of a play on Wednesday. Chim, DK. Mm-mm. And he ran a slant. And, man, Michael Robinson was, like, on his back. And I'm talking about, like, punching through for dear life to try to poke that ball out and – right. Man, DK caught it with his hands. Wow. And like he took it and he secured it all the way to the tuck. And you saw Michael Robinson punching and punching and punching, and it didn't come out. However, earlier in practice, there was a fade opportunity. Cam Ward threw it. And that was actually Tate. That was actually Tate. Check that. That was Carnell Tate.
1: Mm-hmm.
0: Never mind. But just the fact of being able to your point, catching it in traffic and securing it that way, that is something that he has to do more consistently. He did have an opportunity on a slant on the opposite end zone. It was a low red zone team, period, and he ran a slant, and he was open. Like, he stemmed it perfectly, a little bit to the outside to widen it, you know, create some space. Bang, outside foot, club swim, and inside. Cam threw that ball. Hit him in the bad spot in the hands and a bounce in the air. You got to finish. You got to finish the play.
1: You got to. And that's what I'm talking about. It's like when you get in the red zone, everything feels tight. And as a receiver, you got, even though it feels tight, that's what separates you from good and being great, by catching the ball in those tight, tight windows, especially in the green and red zone.
0: No, without a doubt. So when you look at just the way this is working out, right? So how do you see, like, what's your breakdown of the wide receiver group?
1: You know, I really, really like it, man. I really, really do, because it's everybody's different in their different ways. Calvin really is one of those guys that's going to run those digs and those curls because he gets out of his cut so well. And then you have Cardinal Tate, who's going to take the top off the defense. And in my opinion, everybody's saying he's slow and only runs a 4-5, but he plays fast. And then you got Robinson, to where I love what he does. He runs those choice routes. He can run those little quick seams or little quick hitches, whatever, and keep the chains moving. Then you got DK and Eric Iomanner. And I say this respectful, those guys are going to have to find their way. Does that make sense? They're going to find their way to make sure that you're the fourth and fifth receiver fourth and fifth receiver to make sure you're a part of this roster, because you got these other guys that are true bona fide number ones, and now you got Alec Iomana and DK staring outside the window like, man, I'm still here. So they're going to have to find their way and make sure they know every position to where they can actually be on the field. So it's going to be some competition in there. And then we got Bryce Oliver. We forgot about him. He's out there. So it's just a lot of – and then you got Restrepo, who we were just talking about a minute ago. So it's a lot of guys out there. But those two that I named, they're going to have to find a way to be a part of this offense.
0: Cool thing Iomana said. He was asked about, you know, what he envisions, if he's a fourth or fifth receiver, what he envisions that role being like. You know what he said? He said, I've never envisioned myself, and I can't envision myself as a fourth or fifth receiver.
1: Mm.
0: I was like,
1: that's it.
0: You said the right thing there, young fella. Good job, good job. But that being said, how many you see, like, if you had to make the roster, like construct the wide receiver room right now, who would it consist of? Carnell Tate, Ridley.
1: Yep. Robinson, DK, Alec Iomana, and I would say Bryce Oliver, but he's been hurt. You know what I'm saying? I think it's going to be them, but I don't know. There's another guy in camp. I forgot his name.
0: KJ Osborne.
1: Yes, KJ Osborne is doing some things. You know what I'm saying?
0: Yeah.
1: It all depends. Now, here's the deal. If somebody gets hurt, then it's a perfect opportunity to where one of those can slip up in and say, okay, you know what? I can probably do some things, because it's all about opportunity, man. So I love the depth in this room, but at the end of the day, it's going to create some competition.
0: Do you think the group could survive with just Wandell Robinson as the true slot receiver?
1: It all depends on, and I'm going to say this respectfully, it all depends on if Carnell Tate and Ridley's healthy. If them two are out and he just has the bona fide slot, then I say no. Because, you know, I'm going to ask you another question. I'm not trying to put you on the spot. But if I'm a defensive coordinator and you got Cardinal Tate out and you got Ridley out and you got Robinson is the bona fide number one guy in the slot, does he scare you?
0: Mm-mm. Nope.
1: See?
0: I'm going to tell you, he is to me – the death of 1,000 paper cuts.
1: Right.
0: You know what I mean?
1: Yeah, right.
0: Where, like, he'll have, well, you look, like, 90 catches, yeah, but, I mean, you look at the average, and this is not to take away from him. I'm just.
1: No, not at all.
0: What he does is he's a short yardage guy. He's going to move the sticks.
1: Yes.
0: He's going to have, like, 9 yards a catch, 10 yards, like, barely in the double digits. Whereas Tate, I think Tate's going to, you know, be a 14, 15 yards a catch guy. With less catches, but a different effect. You know, and I think these two things could work off of each other.
1: Absolutely. Absolutely, man. You're exactly right. But at the end of the day, man, if they put all this stuff together and these guys can stay healthy, I think they're going to be dangerous to handle.
0: There you have it right there, man. That's the show, folks. We needed to get into some detail, and I wanted to share – just some of the things that you know, Chris brings to the table. He's been there and done that, so
1: Sam,
0: you're getting
1: you too,
0: a perspective.
1: Boss, what are you talking about?
0: Huh?
1: You too.
0: Not in the league, man.
1: But you know what football looks like, big dog. I know you give me credit, but I had to stop you. Dude, what you say and the knowledge you bring, you can help a vet that's been in the league for 14 years and tell him, hey, this is what you can do better. See what I'm saying?
0: Hey, no, I appreciate that.
1: I want to hear that because you're a boss. Boss.
0: We be bosses together. I love it. I love it.
1: Yes,
0: man.
1: Sir.
0: Well, I appreciate you coming on, Jake. Appreciate you making this happen. Folks, we appreciate each of you for continuing to rock with us. 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
20: Welcome inside the Hall of Fame. I'm Booker T, six-time world champ, two-time Hall of Famer. Got my man Brad Gilmore here as always. As always, want to thank the people for stepping inside the Hall of Fame, getting your champagne wishes, caviar dreams, baby. Oh, yeah. How you feel, dog?
21: I'm feeling good, BT. I'm feeling good. You know, it was 4th of July weekend, so, you know, when I actually went to the World Cup, because I thought, what's more American than watching Canada lose? Right? just kidding. Of course, we love our brothers in the North. But I got to drink in the World Cup. And I'm not a big soccer guy, but I tell you what a vibe at that. It felt like a Super Bowl. Yeah. It felt like a Super Bowl.
20: Yeah. What was the final?
21: So it was 3-0, as they say in soccer parlance. Morocco beat Canada 3-0. Those boys from Morocco are playing.
20: How long was that game? Like 4 hours?
21: Well, the whole thing probably from start to finish, you know, I mean, they play 90 minutes and then they had, you know, so, I mean, the match itself was probably a little under 2 hours, but the whole experience was, yeah, 3.5 hours or more.
20: Yeah. And it's hard. It'd be hard for me to sit and watch 3 points get scored.
21: I know
20: the atmosphere, the vibe, everybody's excited. Everybody's, you know what I mean? They cheering for every you know, near point. You know, I don't know. I've just always tried to figure out what was the allure, you know.
21: I agree with you. You know, I will say, other than seeing the tremendous athleticism, I mean, those guys running up and down the pitch, back and forth at full speed, that was incredible. The atmosphere was incredible. But I'm such a basketball fan. So when people are running back and forth, they're scoring points the whole game, right?
20: Yeah. It makes you wonder about basketball, you know, as far as, is anybody playing defense?
21: Well, I mean, some people are. Some people aren't. But
20: I'm serious, because, you know, basketball players, they just run down there and they jack it up and go, you know, the scoring is so high at the end of the game. Sometimes it's 150 points. You know, we've seen games like that. It just make you wonder, man, what's the difference between, you know, a game like that, you know, and a game like basketball, because it's still offense and defense.
21: It's a great question. I mean, again, being able to use your hands, we cannot underscore how important that is, you know, because I just watch them to be able to dribble the ball in soccer, you know, with your feet. Like, just using your feet. You can't grip it. You can't, you know what I mean? Like, in basketball, you can maneuver more. And it's a smaller surface, and there's not as many people. There's 11 people in a soccer team. So I guess it's all those things. But I will say, it was a cool environment to go to and experience at least once in your life. So I'm glad that I did that. How did you spend your 4th?
20: Yeah. Had a party, man. Had a party in the back with the fam. You know, probably had about 30, 40 people here. And barbecued, just, you know, just had some fun and hung out with the fam. It was really, really cool to actually do that. It was almost like a family reunion / party at the same time, you know, because all the brothers was there and sisters. My brother, Stevie, he didn't make it. He was at a booking or something in New Orleans. But that was pretty cool, man. Just hung out in the back. We got a big tent that Charmelle, you know, had some people come out here and put up, you know, so she put up all the decorations, you know, so it was actually really, really cool. And I actually watched that Abdullah Mason fight Saturday night, which was really, really cool to see boxing back on TNT for this next year. Every month, boxing on TNT. So I'm really excited about that. And to see Top Rank still in the game. For me, that's something, because that's nostalgia for me. Tuesday night fights, you know, with Top Rank back in the day, you know, so many guys, you know, made their careers on Tuesday night fights, with Top Rank back in the day. And now we're going to get a chance to see that all over again, you know, on TNT. So I was excited, man. It was a great weekend.
21: Well, for Turner Sports too, I mean, you got to think, they lose basketball right? They lost basketball this last season, so TNT needed to fill that gap with something. They have AEW, of course, so there's a thirst for combat sports in general. And now, with UFC being behind a paywall and Zuffa Boxing with Paramount Plus, it's a really smart business move to put boxing and Top Rank on TNT. There's a sports audience there. They like combat, and you can't get it for free anywhere else.
20: Yeah, and I'm going to tell you right now, you know all the fights are going to be, combative. They're all going to be, competition. It's not going to be like a bunch of tomato cans. All these young guys are going to be vying for a spot. And that's what Top Rank was about back in the day. It was about putting young talent on there that was young and hungry to get that, champagne, wishes, caviar, dream treatment. So for me, I'm loving that, watching that kid, Abdullah Mason, even though he didn't, step on the gas like I thought he was going to step on the gas. He got that kid out of there in the 12th round. And I thought the referee definitely stopped that fight a whole lot earlier than perhaps it should have been stopped. But I know they had to make the kid look good. But kid definitely going to have a future if he could just keep doing what he's doing, man. So I'm excited about what boxing is right now.
21: Well, Abdullah Mason, what is his nickname and why isn't it the Butcher, right? He should be Abdullah the Butcher Mason. That's a championship name. Why is his name not the Butcher? It has to be.
20: I haven't thought about that one, but definitely got to, I don't know, make it happen, Put it out.
21: I know we're going to get into stuff in the wrestling and MMA world, and there's several things going on. A big WWE superstar is departing. Another one is coming out with a lot of information, in his retirement that I wanted to talk to you about. Of course, coming out of retirement is Conor McGregor, or seeming retirement after a half decade absence. And then last week on the show, we were talking about Braun, and Braun did opt out of his deal. LeBron did opt out of the Lakers deal, and I don't know where he's going to end up. I don't know. Would you like to see LeBron back in Cleveland or Miami or with the Knicks or with the Spurs? Where do you think he lands, Book?
20: I don't know. I heard the talk was Golden State, right?
21: Golden State. So right now the top three teams are Golden State, Cleveland, Miami.
20: Well, I'm gonna tell you right now. It ain't Cleveland. You can mark.
21: You don't want to play James.
20: You can mark that off. It ain't gonna be Cleveland. All right. Golden State. I can see Golden State just because there's a chance for LeBron to get another ring if he go to Golden State. I think that's the safe bet, if we're betting on LeBron James, showing up somewhere, because he's known for, running and, trying to find that super team, to go out there and get one more. So that's just the way I see it. And me personally, I ain't hating. I mean, if I can get one more ring, and do it with somebody like Steph Curry, it'd be great. Yeah.
21: Have seriously. Some fun. They'd have it'd be a fun team to watch. You know what I mean? Yeah. It'd be a fun team to watch. Well, we'll see. Hopefully we find out.
20: You're still in that beautiful weather. You know what I mean?
21: You know, Cali.
20: Yeah.
21: It's a lot better than Akron.
20: Yeah.
21: Cleveland.
20: Yeah. No joke.
21: No disrespect. Yeah. But to me, if you're a player and you have a chance, I know, look, he's got the lovely wife, Savannah, but to be able to play in Miami, there's a lot to like about Miami, Book. A lot to like.
20: Yeah, like South Beach, ain't nothing wrong with taking your talents to South Beach.
21: Nothing wrong with it.
20: Like I say, LeBron ain't gonna, sit here. Like a lot of people hate on LeBron, as far as, his arrogance and whatnot, and they may have a point, but the dude is great. He's been great
21: all time
20: throughout his career. He's been one of the guys that's went out there and really set a bitch. Mark as far as the game goes. So, man, I give him his props. But whatever makes LeBron James happy, it makes me happy.
21: Hey, I'm not mad at that either. But we'll see what free agency looks like in the NBA. I don't know. Did you want to start? Let's ask you. I want to plug something real quick. Big E has been doing some media. Big E, who's since retired after that devastating broken neck injury. And I didn't realize, Book, that he broke his C1, right? So it's not even like it was a low, neck injury. I mean, it was right there.
20: Right there on the top.
21: C1. I mean, that a lot of times can be lights out, permanently for most people.
20: For most people, yeah.
21: So he's got a new book out. I think it's called How I Got Over. And I, you know, and it's not just how I got over in wrestling. It's how I got over injury, how I got over depression.
20: Oh, okay. I was just going to say, it couldn't have just been for his wrestling career.
21: No, it's how I got over all these things. He did do an interview with our buddy Van Vliet, where I think he's somewhat alleged, maybe a little bit, that you got the no bread, no water, no meat thing from him, maybe.
20: Like, no, I did not.
21: The meat that he started, you know, because he'd said big meaty men slapping meat. I don't know if you've ever seen him say that.
20: I've seen that, yeah, but I didn't get that from him. I got that from, what's his name? Basketball announcer. Can't think of his name right now.
21: Is he the, you're talking about where he says, Mama, there goes that man?
20: That man right there, yeah. Yeah, that's where that came
21: from. Blanking on his name.
20: Mark Jackson.
21: Mark Jackson.
20: Yeah, that came from Mark Jackson, man. Yeah, no bread, no water, just meat. Yeah, yeah. I mean, I give him his props. Yeah, seriously.
21: Yeah. He took it. But I didn't realize just how much Big E had gone through, you know, prior to wrestling. You know, and his story. His story is actually really unique and really interesting.
20: Give me some insight. We've got to take a break, but I need to. I heard about some of the stuff he's been talking about as far as how bad the break was and whatnot. Yeah. Let's talk about it. Guys, stick around. You're in the Hall of Fame. We'll be back in a minute.
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20: that I'm fresh to death. Boom! Welcome back inside the Hall of Fame, y'all. Talking a little bit about my boy Big E. You know, what's the scoop, man? What's the scoop?
21: Well, I'm just telling people, like, I'm encouraging them. I think that the book is either out now or it's coming out soon or it's available for pre-order. Yeah, it's called How I Got Over, Healing from Depression and Psychosis to Find Joy in and Out of the Ring. You know, he kind of talks in the interview I heard him with our guy Van Vliet. He talked a lot about, like, his, you know, the mental battle, not just after the injury, but like beforehand. And he went through a lot of dark times in his life. And I had no idea that, because, you know, obviously you don't know people outside of the ring when you see them on camera. You know, so many people who are entertainers, they can also be, you know, going through their own stuff like everybody. And I guess, you know, Big E, though, was such a joyous and joyful and over the top kind of personality. You didn't think that he was going through, you know, what he went through prior to wrestling, and then, you know, after the injury. I mean, I could definitely understand after the injury, because you had a neck injury, right? At one point.
20: Yeah. That's pretty much why I retired, you know, from full time wrestling. You know, with the neck injury. But I was listening the story about Big E, and he was talking about, and I totally can relate with him, you know, from this one aspect, because I don't know, depression is something, I think something that everybody go through. You know what I mean? Just because of this thing called life, I think that's what it is more than anything, trying to deal with, you know, getting up and, you know, just going through this daily routine of life. But I remember, just like Big E, he was saying, man, he thought everything was fine. You know, he was making money. You know, the checks was there. You know, he could do anything. Everything was good. You sign another contract, the check get bigger. You know, everything's good, but it's still something missing. And I remember when I was making my most money, I was my most miserable. And so I totally can relate with Big E, and I think for me, I stopped putting money at the top of the list. You know, it's things that's going to make me happy, because it didn't make me happy. As much money as I was making, I wasn't happy making that much money. I mean, I wasn't happy. It just wasn't what made me tick. And I had to figure out, man. If you ain't got nobody to share it with, you know, because I was a single, you know, it was a lot of things going on. You ain't got family to love on you. It was so much, going on at that time. So I could totally relate with Big E, being a guy that's in the spotlight, but being just like everybody else, having struggles, and just, you know, because we're human, we're no different, you know, so I totally understand what Big E is, and for him to be able to share that story, may help someone that's in that same position that, you know, that he's been in, you know, before. So I love
21: And I agree with you. And thanks for sharing a lot of stuff you just did, because I think that sometimes, and maybe it's only everyone goes through it, but also a performer has a unique thing that they go through where, yes, I'm feeling down. I don't want to do this today. I'd rather stay in bed. I'd rather have the television on. I don't want to talk to you. I don't want to talk to anybody. But then you're standing there in the gorilla position or whatever, or you're standing there and someone's in your ear counting you down from 10. And you know, once you walk through that curtain or once the red light goes on, all the problems in the world have to go away, and you got to be something that maybe you're not feeling in that moment. That's like a unique feeling to performers.
20: I always take me back to Eddie Guerrero. You know, Eddie was, and sometimes he would look so tired before he would walk out of that curtain. And I just saw him in the back over in the corner taking a nap. He was asleep. And then that music would play, bang. And then he would go out and you never would know it. You never saw it. And that's the performer. You know what I mean? The performer is to go out there and leave you with the ultimate memory. It's just like going to like a convention or something. I always say, you know, I'm going to be dealing with a lot of fans throughout the day. And it's not my memory, it's their memory. And it's my job to make sure I leave them with a good memory, no matter what I'm going through in my personal life. And I could really be going through some really, really tough things, but it's my job still to make them feel a certain way. And, it could be really, really hard. I'm gonna tell you that right now. It could be really hard to be able to find those places and go to those places. It really is.
21: Well, you know, the two things that what you're just saying reminded me, you know, what I think about, what it reminds me of is one, I remember talking to somebody who's a Broadway actor, and he said the term, you know, I've always heard you say red light guy. I'm a red light guy. When the red light comes on, I'm ready to go. He said a term, Dr. Spotlight. He's like, you could be hurting, you could be tired, you could be hungry, you could be depressed. He goes, but once you walk out on the stage and the spotlight's there, Dr. Spotlight, everything's fixed for that moment, right? Until the spotlight goes off, and then it all comes rushing back. But for that hour or whatever it is, 2 hours, 30 minutes, 10 minutes, Dr. Spotlight comes in. And then being at the conventions, you remember that Bun B, who was on the show with us, he said, what do you say? He walks into every room like his mother's watching him or something like that. Make sure he always has positive interactions with people, because even if he's going through something, you don't know what they're going through, and you just want to be there for them in that moment.
20: It's tricky, man. I'm the performer. So like I said, I understand exactly where Big E is coming from. And hopefully that story that he shared with, you know, the world, you know, people will be able to see a little bit, you know, the performer, you know, look at the performer a little bit different, you know, when he's out with his family, you know, understanding how precious that time is with his family. You know what I mean? Maybe I catch him at another time, you know, that type of stuff. You know what I mean? So it's real. It's real as it possibly can be.
21: Yeah. You know, I think that everyone, should definitely go check out that book. I think how I Got Over. And I think when he broke his neck, he was in Birmingham already, Birmingham, Alabama. I think that's where the match was, you know, I mean, that there's a great place to break your neck, right?
20: You know how many belly to belly suplexes I've taken on the outside?
21: How many?
20: Zero.
21: You know, he tells the story of that. And I understood why they went with a belly to belly to the outside, because he needed to get out of the match. He's a big guy. So they felt like they needed something big to, you know, put him down. However, maybe you could have figured something else out. But, you know, it is what happened.
20: Maybe a thumb to the eye.
21: Just the old. If Book got a thumb to the eye, you would sell that for the whole break.
20: Bro, it's like I got shot. With a blicky. I'm serious, man. No. I don't need much to actually, you know, make you believe. But, I always... You know, talk to Big E, man. I used to talk to him all the time as far as safety. And he was a guy that was just, you know, he was one of those guys. He just wanted to go out there and do it. And I totally understood that.

0: man. He landed right on top of his head.
1: Oh, yeah.
0: Like you said, for the normal person, he shouldn't have never walked again, perhaps. Seriously. You know, so the muscle that he carried, you know, definitely helped him. But one thing about this business, man, you definitely do not want to put yourself in position for something like that to happen to you on purposely. You know, expect when you don't have to. I'm a safety guy. I've always been a safety guy. At Reality of Wrestling, if people don't know what the first thing about Reality of Wrestling is, you know, when I ask them, guys, what's the first thing we got to be thinking about tonight? If they don't say safety first, they need to get the hell up out of there very, very quickly, because, you know, that I'm the one that's going to be liable at the end of the day. You know what I'm saying? So I need you to go out there and be safe as possible. Now, we got a cage match tonight. Okay, how are we going to do this? Okay, we got a no-holds-barred match tonight. How are we going to do this? You know what I mean? No disqualification match tonight. How are we going to do this? We got to make sure we're going to do it. We're going to do it. We're definitely going to do it. But it's the way you go out there and do everything. That's just the way I look at things.
1: Well, and I love all the wrestlers at Reality Wrestling. Love them all. Love them all. But sometimes, you know, they want to do something crazy. And you got to sit there and talk to them. You know, I remember we had a multi-person ladder match, and I'll give him a shout out. It was Eric Lockhart. He wanted to do the craziest thing in the world. And I was just like, bro, you might want to kill that. You're not going to be able to do that. That's really dangerous. You don't want to do that, you know. And sometimes you got to try to reason with them. But you know what? Sometimes you can't.
0: Part of the game, too. That's part of the game. You know, you got to go out there and make those mistakes. But for me, at Reality Wrestling, I've been watching all kinds of stuff over the weekend, like these death matches and stuff like that, man. Oh, God. Some of this is so dangerous. I actually met Nick.

0: finish talking about this. Stick around. You're in the Hall of Fame. Back in a minute.
1: Roman Josi.
2: 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Out of the net. The puck picked over Lisson. And the score!
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0: I got a long day. I was out on the golf course yesterday, man. I'm going to tell you, it was hot. Super hot. Passed out. Body cramped up and everything, man. I was like, what is wrong with me? Whoa.
1: You know, whoa. You're playing golf in the middle of July or the middle of the summer.
0: Went out in the evening, man. It was a late round. It was a twilight.
1: That humidity doesn't care if it's daylight. It's dark. It's still there. It's still there. It's always going to be there. God dang, yeah. Man. It was hot, man. It's so hot.
0: But shout out to Nick Gage, man. I saw him at one of the conventions. He came up and hollered at me. Have you seen his story on Dark Side of the Ring?
1: I saw it, yeah, from a couple seasons ago, right?
0: He actually robbed a bank.
1: Yeah.
0: Yeah, I mean, we just went in and robbed it because he was broke. Yeah, I mean, let me go ahead. That should let everybody know that's doing the death matches. Ain't a whole lot of money in it. Well, you still got to go rob the bank.
1: Yeah.
0: But no, nah, man, he did his time. He did the crime. He did the time. But shout out to the brother, seriously. It was actually cool running into him, seriously.
1: Well, cool. You know, I always like to hear that when you're bumping shoulders with somebody. Let's talk about somebody who I know you're a fan of, though. Let's talk about Sheamus. Sheamus, WWE superstar, you know, one of the greats. He's, you know, I guess he didn't want to restructure his contract, similar to what happened with the New Day. And he's parting ways with the WWE. What do you think about this, book?
0: What did I say about talent in the WWE just about a month or so ago? What did I say? I said, man, we in a different time now. It ain't like it was back in the day. You know what I mean? You know, when it's the attitude era, when you think guys are going to be around, you know, for 100 years, when I hear the term lifer, you know what? Well, I thought he was going to be a lifer. I thought he was going. What the hell does that really mean? In a job, when you work at a job, what did that really mean? You're going to be a lifer. I mean, do anybody expect any basketball player to stay on the team forever?
1: No, they got to expect.
0: Yeah, I mean, any football player. How many football players stay on the team forever?
1: Yeah,
0: one. No. Well, one may be coaching, you know what I mean? You know, assistant coach, and he keep that job, you know, for the remainder of his life, you know, until he retires, you know, but how many actually do that?
1: Very few.
0: How many people like myself, you know, been in the wrestling business for 35 years, you know, go from wrestler to, you know, commentator, you know, you know, whatever. I mean, it's not that many do. Come on. It's a life expectancy in everything, okay? And when I hear people out there try to make shame, and I've heard these podcasters, people talking about this could be a problem. Sheamus is 48 years old, okay? Yeah. Sheamus started in the WWE in 2007 in the FCW program, all right? He started on the main roster in 2009. This guy's had damn near a 20-year career as a professional wrestler in one company. Look here, I'm going to tell you right now. I tell people all the time. I started thinking about retirement when I was 30 years old, okay? I said, 45, I know I'm going to be wrapping up. I know I'm going to be done. And so 20 years ago, I opened my wrestling school, okay, because I knew I was going to have a backup plan to do something, okay? And I'm sure Sheamus has worked his plan and, you know, been expecting this moment to come just because he's 48 years old, okay?
1: Right.
0: Okay. Now, if that's not something that's on the mind of someone like Sheamus. It's like I say, when the company changed over and the new people came in, I made a point to have a meeting, you know, with the upper echelon and say, hey, I know it's a young man's game. All right. I know my time could be coming up. And if it is, just let me know. You know what I'm saying? It ain't going to be no hard feelings or anything like that, but maybe we can work on, you know, we got this little show called the Hall of Fame. You know, we got something we can still work, you know, but do not think I was just sitting there resting on my laurels. And someone like Sheamus, four-time world champion, yeah. All right, he's put in his work. And the thing is, if Sheamus left WWE, he still can go and make money and still do this thing for however many more years he actually wants to do it, if he wants to do it. So when I hear people, you know, literally trying to make WWE the bad guy when somebody get released, laid off, or fired, that just gets that, because that happens in any corporation. It really does.
1: It does. And in this instance, and I think the New Day instance, these are the first two I remember since the new regime, as it were, took over, where there was a talks of restructuring. You know, will you be open to restructuring your deal so we can keep you? But maybe I'm assuming restructuring means we're not going to pay you as much. That's what that sounds like to me. I don't know that. I don't know what the deal was with Sheamus or the New Day or what they offered or what they didn't offer. But that's kind of what that means to me. And if Sheamus, who's a businessman, he says, look, I love the run, because he's been there. God, Sheamus has been there how long? Since
0: 19 years. He's been there 19 years.
1: Come on, man. That's a career and a half. I would venture a guess to say, let's round it up to 20. 20 years is more than, I'd say, 85 to 90% of most people who've been under contract with WWE ever see. Right, got to be one of the longer. That's the less long ride.
0: We don't understand how extraordinary that really is. You know, for Sheamus, lasted 20 years. Like I say, he's got 4 world titles. You know, he's done so much. You know, just in the business in general. And now he's at that stage of his career. Look, I don't care what. I don't know what these people think out there. I don't know. I don't know what they've been smoking or what, but. It's no way you can run as hard at 48 as you could when you was 28. Okay? It's no way. Your body's just not gonna take it. You can't drink as much at 48 as you could at 28. All right? I don't know about the ladies or anything like that, but because I'm up there and I'm still pretty good. But but as far as going out there and doing that road schedule, that grinding, that bumping every night thing, it's very, very difficult at 48 years old. So people need to take that into consideration first and foremost when we're talking about stuff like this.
1: Yeah, absolutely. And to me, Sheamus has had, you know, a Hall of Fame career. And you know, like when you retire, right? Sometimes when you're building up your retirement account, you know, you can either have an IRA, you know, you could have a 401k, you could have a Roth IRA. There's this new thing I hear wrestlers are doing. I think it's called a con IRA, right? Where there's
0: you know, that's going to be attributed to me. Don't say that. Don't say that. Because somebody's gonna definitely.
1: It's new. It's new. Last maybe 6-7 years, there's this thing. It's called a con IRA. I hear it pays out really well.
0: It works. It works. That's
1: great.
0: All I
1: can retirement plan.
0: It works. But no, man. Definitely. I wouldn't. I don't want to see Sheamus leave WWE. But everything. Everything come to an end. Everything has an expiration date on it. And people need to just look at it that way. And I'm sure, like I say, Sheamus hasn't just been sitting at the home at his house, just waiting and wondering, you know, if I'm going to stick around WWE for the next, you know, 100 years or anything like that. I know people had said that he had a lot of people been saying allegedly that he had a 5-year contract that he just signed not too long ago. And maybe he did. Maybe they did come to him and say, hey, can we restructure this and whatnot? He said, nah, I really don't feel that. That's his prerogative to do that. And to say, hey, let's just move on. Hey, we had a hell of a run together. And I think at the end of the day, I'm going to tell you right now, damn it, I know my time's going to come. All right. I know it. Okay. And trust me, what I'm going to be saying is, man, I appreciate you guys, man. We had a hell of a run. You know what I mean? And then I'm gonna go in the laboratory at Reality of Wrestling and I'll keep on working. What are we doing next week? You know what I mean? Yeah. I'm coming to the office right here and we're gonna get this show done. You know, who we now we can really start talking. I'm turning it up. You know what I mean? We're streaming now live. You know, so it's all

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0: Decided the Hall of Fame, y'all. Just had to get my voice back. Getting ready to wrap this thing up. Like I said,
1: so we got to talk about McGregor.
0: Yeah, but like I said, I know we got some super chatters, but we got to talk about Conor McGregor making his return back to the Octagon after nearly 5 years. I mean, geez, man, it's been a long time since Conor McGregor been inside the Octagon. Actually, it's been since July the 10th, 2021.
1: Exactly 5 years.
0: Yeah, exactly 5 years. But we remember how Conor splashed on the scene. You just splashed there with Jose Aldo, you know, putting him down in seconds, and then just taking over the division. And me personally, I always thought Conor McGregor was a extraordinary fighter. First and foremost,
1: great striker.
0: I thought the way he came into the game, he just took it and took it by storm. Man, you cannot take that. You cannot take that away from Conor McGregor. I always thought he was fighting smaller opponents, you know, from day one. I always thought he was fighting smaller opponents. And then finally, when Conor McGregor started fighting better guys, we started seeing, you know, how good Conor McGregor really, I wouldn't necessarily say wasn't, but, you know, everybody sometimes seem to have holes in their game, and people start finding those holes in Conor McGregor's game. Conor, over his last four fights, he's 1-3 in his last four fights. That right there, that tells me a whole lot. That tells me a whole lot. The only person that he beat out of that three was
1: Cerrone.
0: Cowboy Dan Cerrone. And Dan Cerrone was so scared that night. He was so scared. He was just like, hit me with anything. And
1: he got knocked out with a shoulder.
0: Yeah, that's what I'm saying. You know, I'm going to go to sleep. Just hit me with anything. You know, so I put an asterisk. Let's put an asterisk, you know, by that fight and just say he's, you know, 0-3, you know, his last few fights.
1: Well, let's say in his last fights against contenders, right?
0: Yeah. And Dustin Poirier, I mean, not only did he beat Conor McGregor, the second fight, he broke him. Literally,
1: yeah.
0: So the fight against Habib, that was a wash. Conor had very, very few moments in that fight.
1: That third round, he looked decent, and then the rest of the time was Habib time.
0: It was not one moment where Habib looked like he was in trouble.
1: No.
0: Not one moment in that fight where Habib looked like he was in trouble in any way, shape, or form in that fight. And when Habib wanted to finish it, he finished it in grand fashion. The pull out of the fight with Michael Chandler because he had a toe injury, something like that, which all that buildup that they put into that fight, you know, with the Ultimate Fighter, you know, and all that was literally a waste. It was a wash.
1: And a fight he probably would have won.
0: You know what? I feel like he could have beat Michael Chandler, but I don't know if – I think he could have beat Michael Chandler with a broken toe.
1: Yeah.
0: To be honest, you know, so I just, you know, wonder what Conor McGregor's head is coming back, fighting someone like Max Holloway, even though Max Holloway got to put on 20 pounds, you know, even though Max Holloway probably walk around at, you know, 168, 170 anyway, probably, you know, I would imagine
1: maybe,
0: you know, fighting at 140, 145, you know, so I would imagine he walks around heavier than that.
1: 165.
0: Yeah. Exactly. So it may not be a stretch for him to make weight or anything like that. But Conor McGregor's definitely trying to put himself in a good position to win this fight, as well as people might be gauging Max off of his last fight with Oliveira. And I'm gonna tell you right now, that wasn't even a real fight. Okay, that was a wrestling match. They should have had that in the real American, you know. I'm serious. It would have fit better over there. You know what I mean? So now I feel like Max can go out there and definitely beat Conor McGregor, especially. And I'm not trying to put anybody down or anything like that. But as an athlete, Conor McGregor does not look like the same person. He doesn't. So we're going to find out if Conor McGregor is near the same person he was when he's first stepped inside that octagon. And I'm going to tell you right now, there's no way he can't be.
1: Well, I don't think there's any way he can be, especially after that devastating leg break. We've seen it two other times in UFC history. That was with Anderson the Spider Silva when in the fight with Chris Weidman, the second fight. And then Chris Weidman, ironically, had the same injury, and neither guy was fully the same after that. We've seen Anderson and Chris come back, and we've seen Anderson do a lot more boxing, which is possible and feasible and doable for Conor. But yeah, I don't know. I don't know what to expect, because I think that Max Holloway is not that's not an easy fight at all. That is not an easy fight for Conor McGregor. And to come back out of, semi-retirement, a half decade off, is pretty long layoff in the fight game. We're going to have to see what happens. I know he has a second fight on his deal in the UFC, and I think it's for maybe early spring or something like that is when the next fight's supposed to be. And he's not talking about re-signing. So I want to ask you this, and then we'll get to our super chats. Two things. One, does Conor McGregor win this fight? If so, how? And two, is he trying to get through his UFC deals so he can go over to a Netflix and an MVP and cash in on a Jake Paul fight or some kind of big, him and Nate fight or him and whomever to get a big check?
0: Yeah. You know, I don't know what it is, man. It's really hard to answer that question because Conor's been out 5 years. That tells you right there that he's not hurting for money. If you could take off for 5 years, you ain't hurting for money. Mm-hmm. The big deal when he sold a proper 12, he got a boatload of money for that, right? So if my estimations and calculations are right, Conor shouldn't have to actually have another fight to actually, live comfortably for the rest of his life. Now then that posed the question, why is he doing it? Of course, man, the bravado. Of course, you still want to be the guy. Of course, you still want to be the baddest man on the planet. That just comes with, that testosterone in a man. That's all that is right there. So Conor's definitely going to, try to go out there and prove that, perhaps he still got it, but I do think this, he might be trying to finish his contract, but if he loses to Max Holloway, his career is over anyway.
1: Yeah, I mean, there's not a lot more juice left in the squeeze of a Conor McGregor fight. This is big. This is a big fight. I mean, that UFC White House card was awesome from the fight perspective of it. It was incredible. This might be the biggest fight, of the year, though, to see Conor back and to see it against Holloway. And to me, okay, let me ask you this, though, because who's champion of 170 right now? I have to look it up, but does this put Conor into contention if he wins?
0: Conor's always in contention.
1: Why not?
0: He's always in contention. I mean, whether he win it, whether he's just coming back, he's in contention. So if he wins, he's definitely going to be in contention as far as Dana White is concerned. He's money, man, more than anything for the UFC. People want to see him. Yeah. He's got a country behind him that want to see him. So that right there put Conor in a different light than most of those guys in the UFC, So
1: Does he win on Saturday?
0: I don't know if he's going to win or not, but I'm going to tell you right now, I think Max Holloway can beat him. I think Max can beat him from a stand-up perspective. I don't think Conor's going to want to go to the ground and try to play down there for too long because I'm not a fighter or anything like that. I've never experience being in a three or five round fight or anything like that. But I can imagine being on the ground is going to drown you and drain, every ounce of energy more so than you just standing up and throwing punches. So yeah. I see that fight being a stand up and I don't see Conor want to, be on the ground too much. Is that a three round or a five round fight?
1: It's got to be a five rounder because it's the main event.
0: Okay. Mm-hmm. All right.
1: So five rounds. We'll see. We'll see what happens this Saturday. And also, Reality Wrestling Revolution Rising will be streaming live. Platinum presents Revolution Rising on Saturday as well. Tickets still available at the Walker Texas Lawyer Arena. The last show before Summer Champions. You don't want to miss out on that. Last Platinum show. We'll go to our Super Chats here, Book. This is Cali Toenail. Says, is LA Knight Bloodline rerun helping LA rise into a title shot, or are the wheels just turning? It seems like he can't get to the top of the mountain.
0: It's hard for me to put a finger on what's going on with LA Knight as far as why haven't, he's been a guy that they would have pulled a trigger on. I don't know, man. I, I don't book the shows, and that's just one of the reasons why I try not to, because I see a guy like LA Knight, you know, I got to do something with him, because if I don't do, we're just talking about expiration dates. Expiration date going to run out on him. You know what I mean? We don't do something with LA Knight and do something with him. But then again, maybe it's going to be one of those shocking moments, you know, that people, you know, go, man, finally, you know what I mean? When he does, you know, cash in, you know, so I don't know. But I don't know. I'm hoping for LA Knight to get his shine, to get his big push.
1: Our next one comes from D'Angelo Brown, 87. Thoughts on Nikki Blackheart NXT debut?
0: Man, I'm a big fan of, you know, just bring the smoke. You know what I mean? Dark and smoky, baby. Oh, yes. Now, Nikki Blackheart, she's going to be a big star, man. She's going to be a big star in WWE. I love her aggression, man. I mean, you can see when she lay it in, you ain't got to think twice about it. You ain't got to tell her, you know, to do it twice. You getting whacked. I love it, man. But the one thing, I got to make sure I give Nikki Blackheart a little advice on when she made her debut, when she came in and she picked the girl up, you know, for the torture rack. She almost, you know, looked like she went down and she almost hurt her knee. One thing, you know, you never really want to work a cold muscle. All right. You make sure you warm that muscle up and think about, you know, what you got to do when you go out there, opposed to just going out there and doing it. Run through it in your head and run through it many, many times, because the thing is, I'm sure, I'm 100% positive she'll never make that mistake ever again. You know, as far as, you know, something like that happening, just because once you do it once, you know not to do it twice. But the one time it happens could be the one time you get injured.
1: Yeah.
0: So we gotta make sure we look out for that. But I'm a big fan of Nikki Blackheart. I don't know what her name is, because when we saw her, when she made the debut, I didn't know who she was. All right. I'm just letting you know right now. I still don't know who she was. You know what I mean? So I'm still waiting to find out who she is. So let's just clear that up.
1: Say it that way. And our final one of the day comes from Elijah Vin 97. Hey, Booker, quick question here. When Vince McMahon was selling the WWE, have you ever thought about buying it at the time, or did you have the money or not? I know some, they make a lot of money. I don't know.
0: Yeah.
1: That's several billion dollars.
0: It's a lot of money, man. And the thing is, I wouldn't look to jump off the deep end and get into anything like that. I even talk about reality of wrestling as far as how big I don't want reality of wrestling to get.
1: You right.
0: Know, I'm like, man, I just want to stay in my lane. I really don't have that kind of, you know, time to put into something like that, because it is very, people don't really understand. I've gotten a chance to see guys, like when I first joined WWE, they were young men, and now they've grown old as hell. And they're still young men. That job can be very stressful, man. It can be very stressful with you running around doing this and doing that, this city, that city, this country. You know what I mean? This time zone. It is unfreaking believable how much you really got to put into that job, you know. So for me, that's why when I put it in mind and I was like ready to step back, I was like, man, I'm good. I'm ready to step back, because I've done it all, you know. And, and I think that's the way you want to do. You want to do it as long as you possibly can and get the hell out and try to live some of this life that we call life, you know, and, rest on the loyals more than anything. But nah, man, seriously.
1: Well, there you have it. Those are our Super Chats for the day, and that's our show. We'll see what happens with Connor. We'll see what happens with everything. I'm excited to talk to you next week about it, Book.
0: We'll find out, man. Stay tuned this weekend, man. It's going down. So, hey, like always, guys, I want to thank everybody for stepping inside the Hall of Fame today, getting your champagne, wishes, caviar, treats, Brad, for all the heavy lifting. And until next time, peace. We love you. We out.
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8: 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And 102.9 The Buzz on-air personality Andy Herron celebrates 12 years. 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
13: I'm Ed Benkin. Baseball's All-Star break is now just 3 days away, and that means there are 2 days' worth of games to be played. The Milwaukee Brewers will head into the break leading the NL Central. The lead right now is at 7.5 over the Cubs. However, Milwaukee will be down a pitcher heading into the break. The team has placed left-hander Kyle Harrison on the 15-day injured list. He's dealing with elbow soreness. Meanwhile, Brewers outfielder Garrett Mitchell and the MLB on ESPN Radio talked about his team's success.
14: For us as a team, I just think we're doing what we've always done. I think we just play the game the right way, trying to do the small things the right way, which I think can sometimes be overlooked, but the bunting, the base running, the defense, like those are things that we take pride in.
13: 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Also this afternoon, the White Sox host the A's. This after the White Sox rather got a win and a cycle from Tristan Peters in the victory over the A's. They're in a virtual tie for first in the AL Central with the Guardians. Cleveland plays Miami later this afternoon. at the World Cup quarterfinals. Two more semifinal berths will be decided tonight. First up will be Norway taking on England, then Argentina battles Switzerland. Sporting Wimbledon, they're getting ready for an all-Czech women's final between Linda Noskova and Karolina Mukova. They will get underway in about an hour on ESPN. WNBA action today. The Lynx host the Liberty. That game tips off on ABC at 1 Eastern.
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1: Well, Emmett, everybody in the NBA is a little sick of waiting for LeBron James to make a decision. So much so, a couple of ex-teammates threw down over it yesterday, I think, in Las Vegas. Maybe it had to do with something else. Bam Adebayo and Tyler Hero, one of the great WWE matches of the 2026 season. I'm Aaron Goldhammer. He's Emmett Golden. What's up, everybody? Good morning. 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Emmett, we were waiting for news involving the Miami Heat yesterday.
2: Yeah.
1: But it was not ESPN's Shams Charania telling us that former teammates Bam Adebayo, Tyler Hero, getting into a physical altercation in a Las Vegas hotel gym.
2: Yeah, I didn't have that on my bingo card, and all of a sudden, you know, Shams is like Al Bernstein or something like that. You know, he's part of the fight game now. he's covering fights.
1: I think this one was scored for Adebayo in a first-round knockout, unsurprisingly. Yes.
2: This is the thing that, like, the way my mind works is I'm 46 years old. All right, it would take a lot for me to punch somebody where in the mouth, wherever. It would take a lot. Like, all right, look, if you disrespect my wife, I'm probably going to swing on you. But anything shorter than that, I ain't got time to be fighting. I'm 46 years old, right?
1: Tyler Hero was disrespecting Adebayo's mid-range game. Who cares?
2: Honestly,
1: the dots here just don't connect. So I guess Tyler Hero has some burner Instagram account, Emmett, where he posted a graphic that made it look like Giannis, you know, wasn't that good of a player in the mid-range. Shut up. Like, Giannis is a two-time MVP, finals MVP, scored 50 in a closeout game. Okay, maybe he doesn't hit the 16-footer the way DeMar DeRozan does.
2: And who cares, right? Like, you don't even play for the Heat anymore. Like, is that worth punching somebody?
1: There's obviously more to this story than what we know, but what fascinated me about the whole thing, so it comes out yesterday, and obviously it's dysfunction within it just shows you the Heat have been a middling team.
2: Mm-hmm.
1: Some of it is because they haven't been able to get their hands on a star until now with Giannis, and some of it obviously is that quote-unquote Heat culture, like something is a little bit amiss there. No. All the Miami Heat people, as led by Evan Cohen, host of Unsportsmanlike weekday morning 6 to 10, mm-hmm. Jonathan Zaslow, host of every other show on ESPN Radio, trying to tell you that this was like a good example of why the Heat focus on hard work and accountability. No, dude. Two former teammates, they were teammates like 2 weeks ago.
2: Right.
1: Now they're throwing punches at each other during Summer League in Las Vegas? Like, come on. That's not a good example of any culture I know of.
2: No, I just, again, I can't, a grown man fight, like grown men fighting each other over social media? Like, it gets crazier as I say it, right? Like, two grown men, so something happened on social media and it ended up in a fight. That is crazy to me. Like, why do you care so much? You know, like, if Aaron, we work together, we work for a long time. Let's say I, out the blue, right? I end up going to some other show or some other company.
1: Right.
2: And you had a burner that was like, it wasn't really that good. I'm not going to punch you.
1: No.
2: I'm just, you know what I'm saying?
1: You might just kind of be like, man, what's going on?
2: Like, Aaron Trippman. Right, and just
1: move
2: on. Put
1: your phone down. Right. Maybe this is the difference between us and high-level professional athletes, that they're that competitive. But, Emmett, I think something else had to be going on between Bam and Tyler Hero for them to actually. Now, apparently, I don't know if, like, the police were called with this incident, but it was a physical altercation that involved hitting. You know, like Bam Adebayo hit Tyler Hero yesterday.
2: Yeah, striking, I believe, is the word that I was watching SportsCenter this morning before the show, and I saw Shams go, and it ended with Adebayo striking Tyler Hero. I'm like, say punch, bro. You know, they punched him in his mouth. Like, that's what
1: I love
2: happened.
1: Is, Emmett, Shams only has one gear, and it's like reporting something with the same level of seriousness. So he's talking about, like, the second apron of the salary cap with the same tone that he's talking about the absurdity of this story. Like,
3: Look, someone needs to get in Shams ear and be like, hey, man, you can smile a little bit when you're talking about this because it is completely and utterly absurd. Emmett, when is the last time you threw a punch at somebody? What year was it?
2: Like, seriously, I want to say it might have been 90? 91?
3: Okay, all right. You were 10 or 11?
2: Yeah. I think sixth grade was probably the last time. Fifth grade was the last time I got into a fight.
3: Who were you fighting in fifth grade? Over all what, right, monkey so bars or something?
2: No. Dig this. So, it was crazy as I ended up being friends with this guy in high school. Anthony Barnes, I hope you're doing well.
3: What's up, Anthony?
2: Yeah, so at that time, Anthony was somewhat of a bully, right? Mm-hmm. And, you know, everybody kind of just was, like, scared of him and all this. Well, we're sitting at the lunch table, and I don't know, he was just saying some wild stuff to me. And I stood up because I'm like, nah, dog, I'm not going to let you talk to me like that. You know what I'm saying? And he stood up and was like, well, what you want to do? So I swung. He dipped it. And hit me about 1,200 times. and next thing I know, he went to the office and I was sitting there at the lunch table more embarrassed than I've ever been in my life. You know?
3: So for you swinging first, you did not get in trouble. This is a perfect example of it's not the first swing that gets you in trouble. Right. Right. Well, he connected and did a suspension
2: several
3: follow?
2: Times.
3: Several times.
2: But here's the thing. Never had a problem with him after that, you know, and he still kind of, you know, threw his weight around with the other kids in the class. Huh. Never had a problem with him after that and ended up being friends in high school. So it's crazy how things, you know, change.
3: Emmett, this probably won't surprise you. I have been punched, okay?
2: Okay.
3: I have never thrown a punch in an actual fight.
2: Like, really?
3: You know, in like a MMA workout class or like a hit in the heavy bag, sure. But never in an actual fight have I thrown a punch at somebody. Shout out to Rachel Baum. Great, great person. I was a jerk and was picking on her fifth grade.
2: And she beat you up?
3: Miss Stadnick's art class. No, I said, I don't even remember what it was, but Emmett, I said something out of line and deserved to take a hit to the face.
2: Yeah.
3: And she came up to me. The Herzl Jewish Day, Denver Jewish, is now called the Denver Jewish Day School. Not a great fit with me when it came to school in person.
2: Okay.
3: She hauled off and hit me in the face. I went to the art teacher and I said, hey, you know, Rachel just hit me in the face. You're too dumb to do anything about it.
2: You said that to the teacher?
3: Yeah. Who do you think got in trouble? The person who hit me in the face? No. Nothing happened to her.
2: Hey, you know what? I'm sorry, man. You should have gotten in trouble. What are you doing going and saying something like that to a teacher, bro? Like, I'd have suspended you, too. You're lucky the teacher didn't haul off and hit you in the face.
3: Emmett, I was smarter than the teacher. That's right. I was better equipped to teach someone.
2: Hold on. How old were you at this time?
3: Fifth grade, and she was, you know.
2: And you were smarter than the teacher?
3: Emmett, she was teaching art at a part-time, what do you think she was? Ansel Adams, Georgia O'Keefe, like, get the heck out of here. 888-729-3776. Emmett and I want to ask, I guess it's become two questions.
2: Yeah.
3: If you want to talk about the last time you got in a fight, I mean, we'll listen to your story. And then, what two NBA personalities, Emmett, would you like to see step in to the ring against each other?
2: Ooh, okay.
3: All right. So yesterday we had Adebayo in one corner, Hero, which is a great name for a fighter, by the
2: way. Amazing name for a fighter, yes.
3: In the opposite corner, okay? What two, now these could be current personalities or former personalities. Emmett, two of Cleveland's most hated villains. Because you and I are in Cleveland. Joakim Noah in one corner.
2: Okay.
3: Draymond Green in the other corner. Ooh. I would pay $99.99 extra for ESPN Super Unlimited on the ESPN app. To watch. You remember Celebrity Deathmatch on MTV?
2: 100%, yeah.
3: Like, those two going head-to-head against each other. I would want both guys to lose, but I would pay to be in the front row to see that. Give me your number one. Is it a rivalry? What's the two NBA personalities you'd want to see go at it?
2: All right, so I'm a casual MMA fan, right? So I would like to see in the octagon Wimby and Chet Holmgren. And because I think Wimby, I think Wimby would do some jujitsu, right? I think Wimby wouldn't be so much of the, you know, the striker. I think he'd be a jujitsu master. So yeah. I'd love to see those two go at it in
3: like
2: the
3: Wimby's,
2: octagon.
3: Wimby's heart rate would not get above 80 during this fight. And Chet Holmgren would just, there'd be limbs just
2: everywhere. Everywhere. Both guys would be able to touch one end of the octagon with their toe and the other with their finger. Like,
3: Emmett, yours is, mine is pretty good. Yours is better than mine.
2: Right.
3: let me, now, this might end quickly, but I was also thinking, Chris Paul in one corner against anybody would be
2: right,
3: good.
2: Right, right.
3: And okay. Chris Paul, Scott Foster, celebrity deathmatch style would be really the official that hates Chris Paul, and obviously their history and relationship and back and forth. I'd sign up for that. 888-SAY-ESPN, 888-729-3776. We will reveal the top answers to the two NBA personalities going toe-to-toe. This is in honor of you, Bam Adebayo and Tyler Hero. Next, I'm Aaron Goldhammer. He's Emmett Golden. Hammer and Emmett is underway on ESPN Radio and on the ESPN app.
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3: Again, I'm Aaron Goldhammer. He's Emmett Golden. 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
2: Yeah, Bam Adebayo and Tyler Hero evidently threw down out in Summer League over some social media stuff. You know, I guess Hero was critical or took credit away from Bam on social media. It's ridiculous, whatever it is. But that's what led us to this conversation.
3: E, two other things, and then we'll get to your calls, the NBA fights you want to see. You know, don't worry, Freddie in North Carolina's got a great one, and he's just itching to get in here with us. So, Emmett, I think, first of all, the next step in this story, TMZ is going to get the video. I think
2: you think somebody has the video?
3: Absolutely, yes. Emmett, it's in a hotel gym in public. That video exists. So if it's as brutal as Draymond and Jordan Poole. I mean, I wonder what the Heat's reaction to this whole thing is going to be.
2: I want to see round two. I'm sorry. I want to see round two of Jordan Poole and Draymond, because I feel like Draymond snuck Jordan Poole. Like, Jordan wasn't ready for that. You know, and Draymond definitely got the best of him with that punch, but that's I want to see round two.
3: Draymond's punch is one of the great punk moves in the history of the NBA, and the fact that the Warriors stood by him after that is pretty incredible.
2: I think it also tells you a lot about Jordan Poole. You know what I'm saying? It tells you a lot about him.
3: Okay. I'm just telling you, I think this video is going to get out. So everybody, and TMZ is the place, you know, so just be all over it, and when it comes, everybody's going to want to see it. And then, Emmett, the other thing seriously that I wonder about this: what is LeBron thinking as he's in Puerto Rico on a golf course somewhere and he refreshes his Twitter and sees this report from Sean? Is he thinking to himself, I want to go play with Bam Adebayo? Or is he thinking to himself, man, this is some childish BS and I don't want to be a part of any team that has anything to do with this?
2: I don't think that's it. I don't think he cares. I think LeBron is as carefree as it could be, and two guys getting into a fight at Summer League who no longer play on the same team. I think maybe there would be something there if they both currently were on the same roster, and maybe you're like, all right, I don't want to go into that environment. But the fact that they don't play together anymore, I don't think LeBron's worried about it.
3: I really wonder how often there are fights at practice. In NBA practice, and we
2: allegedly
3: know nothing about it.
2: Very often.
3: Okay. All right.
2: Yes.
3: Then maybe this becomes a big deal to us,
2: right?
3: Because it gets out, but in the actual NBA circle, like, be a fascinating question to ask, like Quentin Richardson, or you know, one of our buddies who played. Is like, how often, like, is this a weekly occurrence at an NBA practice? Because it might be.
2: I don't know if it's weekly, but I'm.

0: Now, a friend of mine owed someone some money, and we were out in a public place that serves alcohol. And the person who wanted that money was there with a group of their friends and approached my friend and basically tried to fight him. You know, I went to intervene, and his friends jumped in. So I got a punch off, but then we all ended up basically in a pile on the ground. And somehow I ended up on the ground with the guy who wanted his money laying on top of me and my friend on top of him trying to punch him, but he's punching me instead because the guy is moving out of the way. So I end up getting punched in the face like twice while I'm laying on my back, all because I tried to break up a fight. So there's my story.
1: Thank you. Appreciate the call. Freddie in North Carolina had a good one.
2: That is awesome. That's a really good one. I wonder if anybody went to jail that night. You know, well, that was my second question.
1: Freddie already got punished for trying to break it up. Like, that's what – if you throw yourself in the middle of that and you're not, you know, the adult amidst a bunch of kids, probably the best – you know, probably what's going to happen is you're going to end up part of the fight.
2: For sure.
1: I want to know what other NBA players were there and which of them, because this is Vegas in the middle of summer league.
2: Yeah, the whole NBA is out there.
1: That's right. So there had to be some other NBA players that tried to break this up or did break this up. Steeler Juan is in Georgia, joins us on Hammer and Emmett. We hate the Steelers. What's up, Juan?
3: Hey, you hate what you can't beat.
1: Can't beat. Every time you guys come to Cleveland, you lose. What are you talking about?
3: Hey, I lose. Hey, we won. We don't have to see Miles Garrett anymore. Boom.
2: Well, yeah, you don't have to worry about Miles. Get ready for verse though.
3: anyway, look, man, I want to see. Brown, they got traded. I want to see him go up against that GM that traded him. Honorable mention, Stephen A. Smith versus the gentleman, Mike Callum. I'm just saying, you got to try to take it if the handle is too hot on the stove, don't touch it, fellas. Don't touch it. Y'all have a good day.
2: Max is
1: one of the best broadcasters in boxing history.
2: Yeah.
1: But Emmett, how would he handle in the ring? And then the Brad Stevens Jaylen Brown fight is priceless.
2: I mean, that's the walk off shot right there. Now, here's a super interesting thing. We also talk about the last fight that you were in, right?
1: Mm.
2: All right. Pete is in Missouri. Pete is 64 years old. Okay. Pete, welcome to the show. When was the last time you were in a fight?
4: About 4 years ago, a buddy of mine was going through a tough time. He sent me a little text. He says, "Hey, man, can you come down and have a beer with me and chat and everything like that?" I go, "Hey, glad to." So I went down there, and me and him, and there was like just one other guy at this place. And my buddy, he's 6'8".
2: Wow.
4: He's a big dude. I'm 5'9". We used to play darts together and stuff like that and have a great time. And, this other guy over there, he's been really disrespectful to the bartender. She seemed like a nice gal. And I said, "Sir," I said, "you know, being that disrespectful to somebody that's serving you food and alcohol or whatever you are imbibing in is disrespectful. I mean, you ain't got a temper if you don't like the service, but you sure ain't got a bad mouther."
2: So you swung
4: when
2: on
4: he threw
2: him?
4: Up the old bird.
1: That's a walk-off shot.
2: Yeah,
1: if there ever was one.
2: All right, didn't see that coming. All right.
1: Emmett, it's 10:27 in the morning on the East Coast, and we already got an S-bomb on Hammer and Emmett.
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10: Here is your latest Middle Tennessee weather. Saturday will be mostly sunny with a high near 91 and a heat index as high as 103. Showers and thunderstorms are likely after 4 p.m. Saturday night brings a 60% chance of storms before 4 a.m. with lows around 72. Sunday has an 80% chance of showers and thunderstorms with a high near 87. 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
20: The second game can be heard on ESPN Radio with coverage getting underway at 3:30 Eastern. To soccer in the final two World Cup quarterfinals coming up today. First up at 5 Eastern, England takes on Norway. Early on SportsCenter, ESPN soccer analyst Steve McManaman said the pressure will be on England more than Norway in this match.
21: I think England will be favourites. There's a lot of pressure on England because of the expectation. They've won it before. It's a bigger country, etc. Norway, the fact that they've got this far with Erling Haaland, they're just enjoying the ride at the minute. No pressure on them at all. They're only a small nation with a small population. So if anything, the pressure is really ramped up on England.
20: The second game will feature Switzerland taking on Argentina. Spain and France have already advanced in the top half of the bracket. At Wimbledon, they're getting ready at the top of the hour for an all-Czech women's final. The match gets underway at 11 Eastern on ESPN.
0: Hey, it's Evan Cohen. Coming up Monday, we've seen a lot of old faces in new places in the NBA, and I'll tell you the one that I think will have the biggest impact on his team next season. It's on Sportsman, like 6 a.m. Eastern, right here on ESPN Radio, ESPN2, and ESPNU.

0: Ian follows us on social media. I'm at HammerNation19. You can follow Emmett Golden at eGoldie80. He says, as a lifelong Heat fan, I do not want LeBron back in Miami. Build around Bam and Giannis. Great shooters. And let's go get another championship. Emmett, do you buy it or are you calling
1: like a worst take of the week to me there. Like,
0: right,
1: come on.
0: Hit it, Rachel.
1: I don't know if it's Renee nowhere. The worst
2: of the week. Nominee.
1: There we go.
0: Yeah, thank you, Renee.
3: I don't appreciate that.
1: I was just asking. I wasn't doubting. I was asking.
0: It was certainly belongs. Speaking of bad takes on Hammer and Emmett on ESPN Radio and the ESPN app, it's time for us to bring in one of the bad take goats. Hit it.
4: Winners!
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0: Well, Mark Zeno is with us. He is a very famous ESPN.com writer. He is a Hammer and Emmett's gambling expert, and
1: That's right.
0: He is the doctor of bad takes. He has a doctorate from Northwestern University, I believe, in bad takery, and he joins us now.
5: You keep it's a doctor of takeology. You keep throwing the bad in there. Okay.
0: Well,
5: I have a PhD in takeology.
1: Right.
0: Zeno, we will get to some of your bad takes momentarily, but I think we need to start.
1: There was a doozy earlier this week, by the way. We'll get there.
0: We need to start, Emmett, with some soccer bets because I've hit a little bit of a cold streak. I was on Morocco against France.
5: And so was I. Don't talk to me about it.
0: It did not.
1: You
0: go
1: guys
0: great.
1: Bet what?
0: We bet Morocco.
1: Over France?
0: We rocked with Morocco.
5: I took Morocco plus a goal, and I didn't realize that their leading scorer was going to be out, and they were going to play pitter-patter with the ball in front of their own goal for about 65 minutes of a 90-minute match.
0: Yeah, it was not fun.
1: Well, I'm going to give you guys some advice on soccer. Don't bet against France.
0: Well, we're learning that the hard way. It is one of the best days of the World Cup, though, because we have two quarterfinal matches on the same day as Norway and Erling Haaland take on England, who has Harry Kane and Bellingham and obviously had that dramatic win over Mexico. And then we've got Argentina and Switzerland. So walk me through kind of a little bit of what you're thinking, the best way to approach this legendary Saturday at the World Cup.
5: All right, well, you always have to take into account pricing. And, oh, by the way, aren't Harry Kane and Jude Bellingham two of the most British names you've ever heard?
1: Oh, facts.
5: If you're British, Harry Kane and Jude Bellingham, because you can't say Bellingham. You can't say Bellingham, like we would say. It's Bellingham. Anyway, so it's hard to bet England from a price standpoint, right? And I know Norway is everybody's darlings, but objectively, you have to be super impressed with England's win over Mexico and the way they played with the pace and the tempo. And you have to objectively kind of look at Norway's win over Brazil as a little bit lucky. That was a scoreless game into the 80th minute. And so, you know, it's one of those things where it's like, objectively, did Norway really dominate that match or did they just win it through a bad stretch that Brazil had at the very end of the game? So, two ways I want to price this. Number one, I think that from a game script perspective, if Norway is going to win this thing, it'll be similar to what they did with Brazil. England lets them hang around in a tie match, and all of a sudden at the end, Haaland gets the ball near the box and scores, and that's the end of it. So one of two ways to play this. One, look at England to score early. England first half over a half goal, okay, is around minus 130. And it's to England's benefits, much similar to the way they played against Mexico, to put one in the back of the net early, force Norway to continue to chase, and keep that and let England's defense set the tone the rest of the way. So I think that's viable. The other thing I think you can do, okay, is bet, and you have to parlay this to get it down to a number. This is actually even plus money. Both teams to score in England to advance. Mm. Not England in regular time or normal time. England to advance to win, whether it's
0: so
5: extra time. PKs are all brought in, yes.
0: Yeah. Okay.
5: So I think if you parlay those two together, you're going to get plus money. And basically you're saying, you know, it'll be a 1-1 draw at the end and we'll see what happens at extra time. And I mean, look, if England goes out and wins this thing 2-0 or 3-0, you know, like that's kind of unexpected at this point in time. You have to give Norway a little bit of respect for the way that they've played, but I just don't know if they're on the right side of this thing when push comes to shove. So that's how I bet that game.
1: No, I actually love those. It seems like Argentina, Switzerland, it would be tough. you know, to find that? Because Argentina's the overwhelming favorite. Mm-hmm. Do you see any place or any type of bets in that one that you like?
5: Irresistible force versus the immovable object here. Yeah. The best thing I can come up with is this. Argentina scored at least two goals in every game in this tournament. Switzerland has allowed one or fewer in every game of this tournament. Argentina over 1.5 is even money as far as goals is concerned. I mean, look, is Argentina going to win this thing 1-0? I doubt it. Could they win it 1-1 in PKs? Maybe. But I don't know if that's the best game script for them. I would just tell you flat out that Argentina needs to score twice to win this match. And that's probably the easiest way to do it. You're paying a premium on them to advance and everything else because of the opponent, and it's messy and everything else, and the public will likely back Argentina here, so none of that stuff is viable. Not sure I like both teams to score in this match because simply, you know, I don't know how much I trust the Swiss offense, the Swiss attack, to be perfect. I mean, again, it was a 0-0 draw with Colombia, and they only were 1-1 with Qatar. Like, it's not like, you know, the most goals they scored was against Bosnia, and even the U.S. beat those guys. So, I just think Argentina to over 1.5 at an even money price from a price standpoint and a likelihood is the way I would go.
0: Zeno, obviously the sports books have been affected by how well the stars have played in this tournament. I'm looking at this. Messi anytime goal is minus money in a soccer. Mark, I don't know that I've ever seen that. It's not like guys score in every game. I feel like betting Messi to not score today isn't the worst idea in the entire world. I just think there's some value there. What do you make of it?
5: Well, that's the only way to bet it. I mean, if you're getting plus money on one guy not to score, I mean, the thing is this, is that ask yourself a question. If Messi is held off the scoreboard, what's the likelihood that Argentina wins?
0: No.
5: I mean, so, you know, like you have to decide which game script you find is more viable. Because that's a market I would just stay away from when it comes to. It's like home run props to me. Goal scorers in soccer, it's kind of like home run props to me. It's really hard to figure out when it's going to happen and what's going to materialize for it to be the right thing. I mean, Spain's leading goal scorer wasn't a guy who scored yesterday, was it? What's his name? I forget the young
1: Yamin
5: kid's name.
1: Yamal?
5: Yeah, that guy.
0: Yeah. No, yeah. He didn't score. Yeah, Marino got the game winner, and he came off the bench. And they had that Spain team is totally loaded. Do you have a sense of who you think is going to win this whole thing? Is there any value on any individual team there? Emmett, of course, is telegraphing.
5: I said this at the beginning of the week. No, yeah. I said this at the beginning of the week, and we talked about it on several shows here that I thought there was value in taking Argentina to win the whole thing. Right, Spain and France are going to knock each other out. Argentina, theoretically, Switzerland, and could face Norway. They have the easiest path to the final, and you have to believe that at that point it's a coin flip match with either Spain or France. Right? I know Spain or France are markedly better, but Messi in his final World Cup match, there's a lot of reason to believe that Argentina could find a way to pull that thing out. So, I mean, it was before the quarterfinals started, they were plus 390 over on DraftKings, you know, 4-1 essentially.
0: Yeah.
5: And you put yourself in good hedge position if Argentina just gets to the final. So, you know, I think that there's a world where that's probably the best future bet. And I don't know what it is right now. I'd have to look real quick. But that's probably the best.
0: Plus 440 right now.
5: For Argentina?
0: For Argentina to win.
5: Oh, I love that.
0: Yep.
5: Okay. Why not? I mean,
0: All right. I'm in.
5: Why not? Throw pizza bet down there? Why not? Mm-hmm. I mean, at the idea that, you know, you throw $25 down, you know, you're going to win 200. It's not a bad deal.
0: No, not at all.
1: Now, I mean, now we got the business out the way. It was Rank'em week, and it still will be going on next week. And the top five quarterbacks was a Rank'em. And your list, Mark, was Joe
5: gorgeous.
1: Burrow at 5, Stafford at 4, Drake May at 3, Lamar Jackson at 2, Josh Allen at 1, no Pat Mahomes. Now, I have one question. Are you going off of last year or full body of work?
5: Well, the criteria for which I ranked them was their production and the quarterback play into 2026, into this year. And in reality, if you're looking at 2026, I don't understand how there's a legitimate argument to put him in the top five. First of all, he's been in three straight years of decline statistically. That's number one. Okay. Number two, he's coming off a major knee injury, and every quarterback we've seen who's had this major knee injury has had a down year the year coming after it. Oh, by the way, it's not 2021 or 2022 anymore when Mahomes was going off the charts. Look, this doesn't mean that Mahomes stinks It just means it's an uphill climb for him to have a highly productive year. What do you think the Chiefs went out and got Kenneth Walker for? So Patrick Mahomes could drop back 40 times a game? It's give the ball to him so we don't destroy our quarterback's surgically repaired knee.
1: So, Zeno, this is what's hanging me up on it, all right? Because I look at things logically, you just broke it down logically. Why is Joe Burrow on this list? Like, he's always hurt.
5: I contemplated leaving him off.
1: Okay.
5: Okay, and the only reason I left him off, look, you guys know my thoughts on the Bengals and Zach Taylor. The problem is that Joe Burrow continues to produce despite his poor coaching, despite his poor roster, despite his lackluster defense. Somehow, the dude continues to produce. And look, I can't predict whether he's going to get hurt. I know this much. If he plays all 17 games, there's a solid – I still think the Bengals missed the playoffs, but they're probably a 7 or 8-win team, maybe even a 9-win team, just because Burrow is on the roster.
0: Zen, I understand your statistical analysis of this, okay?
1: James still biting at the bit right now, by the way, our Chiefs fan.
0: James, let me set you up by saying that the way I rank quarterbacks is, you know, down three, get the ball, who do you want taking your team down to try to come back and win? And there's nobody that I would want with the ball in their hands in that situation more than Mahomes.
5: Josh Allen.
0: Despite the fact that in a playoff game, you want Josh Allen? Really?
5: I'll always want Josh Allen in that spot.
3: Like when he had 3 minutes to go in the AFC Championship game 2 years ago and he couldn't go.
5: Oh, you mean like when the first down that wasn't called happened? That one? Okay.
3: There's no proof that he got a first down there.
5: Oh, no, there was definitive video proof of the whole thing.
3: There wasn't.
0: All right. Boy, the excuse-making.
3: Patrick Mahomes did that year?
0: For someone who's got an American flag hanging behind his head right now, there is plenty of excuse-making coming out of Mark Zittem.
3: He got the ball back and picked up like 3 first downs, Patrick Mahomes did, in that same game, whenever he had to. And what did Josh Allen do? Nothing.
5: Okay. See, but
3: he wilted under the pressure.
5: Here's the thing.
3: How can you say
5: Aaron,
3: that?
5: I would never use that measuring stick.
3: Three Super Bowls.
5: I would again came back, 3 Super Bowls.
3: The first
5: fine.
3: One he came back.
5: I'm not talking
0: it's
5: about
0: my only measuring that is, stick. I don't care how many yards you threw
3: for.
0: How
3: can you say Josh Allen in a pressure situation? More
5: because
3: than Patrick
5: you're taking
3: insanity.
5: You're taking an isolated situation in a vacuum, which I don't mind the question. Who do you want with the ball? That's a totally different answer. But if you're asking me to rank the top 5 quarterbacks heading into 2026, what they did in 2022 does not matter.
3: It does not matter. Almost half as many yards as Patrick Mahomes last year. And he's on your list.
5: Because he was hurt.
3: So is Mahomes. Mahomes was hurt too. And he still threw for almost 20
5: yards. He missed the final 2 games of the regular season. Stop it. He missed the final 2 games of the regular season due to his injury.
0: All right. We have to stop this argument here. No, I want to leave you guys, though, with... I want to leave you guys, though, with our caller, Pete in Missouri, 64 years old. Now, most of you lost this, or all of you, because he cursed.
1: Yeah.
0: But this is how his call ended, talking about, you know, the last time he was in a fight because of Bam Adebayo and Tyler Hero. Take a listen.
6: He threw up the bird. I took his ass outside and beat the shit out of him.
5: There you go. Well done.
0: Thank you, Mark.
1: Yeah.
5: Love you guys.
1: Thank you, Zeno. See ya.
0: That's Mark Zeno. ESPN Radio's ESPYs auction is back for the first time since 2020. 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
1: everything
0: from quarterbacks to receivers to coaches concession on the hot stands. Seats. Yeah, you spend everything. A lot of your life, whether it's this show, game night on ESPN Radio, me filling in, Amber and Ian, Freddie and Harry, wherever you hear us, just ranking a bunch of things. And so we decided to embrace the concept of ranking them this morning on Hammer and Emmett on ESPN Radio.
1: Yeah,
0: on the ESPN app. On yep. Sirius XM Channel 80, I was sort of waiting for a big voice to come in that never came. Emmett, what are you ranking this morning?
1: We're ranking the rank-ems, all right? So this week there were five rank-ems. There were the QBs, coaches on the hot seat, storylines you're paying the most attention to, off-season additions, and rookies. Those were the rank-ems, and we're going to rank the rank-ems, and we'll start with number five.
13: Number five.
1: Honestly, Aaron, for me, the worst one this week was the top five quarterbacks.
0: Totally agree.
1: Yeah,
0: great
1: because
0: call.
1: Everybody's list was the same except for Mark Zeno's, which we actually come to expect that from Zeno. So, to me, the top five quarterbacks was the worst one of the week.
0: Either you play it safe or you say something so ridiculous just to get a rise out of people. I feel like there's very little honest fun conversation that results now out of ranking the top five quarterbacks. All right, let's go to the next one.
4: Number four.
1: I got to say, the rookies, ranking the rookies, you know, there's your usual suspects. How many people are going to go to a guy that was drafted in the fifth round and put him at number three or something, right? Nah, you're going to take guys probably in the top 10. So I don't think there's a lot of wiggle room there. So I have the rookies at four.
0: You got when yours, Emmanuel McNeil Warren was number one. Just, I mean, I want to make sure.
1: On my list, yeah.
0: Listen, right. he played college in Ohio. He was drafted by the Browns. Emmett's got him at number one on his list.
1: Exactly. Harold Fannin the year before. You know, this is the way it goes.
0: On we go to the next.
4: Number three.
1: Number three. This is where it starts to get a little good here. Coach is on the hot seat because there are a couple usual suspects, but I think you could get creative with that one without sounding crazy. So I have at three the top five coaches on the hot seat. I think you could do some stuff with
0: you. Know what Mark Zeno would say, James, if he was on this segment? Andy Reid doesn't make the playoffs this year. Could be gone.
3: I bet he might have been on his list. Who knows?
1: Yeah. Go. Like, where was Sean McVay on Zeno's list? Right?
0: Who's on the coldest seat in the NFL? Is it Mike McDonald? I mean, he's got the ring right now, so I'm guessing.
1: Yes.
0: I'm guessing he would have to be number one on that list. Let's go to number two.
4: Number two.
1: All right, number two, the top five offseason additions. This is another situation where, look, Myles Garrett is going to be at the top of everybody's list. I get that. But I do think there are some other things and some other players that went. There's enough to chew on to have an interesting list without having an absurd list. So I have top five offseason additions at number two.
0: Yeah, do you lean into the teams that acquired quarterbacks or does Myles Garrett have to be number one? Maybe the Browns additions in that trade should also be on the list. I agree. It's a very sexy category at number two. And then the top spot goes to
4: number one.
1: The top five storylines you're paying the most attention to. This is so vast. It's perfect for a top five list because everybody's paying attention to something maybe a little different than the others. You know, all right, yeah, we're going to look at Joe Burrow and we're going to pay attention to the Rams. And hey, you and I, the Browns would be on that list, right? And probably wouldn't be on other people's lists. So I have that as the best rank 'em this week, the top five storylines you're paying the most attention to.
0: Emmett Nuno, our producer of Unsportsmanlike here on ESPN Radio and the ESPN app, Nuno Teixeira, came up with the rank 'em ideas. How do you think he did?
1: I'll give him a B. All right, I'll give him a B. The top five quarterbacks, top five rookies feel very cliche to me, but I felt like Nuno got in his bag after those. And I think maybe the quarterbacks, rookies he did out of obligation, right? I'm sure the bosses would be like, you can't do a list without those. So I can't really blame him for it. I'll give him a B.
0: I mean, I'd say his top five quarterbacks is in my top five top fives that I'm sick of talking about.
1: 100%.
0: The top 100%. Five storylines one, like I'll give you mine that I'd have number one. No one's really, at least around our part of the world in Cleveland. I think the Commanders are a fascinating story this year.
1: Yeah.
0: And it is Jaden Daniels. That was one of the best rookie seasons a quarterback ever had. Is he going to stay healthy? If he does, like they could take out the Eagles. I think that team could win the division. They could be an 11-win team or a 12-win team. I think they could also be a 4- or 5-win team.
1: Yeah.
0: If everything falls apart for them.
1: Look at like RG3, the way he started. Is Jaden Daniels going down that road? I don't know.
0: All right. We end this segment, as we will just about every segment, with our friend Pete.
6: He threw up the bird. I took his ass outside and beat the shit out of him.
1: Yeah.
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1: I'm Ed Bengen. First up, baseball on the eve of the All-Star break. Several teams have been playing well heading to the break. One of them, the Milwaukee Brewers. Milwaukee's won 7 of 10. The Brewers hold a 7.5 game lead over the Cubs in the NL Central. However, Milwaukee will be down a pitcher heading into the break. The team has placed left-hander Kyle Harrison on the 15-day injured list. He's dealing with elbow soreness. The Brewers game against the Pirates was rained out last night, so they will play two today. The second game can be heard right here on ESPN Radio. Coverage gets underway from Pittsburgh at 3:30 Eastern. Also this afternoon, the White Sox host the A's. Chicago's coming up a win last night that featured a cycle for Tristan Peters. White Sox are in a virtual tie for the first in the AL Central with the Guardians. Cleveland is in action today at Miami later this afternoon. The Twins are three back in the lead. They will host the Angels later today. To soccer in the World Cup quarterfinals. Two more matches to go today. First up will be England against Norway, then Switzerland against Argentina. Spain advanced yesterday, setting up a semifinal matchup with France. ESPN's Frank LeBeuf talked about Spain's chances to pull the upset against the favored French.
2: Let's say I give you a 40% chance for
3: 60-40?
2: Spain. Yeah, 60-40, yeah. Because they are the two favorites, and I always say that it's a final before the final. Mm-hmm. For sure, they are the two best team in the world right now, and there will be a contest.
1: That match will take place on Tuesday. They are getting ready for the women's singles final at Wimbledon, an all-check matchup which will get underway in just a few moments on ESPN.
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2: Emmett, 12 years ago today was the most memorable day of my illustrious broadcast career, if you want to know the truth. And somehow here we are 12 years later waiting for the same thing. I'm Aaron Goldhammer. 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You could tell your smart speaker to play ESPN Radio. Emmett, we are presented by our friends at Progressive Insurance. And E, I am ready to tell LeBron what Pete in Missouri told us earlier on this show.
3: Teacher of the bird. I took his ass outside and beat the shit out of him.
2: Okay. LeBron, come on. Decide, dude. Like, don't tell me you don't know what you're doing. Emmett and I are on the front lines of this.
4: Yes.
2: And I keep not having a beer at night because I keep worrying that we're going to get called in to do breaking news coverage for our team at ESPN Cleveland. And he keeps not deciding over. Emmett, is it going to be October and we're still sitting here wondering where LeBron is playing for 2026?
4: For the longest, I expected this to come down next week. I don't even believe that anymore, because every time I hear Rich Paul talk, LeBron's agent, it's like, I don't know. I don't know what he knows, and we don't know what anybody knows. And now it just feels like this is going to drag out for another week or two.
2: Okay, the biggest cap of the week, the worst take of the week, in my opinion, which we'll get to, and we always do.
4: That's right.
2: Coming up at 12:45 Eastern on this show. But for Rich Paul to say LeBron's not milking it, Emmett, come on. No one has. The only thing LeBron is better at than basketball is milking it. He's the greatest milking it athlete in the history of our times. LeBron's not milking it, Rich. Emmett and I love you. We want you to be our agent.
4: Please be my agent, Rich.
2: Come and represent us. We're proud of you. But, man, you need to stop doing podcasts and stop saying that, because it's the most nonsense I've ever heard in my life.
4: Yeah, it's plausible deniability is what I think everybody is searching for in this. Look, LeBron has very tight circle, this we know, and that circle doesn't let information out. So I'm not mad at them for not, you know, saying, hey, yeah, this is what he's thinking, this is what he's not. I get it. It's all part of the game, right? It's what we do. And by the way, thank you, because it is July 11th, and normally we have nothing to talk about. So bam. Punches Tyler Hero, gives us content, and now we got the LeBron stuff as we wait for him. So it works for us, but I don't believe for a second. And then, you know what? Rich should be lying to us. You know, but I don't believe for a second he has no idea where LeBron is leaning.
2: Do you think LeBron knows? I don't believe for a second that LeBron is on a golf course right now talking to somebody, and he's like, what do you think I should do? What should I do? Wasn't that a LeBron commercial once for Nike? What should I do?
4: Yeah.
2: What should I do? Should I tell you, you know, that I'm not a hero? Should I? Mm-hmm. LeBron, you need to. You last played a game at the beginning of May when they got swept out by the Oklahoma City Thunder. I would imagine at that point he had a pretty good sense that he wasn't going to be going back to the Lakers, to be honest.
4: Right.
2: I mean, I don't know that that was 100% decided, but I think there was some telegraphing going on there. Then, okay, you got to have a feel for where you're going next. And some of these possible solutions, I hate to tell the people of Minnesota and the people of Denver, Emmett, my hometown, mm-hmm. and even Golden State. Like, I think this is Cleveland or Miami. I would fall out of my chair shocked if it wasn't one of those two places.
4: I agree, and I think Cleveland's probably in the lead. And the only reason I think that what gives Cleveland the edge, well, I guess there's two, the story. Right.
2: Yeah.
4: The story. And LeBron's conscious of those type of things. The other thing is one thing we have heard from Rich, it's about happiness. Right. And LeBron wants to be happy in his final year or so. They run a tight ship out there in Miami. You know, like, they take your body fat percentage like every Monday, and if you don't hit a target you get fined and you have to do. I don't know if LeBron in his final year or so wants to have to deal with that. He knows he comes to Cleveland, ain't worried about nothing.
2: You can eat as many cookies as you want.
4: Yes.
2: You can have as much. But Emmett, we know LeBron. LeBron works out three times a day. Nobody's in better shape than LeBron. In the history of sports, nobody is taking care of their body as well as LeBron James has had.
4: Right.
2: I mean, that's why he's still doing this at such a high level at 42 years old. That's why, what's that video on social of the guy jumping rope going up the hill while everybody's struggling to hike and he's just cruising his way up the hill?
4: Yeah, like, no problem.
2: Even all LeBron's former teammates from the 2016 Cavs were like, this guy, it's unbelievable how good a shape he's in. So I don't know that, you know, I don't know that he would fail any of those body fat tests from the Miami Heat, regardless of who he's playing with.
4: No, but let's just say, right, that he didn't eat, he had one bad meal and was a half a percentage over. They're not letting it slide. They don't let stuff slide in Miami. If they lose, sometimes they don't give the players food on the plane, you know, on the way home. And that kind of is the story, one of the stories behind why LeBron said, I'm getting up out of here. Yeah. And will Heat culture completely change itself to bring LeBron back in? I don't think you can. I don't think you can hang your hat on Heat culture and then LeBron comes and goes, we'll throw all of that away for one person.
2: Hammer and Emmett, ESPN Radio, the ESPN app. Emmett, you did affect prediction markets yesterday. It was on you and Brian Windhorst and bad attribution and aggregation.
4: Yeah.
2: Windy was on The Next Level, Emmett, which is your show in the afternoon on ESPN Cleveland. And he told a story to prove a point that nobody, except for maybe a very small group of people around LeBron, really know what the plan is. Take a listen.
1: I just want you to know that I'm hearing stuff in other cities. I'm not going to say who, but I had somebody on the phone with me today that I consider a good source who was swearing it's a done deal in another city a couple hours ago. Okay? And so I am being very, very cautious. Right now, it's too scattered. I also know how LeBron has operated. They have kept their circle very tight. I understand that you can point to cupcakes and whatnot and say, no, people knew. I'm hearing rumors all day long. And all of them make some level of sense, and all of them make some level of not sense. But I'm just telling you, Cleveland is not the only place where there are rumors.
4: Yeah, and that's kind of in response to, I heard some stuff. Someone reached out to me and said, hey, LeBron and Bronny coming back to Cleveland. Guaranteed it's a done deal. And it's someone who has given me good information in the past, especially right. pertaining yep. to LeBron.
2: Somebody who's got a good batting average.
4: Yes. Right. Yes. So yeah. that is what started the conversation between me and Windy. And that is why, you know, the cut you heard, why he started.
2: But people took that to mean Windy doesn't think LeBron's going to Cleveland, or Windy heard Cleveland's out or something,
4: right.
2: which that's not at all what Windy was saying. He's just saying that it's still wide open
4: yeah.
2: and that he's hearing things in Philadelphia about Philadelphia and things in Miami about Miami and things in Golden State about Golden State and things in Minnesota about Minnesota.
4: Right.
2: Crazy,
4: and we know
2: that
4: line.
2: Sounds.
4: No, I'm joking. Honestly,
2: look,
4: I'm joking.
2: LeBron could go to Minnesota. I'm not ripping on Minneapolis. I'm just saying that I would fall out of my chair in our studio right now if
4: yeah.
2: Shams dropped the bomb that LeBron was going to play for the Minnesota Timberwolves.
4: Yeah, I it would be a surprise, a big surprise to me as well. But this is, you know, this is kind of what LeBron and his circle does. They do keep things so tight
2: right.
4: that it's hard to figure out what's just somebody, you know, going out on a limb, jumping out of a tree and saying, hey, this is what I heard and yeah. what is credible.
2: So, Emmett, at the end of next week, LeBron will be at Fanatics Fest at the Javits Center in New York City making a public appearance. Do you think that he wants to make the announcement there? Do you think he wants to have made the announcement already? Or do you think he wants to create a total mess by showing up there and still saying he hasn't decided where it is he's going to play?
4: Everything you laid out, I think, is on the table. And this is the reason I don't think it's over to, you know, like, oh, he'll definitely announce it. Because if he does do an interview, it'll be an interview that is controlled. you know, so he doesn't have, no one's going to ask him the tough questions, so to speak.
2: Well, I mean,
4: so
2: it could okay, I have a tough question. Where are you playing next year? I have another tough question. If you don't know, when is it that you're planning on deciding this? Do you want to wait until February and there's just like a random regular season game in Cleveland that Emmett and I are at with our families and we look at it like, that would be fun, but I would like to know that now so that I don't put my entire life on hold waiting for you to make your decision about where you are going to play next. Emmett, we will continue to talk LeBron as we go, but in addition to him, this is arguably the best day of the World Cup. Stars on the field all over the place. In England, they are waiting with bated breath for kickoff. You are one of the people who knows soccer the best at ESPN, and we will pick your brain on Hammer and Emmett next.
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2: Miami Hard Rock Stadium, although I think I'm just supposed to call it Miami Stadium for the World Cup purposes. I'm sorry to the people of the World Cup.
4: FIFA.
2: It's Erling Haaland against Harry Kane. It's Norway and England, 5 o'clock, and then at 9 o'clock tonight, kind of a late start, but stay up late, because Messi is going to be making a Messi of Switzerland at Arrowhead in Kansas City, Missouri, for the two quarterfinal matches. The winners of these will face head on to the semifinal and have a chance at the World Cup Championship. And we bring in Carlos Mauricio Ramirez, who covers the MLS and soccer on Apple TV. Our World Cup update, Emmett, is brought to you by Gusto. 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Carlos, let's start with this. Which of these two games are you more excited for today?
5: God, that's a great question. I don't want to be politically correct, but I'm going to, and I'm going to say both. Anytime Lionel Messi steps on the pitch, is must-watch television. So that you got to, and after how that game against Egypt ended, I got to see the sequel. I got to see Rocky III. This is like watching Rocky all over again. They get knocked down. They have a bloody face. You think they're done, and then somehow they come back and beat Ivan Drago over and over again, even though Egypt and Cape Verde or no Dragos, it's like watching one of those movies. And then how do you not watch England and Norway? To me, it has a very Premier League vibe. Most of the Norwegians play in the Premier League, so the pace is going to be phenomenal. I just want to see who melts first under the Miami sun. That's what I want to see in that game.
4: Yeah, those hydration breaks might actually be needed in this right. one, Carlos. You know, Erling Haaland has been introduced to a large amount of American fans and even Harry Kane to a certain extent. Both top strikers in Europe. What separates those two players?
5: Phenomenal question. I think Harry Kane is right now the best. If you just compare the two, Kane's ability to link up with his teammates, whether at Bayern Munich, whether it's Luis Diaz on the left flank or Michael Olise up the middle or the right, you can play more through Kane outside of the box. Whereas Haaland is much more of a long ball guy. You can build through him through long balls, for instance. We saw it happen against Brazil. You can just toss it up there. He'll go up and get it, pivot, and then you can start the build-up from whatever second ball or second play you can create. Having said that, I think Haaland is way better at pace. His speed is unreal for a guy his size. He's way faster, more physically gifted than Harry Kane. Kane is a better header, despite the fact that Kane is taller than Kane is. I think Kane's ability to define or finish any play with both feet is superb, better than Haaland, even though he can do both right and left as well. It's a toss-up. I just think Kane is overall a better football player. He's a better defender. He's a better passer of the ball. He's a better, I think, again, build-up forward, despite he's also a tremendous finisher. I think right now he should be in the lead or at least the front runner in the Golden Ball Award, the Ballon d'Or Award. So that's all I would separate them. I think Haaland is a better physical specimen, but I think Kane is a better football player.
4: Carlos, for our fans that don't watch a lot, if they watch basketball, I would almost say Haaland's like KD and Kane's like LeBron. You know, yeah. I don't know if that makes sense.
5: It does. It does. Yeah, it does. It's a good comp. I like it. Yeah, LeBron can do everything. He can defend, pass, dunk, free throw, three-point. He can do everything. That's Harry Kane. Yeah, I like it. Even though Haaland does have some defense in him, just like KD does, we saw with Golden State. But yeah, I like the comp. I'll take it.
2: Carlos Mauricio Ramirez is with us, Apple TV MLS analyst, talking World Cup. The late game tonight with Argentina, are you more impressed with the way they've handled adversity, or are you more skeptical because they've put themselves in those situations in the last two matches?
5: I think I'm more impressed, because this World Cup has taught us anything. is the separation between teams in the world or the world sphere or the soccer sphere has been reduced significantly, and this World Cup is proof. Take Switzerland. They.

0: has had tremendous teams in the past, in the World Cup, in their history. Go back to Maradona in 86 and 90 and 94, Mario Kempes in 1978, the 02 team that Bielsa got knocked out in group stage. They had Batistuta, Hernan Crespo. They've had loaded teams. And this is the first time ever that Argentina has been able to come back from an 0-2 deficit in any World Cup. So, yeah, I'm way more impressed with they hate losing more than they love winning. This team has won two back-to-back Copa Americas and a World Cup. They just hate losing. And especially this team hates the fact that if they lose now, Messi's done, at least from the national team. He'll continue to play in MLS, and he's great. And if you're an MLS fan and you're not watching this guy play, what are you doing? So, I will go with the second.
1: Carlos, appreciate the time. Enjoy a great day at the World Cup. Listen, I know the United States eliminated, but I think a lot of eyes and ears are still focused on how this tournament wraps up, and people in the United States are really excited. Appreciate you helping inform America about the great game of soccer. Thank you.
0: Thank you, guys, for having me. I'm going to take Argentina and England to advance today. So when Norway and Switzerland win, don't at me. Don't
1: have me, all right? We promise. Appreciate you. Right. Carlos Mauricio Ramirez, Apple TV MLS analyst, and our World Cup update is brought to you by Gusto. Emma, do you like those two picks? Picking England is like picking the Browns to some degree, right? But
2: not against Norway.
1: Well, Emmett, I wonder, they sort of have ghosts here. You know, they've only won one of these. They're the Premier League is the best professional league, I think it's safe to say, in the world. Yeah. And that's their league. It's funny. A lot of the best players on England's team don't play in the Premier League, which is like an interesting twist. Norway has the best Premier League player on it. I wonder, if you're a fan of Man City, is there any part of you that's
2: when you root against your own country.
1: How do you think that's working out for the guys with the Holland Man City jerseys who are also rooting for England? It's got to feel very awkward today.
2: Yeah, it is. And for people that, like, I follow England a little closer because I am a Premier League fan. I'm a Tottenham supporter. So England actually left a lot of huge names that play in their Premier League. Phil Foden's not there. Cole Palmer. I mean, there are some, like, gigantic stars that Thomas Tuchel didn't bring on the team because he wasn't necessarily looking for an all-star team. Was looking for pieces to match together. So
1: we've done this with the United States basketball team, right? When we just brought the best players, there was the debacle in Athens. You didn't win. You had to have a team with balance and defense and three-point shooting and all of those factors. And I think that factored into the way that he's thinking about this. It might ultimately pay off for England. Emma, do you think we have somebody listening in every one of the countries remaining in the World Cup? Is there somebody listening in France? Is there somebody listening in Spain?
2: All right, France and Spain, yeah. I don't know if we're big in Switzerland, though.
1: Oh, I don't know. Emma, this is ESPN Radio. I think Norway, I think we got a whole pub of people listening.
2: Bunch
1: in Norway
2: of Vikings
1: right now.
2: Listening to the show?
1: Yeah, I think so. And I'm sure people from each of these countries are listening.
2: No doubt.
1: So do we want to find people in each of the countries or people from each of the countries? What's the best way for us to approach just how worldwide Hammer and Emmett is? We will get to the bottom of it next. If you're in Norway or France, 888-SAY-ESPN. I hope it's toll-free. 888-729-3776. 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
4: Here is your latest Middle Tennessee weather. Today, expect showers and thunderstorms likely, turning into a possible thunderstorm after 5 p.m. High near 92 with heat index values up to 103. West-southwest wind around 10 miles per hour. Chance of rain is 80% with rainfall between a quarter and half an inch. Tonight, showers and thunderstorms likely before 4 a.m., low around 71. Southwest wind around 5 miles per hour. 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
5: Sox have moved within a game and a half of a wild card spot in the American League. The Tigers sit 2.5 back of the wild card thanks to their 6-game winning streak. They'll go for 7 in a row at home this evening against the Phillies. Philadelphia trails Atlanta by 3 games in the National League East. Atlanta plays St. Louis again this evening after the Cardinals picked up a victory last night. The Marlins are also 3 back of the Braves. Miami will host Cleveland later today. The Brewers and Pirates will play 2 in Pittsburgh today after a rainout last night. The second game can be heard on ESPN Radio with coverage getting underway at 3:30 Eastern. Meanwhile, Milwaukee has made a roster move. The Brewers have placed left-hander Kyle Harrison on the 15-day injured list. He's dealing with elbow soreness. The World Cup semifinals will be set after tonight. There are 2 quarterfinal matches still to be played. Coming up at 5 Eastern, it's Norway against England. Then at 9 Eastern, Argentina battles Switzerland. Spain advanced yesterday, setting up a semifinal matchup with France on Tuesday. ESPN's Hercules Gomez on Get Up had high praise for France's top player.
9: We are witnessing probably the greatest international player at the World Cup level in real time. 27 years of age, Messi's 39, and he's got one more goal. He's already played in 2 finals. He's won one of those finals. He's en route to his 3rd final. He's got a potential 2 more World Cups.
5: 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And at Wimbledon this morning, the All-Czech women's final between Linda Noskova
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6: Pete is in Missouri. Pete is 64 years old. When was the last time you were in a fight?
11: About 4 years ago, a buddy of mine was going through a tough time. He sent me a little text. He says, "Hey, man, can you come down and have a beer with me and chat and everything like that?" I go, "Hey, glad to." This other guy over there, he's been really disrespectful to the bartender. She seemed like a nice gal.
6: So you swung on him? We got like 30 seconds before a hard out comes.
11: He threw up the bird. I took his ass outside, beat the shit out of him.
12: Oh, okay. Yeah, well, that's a walk-off shot.
6: Yeah,
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0: on Sirius XM Channel 80, presented by Progressive. I'm Aaron Goldhammer. He is Emmett Golden, and it's time for us to talk to Buster Olney, of course, ESPN Baseball Insider. You listen to him on the Baseball Tonight podcast. Buster, we are trying to find, we are embarking on a mission to try to find somebody who is in each of the remaining countries in the World Cup. We've got two big games today between England and Norway and between Switzerland at Argentina. Buster, I imagine you get fan feedback on the Baseball Tonight podcast from all over the world. Where is the most unique or strangest place that you've heard somebody?
1: Nepal. To have someone call in a question, we call on the podcast they do, we call them bleacher tweets. And have someone, you know, call in and, you know, in that, with English being the second language, that person from Nepal, and ask some question. I can't even remember what the question was because they're so taken aback. That was really cool. if you're reaching just to the apron of Mount Everest, You've done better than probably what you expected when you got into this business. That was the coolest one.
0: Buster, Baseball Tonight podcast, big with the Sherpas as they're going up Mount Everest, I guess. You know, you could throw the headphones in and get the latest, Emmett, on what's going on with the debacle that is the New York Mets or something.
2: Right. And you got to travel a long way from America to Nepal, right? And I think the Red Sox, Buster, are they having some travel issues? What's going on with them?
1: Man, and this was one of those days when, you know, when you start talking about, I mean, all of us have been through travel disasters, right? There's some kind of mechanical thing, and that's what happened with the Red Sox. They finished the game on Thursday night, and they go to the airport, and their plane has mechanical issues. So they stay in Chicago overnight, and then they go to load up the plane the next morning, and their mechanical issues persist, and they didn't actually arrive for last night's night game with the New York Mets. They didn't arrive in New York and be in a position to play until 5 o'clock, and they had to delay the start of the game. But I've covered a lot of teams where that sort of thing in a moment can become a rallying thing with the players, like, you know, F this, we're going to find a way, we're going to go out and win. And that's what happened. Sonny Gray led it, and the Red Sox now 7 straight wins. And don't look now, but they're now a game and a half out of the wild card. So all of the work that we've done speculating on Sonny Gray, on Aroldis Chapman, on Garrett Whitlock, and for that matter, Detroit Tigers, you know, with Tarek Skubal, you know, with Casey Mize, all of it might be irrelevant because the Tigers and the Red Sox are coming back into the race.
0: I mean, there's nobody really in the American League who's totally out of it. Buster Olney is with us. Of course, he'll be a part of ESPN Radio's coverage of the All-Star Game, which begins Tuesday night at 7 o'clock Eastern Time. And Buster, you've been talking about the Home Run Derby. We have a bit of a new format this year for what we're expecting on Monday night, but also a crazy idea that you dropped, I saw on social. I'm afraid if we do what Bryce Harper is suggesting and put metal bats into the Home Run Derby, Buster, is this dangerous? Like
2: somebody, I love it, Buster.
0: Might somebody die if we put metal bats in the hands of these sluggers? Is this a good idea or a bad idea?
1: Look, I'm not going to acknowledge what you just said about, you know, someone possibly getting hurt, because I don't want to be liable. because it's, yes, you do worry about that. You put aluminum bats in the hands of major league sluggers. And Bryce's idea, and I had just a great conversation with Bryce, great conversation with Kyle Schwarber about the possibility of, you know, the derby, the what it's going to be like in front of the Philly fans. But Bryce brought this up because, you know, for that gold ball, when they throw that in there, why don't you hand aluminum bats to the major league hitters? And guys, you know, probably hit it 110 miles an hour for that. I mean, we'd be talking about them hitting the ball out of the ballpark. And I will just tell you, that is a sample size of one. When I was covering the Yankees back in the day at old Yankee Stadium, the New York Times assigned me to do an article on these nitrogen-laced aluminum bats. And I brought them out. And a bunch of the Yankee pitchers, Mike Stanton at that time, Mariano Rivera, they were like, yeah, let's do that. And Mel Stottlemyre, the pitching coach, you know, at first he was like, yeah, probably not a good idea. And man, I can't wait to see it. And they took the aluminum bats. These are pitchers. And they're hitting the ball into the upper deck at Yankee Stadium. Right? Now you put the hand you put an aluminum bat in the hands of a Bryce Harper, a Kyle Schwarber, a Munetaka Murakami at the Home Run Derby. Yeah, I think they'd hitting balls out in the streets.
2: Now, Buster, we've talked about this before. You know I don't believe for a second that Babe Ruth actually hit a home run 580 feet. I want to see a home run that's 580 feet, though, and I think the aluminum bats would get it done. What do you think about the field for the Home Run Derby coming up this week?
1: Yeah, and it's a great field. You know, there's some years when the names come out and it feels like it's reluctant. It's like the NBA slam dunk contest. This year, man, it is loaded. You got Schwarber. You got Harper. You have Jack Caglione of the Kansas City Royals, you know, monster slugger. Junior Caminero, who had 45 home runs last year. He's on a streak right now. I think he's got, 12 in his last 17 games or something crazy like that. Ben Rice, I was talking to his dad, Dan, this morning about throwing to him in the Derby and how excited. I mean, it is a great field. And I'm sure that they're going to put on a show. I was talking to David Wright the other day, the former Mets third baseman, who was just mentioning that, man, Schwarber and Harper with that short right field porch in Philadelphia, that will be a place to live and get souvenirs on Monday night.
0: Buster Olney with us, Baseball Tonight podcast. Buster, when Emmett and I were growing up, like, we wouldn't even know when the baseball draft was, to be honest. Now, all of
1: a sudden, amazing?
0: We live in a world now where a guy gets drafted number one, and then kind of like the other sports, he's playing in the major leagues relatively quickly. What has changed, and who do you expect the number one pick to be this week?
1: So it's Rock Chulowski, I think, will be selected first overall by the White Sox, but as their White Sox officials told our Jesse Rogers a couple days ago that they were batting around three different names. What Chris Getz, their GM, told me was that, look, we're just going to pick the best player, and a lot of people believe that it's Chulowski, the shortstop out of UCLA. It is amazing how different the draft is than it used to be, because as you just said, it used to be that, you know, the draft would take place, you'd hear a bunch of names, you're aware of some of the players, and then it was like they disappeared into the minor league portal. Right? For 3, 4, 5 years, and eventually they would emerge, and you're like, oh yeah, that's right, the guy they took number one 3 years ago, 4 years ago. Well, now these guys are having an immediate impact. The other day when we did a game between the Phillies and the Reds in Cincinnati, you know, Chase Burns is out on the mound. He was the number two overall pick in his draft. Your guy, Bizana, the number one overall pick in that same year from 2024, he's having an impact.
0: He's an all-star. Kurtz. You'll see him in Philadelphia. It's amazing.
1: 100%. It's just amazing within 2 years. And I really think that what's happened is that with, you know, the advent of media, awareness, teaching techniques, information dripping down to the amateur level, players learning, understanding how to get better, travel ball, all those things combined for players are much better prepared at a younger age to get the skills. Now, I will qualify that by saying they don't always know how to run the bases or what base to throw to, because they haven't had the 1,000 games of reps in the minor leagues like they used to. But they are ready in terms of their skills.
2: As long as you can put the ball in play and over the fence, you'll worry about that other stuff later, right?
1: Exactly.
2: We'll see Bizana in the All-Star game. Doesn't seem like we're going to see Ohtani's dealing with a knee injury. What's the latest on that?
1: Yeah, so he's had this issue of inflammation on his left knee, and according to what was reported out of the Dodgers clubhouse yesterday, he's going to have his knee drained. They're going to put some kind of anti-inflammatory in there. And look, this is a giant red flag for a right-handed pitcher to have a left knee issue like that. That's the land leg. That's, you know, when I bump into old pitchers, you know, a lot of my conversations are, you know, guys who retire, you know, 10, 15 years later, they're talking about knee replacements. They're talking about hip replacements. And for pitchers, it's always the front leg. And so for Shohei Ohtani to have this, man, you know, you do wonder and continue to wonder, like, how long will he continue to hit and pitch at the same time? I mean, he's pitching at such a high level, so it'll be a while. But this year he's had these nagging issues that have sort of lingered. you know, he's like the rest of us. He's getting older. He's 32 years old. And so he told reporters yesterday he thinks, with treatment, after skipping the All-Star game, he'll be back and he'll be ready to be in action. But these are things we're going to be monitoring in the second half, his physical well-being.
0: Well, if he can't pitch, Buster, he'll just hit 55 home runs and steal 50
1: right,
0: bases
1: exactly.
0: And play the
1: best.
0: You know, so I think he's still going to be worth the money. Buster only with us. Baseball Tonight podcast, ESPN Baseball Insider. Buster, I know you always have fun. Enjoy the All-Star game in Philadelphia. We'll talk next week.
1: It'll be a blast. Thanks for having me, guys.
0: All right, that's Buster Olney, again, part of our All-Star coverage. Mm-hmm. And it begins Tuesday, 7 o'clock Eastern time. And I think baseball still has the best All-Star game of
2: without
0: all the sports. Yeah. I don't think it's particularly close.
2: Without a doubt. It's the only game that it feels like everybody plays hard in. You know, the pitchers are throwing hard. The hitters are trying to hit home runs. The guys are diving for balls. So it might be the only game you could play at 100% in an All-Star format.
0: I feel like I'm alone. I really liked when the baseball All-Star game determined home field advantage in the World Series. It felt like there were some real stakes, especially if you had a good team. Mm-hmm. You know, you felt like you might get there having the home field. I wonder why ultimately they did away with that. It's one thing that could come up next. In fact, Emmett, anything could come up next.
2: Ooh.
0: Because it's time for us to go ahead and spin the wheel.
2: Topics!
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2: Well, it's a very simple process. There's a huge wheel in the studio with topics all around them. We spin them wherever it lands. Our producer, James Steele, tosses it to us, and we react.
0: All right, that's on Hammer and Emmett ESPN Radio. I'm Aaron Goldhammer. He is Emmett Golden. Emmett, you've got your hands on the wheel, so I guess you're going to give it a spin.
2: Well, you know what? I usually spin it first. But Renee Canales is with us today. So you know what, Renee? You go ahead and spin the wheel,
0: man.
2: You
0: get the
2: first
0: one. Oh,
2: yeah.
0: Okay.
2: Renee, go ahead.
21: I appreciate that. Thanks, fellas.
0: All right.
21: Oh, that's
3: broken system.
22: All right. The wheel's having some technical difficulties, I guess. Hold on.
2: Yeah, come on. Did Renee break it? See?
22: I think Renee broke it. Okay, 4th of July game between the Cubs and the Cardinals experienced a delay in the 6th inning for a pretty understandable reason. No one can see the baseball. A game that started late due to rain was again pushed when a blanket of fog rolled into the stadium, creating unplayable conditions. Despite an effort to play on, the players' complaints eventually led to a weather delay of roughly 15 minutes. At one point, Cardinals second baseman J.J. Weatherholt could be seen telling umpires, "We can't see the ball." It also got so bad that an ABS challenge was broken because the ABS didn't know where the ball went. So.
0: Okay. Maybe I'm crazy for saying this. I actually think fog ball sounds like a fun sport.
2: Like, I mean, only if the ball is lit up and soft, right? Because if a baseball is a very hard object, and if that thing comes off a bat, and let's just say 80 miles an hour, you could kill somebody.
0: Fair enough, but the notion that you have an added aura of not being able to see the ball, like, tell me why. In football, you would not stop a game for fog, but in baseball, you would because you think baseball is more dangerous than football?
2: Oh, I mean, the ball, you have to be able to see the ball.
0: Okay, fair.
2: All right, that's very important.
0: All right, Renee, hit the thing. It was the worst take of the at least nominee. It's in the conversation. You can find it.
3: Worst take of the week, nominee.
0: All right, I'm going to go ahead and get off. I'm going to give the wheel a little spin here. All right, here we go.
2: Right, go.
0: There it goes. Now it's working.
3: Call it the Holland Tunnel.
22: Playoff wins at MetLife Stadium. Giants 1, Norway 1, Jets 0.
2: I love the bit about, you know, soccer teams winning more in stadiums than NFL teams that are winning. That's one of the best bits that's going on around here, and I love seeing that.
22: Bonus one, wild stat, France has more wins at Gillette Stadium this World Cup than the Jets do since 2011.
21: Can we move off the Jets? I don't appreciate it.
22: It's 2. The Jets are 1-14.
21: Can somebody bring up the Cowboys again?
0: Wait. James, you're telling me that some French soccer team has won more games at that place than the New York Jets have. The Jets play there every year.
22: Yes.
2: Yeah.
22: Correct.
2: Yeah. They play 8 or 9 games there.
22: 1-14 since 2011, the Jets are.
0: No. Wow. They play one game in Foxborough every year. I think the one game the Jets won there was a playoff game. Am I? Renee, is that correct?
1: That was in 2010.
22: So not in that time frame.
1: The one game they won, I believe it was 2 years ago. Last coached by Robert Saleh, I believe.
0: I think there was a butt fumble that didn't go so great. That was one of the games that we're counting here. All right, Emmett, is yours. Right. Give it
2: all away. Right, here we go. This is how a pro spins the wheel. Watch and learn. Yeah, see that? Perfect.
22: Yeah, the Pirates are mid. They have been 35 and 35, 36 and 36, 37 and 37, 38 and 38, 39 and 39, 40 and 40, 41 and 41, 42 and 42, 43 and 43, 44 and 44, 45 and 45, and now 47 and 47 this season. And also, don't forget, they are 10,957 and 10,957 all time. The Pirates, the definition of mid.
0: Well, Emmett, I think I'm going out on a limb here, but that's a 500 ball club to me.
2: Yeah, all of a sudden I'm thinking about jumping on DraftKings. Can I bet the Pirates to finish 81-81?
0: Exactly. Might not be a bad bet.
2: Yeah, I'm going to try and find it. I'll tell you that much.
0: James, this is your team. I'll tell you what's wild. You know, I think they have some positive, fun stories going on around them, but Paul Skeens just hadn't been the same pitcher this year. And if they're going to make a run for the playoffs or really take the next step, they need him to be an ace. His fastball velocity is down. If you're a Pirate fan, you got to be a little bit concerned about your ace not quite being the same. All right, I'm going to give this one more spin. I think we got time limit at least for one more. Here we go. Okay. Wheel of Topics is spinning.
4: Ducks fly together.
22: Big news last week was the Flyers giving an offer to the Ducks' Leo Carlson for $18 million a year, which would have made him the highest paid player in the NHL by far, higher than Connor McDavid and all those guys. And I matched the Flyers' record-setting offer sheet on Thursday, meaning the 21-year-old center will remain with the Ducks on a 5-year, $90 million contract. Which officially makes him the NHL's highest paid player.
0: The hockey finances, Emmett, are still broken because at 21 years old, I'm not sure you should be making more money than anybody else in the league. If I was a 29-year-old proven star and I saw that a 21-year-old was richer than me, I would be going back to my union and saying, what the heck is going on here?
2: Yeah, can they hold out? You know, until you redo my contract or something, I'm not hitting the ice. That is a wild situation. But look, God bless America, right? That's buckets and buckets of money we like to pour on people.
0: Yeah, what Connor McDavid is saying? God bless America, but God doesn't bless Canada because I get paid in Canadian dollars up here in Edmonton, and I can't get any of what... How many championships have the Anaheim Mighty Ducks won recently? The Mighty Ducks or just the Ducks?
22: They won one.
0: Okay. J.S. Jaguar was the goalie. You remember him?
2: Yeah, look at that.
0: That dude stood on his head. Are they the Mighty Ducks or just the Ducks? I think they're just the Ducks.
22: They're just the Ducks now. They used to be the Mighty Ducks of Anaheim.
2: Yeah.
22: No, they're just
0: the Ducks.
22: Be the Mighty Ducks of Anaheim. Slaps, kind of.
0: Exactly. Mighty Ducks on Disney Plus, hottest movie going with my kids right now. Oh, my
2: God. Oh, yeah, it's awesome.
0: It's on in the background constantly. They cannot get enough. All right, coming up, Emmett is going to give us the top five stars of the World Cup on a big day in soccer. This is Hammer and Emmett.
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0: play in 2026-27. I'm Aaron Goldhammer. He's Emmett Golden. We are underway on Hammer and Emmett on ESPN Radio. 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Emmett, you've got top five stars of the World Cup. We'll get everybody set for a huge day in soccer momentarily, but I want to give a quick shout-out. Rich Eisen has been doing this podcast called This Was SportsCenter. It's an interview podcast with SportsCenter legends. The last episode dropped a couple weeks ago now with Craig Kilborn, who is one of my favorite SportsCenter anchors of all time. He did an episode with Chris Fowler. There's that Belinda Cohn. Greeny did it. Chris Berman. The first episode is with Dan Patrick, and it's fantastic. Emmett, if you have not listened to this podcast, you've got to check out. If you have any nostalgia for 90s ESPN, you will love This Was SportsCenter. So if you're taking a road trip this summer, get all the episodes downloaded. 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This Was SportsCenter is presented by Gusto. Do you have a favorite episode yet of this, Emmett, that you've heard?
1: I mean, you just cannot go wrong, but probably Kilborn, because I love Craig just as much as you do. He was my favorite back in the day. Between him and Stuart Scott, those are probably my two favorite guys.
0: Emmett, I was thinking as I was watching Belgium go down to Spain and France and what they did to Morocco the previous day. There are levels to this, and the United States is not anywhere close to Belgium's level, but it struck me that there is a whole nother level above where Belgium is, and that's where the best teams in the world play.
1: Without a doubt. I mean, France and, you know, France and Argentina, they kind of flip-flop number one in the world rankings. You know, it depends on when you look at the list. But that's even Spain, you know, like the top five, six teams in the world are that much better than just everybody else. So, look, it was fun. I never thought the U.S. men's national team was going to win the World Cup. I never thought that for a second. I wish they would have been able to beat Belgium, but you just saw a frantic Team USA once they got on the pitch with Belgium. They just seemed overwhelmed.
0: Yeah, completely. And I wonder, you know, it was 4-1 against Belgium. You get on the pitch with France.
1: Yeah.
0: And I'd have worried that could have turned into 6-1, 7-1, 7-0, like something really embarrassing if France had wanted it to.
2: That would have been Germany-Brazil from 2014, where Germany destroyed Brazil 7-1.
1: Yeah, it could. I mean, unless France just pulled the reins back after they got,
2: I doubt it.
1: 4-0 or whatever. But yeah, there's France, the best team in the world, and the U.S. is working, right? U.S. is like a play-in team in the NBA, right? Where they're not in the lottery anymore. They're not a lottery team.
0: No,
1: but they're working their way up.
0: Look, they got a lot of things to work on, and one of them is you've just seen stars emerge in this tournament. Of all kinds, and none of them are really American, let's be honest. Like, Balogun had a nice World Cup. Pulisic's a big name. I thought he had a bad World Cup, to be honest, and now he's injured. Did not really put his best foot forward, literally or figuratively. But the real stars, Emmett, how's Messi playing? How's Haaland playing? How's Mbappe playing? You got to have one of those guys to take it to that level.
1: And to put it in perspective, so my club in Europe, Tottenham Hotspur, they had some interest. It was reported they had some interest in Flo Balogun. And the reaction to Spurs fans were, oh, that's cool. All right, now Sandro Tonali, who's an Italian player, the lid blew off of London when they found out that they had a chance to sign this guy. He didn't even play in the World Cup. Right. So it just tells you the difference.
0: Because Europe's so good, his team didn't even qualify for the World Cup. But they would still kick the U.S.'s butt if Italy and the United States ever played each other in a significant international match.
1: Yeah, exactly. So there are levels to it. U.S. working their way up. It was fun. You know, I'm not going to crush Christian Pulisic because he got a lot of criticism afterwards, and even maybe some personal things were said about him after the fact. I'm not going to go that far. It was fun while it lasted, but I was never under the impression that they were going much further than they went.
0: Yeah, he's just not a player on the level of Lionel Messi. Guess what? Nobody is a player on the level of... it's like trying to compare somebody to the great American superstars in any sport. It's hard to find guys. There are only a few guys in the world that can play on that level. All right. Emmett, you have come up with a list. Go ahead and set this up, why you put this together, and go ahead and get it rolling.
1: Yeah, listen, the stars have been shining when it comes to the World Cup. So I put together a list of the top five biggest stars of the World Cup.
0: All right, here we go with number five.
3: Number five.
1: All right, number five. You're going to be like, what? He's number five? Kylian Mbappe. Number five, Mbappe has been awesome. I put him at number five, though, because I think a lot of people in America were casually familiar with him, but he has shown up and shown out, and he's leading the French team. Looks like they're on their way to winning the World Cup.
3: Number four,
1: and you're going to be like, this is over Mbappe? Absolutely. Ranch dressing and A1 sauce. All right, listen, people have come from other countries and have never tasted ranch dressing or A1. And Aaron, they're shipping this stuff back to their country by the caseloads. They're buying pallets full of this stuff because evidently in Europe, they don't have ranch or A1 sauce. It's crazy, but that has been a big star for the World Cup.
3: Number three.
1: The Viking row, right? Everybody loves when Norway bangs the drum and everybody goes, whoo, right? And they got a rhythm to it. It's a huge scene after every win for Norway. And even sometimes they're just at the bar doing it or out in the street. It is awesome. That's number three.
3: Number two.
1: The Mexican duck. All right, listen, I don't know if you guys know about this duck. There's a duck that's a fan of the Mexican national team, and he just kicks it. He just walks around Mexico in a Mexican kit in shoes, which is wild. It's my favorite thing. That duck was a gigantic star of the World Cup.
3: Number one.
1: It's got to be Erling Haaland. You know, it looks like a member from True Blood. Or maybe from House of the Dragon, right? Looks like a character out of one of those shows or movies. But he has taken America by storm. And Erling Haaland, up to this point, has been the biggest star of the World Cup.
0: Emmett, I knew nothing about Norway. And now all I know about Norway is Erling Haaland. But I also know the Viking row. Two of the biggest stars of the World Cup. Norway related. I would say controversial list from you, so let's talk about some of these things as they fell in. How is Messi not one of the top five stars of the World Cup? What kind of a Mark Zeno list are you putting together here?
1: Because you can see Messi anytime you want to. Turn on Apple TV and watch the MLS. Like, it's, you know, every day is a sunny day. What's a sunny day?
0: He's the biggest star. Like, people are staying up tonight late for 9 o'clock Eastern for Argentina-Switzerland to see Messi. They're not even really there to see Argentina. They're there to see Messi. And if Argentina comes along, okay, fine. I will say your pick of ranch dressing and A1 sauce is a great pick because I think this is a perfect example. People around the world like to kind of poop on Americans for a variety of reasons. I love the fact that so many people from around the world came here and found some of the special things that we do better than anybody else.
1: Yes, steak sauce and salad dressing is one of them.
0: Okay, we put ice in our drinks. It blew people's minds.
1: Right.
0: We have 16 different kinds of cereal to choose from. It blew people's minds. And really, it should be in the national anthem that we have ranch dressing in A1. Like,
1: yes.
0: To heck with the ramparts and the Rockets red glare. We should be singing about A1.
1: Ranch dressing and A1 everywhere, right? Like, you can kind of make it happen. But that is huge, man. People love that stuff.
0: All right. You have the Mexican duck at number two. I knew Merlin the Mexican duck was going to be high on this list. Emmett, I thought El Tri getting eliminated by England would bump him down a few slots. You did not correlate him, though, with the success of the Mexican national team. Why?
1: Because Merlin is successful no matter what happens to the team. All right? He is now internationally known as the Mexican duck, Merlin. Like, he has a name, and everybody in the world knows it now. So it doesn't matter whether Mexico won or lost, Merlin won.
4: It's not Merlin's fault that Mexico couldn't finish the job.
0: Are you sure Merlin didn't get onto the pitch and start to throw off Jude Bellingham at any point? He scored two goals in 3 minutes.
1: Hey, Merlin had nothing to do with that. Merlin did his job. Okay. All right? He walked to the thing.
0: Fair enough. And because we're presented by Progressive Insurance, I think the number one duck in the world right now is Merlin, the Mexican, Merlin from the Mexican national team.
1: Yeah, sounds good to me.
0: Emmett, Mbappe is on this list, but at five, and you have him on here and not Messi. What did Mbappe do to move ahead of Messi? Because Messi's played just as well, if not better, than Mbappe, and doesn't have as good of a team around him.
1: Right. Mbappe made the list because you don't get to see him play in America very often, unless you obviously watch him play overseas. And I don't think there are a lot of Americans that wake up in the morning to watch soccer like I do. But even I'm watching the Premier League more than I'm watching Mbappe play. So that's why he made it. Again, you can see Messi. This is like Messi's last time in the World Cup, but he's going back to, was it Inter Miami? And he'll be playing down there. So that's why he didn't make my list.
0: Emmett, will you do me a favor? Refresh social media. Just make sure LeBron didn't make a decision yet, did he? Is he going to make it over the weekend? No.
1: No, he wouldn't do that. No.
0: So now we're going into next week without him.
1: It's only been going on like a week and a half.
0: Yeah, but okay.
1: Doesn't it feel like months?
0: Emmett, in Cleveland, we have a sponsor for the LeBron watch. That is the smartest sponsorship that any one of our advertising partners have ever agreed to, because it's going to be we planned on it being 3 days, and it's going to be 6 months at this point.
1: Yeah.
0: Up next, there is drama going on in the Rams facility, and it's the kind of drama, if you're a Rams fan, you might want to see. I'm Aaron Goldhammer. He's Emmett Golden. Hammer and Emmett continues ESPN Radio and the ESPN app.
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0: Is that by acquiring Myles Garrett, did they actually acquire another Hall of Fame player? 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And I don't know. I mean, I think TMZ is a pretty credible place to do a report like this.
1: Mm-hmm.
0: Three-time Defensive Player of the Year, Aaron Donald, was seen working out at the Rams practice facility in Woodland Hills, California. It's believed that Donald took part in an hour-long workout that featured ladder work and medicine balls and all kinds of... Emmett, is it something or nothing? I mean, my guess is a future Hall of Famer and Super Bowl champ. He's got access to the gym whenever he wants. So is this something or nothing in your opinion?
1: I think it's something. Because, you know, you get a little closer to it and you work out and maybe you see another guy or two in there working out with you and you go like, hey, man, I could see myself playing for another year. And you and I know a few people who have played professional sports and professional football specifically. They all say they don't miss game day. They don't miss the workouts. They don't miss the uniforms. They miss the guys. Yeah. They miss being in the locker room. And I think the fact that Aaron was in that environment, I don't think it guarantees anything, but I do think it could start him to going, man, I miss being in this environment with the guys.
0: Emmett, there are a few players in NFL history that are absolute freaks of nature, and so I wouldn't put anything past them. Okay. Mm-hmm. That being said, Aaron Donald last played in an NFL game in the calendar year 2023.
1: Mm-hmm.
0: Emmett, last time I checked, it's 2026. This isn't a year off or a few months off. This is 3 years away from the game. Is it ridiculous to expect that after 3 years he could come back and play high caliber defensive line next to Myles Garrett?
1: I mean, to expect him to come back and be a defensive player of the year candidate, I do think is ridiculous. But I mean, I think he could still play and not embarrass himself at all. I think he could be really good. I don't know if you get off the couch after 3 years and is as dominant as you were before, but for the position he plays, that might be the easiest position to do it.
0: He stayed in really good shape, and I haven't seen him. You know, some defensive linemen, they gain a ton of weight. They get really soft.
1: Or lose a ton of weight.
0: Yeah, well, okay. So he stayed in pretty good shape, but I have no idea whether he stayed in football shape. And those are two very different things. The fact that you still lift and do some cardio and you still look good with your shirt off, okay, there are a lot of guys, you know, in LA that do that, just go down to Venice Beach. Mm-hmm. Is this guy really in shape to be a competitive NFL player anymore?
1: Listen, you could get in shape. When is the first game? September?
0: Yeah.
1: You could get in shape from, if you work out from July to September, you could be in football shape for sure. You wouldn't even need that long, to be honest with you.
0: So he's 35. Okay. Mm-hmm. So, I mean, he retired young and when he was still at the top of his game. This is not a guy who waited until he was rotating in snaps, you know, with the Miami Dolphins to say goodbye. This was a guy who the last time he played, he was still one of the best defensive players in the NFL. I just think when you walk away, you know, Michael was able to do it, but he was he played baseball. He was playing another sport professionally. And when he came back, they didn't win at a high level. It took him a while to kind of get back into full basketball shape. And he was only out half as long.

0: the guy in front of him and get the quarterback. You know, if a running back tries to get by, grab him. Like, there isn't a lot of timing and things that he needs to get back. So while I do agree, I wouldn't expect him to come in and be as dominant as he was. But I would, if he said he was coming back, I'm going to go, man, he's going to be pretty good. And you're going to put Myles Garrett next to him. That would make that defensive line scary.
1: Hammer and Emmett on ESPN Radio, the ESPN app. Emmett, there's these teams that get so much preseason hype, like the Rams are. Like, people saying, why are we even bothering to play the season? Just hand them the trophy. Those kinds of things.
0: Mm-hmm.
1: Always makes me feel like something a little dangerous is going on. Every year there's a team that gets hyped like this that falls flat on their face. Aaron Donald or no Aaron Donald? Do you think the Rams are at any risk of that, or are you locking in 13 wins and a trip to the NFC Championship game?
0: I'm locking that in with one exception, an injury. If Matt Stafford gets injured, then all bets are off. Like, look what we saw with the Chiefs last year, you know, and again, I know
1: they were,
0: you know,
1: toast before Mahomes got hurt, though.
0: That is true, but I feel like an injury at the quarterback position, I don't think any team can handle that. You know, even if their starter isn't Matthew Stafford, you know, an MVP, an MVP candidate, even if your starter isn't that, he's still the best option you have. Yeah, and when your quarterback goes down, all are off.
1: Emmett, I think it's possible they could lose in the playoffs. I mean, that's possible for anybody. But here's what I know. Last year, the best quarterback was Matthew Stafford, Rams. Best coach in the league, you could argue, Sean McVay, Rams. Mm-hmm. Best defensive player in the league, Myles Garrett, Rams. One of the best receivers in the league, Puka Nacua, Rams. And it's like not like their offensive line stinks. Like, I mean, all these other positions. Like, what don't they have? The best kicker in football or the best punter? They don't even need a punter with their team. Emmett, I think, I know it's a tough division. I know the Seahawks are in it. Mm-hmm. I think they were kind of unlucky to not win the Super Bowl last year. I mean, I think they had two times that they really could have beaten Seattle and they weren't able to finish the job. And now I think a couple of moves on that defense that they made, I think it puts them over the top. I think they are the prohibitive Super Bowl favorites, more so than the odds on DraftKings even reflect.
0: Yeah, because they were a great team before you added arguably the greatest pass rusher in the history of the game. Maybe he's not there yet. Maybe people are scoffing at that statement. When he's done playing, he will be in that conversation.
1: I don't know that Aaron Donald moves the needle like all of a sudden the odds. You're going to see this huge shift. Mm-hmm. But what I would think is that by the end of the season, you know, when the game's then maybe he can be not as much of an impact player as he used to be, but a guy certainly who could make a play that could change the outcome of a playoff game.
0: He ain't gonna hurt you. No. All right.
1: If LeBron decides to come back to Cleveland, we'll talk about that next. But he hasn't made any decisions. So probably Emmett and I will head back to the World Cup. A big day in soccer on Hammer and Emmett.
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4: Here is your latest Middle Tennessee weather. Today, expect showers and thunderstorms likely, turning into a possible thunderstorm after 5 p.m. High near 92 with heat index values up to 103. West-southwest wind around 10 miles per hour. Chance of rain is 80% with rainfall between a quarter and half an inch. Tonight, showers and thunderstorms likely before 4 a.m., low around 71. Southwest wind.
5: 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And 102.9 The Buzz on-air personality Andy Heron celebrates 12 years. 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
10: 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World Cup quarterfinals today. It'll be Norway taking on England at 5 Eastern, followed at 9 Eastern by Argentina and Switzerland. That will fill out the final spots in the semifinals. Spain advancing yesterday to the semis. They will match up against France on Tuesday. This morning, the Wimbledon women's final. Linda Noskova won the first set against Carolina Mukova 6-2. And Noskova leads the second set by a count of 5-3. That match can be seen on ESPN.
12: Hey, it's Evan Cohen. Coming up Monday, we've seen a lot of old faces in new places in the NBA. And I'll tell you the one that I think will have the biggest impact on his team next season. It's on Sportsmanlike 6 a.m. Eastern, right here on ESPN Radio, ESPN2, and ESPNU.

0: the World Cup. Two massive quarterfinal matchups, which we will preview momentarily. But first, let's go live. Emmett Golden is standing by at our LeBron update desk. He's got all the latest news and information. Emmett, give us the latest on LeBron as he decided where he is going to play for 2026-27.
1: No, he hasn't. There is absolutely no news. Back to you, Aaron.
0: All right. Thank you, Emmett. We're presented by Progressive Insurance, and let's bring in Casey Keller, who is one of our favorite soccer analysts. He works for ESPN. He's been all over all the World Cup stuff. Casey, Emmett is going to run through real quick his top five stars of the World Cup so far, and then we want you to grade the list, okay? So listen carefully. Here's Emmett with his top five stars of the World Cup thus far. Emmett, go ahead.
1: All right, coming in at number five, Kylian Mbappe. All right. Number four, ranch dressing and A1 sauce. Number three, the Viking roll.
2: Right.
1: Number two, Merlin the Mexican duck. Mm. And then number one, Erling Haaland.
0: What do you make of the list, Casey?
2: I think it's strong to quite strong, I think. The hard part for me is I think Merlin has to go a little further down because I can't put Mexico anywhere near the top.
0: That's a true American. Thank you very much, Casey.
2: I'm on. Yep.
1: Yeah, so they were, Casey, I was going to say, like, Pedro Porro, Christian Romero, Lucas Bergvall, you know, all the Tottenham guys, but they told me I couldn't do that.
0: No, that's
2: you said, why don't they do that for Spurs? And then I said, okay, and then they get off the list.
1: Right.
0: Emmett doesn't want to rank anything with Tottenham. He's just happy that they're not dealing with relegation. Casey, he did not have Lionel Messi on the list.
2: Okay.
0: But I got to tell you, like, I think that as much as anything else, he has solidified himself as the greatest soccer player of all time because he's still doing this at this level in dramatic fashion. Are you more impressed with how Argentina has been able to get through? Or do you think we're seeing some signs of vulnerability in the way it's gone against Cape Verde in this most recent game, which really they should have probably lost to Egypt?
2: Well, we knew they had a little bit of the easier draw. We also did not expect Messi to be as influential as he has at this age. We still know that he's capable of doing something on the pitch that nobody else can. But also, this Argentinian team, the players, the coaching staff, the whole team is set up around to maximize those moments for Messi, and that takes some serious ego checks from some very, very prominent players to be able to do that and to understand that this is the best way that they're going to be successful, and it's worked. I still feel that they'll beat Switzerland. I mean, I would love to see a matchup against England. Obviously, there's some geopolitical ramifications there as well. These two countries don't like each other, dating back to the Falkland Islands issue. And clearly two big footballing nations, you know, fighting each other in a semifinal to go to a final. So yeah, there's a lot of fun to happen today. But the energy that England had to put out against Mexico at Azteca, I mean, if you've ever even walked up a set of stairs at 7,000 feet and then having to play that game with a man down and everything that happened for an England to come out on top. So a lot of fun set up for today.
1: What does Norway have to do if they want to knock off the Three Lions?
2: Well, they have to maximize their opportunities, which we've seen, you know, significantly for them. I mean, they're not a team that's going to be like Spain played yesterday, have, you know, 65-70% possession, create, you know, a ton of half chances, and then finally, you know, capitalize on the goalkeeping mistake. Where it really will be, I think England will have more of the ball, they'll have more of the opportunities, and it's just can they keep Harry Kane? Can they keep, you know, Jude Bellingham at bay to the point where then on those one or two occasions, Haaland just runs past you or just beats you on a header or just does an Erling Haaland thing and gets on the scoreboard?
0: What do you make of Haaland being, Emmett called him the biggest star of this World Cup? I really think he's become an international icon during this tournament.
2: He already was, and this just has just continually solidified that. And the one stat that I thought that I saw from this that I thought was really, really impressive was they pointed out that one of his runs in this tournament would have been the fourth fastest run in the NFL over the last 2 years.
0: Jeez.
1: Mm. Wow.
2: And, you know, we as Americans like to brag about our athletes in the NFL. But that just shows you, here's this big guy just, and I think one of those runs was with the ball as well, not just sprinting. So yeah, so there's a, he's a freak of nature, and he's shown that at the club level, and this is because of the surrounding cast that he has around him. They were able to qualify easily for the first time in a long time, and he's been able to showcase that on the world stage.
1: Casey, of the teams that play today, who has the best chance of knocking off either Spain or France in this tournament?
2: I mean, it really is between, you know, England and Argentina. I mean if you had a semifinal of France, Spain, England, Argentina, that's kind of one of those things where you can go to a World Cup and you can talk about, oh, isn't this a great story, and how Erling Haaland this and Rance dressing that and you know, Cape Verde and the CONCACAF teams had some good moments. But, yeah, this is what a semifinal should look like.
0: Casey Keller is with us, ESPN soccer analyst. If you were trying to coach against the French national team, what would your strategy be? Pray?
2: The scary part is I truly believe that France could have been playing their second team in this semifinal if they were allowed to put two teams in the World Cup. That's how unbelievably strong they are. I mean, here's the one part where I think Spain has an opportunity. Is there's not a more technical team in this tournament than Spain. Well, there's not a more technical team in the world than Spain. And you know, it's the old, a good offense becomes a good defense, where really, I mean, for majority of that first half against Belgium, Belgium never had the ball. So it's kind of hard to score if you don't have the ball, so that you have to wait for those few opportunities. So, but here's the problem. France can do both. France can have possession, they can beat you, but then they also have the strength and the pace that if they don't have possession, they might even be more dangerous on the counterattack. So I said France was the favorite going into the tournament. I said only, you know, slightly Spain was below them, and we're going to find out if that's true, which is going to be fun. I truly believe that is the final, and whoever wins that game will win this tournament.
0: Casey, last thing on the Americans. Did they have a bad day against Belgium, or are they really that far away from being, on the second tier?
2: No, we're a little far away. look, we've all been in sports a long, long time, and every once in a while you see one of those games, one of those situations where a team doesn't have two guys have a bad day, or four guys have a bad day, or seven guys have a bad day. You had one of those rare occasions in a big stage where you had more or less every player on your team have a bad day. And, I mean, it's hard enough to recover when you have one or two guys that aren't playing at the level that you need. But when you truly have one of those collective nightmares on that stage, it's tough to recover from, and I don't want to get too, you know, deep into it, because there were so many good moments from the U.S., and yes, there's some context there, and yes, they beat the teams they should have beaten the first time. They really had to come up against somebody that there was like, okay, this is the true test. They failed, but I truly believe that if you played that game again tomorrow, that it would not look like that. Potentially could the U.S. lose to that side 100%, but would it be significantly more competitive? Absolutely 100%.
0: Casey, have you talked to Matt Freese?
2: No, I have not. I mean, I've only met Matt Freese. I haven't been around the team that much for quite a while now. So I said hello to him one time. I didn't see him in this tournament. I kind of made it a point not to go to the team hotel or not do anything like that. Just let them, you know, do their thing. They have enough distractions. But if I did, I would definitely, you know, just encourage him and just talk about, you know, little things and little things to focus on going forward. And that this was the question mark. One of the question marks that the goalkeeping union had going into this World Cup was, and Tim Howard mentioned it, I think, on his podcast, was the hard part is replicating that kind of pressure when you've never been in that kind of pressure. Mm-hmm. And you hope that being so naive, you just kind of come through it. But there's that point where either through club or country and just the whole process of being a pro in those big occasions, that you learn the risk reward factor of being a goalkeeper. And that's a big, big learning moment on a big, big stage with a whole lot of people watching.
0: No doubt. Casey, appreciate the insight all tournament long. We look forward to catching up next week. Thank you.
2: Sounds great. Thanks,
0: that's
2: guys.
0: Casey Keller, ESPN soccer analyst, with a lot of great insight, Emmett, on everything from ranch dressing to Erling Haaland to what happened to the United States as they bow out. But I appreciated his positivity that maybe the United States just against Belgium had a bad day, and they're not really 4-1 worse than that side.
1: Yeah, when I watched the game, they just seemed so affected. You know, and kind of hectic, and just, you know, they give up the first goal, then they equalize, and boom, then they're down again. And I thought at that point, that kind of took away all the momentum, and you really saw them almost panic, for lack of a better word to describe it. And if things work a little differently, then, you know, I don't know if they win. Maybe they could win, but I think that they did struggle due to the amount of pressure in that moment, because all of a sudden it wasn't the beautiful story about the U.S. having it, you know, playing so well. It turned into we're in a dogfight.
0: Well, when they scored, it was 61 seconds, I think, Emmett, of glory, where you felt like, okay, now we came back, equalized, everything's going to calm down. And then from there, it was just one mess after the next.
1: It was over. Yeah.
0: It was a bad day. I'm Aaron Goldhammer. He's Emmett Golden. They weren't the only ones that had a bad day this past week. There were some worse takes. We will discuss them and anoint one, the worst take of the week, on Hammer and Emmett next.
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1: Last time you were in a fight?
17: About 4 years ago, a buddy of mine was going through a tough time. He sent me a little text. He says, "Hey man, can you come down and have a beer with me and chat and everything like that?" I go, "Hey, glad to." This other guy over there, he's been really disrespectful to the bartender. She seemed like a nice gal.
1: So you swung on him? We got like 30 seconds before a hard out comes.
17: He threw up the bird. I took his ass outside and beat the shit out of him.
1: Oh, okay. Yeah, well, that's
18: all right. Well, yeah. That's a walk-off shot.
1: Yeah,
18: if there ever was one.
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0: player, name a random MLB player, name a random football player, like the first one that just comes to mind. Not right. a star, but like when you think of, wow, that guy is a guy. Okay, let's go in the NBA with you. Let's,
1: okay.
0: The like guy is a
1: great
0: guy.
1: Player, like a really yeah. good player?
0: No, not a great player, just a player, like a guy who played.
1: Oh, a guy, a guy who played Bobby Surra.
0: I can't believe you just said that, because the joke that I have to pay this off is about Bob Surra. Of all
1: we did
0: the...
1: not do this either. This is...
0: Just watch CLR posted that Bob Surra is the random NBA player that he picks. Do you know why?
1: Why is it?
0: He's a Spanish speaker. And it was a common joke among Spanish speakers that Bob Surra, his name sounds like basura.
1: Oh, okay.
0: Do you know what basura means
1: in Spanish?
0: I have
1: no idea. No. Renee?
2: Oh, I could tell you. It means garbage.
1: Okay.
2: I'm not excited to say that, but it's just... Yeah. Yeah, no,
0: I mean,
2: that's
0: he's
2: terrible.
0: A pro, but their joke was it's basura.
1: Uh-huh.
0: And that basura means garbage. It's
1: How
0: time
1: crazy.
0: For us yeah. to anoint the worst of the worst.
3: That was terrible.
4: Hammer and Emmett's worst take of the week.
5: He said what?
6: You are the absolute worst.
7: The worst of the worst.
1: Worst.
0: I'm Aaron Goldhammer. He's Emmett Golden. Hammer and Emmett read each other's minds, apparently,
1: yes.
0: on ESPN Radio and on the ESPN app. We're presented by Progressive. Emmett, please explain how and why we're doing this.
1: Yeah, listen, we don't want to celebrate the good takes and when people are right and all. Like, no, that's no fun at all. We want the crud. We want people that swing and miss, that are absolutely wrong without question. That is what we celebrate here on Hammer and Emmett.
0: And we're going to start with one of the kings of the worst take of the week. His name is Mark Zeno. He is a doctor of bad takeology here at ESPN Radio. He was on Amber and Ian and tries to explain why he left Patrick Mahomes off his list in ESPN Radio rank him his top five quarterbacks.
8: Not one, not two, three straight years of decline from Patrick Mahomes. Are we just ignoring that? He's coming off an ACL that's going to sideline him for a lot of training camp. Doesn't mean he can't just step in and go. But again, three straight years, yardage down. Three straight years, well, just two straight years of completion percentage down. Three straight years, touchdowns down. He's been in the league for 9 years. Really hard to stay at the level that he was at for the first four or five.
9: Just say it. Just say his best days are behind him. Just say it.
8: I'm not going to say his best days are behind him. His days of being the best quarterback in the league are behind him.
1: Wow. Not even a top five quarterback. Right? You know, I mean, it was the only issue I had with Zeno's list is that Joe Burrow was on it. And
0: well,
1: Joe has been hurt all the time. So.
0: Okay. So I get Mahomes coming back from an injury, too, and not even James can disagree with that. However, in the 3 years of quote-unquote decline, he won the Super Bowl, made the Super Bowl, and then had one weird year where some injuries bit the Chiefs and a bunch of things didn't go their way. And now I have a feeling that he's going to come back and still be the guy you want with the ball in his hands at the end. And to me, that's how I define my list of top five quarterbacks. I think this is an over-reliance on stats and analytics. Kenny Atkinson wouldn't have Patrick Mahomes in his top five quarterbacks either. And that's part of why Emmett and I don't think he should be the coach of the Cavaliers for much longer moving forward. Emmett, who do we got next?
1: So RG3, Robert Griffin III, was critical on Twitter about the fans of the U.S. He says, and I quote, "We lost because Belgium's a better team," he says, "We weren't united as a front when it comes to the fans. We're supposed to be the United States of America, not the divided states of America." RG3, stop. All right, the fans were rocking, all right? The fans represented for the U.S. I don't know what the hell he's talking about.
0: I don't either. I do know what Bryce Harper was talking about, Emmett, when he talked about his idea for the Home Run Derby on Buster Olney's podcast, The Baseball Tonight Pod. Emmett, he said he wanted, when the gold balls come in for the Derby, aluminum bats to be placed in the hands of the hitters. You were excited about this. Buster was excited about this. And I think this is massive liability for anybody who's sitting in the stands who could get their head taken off by a baseball, and that's why, to me, it's one of the worst takes of the week.
1: I think you get your head taken off from a wooden bat, you know, and the ball getting hit. So it's dangerous in the baseball streets. You need to watch out. I'd love to see this. This is not a bad take at all, in my opinion.
0: What do you got next, Steve?
1: All right, let's hear from Rich Paul. All right, Rich Paul, Clutch Sports CEO, was on the Game Over podcast, and he said this about LeBron's free agency.
5: There is none. There is none. I wish I knew. You know, he's taking his time, man. You know, really evaluating things, taking his time. But, and I've really left him alone. Play golf, do what the things you need to do. He understands where things are, and so when he gets ready, he'll let me know.
1: I don't believe for a second that Rich has no idea where LeBron is planning on going.
0: Yeah. Every time LeBron's been a free agent, they've done some show to try to announce where he's, whether it be an internet article or the decision or... So I would assume that something like that is coming, some podcast or I don't know, and that's how the announcement's going to be made. I have a feeling it's not just going to be a Shams report, and then that's going to be how this whole thing is announced. Emmett, you got the nominees. You got Zinno. You got RG3. Bryce Harper. You got Rich Paul. Who are you putting at the top of the list, the worst take of the week?
1: I'm sorry, man. I got to go RG3. Like, what broadcast were you watching? Like, the United States fans were united. I don't know what the heck he's talking about.
0: I got James Steele's back. Congratulations to Mark Zinno.
6: Yeah, not,
0: I don't think that's going to age particularly well. More ESPN Radio is next. I'm Aaron Goldhammer. He's Emmett Golden. This has been Hammer and Emmett.
7: Did you name yourself that? 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
27: We favourites. 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They've won it before. It's a bigger country, etc. Norway, the fact that they've got this far with Erling Haaland, they're just enjoying the ride at the minute. No pressure on them at all. They're only a small nation with a small population. 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
27: 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Slightly nervous, but looking forward to it.
29: Second match pits Argentina against Switzerland. In South Africa, midfielder Jaden Adams has died at the age of 25. Started two of South Africa's three group games. Came off the bench for the knockout round.
30: 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Coming up Monday, the ESPN Radio Rank'em Series continues. I'll tell you who I think the top five breakout stars will be in the NFL this season. 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

0: Once again, the NBA world waiting with bated breath for LeBron James to make up his mind and cast his lot with some NBA team.
1: LeBron James wants to be in a competing environment. 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

0: SiriusXM Channel 80. 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Good to have you aboard. I'm Jonathan Zaslow alongside Mia O'Brien, and we have a big time sports day today. Mia, how you doing? Good to see you.
1: Good to see you as well, sir. It's a Sunshine State show. I think we could call it that, with a little Jacksonville and South Florida representation. And while the temperatures are above 100 degrees here in the said Sunshine State, I know we're going to bring the heat over the next few hours as well here on the airwaves.
0: Well, and this is the center of all the action, okay? We got right down the road from me, about 10 minutes away here in South Florida. We're just hours away from the semifinal matchup between Norway and England. And of course, the Miami Heat are dominating the headlines out at Summer League, all right? Fisticuffs were flying yesterday in Vegas. So, yes.
1: We don't call it Fight Week for nothing, Zaz. It is Fight Week out there, after
0: There's
1: all.
0: A lot going on. We got the two World Cup matches, 5 p.m., 9 p.m. Eastern time tonight. Later this evening, you got the return of Conor McGregor. And, of course, we're all sitting around. We're just sitting. We're sitting around and we're waiting for the update from Shams Charania about LeBron James. Why isn't there odds on DraftKings Sports for that? There's odds on DraftKings Sports for everything. Why isn't there odds on DraftKings Sports, Mia, for who's going to break the news about LeBron James? Like, I can tell you, you would have odds on Shams Charania being the one. You would have odds on the Game Over podcast, all right? Rich Ball's podcast with Max Cohen. That you could put odds on. What? Like, there's got to be a couple others there.
1: The cupcake lady. Or the cupcake guy,
0: That's
1: I should
0: right.
1: say, Zaz.
0: That's right.
1: Yes, Jonathan Gottschall up in Cleveland, who used to own Caroline's Cupcakes, broke the news. Now owns Pokey Fresh up there in the great state of Ohio. So maybe it's him again.
0: You could put Hammer and Emmett can be on there. I mean, they'd be like plus 20,000. Okay, the odds would be very, very high.
1: I like those odds. Come on now.
0: Well, you have a rule, right? If anything is plus 20,000, you put $5 on it, right? Like, who cares? Whatever.
1: Just because.
0: Like,
1: you never know.
0: It's $5.
1: It's the same reason you don't delete people on Facebook, because you never know who's going to win the lottery 10 years from now.
0: Why aren't there odds on who's going to break the LeBron story? So, LeBron, we're all on LeBron watch. We're sitting around waiting for it. Let's hear from Rich Paul, all right? He was on NBA Today yesterday and gave us some type of update on what the timeline could look like.
2: I think there's there's communication from players directly to him, and obviously I handle it from an organization perspective, but look, I think it's admirable the way he sought after today, and it's a testament to his hard work, and so we're taking this thing very seriously, but at the same time, we're having fun. I think it's great for the fans, but you know, this is something that it's his decision, and he's earned the right to make whatever decision he wants. And so, I just tell him, take your time, and whenever you're ready, just let me know.
0: All right. So, would we both agree, Mia? It's not going to happen this weekend, because whenever. Oh, I hear it in your voice. You think I could be wrong?
1: I mean, listen. When you least expect it. I understand that, at least according to social media, was Bron not on a golf course in Ohio this past week?
0: Right? No. Well, maybe he was also, but a couple days ago, he was on a golf course in the Caribbean. That's for sure.
1: Okay. Yeah. So in the Caribbean, and there's no NBA team that we know of yet. I mean, I'm just waiting for the other shoe to drop, and suddenly Adam Silver announces that there's an expansion team that no one knew was coming, and LeBron is a player owner of said team. That would be the ultimate twist of fate. I'm not sure that that's available over on DraftKings right now. But no, I think when you least expect it, that is when you will see this announcement come. I also don't think, as Rich Paul alluded to, they are in any rush. There was plenty of smoke last week of, would they avoid announcing it during the Travis Kelce Taylor Swift wedding weekend?
0: Be respectful.
1: And
0: that's right.
1: I appreciate the respect. Certainly, I'm sure pop culture does as well. But ultimately, there is no timetable for a player. And you can tell us this, being, you know, given that his former stomping grounds in Miami with the Heat right down the street from you, there is an expectation LeBron James may take the minimum. So all this talk of Brad Stevens up in Boston concerned about the 70% cap allocation to two players, the Miami Heat pushing all their chips to the middle of the table, taking on the contract of Giannis Antetokounmpo, any of these teams that are potential suitors, where their books currently sit and if they have room for LeBron, I don't even think that's a question right now, right?
0: Well, yeah, like when we're talking about... So Rich Paul says that LeBron is willing to, the money's not an issue, he's willing to play for the minimum. I'll believe that when I see it. I don't think he's going to play for the minimum for a couple reasons. Number one, Rich Paul is like the agent who makes sure you don't take less than what you're worth. Number two, the union, and this is the case in any of our major sports here, the union really frowns upon taking less than what you are worth. And number three, LeBron has said time and again that he's not taking less than he's worth. Matter of fact, so the latest news was how Rich Paul is receiving calls from the interested teams, the teams they have a shot that believe they have a shot at LeBron. He's taken voicemails. I do wonder if it's voicemail, if it's voice to text, because you're driving, you don't want to text. I do wonder. But he's taken voice messages from these teams that are interested. I personally don't think that's a new story. Like, I don't buy the idea that we're 2 weeks into this chase for LeBron and all of a sudden everyone's like, hey, you know what? Let me send a voicemail. I feel like that happened weeks ago. But anyway, so I think the only reason that you're making this pitch now to Rich Paul slash LeBron knows these teams. He knows the players. He knows the personnel. He knows what they're good at. He understands how he would fit on these rosters. I don't think that any of these teams need to make the case as to why they're a good fit for LeBron. I think the only reason you're calling Rich Paul and making some kind of pitch at this point is, in fact, to explain how you are going to pay him more than the minimum. We could do this. We could do this. We're going to move this, and that's going to allow us to give you $15 million a year, or it's going to allow us to give you $20 million a year. That's the only pitch I think any of these teams need to make at this point.
1: And that's the edge, because at this point in time, when you look at the potential contenders, and correct me if I'm wrong, Zaz, at this point in time, it's obviously the two former homes in Cleveland and Miami.
0: I think that's
1: certainly
0: it.
1: In play. You think that's it? I was going to say Philly. I was going to say Minnesota, Golden
0: State.
1: I don't
0: think so. No.
1: You believe that it is Cleveland or Miami or bust for LeBron James.
0: Yeah. Yeah. It's Cleveland or Miami. That's it. It's a place that he is familiar with. It's an organization that he's familiar with. It's a fan base. It's a city. The familiarity, I think, is a really big deal for a player who is going to want to be treated appropriately at the very end of his career. I mean, look, LeBron this past season averaged career lows in points and in minutes per game. It snapped a league record 21 consecutive All-NBA selections. Like, he is finally showing the age, and I think it's important for a player like that for the whole situation to be handled with grace, and I think that happens in a scenario, in a situation where you are known and practically already loved.
1: I look forward to the documentary or the in-real-time TV sitcom that surely will be announced after he signs in either of those locales. But it's interesting to hear you, again, in South Florida, saying that it's Miami, Cleveland, or nowhere for LeBron James, as because I was going to tell you, this sounds, if LeBron was to entertain these voice memos and voicemails that his agent Rich Paul is receiving from other teams besides those two locales, I would say this feels an awful lot like Aaron Rodgers on the back of his career, trying to seek that one last ride for whatever the reason, trying to find a sense of validation somewhere else that he could potentially say, see, I can still stake my claim that I matter in this town, even though we know he still matters in Green Bay a great deal, even if the people of Green Bay may not admit that all the time. But no, I think that to your point, I just have always felt like this is a storytelling move by Rich Paul and LeBron James. They want to put a bow on this career.
0: Yeah.
1: They recognize the end is near, unlike Aaron Rodgers, who is still seeking that validation and trying to find the greenest pasture out there.
0: I also think it's important, Mia, for LeBron to retire one day and being able to say every team he played for, he won them a championship. So, like, he can go to Miami or Cleveland now, and maybe they don't win before he retires. Okay, he still won them a championship.
1: Well,
0: if you go to Philadelphia or you go to wherever else and you don't win now, you don't get to say that anymore about your career.
1: And then you're in the Brett Favre, Aaron Rodgers department, where you're just still out there seeking the greenest pasture. But if he was to go to Philadelphia and win, then the number four comes into play.
0: Yeah.
1: He'll be the first ever player to win a title with four different teams in NBA history, and all of a sudden that's bragging rights in the GOAT debate all over again.
0: No one knows anything, though. I mean, someone who would know doesn't even know. Here's Brian Windhorst yesterday on ESPN Cleveland.
3: I just want you to know that I'm hearing stuff in other cities, too. I'm not going to say who, but I had somebody on the phone with me today that I consider a good source who was swearing it's a done deal in another city a couple hours ago, okay? Mm-hmm. And so I am being very, very cautious. Right now, it's too scattered. I also know how LeBron has operated. They have kept their circle very tight. I understand that you can point to cupcakes and whatnot and say, no, people knew. I'm hearing rumors all day long. And all of them make some level of sense, and all of them make some level of not sense. But I'm just telling you, Cleveland is not the only place where there are rumors.
0: I probably shouldn't say, Mia. I'm going to do it anyway because, like, whatever. I'm fairly certain that it was Miami that he was talking to. I'm fairly certain.
1: That makes sense, though, because he previously played there. There is another storybook ending at the end of this rainbow if he goes there. It's more of Windhorst almost smokescreening it to, you know, Philly, Minnesota. Like, that's the part that's just very fascinating.
0: I mean, Mia, how ridiculous would it be? You get the note from Shams Charania. You get the notification. Breaking news. LeBron James is signing with Minnesota. Like, what?
1: Anthony Edwards, man. He's really, so really entertaining. People want to play with Anthony Edwards. He's fun.
0: She's Mia O'Brien. I'm Jonathan Zaslow. Coming up next, the Miami Heat. About to find out if what happens in Vegas actually stays in Vegas. That's next on ESPN Radio and the ESPN app.
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0: We start this Sports Center with breaking news from the NBA. Giannis Antetokounmpo is headed to South Beach. Blockbuster of a trade.
1: This was a 13-month trade saga for Giannis Antetokounmpo and the Milwaukee Bucks. They fought this right until the end.
2: I mean, they did really well for themselves. Like, really well. This was not the package that was offered back in February.
0: It's been a long time coming.
3: Pat Riley focused on getting another
4: massive
3: star.
4: Trade. Ooh. Giannis.
1: The job for the Heat isn't done, but that's a pretty strong duo to start with.
5: That's right. That's what I'm talking about. The Miami Heat, they acquire Giannis Antetokounmpo this offseason. Everybody knows that. Everybody loves it. I'm Jonathan Zaslow. She's me, O'Brien. This is Game Day on ESPN Radio. We are presented by Progressive Insurance. Mia, why are you laughing?
4: Laughing because I'm just thinking about you and the people of South Florida and the joyous songs that
5: center
4: have originated here over the last 2 months. A month since Giannis. Maybe even 3 weeks since Giannis
5: was acquired.
4: Less. Yeah, maybe less. Wow, it feels like a lifetime. Especially when you consider the events out in Las Vegas this week. But old feelings die hard. We'll get to that here in just a second. But just describe, I mean, in good fun, of course, Zaz, are there actually people outside of the arena in Miami that excited for this upcoming season because of what Pat Riley has delivered in the blockbuster trade of acquiring not just Giannis Antetokounmpo, but don't forget, known friend of Bam Adebayo, Bobby Portis as well.
5: Well, yeah, I mean, very clearly Bobby Portis Jr. is rubbing off on Bam Adebayo. If I were to drive by Kaseya Center right now, there'd be pots and pans, banging the pots and pans down on the streets there on Biscayne Boulevard right now, just in the afternoon on a Saturday. Yes,
4: it's for England, but no one needs to know that.
5: Everyone, last night at the Marlins game here, and this happened when the Scots were here, when Scotland was playing down here, this happened then as well. And yesterday, you had all the English fans were at the Marlins game last night at Lone Depot Park, even though, by the way, like, that's in Little Havana, which is pretty far from where the game is this afternoon between Norway and England.
4: Palm Beach Gardens.
5: It's a good 35 minutes away, but all the English fans were all at the Marlins game last night having a great time. Like, I do wonder, is there a group chat where they all say, hey, Friday night, we're all going to go to Lone Depot Park. There's a baseball game going on. Like, how do they all know to meet up at the Marlins game?
4: Well, I've seen on social media some of them posting, and they refer to it as the baseball. The baseball is going on.
5: Yeah, the baseball.
4: On.
5: Yeah.
4: The baseball. We're going to go watch the baseball in Miami. Maybe it's a Discord chat. I don't know. I want to be invited. Maybe if someone's listening out there in the English viewing population here on Game Day Listening Network, everyone who's listening out there, wonderfully say ESPN, let us know. Can Zaz and I have access to the group chat and the Discord chat for all the English and the Norwegian fans out there? Because we want to see where they're congregating.
5: Yeah, it's incredible social planning by the English who are here for the game today. Before we get to the Giannis stuff, yesterday in Vegas, so I'm on the air yesterday doing Freddie and Harry with Harry Douglas, and we get the notification from Shams Charania. No, it is not about LeBron James. It's a rather shocking tweet from Shams Charania, which, you know what? We'll just let Shams explain it here. This was our ESPN senior NBA insider yesterday on the 6 p.m. Sports Center.
6: Now former Miami Heat teammates Bam Adebayo and Tyler Hero got into a physical altercation on Friday morning here in Las Vegas. Sources tell me that Bam Adebayo struck Tyler Hero in the face area as they were walking off the practice court at a Las Vegas hotel. This happened when Bam Adebayo, I'm told, approached Tyler Hero about comments that Hero made on social media critiquing Bam after Hero was traded from Miami to Milwaukee over the last couple of weeks. And they were teammates for 7 years together. And we know over the last couple years, Hero's name has been in trade talks. But after some social media comments, Bam Adebayo, I'm told, approached Tyler Hero on it. That's when they got into a confrontation, a back and forth that culminated in Bam Adebayo striking Tyler Hero.
5: So in general, I will tell you, Mia, this sucks because while the Heat fan has been divided over the last few years when it comes to Tyler Hero, and I've been on the side of I like Tyler Hero, and I appreciate the 7 years that he gave this franchise. I thought he got a bit of a bad rap while he was here, and I think he always put his head down and worked super hard and never complained, especially when you consider that he was in trade rumors for like 5 consecutive years, all right? So I'm on the side of I appreciated Tyler Hero. I'm bummed about this because

0: You think you can say things on social media and there be no repercussions. Like, Bam Adebayo, and I'm not endorsing violence, but Bam Adebayo actually stood up for anyone who believes it's okay to say things on social media and there not be any repercussions. So, look, as a member of the Heat, as a Heat fan, I'm going to take Bam Adebayo's side, of course. But Tyler Hero, it was snake behavior that he was exhibiting recently, and Bam checked him.
1: And to your point, not just was Tyler Hero involved in trade rumors over the last five off seasons, and five seasons for that matter, Zaz, but he also was known for some immature comments from time to time, and ultimately that comes to a head in Las Vegas, reportedly at an AAU game. That's now what's being reported, or at the very least, it's out on the timeline that this was Tyler Hero's AAU team, which we also have to mention two things. Number one, Tyler Hero headed to the Milwaukee Bucks, his home state of Wisconsin.
0: Yeah.
1: But number two, these two players also share an alma mater. How's Big Blue Nation feeling this morning?
0: Coach up Cal, on the Bluegrass definitely upset. State? Yep. Yep.
1: Right. I mean, these are two that, you know, I know it's not the brotherhood like in Durham, but it's as close to it as you're going to find in college basketball
0: good.
1: And the NBA. And
0: good.
1: So that's not good blood either. And if this really took place after an AAU practice, clearly, to your point, Bam had intentions to have this conversation. Whether or not his intention was for it to turn into a physical altercation or not, we do not know. I just want to know, was Asia Wilson hanging around? Because, I mean, Las Vegas is playing on Sunday against Indiana.
0: Oh,
1: so, I mean, she's in town. Was she the backup or was Bobby Portis the backup? Because I also love the Miami Heat X or Twitter account, whatever you call it these days, tweeting out 2 o'clock yesterday afternoon, presumably, slightly after the altercation. You know, this nice little video of Bobby Portis and Bam Adebayo hanging out together in a Las Vegas Convention Center ballroom. So, you know, and there was no bad blood there.
0: I do wonder what the NBA is going to do here. The Miami Heat had no comment, obviously. You know, this didn't take place at a game. Didn't take place at an actual NBA function. You know, this happened on players' own personal time, if you will. I do wonder what's going to happen. My guess is there will be some type of consequence, at the very least for Bam. Probably not Tyler Hero, but at the very least for Bam. So
1: Tyler Hero has to wear his consequence for the next few days.
0: Yeah, I think that's right. 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Coming up next, Kawhi Leonard. Still a Clipper, but could that change? 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
3: Here is your latest Middle Tennessee weather. Today, expect showers and thunderstorms likely, turning into a possible thunderstorm after 5 p.m. High near 92 with heat index values up to 103. West-southwest wind around 10 miles per hour. Chance of rain is 80% with rainfall between a quarter and half an inch. Tonight, showers and thunderstorms likely before 4 a.m., low around 71.
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7: NBA, New York and Minnesota on ABC. Liberty has season low 13 points in the first quarter, and they trail 20-13. World Cup quarterfinals continue today, England and Norway. Then tonight, it's defending champion Argentina against Switzerland. ESPN soccer analyst Steve McManaman is going with the champs in the nightcap.
8: Whether they can win again today, I think it'll be a bit more cagey today. It'll be a low-scoring game, but I still expect Argentina, with their massive fan base, to go and win the game. They've just got a little bit more savvy. I think mentally they'll be a little bit more stronger because they won it in the 4 years ago. So I expect them to go through, but I think it'll be a lot closer than people expect.
7: McManaman says all the pressure will be on England in the first match. And Jaden Adams, a South African midfielder who helped the team get into the Cup's knockout round, has died. He was just 25.
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0: games today. I haven't liked the last couple of days, Mia, where we got just the one game. You know, Wednesday we had nothing. I don't know what to do. Well, am I supposed to reconnect with my family? What am I supposed to do without the World Cup, all right? Thursday.
1: Well, how about these 3 o'clock kicks, too, Zaz? Yeah, I mean, it's great for those of us who maybe have an unconventional work schedule, but, like, I'm looking ahead to Tuesday, Wednesday, trying to make plans with the friends to watch the game, and, you know, I could say, hey, you know, I'm gonna jet off because I'm on the air later in the day, and we can go watch the game, and then they're like, no, I have to stay in the office, unfortunately. Yeah. The big bosses are in town.
0: Yeah, so today, at least, we get back-to-back games, 5 p.m. Eastern, 9 p.m. Eastern. That's more my speed. I'm into that. But we got a lot going on in the NBA. Let's bring aboard Bobby Marks, ESPN, NBA front office insider out there in Vegas. Bobby, thanks for giving us some of your time here. So let's start out with the unexpectedly hot story, which is Bam Adebayo punching Tyler Hero. They're not teammates, okay? If they were teammates, it would be the team's responsibility to punish or do whatever they're going to do there. But they're not teammates. What is the NBA's response? What do you expect the NBA to do about this?
2: Well, I would expect the NBA to investigate, and I would expect that investigation has probably already started. And I think certainly we live in a day and age of cameras that are probably at the... I think both teams were probably at the win where the practice court is set up, and I'm sure there'll be footage as far as what transpired, and I'm sure there'll be some punishment as a result of it.
1: Bobby Marks, ESPN, NBA front office insider, joining us live from the Las Vegas Summer League. We'll get to the action at the Thomas and Mack Center here in just a second, Bobby, but let's, of course, address the other big elephant in the room, that being LeBron James. What is the very latest you are hearing on not just where the King could land this upcoming season, but also a timeline, perhaps, on when that announcement could come?
2: I don't actually think there is a timeline. I think we had Rich Paul on NBA Today yesterday, and he basically said there really isn't a timeline as far as what the decision is going to be, whether it be in the week or the next 2 weeks or potentially in August and everything like that. So I think we're just kind of in a little bit in limbo as far as figuring out what LeBron is going to do. I think the beauty of it is that a lot of it is based on financially, as far as not based on financially, because basically everyone's on an even playing field here. So we wait and see what one of these potential 5 or 6 teams could be. But as I said, every team basically has something to offer. And it's going to be up to LeBron to figure out kind of what to do as far as what team gives him, I guess, the opportunity to go out and win a championship.
0: Bobby, with your experience having worked in an NBA front office, when you hear Rich Paul say it's not a money issue, LeBron is willing willing to play for the minimum, do you believe that a team should still try and find a way financially in their books to pay LeBron more than the minimum? Would that be something that you would think would entice LeBron?
2: No, I don't. I don't. He's made close to $600 million in his career. And I know we really don't want to talk about players' money and everything like that, but if the goal is to go out and go try to win a championship, I don't think you're going to want to trade off pieces that can actually help your roster, whether it be, you know, in the case of Cleveland trading, you know, Max Strus to clear up money, instead of paying him $4 million, now you can pay him $7 million. So, no, I don't. I think what helps, and I think certainly what Philadelphia did, was going out and improving your roster to make it more appealing for him to come play with them.
1: So let's tie those two topics together. The Tyler Hero, Bam Adebayo, the fallout of the Giannis Antetokounmpo trade, where LeBron James could end up, Bobby Marks. In Miami, what do you believe is the next step in fortifying that roster, knowing that Pat Riley has all but pushed every chip to the middle of the table and said this is a win-now team?
2: Yeah, I mean, I think when you look at from a roster standpoint, I think they still need a playmaker, and I think they need another big backup, you know, some depth there. I think they've got enough shooting surround Bam and Giannis certainly here. But I think where they are, you know, it's how are you going to be able to go out and get that in free agency when you're kind of limited as far as what you can do, and how can you go out and get that in a trade based on most of your draft picks have either been traded in the Giannis trade or in prior deals. So you're not dealing with much as far as from an asset standpoint. Yes, you can, you know, maybe move off some of the contracts, whether it be Jovic or Mitchell, guys like that to look to do here. But yeah, you got to be creative. You know, I mean, some of it's going to be based on what Miami's been able to do in the past. I think they have an advantage, certainly with Eric Spoelstra, as far as having the familiarity, and I think, you know, one of the best coaches in the NBA there. So yeah, it's as I said, every team is a little bit different how they're constructed. I think Golden State is a little bit behind based on where their roster is. Certainly they've got Stephen Curry, but I think, you know, the Butler injury, I would think would impact, you know, a potential decision for him there.
0: Bobby Marks, ESPN NBA front office insider with us here, game day on ESPN Radio. Jonathan Zaslow, Mia O'Brien here with you. Bobby, let's talk a little bit about what's going on with Kawhi Leonard. What do you think the Toronto Raptors are thinking right now? Do you think there's any chance this deal actually doesn't happen? If Kawhi Leonard gets handed down a suspension, does it matter how many games it is? And then, like, the Raptors are going to say, hey, we don't want to give you two draft picks anymore. We're only going to give you one. How do you think this plays out?
2: Yeah, I mean, I think that the timeline is interesting here with the Raptors, you know, with the trade that which was agreed upon June 30th. You know, when you go through the trade process here, and certainly a player that's being investigated, you always call the league office, and the league office will tell you, yes, you can go out and make the trade, but here is the circumstances that, you know, you basically inherit a player that could be faced, suspension or for other things here. I think what happened was that we had a 6 or 7 day gap between when it was agreed upon and when the moratorium lifted. Now, what changed in that 6 or 7 day period? I don't know. I can't answer that here. And as you said, we're waiting on this investigation. And certainly what was agreed upon could be changed upon. You know, there's nothing official as far as whether it be draft compensation based on what the penalties are, or maybe there are no penalties regarding Leonard. I think we need the investigation wrapped up. I mean, I think that's the end of the day. We need this thing that's been lingering for 11 months here to get some finality here so both teams can go about their business. I mean, there's multiple players are kind of in limbo, not just the players that were traded and everything here. So, yeah, I think if there is a suspension, then certainly the Toronto could ask and maybe take less. I would be stunned if we get to a point where they're the process of getting his contract voided. I don't think that's in play or shouldn't be in play at all.
1: Bobby Marks, before we let you go, you are live in Las Vegas at the NBA Summer League at the Thomas and Mack Center. The top four overall picks in this most recent NBA draft, all in action against each other the last two nights. The takes are flying coming out of the desert, and I don't just mean the fists of Tyler Hero and Bam Adebayo. Tell us, who impressed you the most between Darren Peterson, A.J. Devonza on Thursday night, and then Cam Boozer and Caleb Wilson's 35-point nugget on Friday night?
2: I think Caleb Wilson. I think with the ability he has, and this was the first time he's played a game in 5 months since the injury at North Carolina here. I think he basically showed a lot of different things that he can do offensively, defensively, last night against Memphis. I thought all along, you know, before that we got to the draft, that there was, you know, three number one picks in this draft, and I think you could have made an argument there was a fourth with what with Caleb, and I think a lot of it based on just because of we hadn't seen him in a bunch, and you know, and these guys had a little bit of it more of an advantage here. But yeah, I mean, all four of them have stood out. We've still got a lot more basketball to play, but it's a rarity to see the top four picks perform at such a high level over 2 days.
0: Bobby, real quick, got another minute left here. Can you explain just how far the Summer League has come in Vegas, meaning it really feels like the entire NBA world descends upon Vegas in the middle of July.
2: When I was with the Nets, we didn't go to Vegas. We went to Orlando, and the Orlando Summer League was basically a gym with media and agents and team personnel, and there was no fans. And how it's expanded is that you're right. I mean, we've got all 30 teams here. We've got not just the players on Summer League team, but the actual team, like the veterans. You know, you can pull in, and you mentioned Tyler Hero is there watching Milwaukee, and Washington has Trae Young and Anthony Davis, and a lot of these teams are bringing their veterans out here and actually doing workouts and everything like that. So, yeah, I mean, we had Thursday night we had, 17, 18,000 for a game in July. Last night was packed. And then they have, you know, the gym that's attached, Cox Pavilion, is, you know, standing room only. So it is, yeah, it's amazing how, I call it the kind of Disney World for basketball. If this is what you love and what you want to go watch and get to see people, Las Vegas certainly has turned into that.
0: Great job, Bobby. Thanks for joining us. Appreciate it.
2: Appreciate it, guys. Thank you.
1: Thanks, Bobby.
0: Bobby Marks, ESPN NBA front office insider. Mia, do you think, do the teams pay for the current players to go out to Vegas? Like you mentioned, Anthony Davis and Trae Young were there watching the Wizards the other night, and A.J. DeBonsa. Like, does the team foot the bill to send the players?
1: I mean, hotel rooms are not that expensive in Las Vegas because they are expecting you to spend your money elsewhere. Obviously, the players are not Zaz, but therefore, I would think that the team could cover the hotel room rate. Maybe if you're looking to fly private, maybe the team isn't accommodating that per se. My bigger note is, imagine if NBA Summer League was still in Orlando. Florida truly would be the heartbeat of the sports world on this fine sports day this July the 11th, 2026.
0: She's Mia O'Brien. She is in Jacksonville. I, of course, am Jonathan Zaslow. I am here in South Florida. This is game day. Coming up next, is the best quarterback of the league actually underrated now? We'll tell you next, ESPN Radio and the ESPN app.
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12: 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Mahomes,
4: 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He's got another.
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0: So it's the surefire sign that the football's approaching. It's not forever away. We're getting close, Mia, is when ESPN Radio brings back its Rank'em series. And a few days ago, the topic was top five quarterbacks going into this coming NFL season. All right, like I feel like you're gonna have, I feel like most everyone, Mia, is gonna have the same five guys, mm-hmm. right? Like it depends on the order, but
1: right,
0: you know, at the very least, I think four of them are probably there. Maybe the fifth guy is interchangeable, right? Does that make sense?
1: Yep, absolutely. I mean, yeah. It's been that case for the last 4 to 5 years, and that's even with most of those four, so three of the four, yeah. until this fourth player in particular, who we are going to discuss here on game day, you know, they were all battling injuries, and there never seemed to be this discourse that those other three should be left out of a top five.
0: So there's Patrick Mahomes, who we all know suffered the season-ending torn ACL and LCL. He underwent surgery immediately, and the Chiefs and Mahomes, they're optimistic that he'll be available, ready to go for week one. They're hosting the Denver Broncos, Monday Night Football. That's how you get Monday Night Football started. So
1: ESPN,
0: they're hoping
1: ABC, make sure you have it locked in.
0: They're hoping that Mahomes will be ready for then. Okay, very good. So I was on a few days ago on Amber and Ian here, 7 to 10 p.m. Eastern on ESPN Radio, and I gave our ESPN Radio NFL Rank'em Series top five quarterbacks. I had Patrick Mahomes number one. I still had him as number one. I don't think that's a very polarizing opinion, but my co-host that night was Mark Zinno, all right? And here's Zinno. He didn't even have Mahomes in his top five.
2: Patrick Mahomes has had three straight years of decline, three straight years of lower passing numbers, three straight years of lower touchdowns. Mm-hmm. Two out of those 3 years, he's had more interceptions. Like, I don't understand. Everybody who's putting Mahomes at the top of this list is only doing so because of what they saw for a five-year stretch from 2017-18 to 2022. Like, that's what you're doing. You can't objectively look at Patrick Mahomes at this point in time, particularly coming off the injury, and going, that's the best quarterback in the NFL.
1: So when it comes to Rank'em, Zaz, it really comes down to, are you making this list based off of history and what we have seen so far, or are you projecting into the future? And ultimately, if you want to come out with a disclaimer, any of our Rank'em series here on ESPN Radio, and say, these are the five quarterbacks I am buying stock in who I think, statistically speaking, will be amongst the top five quarterbacks in 2026, okay. I don't believe that's because of who Patrick Mahomes is as a quarterback. I would like to believe part of that is the recovery from the ACL and the LCL. I would also like to believe, and we could certainly look into his numbers from 2025, in which he only played in 14 games, but he still finished top five in total EPA. He was fifth. He was seventh in EPA per play, according to Sumer Sports. He was eighth in success rate. And so even if you want to argue, well, he's going to statistically be the sixth or seventh quarterback because of the supporting cast around him, because he won't be at 100%. I respect that. But we also have history on our side that tells us he has been the best quarterback. And even when Tom Brady was battling his injury, when he was recovering from an ACL tear once upon a time, were people not including him in their top five quarterbacks in the NFL?
0: I would imagine they were, and I would imagine some of those people had him very high on their list. And I mean, look, I had him number one. Zinno had him not even in the top five. And on Unsportsmanlike, which is every morning here on ESPN Radio, 6:10 a.m. Eastern Time, Michelle Smallman, she barely had Patrick Mahomes in her top five. Had him, I believe, number five. And Evan Cohen, he says very disrespectful.
3: If you believe that Patrick Mahomes may be the second greatest quarterback ever, it is definitively disrespectful. Mm-hmm. To drop Patrick Mahomes or Tom Brady beyond two at any point during their non-rookie part of their career is extremely disrespectful.
0: I agree. I'm basing my list, number one overall, on him being ready for the start of the season. And if he's ready for the start of this season, I believe Patrick Mahomes is the number one quarterback in the NFL. I don't think it's that polarizing an opinion.
1: He is the one quarterback with all due respect to Josh Allen and Lamar, because I think Josh Allen is trending towards this. I believe Lamar Jackson a bit more has to have that system around him.
0: I think Jackson is sliding, especially as, you know, we're talking, he's probably hitting the back nine of his career at this point.
1: Right, just because of the wear and tear. But Patrick Mahomes could be dropped on any of the other 31 teams in the NFL right now, and he would have success. There is perhaps just 8% of the league, regardless of position, that you can say that about. He is in, I don't even think it's 8%, it's probably 5%, and that's across all the positions on the football field. And that's where I think, ultimately, you can't even argue he may not be healthy. Anecdotally, I will tell you, Zaz, back in 2020, Cam Robinson, now with, I believe he's with the Cleveland Browns, but was the Jaguars' starting left tackle, tore his ACL week two of the 2018 season. He played in 2019, started the season after beginning the training camp on the PUP list. He told me a year later in 2020, that was when he actually felt healthy. That's when he actually felt like himself. So I do not expect Patrick Mahomes to be Patrick Mahomes week one against the Denver Broncos. I expect him to play because that is what we've been told. I expect him to operate within the system around him and have that God-given ability that very few human beings on the earth have ever had. Ultimately, he may be, statistically, the fourth or fifth best quarterback. But I also think that a large part of that is not even the injury. I think that's because of the ecosystem around him as it's currently constructed in Kansas City. And you can't rank him in terms of top five quarterbacks based off of what his surrounding cast looks like.
0: If you're a quarterback whose legs are not the, you know, a major part of your game, and his legs are not a major part of his game, like, he's mobile, like, he can scramble, he'll pick up third downs running the football, but his legs are not a major part of his game. So if that's the case, I would say for any NFL player who is coming off of an ACL injury, quarterback would be, like, the one where it would affect you the least. And I agree where, okay, it'll probably take him another year to be 1,000%, but if your legs are not your number one ability at being great at your job, which I would agree, I would think is applied to Patrick Mahomes, I don't think it's going to be that big of an issue. And, you know, look, the Chiefs, it seems like, are preparing for that because they went out there, they spent a lot of money on the Super Bowl MVP. So is that the Chiefs telling you, hey, we're not even going to ask you right away to do everything that we used to ask you to do?
1: By the way, should be noted, according to Sumer Sports, as Patrick Mahomes, an 8.8% scramble percentage last year. Don't look now. That was sixth best in the NFL. So he can also be pretty good at that, too. Not that scramble percentage.
0: Sixth most. You know,
1: Yes. Okay. Correct. Yes. And that speaks more to his offensive line. But at the same time, I mean, Josh Allen, obviously, his legs are more of a part of his game, so to speak. Right ahead of him at five. Lamar Jackson at number seven. Safe to say, Lamar Jackson, Josh Allen, they were in both Zinno and Smalls' rankums.
0: Josh Allen's number one for Zinno. Everybody knows that. That's how Zinno made a name for himself here on ESPN Radio. About 25 years ago, when Josh Allen was in kindergarten, he had him as the best quarterback in the NFL. Coming up next, is Caitlin Clark finally turning into the star we expected? That's next on ESPN Radio and the ESPN app.
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22: Starting pitching is good enough to get them into the playoffs. They have a great rotation.
18: Kirchin also says the eventual return of Aaron Judge and Giancarlo Stanton will obviously help. The White Sox today took UCLA shortstop Rock Chalowski, number one in the MLB draft. WNBA action at the half. Minnesota up 10 on New York, 42-32. Haydon Yu shot an 11-under-60 at the Evian Championship's third round today to break the LPGA's majors record. She has a three-shot lead overall. World Cup quarterfinals continue today. Norway battles England in Miami, while tonight pits Argentina, the defending champs, against Switzerland. That match is in Kansas City.
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0: It's another busy weekend around the world of sports, and this is Game Day.
1: A lot of action here on a Saturday between the World Cup. You got the NBA Summer League tonight. Conor McGregor makes his return. UFC, this is Game Day on ESPN Radio. 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She's Mia O'Brien. I'm Jonathan Zaslow. And, of course, you also have the WNBA, which is never short on storylines. So, Mia, as someone like yourself, now, you know, I keep track of what's going on with the WNBA, like on a periphery level. You know, like I know what's going on, but I don't cover the WNBA. You're actually involved. Like, you're in the thick of it. You're covering the WNBA. And so you had the All-Star Game starters were announced last week, and you had the big names, right? Paige Beckers and Asia Wilson, Breonna Stewart, and Caitlin Clark also announced as a starter, but that didn't come without controversy, right?
2: Of course not, because it's an all-star vote. And I think that you see that in some regards, in some spaces, as with the MLB all-star vote, the NBA all-star vote. I think a big part of why you see discourse surrounding what is ultimately a showcase game is because of the percentage of the fan vote that actually impacts the actual results. And so in the WNBA, the fan vote counts for 50% of the value of those votes. 25% is dictated by the media poll, or the media that actually have a casting vote for players to start in the All-Star game. And the other 25% is a player ballot. And that is where the plot really thickens for me, independent of the Caitlin Clark discourse. How is it, Zaslow, that in the year 2026, there are 185 active players in the WNBA? Only 85 cast their ballot for the All-Star game. And better yet, the Los Angeles Sparks, who their captain is the president of the WNBPA, in Ineka Ogumike, came out and said that they never received their ballots after the fact. How does that happen in 2026?
1: Yeah, so I want to ask, when you say only 80-some-odd players voted, it's because they did not have the opportunity to, or the league randomly chooses that many players to vote and represent the whole league?
2: Nope. Every player in the WNBA was supposed to have their ballot emailed to them.
1: Got it.
2: Maybe that's part of the issue, although I've seen, in working in NFL locker rooms for the past 8 years, I've seen, whether it's an all-star showcase or if it's any other sort of straw poll, I've seen paper ballots get thrown away and cast aside like nothing. And so I don't know if that's the solution either. But that's my issue. This is more far-reaching than just, you know, they voted Caitlin the 11th best. First of all, you're ranking four guards. She received the 11th most votes, which is certainly, in my opinion, a problem when you consider she was the player of the month for the month of June, and she's gone how many straight games, with the exception of this past Wednesday night against the Los Angeles Sparks, of 20-8, and also is on track to break her own WNBA record that she set her rookie campaign with 19 points per contest and 8-plus assists per game, and average more than 20 per contest. But again, that's neither here nor there. My issue is with the WNBA and the fact that we have this discourse, and the reality is not everyone was even represented in the final tally.
1: Well, it's another example, and there seem to be examples that pop up all the time with the WNBA that reflects this league not continuing to not be ready for primetime. It's just another example where if the entire league, If the entire player body is supposed to be represented in voting for the All-Star game, how is an entire team, and maybe there had to have been other teams, okay, because less than half of the league voted on the All-Stars, but if you have one team that's coming out and saying they never even received their ballots, that's amateur hour. And there continue to be episodes that pop up with this league where they want to be viewed as big time, and Mia, they're not big time.
2: Zaz, the floor is yours. I know you've been itching, itching to discuss the Dan Patrick, Kathy Engelbert scheduled interview that wasn't, and we need to dive headfirst into it. Get on your pulpit. Take us to church.
1: Yeah, so I don't want to make it sound like I'm on a high horse, which is why I'm glad that, you know, I'm with someone here who is involved with covering the leagues. I don't cover the league, all right? Like I said, I know what's going on with this league. I follow it on the periphery. I know enough to be able to talk about it intelligently, all right? And a big story over the last couple of days, you know, the Dan Patrick Show has been live this week out in Tahoe, all right? And you get all the big athletes, even some celebrities. They're out there playing in Tahoe. It's a really good time. And some of these big shows, like the Dan Patrick Show, well, it's a great opportunity to broadcast from there because you can get great guests to come and sit down with you. And so the Dan Patrick Show ran into Kathy Engelbert, of course, because you run into all kinds of people, and they asked her if she would be willing to come on the show and sit down on the couch with them. And look, Dan Patrick is as respected a sports talk show host as it gets. We're not talking about a hot take artist here, all right? We're not talking about someone who's trying to make headlines. This is Dan Patrick we're talking about here. He's going to ask you difficult questions, but he's going to be completely fair. And Kathy Engelbert, the commissioner of the WNBA, she agreed to sit down with them. And when it came time for her to sit down, the time came, and it went, and it went, and it went, and it went, and they're all waiting there for her. 2 hours. 2 hours. This is not some rinky-dink sports talk show. It's Dan Patrick. And 2 hours go by, and they finally get a text message from the WNBA PR department saying that they have advised Kathy Engelbert that this is not a good idea to do this interview. And Dan Patrick, you know, responded with, you know, responded with a lot, but, quote, if you want to be treated as a serious league, this is what happens. These are tough questions, but this is a fair outlet for you, a fair platform. I will treat you with respect, end quote. But this, again, another example. And look, it's not just people outside of the WNBA, like me, or like Dan Patrick, who are being critical of the commissioner here, when Nafisa Collier, like, you remember her when they're going through the CBA negotiations months ago, and Nafisa Collier comes out, you know, she's one of the faces of the league, and she says that they have the worst leadership in the world. Now, I think that's probably a little bit of a stretch. I think there's probably other people in the world who are worse leaders than Kathy Engelbert. But nonetheless, the point is taken. She believes the commissioner of the WNBA is the worst leader in the world. And as someone who has been in sports, who has been covering sports like myself for over 2 decades, I can tell you firsthand, this is amateur. Like, this is not the way, this is not professional behavior. If you agree to do the interview, and you're the commissioner, you represent the league, but if you agree to do the interview, do the interview. And if you agree to do the interview, and then, okay, your PR says, listen, Kathy, I know you said yes, but this is not a good idea. Let me take care of it. Okay, I don't love that, but fine. You don't make the show sit around and wait for 2 hours before you then say, hey, we're not going to be doing this. It's amateur hour, Mia.
2: Well, better yet, the PR person works for you. You're the commissioner, so you could even overrule said PR person. And even if you said, all right, I agree, maybe now's not the best time. All-Star Week's coming up in 2-3 weeks. I'm going to address the media there. Let's opt for that route instead. How about you, Kathy, yourself, instead of hanging out on the driving range and hanging out in the practice bunker, which is where the Dan Patrick Show documented her live as Dan is delivering this monologue, they cut to the bunker, and there's Kathy getting in some chipping shots ahead of her round at Tahoe. It was incredible theater, truly. But if you are the commissioner and you represent this league that is trying to ascend and be regarded as the fifth professional sports league in America, then you, Kathy, should have walked up to Dan Patrick and said, hey, off the record, my PR people advise me no. I'm really sorry, but I'd love to make it happen at some point. That's what an adult does. That is, for all the boos that they receive, what Rob Manfred, what Gary Bettman do. Dan even said it. Roger Goodell doesn't want to go on the Dan Patrick Show. And you know what? Dan Patrick is cool with that because Roger Goodell has communicated that. He didn't change his mind halfway through committing to something only to say, actually, just kidding. Could someone else just let him know? I'm not going to show up to that. No, that's just some like little rinky-dink podcast, isn't it?
1: it's amateur hour. You know, you want to be a big-time league, you got to behave like a big-time league. And sometimes, being a big-time league, you go out and you face the music. And you answer difficult questions. And, you know, you don't, when you're having a press conference a few months ago, Kathy Engelbert, and you get a tough question, you don't respond with, I doubt you had been asking a man this question. Get out of here with that. Get out of here with that. Come on. This is professional sports. You're supposed to be a big-time league. You can't continue to play that card, all right? Everyone gets tough questions in professional sports. 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This was SportsCenter, is presented by Gusto. All right, everybody calm down. She's Mia O'Brien. I'm Jonathan Zaslow. Coming up next, did the Boston Celtics get better by trading away Jaylen Brown? Who has the better roster for next season, Celtics or Sixers? 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
5: Welcome back to another PBR Minute. Nick Frazier here with the one and only Justin McBride, the head coach of the Nashville Stampede. The time is here, Justin. The PBR teams events are coming up this Saturday in Fort Collins. You guys are starting it off in game one against Carolina Cowboys. How are you feeling for this weekend?
6: Yeah, feeling good. We're actually in Texas right now. 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I mean, that's something you don't worry about too much because you have no control over that.
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6: Nick, thank you, man. Appreciate you.
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1: All season where it's a little bit too much. There's too many things are happening. This has been the off season where, okay, this is what we're talking about. There was going to be movement. There could be trades. There's going to be free agency. And we were not let down at all. Or at least, and by the way, there's like the biggest domino potentially is still out there to come, and that being LeBron James. I feel like finally the actual action has met the hype, you know?
2: Well, and also you've got interdivision, and you've got longtime rivals that are actually trading with each other, and that's the part where you do have to, and I know we're trying to, you know, focus on the actual basketball of it all, Zaz, and not the financial front office side of things, but ultimately I think because of many of the front offices fearing this idea of dedicating 70% to two players, we are moving further and further away from the days of a big three, of a big two in the NBA, and more towards this idea of depth, if only in Boston, because I don't think every locale is agreeing with that sentiment. But I think that a lot of those decisions philosophically are going to shape how we do view, quote unquote, hot stove season, if you may, to take a Major League Baseball term, in the NBA in the summers ahead.
1: So this has only happened 3 times in league history that you had a finals MVP who was traded within 3 seasons of winning the finals MVP. The other 2 previous times in 2019, Kevin Durant from the Warriors to the Brooklyn Nets. That was a trade. I don't remember it being a trade. Like, was it a sign-in trade and we're doing like on a technicality?
2: Must have been.
1: Yeah. Okay. And in 2004, you had Shaquille O'Neal, who was traded from the Lakers to the Heat, where essentially the Lakers chose Kobe Bryant over Shaq, which probably ended up being the right move. Shaq went on and won one more championship in his career with Miami, and Kobe wound up appearing in 3 more finals and winning 2 of them. So that ended up being the right move. Will this wind up being the right move? Well, the odds to win the NBA title, according to DraftKings Sports, the Celtics are plus 1,300, which is the 4th shortest odds, while the Sixers are 5th. They're right behind the Celtics, but it's at plus 2,000. So DraftKings Sports is telling you the Celtics still have a much better chance of winning the NBA title than the 76ers do. Let's hear from Bobby Marks, ESPN NBA front office insider. He joined us earlier in the show, but he was on Sports from like earlier this week. And of course, with Jaylen Brown going from Boston to Philadelphia, Bobby mentions here that he doesn't believe the perception when it comes to Jaylen Brown is going to match the accomplishments.
10: We're in a little bit of a different time right now as far as how front offices are built and how front offices view players and how players are scouted, and it's less the scouting report, and there is a faction of analytics that take into account with how teams view him. I think some of it too, I think the contract, you know, like trading Jaylen Brown for Paul George is easy, right? You're trading one max player for another max player. And I think nowadays the ability to, you know, having to trade for, you know, 4 players for a guy making, you know, $58-60 million is a lot difficult under these current rules.
1: It is going to be Jaylen Brown's in an interesting situation, Mia, because yes, Jaylen Brown has portrayed himself as a top player, all right? And so not only is it going to be interesting as to what the Sixers do in the regular season, because, I mean, however you want to look at it, Jaylen Brown over Paul George is a massive upgrade. But at the same time, Jaylen Brown is not the number one option on Philadelphia. It's Tyrese Maxey. And then we could also make the case, is Jaylen Brown even the number two option when Joel Embiid is on the floor?
2: Or if B.J. Edgecombe continues to ascend as well, yeah, by the way.
1: Yeah, so your expectation for this Sixer team next season is what?
2: I'm still hung up on those odds, according to DraftKings. I cannot believe the Boston Celtics.
1: Well, you think it should be flipped?
2: Yes, undoubtedly. And that's because, to take a line from Brad Stevens, if it's all about the depth, listen, I have been an AP voter in college basketball on the men's side since 2021. I love Baylor Shireman, go Creighton Blue Jays. I love Peyton Pritchard out there in Autzen Stadium in Oregon more than the next guy. But if you're trying to suggest to me that with those two, plus shout out to my Iowa friends, Luca Garza, that you have more depth on that roster than a 76ers team that just drafted a microwave, granted he's a rookie, in LeBaron Filon, that also has Anthony Simmons, who I understand, again, you know, it's kind of a little bit of a reclamation project with Simmons, but at the same time has a starting four that features Maxi, Edgecombe, Jaylen Brown, and Embiid. I know that that four spot's still a question mark comparatively to the Celtics, who, yes, you've got Jason Tatum and Derek White. Mitchell Robinson doesn't give you anything on offense, and certainly producer Nick Carty back in Bristol can sound off on that as our resident Knicks fan. PG on the back nine, and then Baylor Shireman, who I alluded to, is a depth piece. He's not a starter, and so I am honestly surprised, and again, I love those guys who are college basketball legends, Zaz. And I agree, I think they are good depth, but I don't think that they are the type of depth that, comparatively to the 4 out of 5 starters in Philadelphia who either were previously all pros or have the potential to be all pros, I just don't see there really being plus 700 of a gap, according to the sports books.
1: I'm surprised by it also. I'm
2: really surprised by that number.
1: I'm surprised by it also. And I will tell you, I think Boston will have a better record in the regular season than Philadelphia. I do. Boston strikes me as a little bit of a tryhard. And yes. I could see them.
2: It's also the head coach, you know, like teams are a reflection of their head coach, without all due respect to Joe Mazzulla, but it's just, it's the air that he carries.
1: Yeah, like Tatum, I understand he missed most of the season because of the injury, but when he's not returning from injury, he plays. He doesn't miss a lot.

0: talk about the odds here to win the NBA championship. And that's why I am a little bit surprised that Philadelphia is that far behind Boston, too. Yeah.
1: And, of course, a lot of this also comes down to your assessment of who Jason Tatum is.
0: Yeah.
1: So let's hear from the former head coach, now the president of basketball operations in Boston. Who is Jason Tatum? Does he still have a ceiling that is yet to be reached?
2: I think Jason and Jaylen have had a remarkable partnership where they complemented each other great and have played with other great teammates, both that are here and not here. And it'll just be on Jason to continue to grow individually and accentuate the people that are around him now. But yeah, I mean, what they did together was awfully impressive.
0: Tatum's got pressure on him. You know, we could talk about the pressure that Jaylen Brown has on him now, and a lot of it is because of the expectation he has put on himself. But, all right, now, like, look at Learn now. We've been talking about who should be the man and, you know, split these guys up. Well, go Learn. Jason Tatum, he's the guy now. He's the guy by far, and, you know, the Jays are no more, and now Jason Tatum is going into a situation where, all right, like, what? We believe in you. We chose you. What are you going to do?
1: I mean, that's where you can relate it back to the Shaq and Kobe trade. This is as close to that as you are going to get. And while, yes, Shaq, Jaylen Brown, different positions on the basketball court, Zaz, ultimately, this is the Lakers and Phil Jackson saying Kobe is the future. Jason Tatum is the future of the Boston Celtics, according to Brad Stevens. Let's see. They hedge that bet now if it pays off for them in the long term.
0: So, it's going to be, I think that Jaylen Brown, Jason Tatum, I think it's going to be the top rivalry in the NBA. Like, individual. I mean, look, Celtics, Sixers are already an historic
1: rivalry. There already was a rivalry between the Sixers and the Celtics.
0: Yeah.
1: That's the best part about this.
0: Yeah, that's an historic rivalry. And now, Tatum, Brown, oh, that's going to be a good individual rivalry. Coming up next, is Lionel Messi playing at his highest level ever at age 39? We'll tell you next on ESPN Radio and the ESPN app.
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11: Here is your latest Middle Tennessee weather. Today, expect showers and thunderstorms likely, turning into a possible thunderstorm after 5 p.m. High near 92 with heat index values up to 103. West-southwest wind around 10 miles per hour. Chance of rain is 80% with rainfall between a quarter and half an inch. Tonight, showers and thunderstorms likely before 4 a.m. Low around 71. southwest wind around 5 miles per hour.
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7: This far with Erling Haaland, They're just enjoying the ride at the minute. No pressure on them at all. They're only a small nation with a small population. So if anything, the pressure is really ramped up on England.
8: Yeah.
7: And England are favourites for the game. And I'm really looking forward to it. Slightly nervous, but looking forward to it.
9: Second match tonight pits Argentina against Switzerland. South Africa midfielder Jaden Adams has died at age 25. He started two of South Africa's three group games, came off the bench in a win over South Korea that sealed their place in the knockout round. But he was an unused substitute when South Africa were eliminated by Canada. WNBA, this Lynx lead the Liberty 58-57.
10: Hey, it's Evan Cohen coming up Monday with Major League Baseball's first half winding down. 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

0: against England. That'll take place at 5 p.m. Eastern, followed by at 9 p.m. Eastern, Argentina and Switzerland. What a World Cup Lionel Messi is having. 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I'm Jonathan Zaslow. She's Mia O'Brien. This is Game Day on ESPN Radio. Let's bring on Kendra Day St. Aubin joining us here as we got World Cup action to get to. Kendra, thanks for joining us here. Let's talk a little bit about yesterday's action first. Spain and Belgium. Spain allows their first goal of the entire World Cup. How did we feel about Spain's performance yesterday? And does Spain have a shot here next round against France?
1: Well, first of all, thanks for having me. And I'm with you. I feel like Spain allowing their first goal not until that stage of the tournament was incredibly impressive. But at the same time, they had faltered a little bit in that opening game of the tournament against Cape Verde. So I feel like I'm not sure which Spain team is going to show up. And I know, like, you know, Lamine Yamal is saying all the right things. We're not afraid of France, and we've got this, and we know what we're confident in what we're doing. But I don't know. I think that next one is going to be a real tough task, and Spain's 2-1 win over Belgium wasn't exactly dominant. So it's going to be a great game. Every game to this point has been phenomenal, maybe minus the Belgium-USA game. And otherwise, it's been a great tournament.
2: Spain able to get past Belgium 2-1 after a goal in the 88th minute Friday afternoon. And, of course, that now sets up a number one versus number two semifinal between France and Spain next Tuesday at Jerry World in Dallas, Texas. She is Kendra Day St. Aubin of MLS on Apple TV, kind enough to give us a few minutes here on Game Day on ESPN Radio. We will get to the semifinals, a preview, if you may, Kendra, here in just a second. But let's look ahead to those two games coming up this afternoon. I don't think in terms of if you are a mainstream soccer fan, if you are in the weeds, or even if you are a casual, there is something for everyone in this quarterfinal matchup between Norway and England. For you, which storyline, though, is the one that captivates the minds and should captivate the minds of everyone involved?
1: I think when I look at this quarterfinal, the first one that's coming up today, which you just stated, the Norway-England game, for me, it's the pressure that's on England to find a way to get the result and continue to move on. I mean, beating Mexico in Mexico was unbelievable, and I'm not sure a lot of people saw that coming, even though they're England. Mexico was on a run like nobody had seen. They've been playing on home soil, altitude, all the things, and Harry Kane just stepping up in a massive moment for England. But there's so much pressure on England with the quality of the soccer in that country and the pressure. And so for Norway, I love the spirit of Norway. And of course, we talk about the fans and, you know, the rowing and the Vikings and everything. But Erling Haaland and that whole team, they just look like they are having so much fun. Like, there's zero pressure on them. I know it's a World Cup, it's a huge stage, but all these different videos that keep coming out of that team and how much they are just enjoying the ride, and they kind of are on borrowed time. I don't think anybody expected them to make it this far. So for me, that's kind of the storyline, that Norway has sort of this carefree, laissez-faire, no pressure attitude, just enjoying it. It's like watching little kids play sports again. And then England, just with the amount of pressure after beating Mexico to get the job done in this next round, I think it's going to be a lot of, I believe it was Steve in your last promo that was talking about, oh, I'm a little bit nervous. You cannot tell me there's not an England fan in this world that is not a lot nervous for this upcoming quarterfinal matchup.
0: Kendra, would it be a shock, like the six remaining teams right now in the World Cup, the six remaining countries, would it be a shock if any of them won? Like, I understand, you know, England, Spain, France, Argentina are probably better than Switzerland and Norway, but would it actually be a shock if any one of these teams were to come out the winner?
1: I think if Switzerland were to win the whole thing, that would be a major shock. I think that that is not a team that anybody expected, even in the quarterfinals. I think Norway with Erling Haaland, you just have a, you know, you have a weapon up top that is so good that anything can go your way when you have a forward like that with that quality. So between those two teams, I would absolutely say Switzerland would be the surprise. I thought that Colombia was going to have a really good chance to, you know, get to the semifinals, if not the final, with the quality in their team. So the fact that Switzerland pulled it off in penalty kicks, if they were to go on and win it all, I think that would be the most surprising. But at the same time, I don't think it's a clear cut that Argentina is going to win. They've struggled to get here. Every game they've played in has been close. And even with Messi and the way he's playing, and he's the best player in the world, hands down. He's always been my favorite player before this even came about. But he's fun to watch. He's motivated. You see the emotion, the passion in his eyes, the tears. But, yeah, I think no game is an easy game, but Switzerland would be shocking to me if they went all the way and found a way to win the tournament.
2: Let's take a look at that all-important golden boot race. Yes, it's a team sport, soccer, that is. But at the same time, we are paying attention to the stars. And the stars have shown out so far over the last three-plus weeks in North America. Kylian Mbappe and Lionel Messi both sitting at 8 goals apiece. Erling Haaland at 7. Harry Kane at 6. Again, not that we are rooting for individuals, Kendra. But at the same time, I believe that if Lionel Messi and Argentina are to continue in this tournament, there is bragging rights on the line. Line truly for the GOAT debate if he is to win the Golden Boot and a second straight World Cup. Would you agree?
1: I totally agree. And of course, when you're looking at the Golden Boot, it does depend, right, on how far each team makes it in the tournament, because you just have more opportunities to score those goals. But you look at that list and the pressure and the quality of those players. I've always thought Lionel Messi was the GOAT. He's always been my favorite player. Even before, and I'm, you know, Cristiano Ronaldo, who obviously isn't still in the World Cup and isn't even close on this list. But Erling Haaland making a name for himself. And sometimes you have to look at the cast around them. You know, Kylian Mbappe has an incredible team around him, and he's still sitting at the top at 7. But I think he draws, he can have more open plays and opportunities because more players around him draw attention. Erling Haaland is kind of doing this, you know, not, again, team sport. But if you didn't have Erling Haaland on that Norway team, where would your team be? And even Harry Kane with the quality on England, but he, if they don't have Harry Kane or he gets injured or something happens, God forbid, they're going to be in trouble. So yeah, Lionel Messi, Golden Boot. I would not be surprised if they continue to make it to the final. He will still find a way to find his moments, and he buries them every time, almost every time, although he's struggling from the penalty spot a little bit, which is shocking.
0: Kendra Day St. Aubin joining us here at MLS on Apple TV Analyst. This is Game Day on ESPN Radio. Jonathan Zaslow, Mia O'Brien here. Kendra, are we sure that this is Lionel Messi's last World Cup?
1: That's actually a great question. I don't know. I don't know if I would put it past him. He takes such incredible care of his body, as we have seen with all these professional athletes, you know, even a LeBron James, and which is a very physical, you know, different kind of sport. But we've seen players continue to play at incredibly high level. He could probably make the Argentina squad next time around if he wanted to. But now that he's done it all, I'm not sure that he'll want to do that. I don't know. I'm not sure. To answer your initial question, only he can decide that. And if he continues to play at this level and at this effort and this, and with all these tracking devices and all these things that nobody had before, I wouldn't be surprised to see him in the next one, but I don't know, that'd be a treat for all of us if he decided to play in the next one.
2: Well, Cristiano Ronaldo has hung it up, and he is just 2 years Lionel Messi senior, or at the very least, that is what he's telling us, that this was the final World Cup for the all-time leader in international goals scored in competition. Before we let you go, Kendra, while we have you on the line, let's look ahead to Tuesday's semifinal. Number one, France. Number two, Spain. Who you got at AT&T Stadium?
1: I have France. Honestly, it doesn't. I don't hesitate in one bit. I'm going with France. They're just too good, too many weapons. They've been on fire. I'm going with France in that one.
0: All right, Mia, let you off the hook here. Who wins the whole World Cup? Go ahead. This is very important now. Very controversial, Kendra.
1: Yeah, very, very important. I'm going to go France. Same thing. I think this is their time to continue on and let it shine. I don't think it's going to be a messy Argentina repeat. Crazier things have happened, but I think it's going to be France. I think they're going to end up winning the whole thing.
0: Great job, Kendra. Thanks for joining us here. Enjoy the action today.
1: Thank you. Thanks for having me. Have a good day.
0: That was Kendra Day St. Aubin, MLS on Apple TV. So, you know, Mia, the England-Norway game, it's about 10 minutes from my house at Hard Rock Stadium. Oh, I call it Miami Stadium. If you call Hard Rock Stadium, you know, it's FIFA's going to knock on my door.
2: No, sponsorships. Right. No, no, no. It's New York. It's Seattle Stadium. Come on, Zaz. Get it right.
0: It's funny because I pass by Miami Stadium every morning on the way to work, and all the signage is covered up, including Hard Rock, except Verizon. Verizon is still in big, bold letters on the side of the stadium. I mean, how much money is Verizon giving FIFA that they're allowed to keep their name up there? Because everything else is covered up. But I wish I can go, because we're taking you up until 4 p.m. Eastern here on game day. The game is at 5 p.m. Eastern. And I did look it up just to see. I looked it up like 20 minutes ago, what the last minute prices are to just, maybe pick up a ticket last minute. I go on over there and I go to the game. $1,800 get-in price, which, I mean, look, if I would have looked a week ago, it would have been closer to $4,000. But because it's funny, you would think the price goes up the further you get in the tournament, but that's actually not the case.
2: No.
0: The price goes down because we know who the teams are going to be. There's less demand. You know, there's less countries that are involved. So the price actually goes down. $1,800. It's like, I can't swing it. My wife would be so mad if she saw that come up on the bill.
2: I mean, but also don't forget, when England went to the Azteca for the round of 16 matchup, that was, on record, the most expensive ticket to a sporting event in North America. So maybe not a surprise. If anything, it probably is a surprise that it's only $1,800. But real ones know who are listening right now on ESPN Radio that the closer you get to game time, you just wait until 20 minutes before kick, and then you just check those prices, and then you try to buy. I did it with first time I ever did it, because I don't like to risk it, but I did it with Caitlin Clark tickets the day that she set the single game assist record out in Dallas when I was out there for SEC Media Days, and originally priced at $500, got in for $170. I'm just
0: saying. That's a good deal then. You played that right. Excellent job. Coming up next here, what happens when you crash a Stanley Cup Final after party? 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

0: aboard here on Game Day on ESPN Radio, the ESPN app, and SiriusXM Channel 80. 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We are Jonathan Zaslow and Mia O'Brien. We got World Cup action. The first of the final two quarterfinal games will kick off in Miami Gardens in a little more than 2 hours from now. And then in Kansas City tonight is Argentina and Switzerland. Let's bring aboard Nick Cardi. He's producing the show Behind the Glass up there in Bristol. And let's get to some Saturday headlines.
1: All right, this one's a little outdated, but it's coming to light, so bear with me on this one. It's a bit of a long one. So, obviously, the Hurricanes, Carolina, won the Stanley Cup a couple weeks ago, a month ago about, and there's an interesting story that came out of it. So, Rob and Andrew are two Islanders fans. They, the last 4 years, obviously down in Florida, your neck of the woods, Zaslow, they've been chasing the Stanley Cup. They've been at the last four Stanley Cup final series. They've witnessed, obviously, the winning and the lifting and all that goes into it. This year, it was a little bit extreme for them. So, Rob, one of the Islander fans, to his credit, noticed that the wristband that the players' families wore to get onto the ice to take photos with the team was just like a yellow band. So, he had a fake yellow band on, got onto the ice, and you got to go look up the full story because it's insane. But anyway, he's on the
2: ice. Did he have Islanders gear on the ice?
1: I think he took off the jersey. He had a hat on, but he must have taken it off. But anyway, he parlays getting onto the ice into hanging out, taking photos, and then he went to the, obviously it was in Vegas, so they went to the after party with the Hurricanes. He ends up drinking out of the Stanley Cup. The absolute dream. So it's like Wedding Crashers came to life, and he said he couldn't believe it, and you know, one thing led to another, and it was, he said, the best night. He said he felt like he won the Stanley Cup.
2: Zaz, how close have you gotten to the Stanley Cup? I'm curious before I give you my story.
0: I have a picture with the Stanley Cup in my hall here, Hall of Champions here in the Zaslow Mansion. I have a picture with me and my boys a long time ago. Like, not when the Panthers won it. It's, I don't know, it was probably like 10 years ago where the three of us are with the Stanley Cup. It's a pretty cool picture.
2: So forgive me, St. Louis Blues fans listening out there in Game Day Listening Nation, but there is an assistant coach who previously was on the St. Louis Blues coaching staff back in 2019 when they won the cup, and he brought the cup to St. Augustine, Florida, right down the road from me here in Jacksonville, where he and his family call home, and they paraded the cup through downtown St. Augustine, which anyone who's been here knows. You got shops, you got restaurants, you got bars for miles, and it was 110 degrees on an August Friday afternoon, and I was working in local news at the time, Zaz, and so my job was to follow the cup around the entire day and see all the crazy things that happened to it. So, hey, listen, I applaud these Islander fans because it is one of, not, well, it is the, perhaps, you know, crown jewel in terms of where a championship trophy travels to, but hey, it's a great story.
0: I mean, once
2: you win, it doesn't matter, right? You can touch it. As long as you are not a hockey player aspiring to one day win it, right? I think that's how it goes.
0: Yeah, like I if I had the opportunity, I would touch it. I'm not in the Panthers organization, so I would not. I would touch it if I could. Nick, what else you got?
1: It was up in Bristol a couple years ago when the Rangers were actually good.
0: Yeah.
1: I didn't touch it because I was like, but turns out they
0: because you haven't seen it in your lifetime. The Rangers,
1: no, I haven't, and they need all the help they can get. So, but
0: I respect that.
1: Whatever, maybe next year. All right, the Red Sox got to the ballpark a little later than usual yesterday in Citi Field. They left Chicago finally after nearly 24 hours due to mechanical issues on their team plating. They didn't get to Citi Field until 5:05. For a scheduled 7 o'clock first pitch. The game was pushed back by 30 minutes to 7:50.
0: Oh, a whole 30 minutes they gave them.
1: Well, you know. Turns out it didn't matter. The Mets are so bad that the Red Sox just rolled the gloves out there and beat them 6-2. Sonny Gray was the pitcher. He had a pretty good outing, 6 innings. And he said it was a wild for sure, but didn't stop him. And so they will get to the ballpark a little bit later this afternoon as the interim manager, Chad Tracy, said that they will get some more time to rest up, Mia.
2: I just don't understand, Zaz. Don't they have another plane out there? It's Chicago. It's not like you were playing, you know, to give an NFL example, Jacksonville or Green Bay, where maybe there aren't as many charter planes laying around. You were literally playing the Cubs, brother man, on Thursday afternoon. Like, there's got to be an extra United or Delta plane hanging around there somewhere, isn't there?
0: I mean, I remember the stories, you know, the NBA, you didn't have your own plane. Like, you were flying commercial, And, of course, that meant you weren't flying out after your game that evening. You were flying out the first flight the next morning, even if you had a back-to-back. And you would arrive, and if your plane was delayed, all right, well, you're arriving when you arrive. That's the way it used to be. It probably shouldn't happen like that anymore. You got one more for us, Nick?
1: I do. Speaking of Chicago, their first-round pick turned out to be a historic debut in the Summer League. Caleb Wilson, the former Tar Heel, put up 35 points on Friday night, the second most in a Las Vegas debut since the event began nearly 22 years ago. In 2004, it was Wilson's first competitive game since February 10th. You remember he was injured in his final year and only year in North Carolina with a broken wrist. And it was 5 months the last time he played. And they did lose to the Grizzlies, but he was very emotional after and didn't even realize that he set a record, Zaslo.
0: I mean, look, it's exciting if you're a Bulls fan, for sure. You know, it's better to have your first-round pick score 35 than not score 35. But, I can't take it too serious. There's been many players who were high draft picks who had great, not just summer league debuts, but great summer leagues, and they amounted to absolutely nothing. So I can't take it that serious, Mia. But again, better to see him play well than to not see him play well.
2: Don't let Emmett Golden hear that, Zaz. He's still flying the banner from the 2023 Cleveland Cavaliers Summer League Championship. And so I say to you, listen, banners fly forever. If Caleb Wilson and the Chicago Bulls want to go out and bring a championship to the Thomas and Mack Center and bring it back to Chi-Town, more power to them. More so, I'm just curious, would you cry after you dropped 35 points in your first game in an NBA uniform?
0: Okay, so NBA uniform, that counts for summer league.
2: It's an NBA issued uniform, right? Even if it's not the official uniform.
0: So if you ask Caleb Williams, say, hey, have you ever played in an NBA game? You think he's saying yes?
2: Yes, I do. Caleb Williams is crying, just
0: Caleb
2: like Wilson, Caleb
0: excuse
2: Wilson.
0: Me.
2: Yes,
0: Caleb Wilson,
2: I do.
0: Excuse me.
2: Yes, Caleb Williams is crying. I had to play off that.
0: I don't think it counts for an NBA game. Would I cry after? I mean, look, he's coming off of a major injury, so look, you like the emotion. I'm not gonna get on players when they don't care, and you have a player who does care and say he cares too much. Like, I'm not gonna do that. So I like the caring. All right, I do like the emotion. So there you go. She's Mia O'Brien. I'm Jonathan Zaslow. A lot happening here today on a Saturday. Coming up next, what would happen if Major League Baseball players used metal bats? Yeah, that's right. Metal bats ping all over the place. Ping, ping, ping. That's next on ESPN Radio and the ESPN app.
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12: I'm Marty Hausberger. The Wimbledon women's final pitted two Czechs, Linda Noskova and Karolina Mahova. The two went at it for 2.5 hours, with Mahova extending the match by fighting off 5 championship points in the second set. But Noskova regrouped, took control early in the third, and won it 6-2, 5-7, 6-3 for her first Grand Slam title. World Cup quarterfinals continue today, England and Norway. Then tonight, it's defending champion Argentina against Switzerland. ESPN soccer analyst Steve McManaman is going with the champs in the nightcap.
13: Whether they can win again today, I think it'll be a bit more cagey today. It'll be a low-scoring game, but I still expect Argentina, with their massive fan base, to go and win the game. They've just got a little bit more savvy. I think mentally they'll be a little bit more stronger because they won it in the 4 years ago. So I expect them to go through, but I think it'll be a lot closer than people expect.
12: McManaman says all the pressure will be on England in the first match. Ace Marilyn Valdez hit a grand slam in the seventh to lift Pittsburgh to a 7-6 win over the Brewers. Game one of a doubleheader, the second game coming up in about a half an hour on ESPN Radio. The Chicago White Sox had the first pick in the MLB draft today, took UCLA shortstop Rock Chalowski. Meanwhile, Athletics slugger Nick Kurtz, who was set to start at first for the American League at next week's All-Star game, went on the 10-day injured list today with a right thumb sprain. He's being replaced by the White Sox Tristan Peters, who hit for the cycle last night. Minnesota leads the Liberty 81-79 in the fourth.
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0: Monday on ESPN Radio. A power surge is detected in Philadelphia. It's the 2026 Home Run Derby with a new format. 20 swings in round one, 15 in round two in the finals. 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
0: 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It's another busy weekend around the world of sports, and this is game day. Game day.

0: action gets going in a couple of hours from now. 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I'm Jonathan Zaslow alongside Mia O'Brien. 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On the call, you'll hear Carl Ravitch, Tim Kirkchin, and Doug Glanville. He'll be on the call as well, joining us now on Game Day on ESPN Radio. Doug, thanks for giving us some of your time here. So, Home Run Derby on Monday, they've changed a little bit of the format now. We're not doing the clock anymore. There's going to be a maximum number of swings you get. I know if you hit a home run on your last swing, you get to keep going. I like that they're doing this. I always felt like the clock, it made everything rushed. I want to be able to sit and marinate on each ball that goes over the wall. You know what I'm saying?
1: Yeah, and I think, you know, the good news about the Derby is they've taken a lot of feedback, and they just want it to be entertaining for the fans, and they hear from the fans a lot, even the players as well, and they try to adjust. I mean, part of it with the clock, too, is like, you know, you can get you're exhausted, right? Okay, it's like you're swinging, you're trying to keep up, and it starts to work against you the later rounds you go into. So you're trying to, like, make the exhaustion a little bit more neutral, and you know, you have to pace yourself or at least choose your spot and take your best swing, so to speak. So it's a lot of fun. They keep adding things, and that's just them adjusting to the feedback they get.
2: Doug, that Home Run Derby field for Monday night is set. Bryce Harper, Kyle Schwarber, Junior Caminero, Jack Caglione, Wilson Contreras, Munenaka Murakami of the Chicago White Sox, Ben Rice, and Jordan Walker. But let's hang on Harper just a hot second longer, because apparently he wants aluminum bats for the Home Run Derby. Number one, give us a primer of the kind of cap for us where you see the Derby ultimately panning out on Monday night. But also aluminum bats, your thoughts?
1: Oh, wow. I mean, it's a great field because, you know, when you think of a guy who's kind of hot going, like a Caminero, who's just absolutely turned himself into just a slugger. Like, anytime he takes a swing, you're thinking, this guy could hit the ball out. That's a real exciting player to watch, and we'll just get another look at him. It's just, you know, what he's been able to do in his young career. You can't count out Kyle Schwarber. I mean, come on, this guy, first of all, he's home, so, you know that's a big deal. And then he's going to be pushed by his teammate, Bryce Harper, in so many ways. That's the type of thing that just creates the Kyle Schwarber magic. So I'm definitely putting an asterisk next to his name. But that's what I love. Murakami, for example, came on over from Japan. There was a lot of questions about how much he swings and misses. Will it translate? Yes, it's translated. He's a bona fide power hitter. He's right there neck and neck with leading his team for home runs, and he's been out for a few months. So this guy is fun to watch. So I love the field. I love it's representative of our international game, and I see a lot of fun with the new rules as well.
0: And, Doug, the request for an aluminum bat, I mean, the kids shagging balls in the outfield, one of them's going to get killed. You can't do that, right?
1: Can't do it. No, I mean, I know they can deaden the bats, but you know, I joked on Twitter, like I said, exit velocity will be 212 miles per hour. I mean, it's just going to, you know, I don't know where he might hit it, but Bryce Harper will probably put another crack in the Liberty Bell at that point. It's just absolutely too fast. Oh. So fun to think about. But I wouldn't allow anybody to be in the field.
2: Come on, Doug. Jonathan Zaslow can't wait to just say ping, ping, ping if they have the aluminum bats at the Home Run Derby. Exactly. Yeah. Like, we need the sound effect, if nothing else, here on ESPN Radio. Not only will Doug Glanville be on the call for Monday's Home Run Derby in Philadelphia, he is also on the call for the Pirates and the Brewers coming up at 4:05 p.m. Eastern Standard Time here on ESPN Radio. Doug, this is game two of a doubleheader after game one last night was a scratch due to rain. Give us a primer in terms of this matchup in the NL Central this afternoon.
1: I mean, you know, the Brewers are just continually year in year out showing how dominant a team this is. I mean, whether it's winning the division, but now even taking a step further, they're on the doorstep of winning their 60th game before the All-Star break. I mean, that is just ridiculous how well this team is playing. Now their manager missed a couple of days, and you know, he's banged up, so he's back in the saddle with Pat Murphy. They have a team that is really fun offense. They don't hit home runs, but they just, you know, slice you and dice you and move and shake and play defense and run aggressively. So that is kind of their style. And they get that when they combine it with their really excellent pitching. So there's a reason they're in first place. And the Pirates are the team that's kind of like a little step forward, a little step back. They can't get into that, oh, here's our 8-game winning streak. But they still have a lot of talent with schemes. And one thing that really has become evident is this is a team that scores a lot of runs. I mean, they're top five in baseball in scoring runs. And they can chain together singles. They can hit the ball in the ballpark. And that's why it's a fun matchup today, because these teams are explosive. And they have very different ways to approach it, but they do it in small bunches, and they seem to be able to do a good job at it.
0: Doug, what's your favorite story in baseball right now?
1: Well, I mean, I'm really enjoying the All-Star game and the draft and everything back in Philadelphia, just on a personal level, because I went to college there. I was drafted in the first round in 1991. And so I'm just sort of watching, you know, how that collides with so much of baseball history and truly American history when you think about Philadelphia. So that's going back to the roots in a lot of levels, not just personally, but just, you know, our game and our country. So it's fun in the 250th anniversary. I read a great story by Tyler Kepner about how David Montgomery, a longtime president of the Phillies who passed away years ago, he was a mentor and a wonderful man. And just to think about Rob Manfred sort of gave his, like, it was almost like a dying wish. He granted the All-Star game to Philadelphia years before they typically would do it, because they wanted to give him that last wish. And that is so fitting for someone who is such a great citizen of Philadelphia. This is an owner, a president of a team that came to my wedding, went to my dad's funeral, just hands-on, personal. So that story shines through some of the best of what baseball is. So I'm looking forward to seeing it come together in Philly.
0: Doug Glanville, you can hear him on the call this afternoon, Pirates and Brewers, coming up 4:05 p.m. Eastern time. One more for you here, Doug. Is there a big name that you think we need to make sure we keep an eye on that could be moved before the deadline?
1: Well, 100%, Tarik Skubal. That is the name. I mean, he is the frontline ace pitcher, two-time Cy Young Award winner, back-to-back. He's back, he's healthy, and the Tigers are now playing well. So are they playing well enough to keep him? I think that's a big question mark, because is it enough to keep him and then get knocked out in the first round or barely make it? And I think everybody is watching that story, because the Braves could use him. The Yankees could use him. These frontline teams, the Dodgers probably will put a hand in there. So that's the name that's going to change the playoffs, and Tarik Skubal is at the front end of that.
0: Great job, Doug. Have a good broadcast today and enjoy all the All-Star festivities. Thanks for hanging out with us.
1: All right, appreciate it. Thank you.
0: The Home Run Derby on ESPN Radio Monday, 8 p.m. Eastern, and then Tuesday, the MLB All-Star Game on ESPN Radio. That is at 7 p.m., and you'll be able to hear that night. It's Carl Ravitch alongside Doug Glanville, Tim Kirchen, and Buster Olney. Mia, how do you feel about adults at a Major League Baseball game who bring their glove, and then how does that contrast with... Do you have a contrasting opinion for an adult who brings their glove to the Home Run Derby?
2: Oh, interesting. I was going to try to bring the Disney adults into this conversation, Zaz, just because this show does have a bit of a Florida flair to it. Since we want to hang on the All-Star game, that kind of is its own entity. I don't judge anyone who brings their glove to the Home Run Derby, because ultimately, that's part of why you're there. You're there because you know it's coming. It's not a matter of you being a tryhard and trying to muscle your way to somehow catch the 2 to 3 balls that actually make it out into the past the outfield into the stands like you would in a normal baseball game. So no, I do not judge. I tried to go to the Home Run Derby a couple years ago. Wasn't in the cards back when the same week that I got the Caitlin Clark tickets for $170 when the Indiana Fever played the Dallas Wings during SEC Media Days out there in Dallas. And if I had gone, I would have brought my baseball glove. And I did bring it with me on the plane just in case. So let the record show.
0: How about just for a regular ball game? Should an adult bring a glove?
2: No. Okay. Let the kids have their fun. And if you want to make a play on the ball, use your hat, use your bare hands. Like, that's going to be more of a highlight anyways on SportsCenter later tonight compared to an adult bringing their glove.
0: I feel the same way. I would never bring a glove to a regular Major League Baseball game. The ball comes near you, get your hand out, catch the baseball. But for Home Run Derby, I went to the Home Run Derby. I think it was 2017 when it was here in Miami. I went with my son. And it was really fun, by the way. Home Run Derby is really fun. And we went, and I bought tickets in the first row in the upper deck in right field. So, like, primo home runs. Now, granted, it had to be a lefty, but primo home run catching seats. The whole purpose of buying those tickets was to try and catch a home run. So I brought my glove. That's okay.
2: Yeah. Who because you, the intent was for that.
0: Listen to Nick Cardi. I'll let you say it. Go ahead, Nick.
3: Who? I think that was Aaron Judge.
0: Yes, it was Aaron
3: Judge.
0: The big showdown. Yes, the big showdown going into it was we were hoping, because that was the year that Stanton, I believe, won MVP. The whole hope was that we're going to get a showdown between Judge and Stanton in the final round. But instead, it was Judge and Justin Bour, the first baseman for the Marlins at that point. He was the one who had the great performance, not Stanton. And if I could tell you, Mia, so I brought my glove. It's great. Like, I had people sending me screen grabs. You were able to see me and my son on TV. You know, we were right there in the front row. Both of us have our gloves. The very first lefty, there were only two lefties who participated that year. The very first lefty who came up to bat, he homered. And the guy, swear to God, the guy immediately next to me caught the ball.
2: Right. Did you fight him for it? Did you at least try to make a play? Did you stretch out in front of him?
0: Great question. So what happened is the ball's coming right at us. I mean, more clearly, it's coming immediately to him. But, like, I could easily reach my glove. I'm a righty, so I got the glove on my left hand. He's to my left. I could have easily reached over and tried to make a legitimate play on it. But I'm also considering, all right, if I do that and the ball gets bobbled as a result because we're both trying to get it and it falls over the front into the lower level, I got to sit next to this guy the rest of the night. That's a very embarrassing, that's a very uncomfortable situation. So I allowed it to go directly to him without me interfering. And he caught it.
2: That's chivalry. That's chivalry. Say it's not dead, folks. It's not dead.
0: That was my opportunity. Coming up next, is the NBA current CBA ruining the sport? That's next on ESPN Radio and the ESPN app.
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0: The NBA, very negative. Bam Adebayo punching Tyler Hero in the face. But how about some positive news? And that is Victor Wembanyama, who signs a new deal with the San Antonio Spurs. 5-year, $252 million. That's maximum rookie scale contract extension. Sources told ESPN Shams Charania on Friday. Now, here's what gets interesting, right, Mia? The deal includes a player option in the fifth year. Wembanyama decided on the 25% max instead of the 30% super max escalator, which escalates to $303 million, and that's after he and the Spurs went through, you know, multiple frameworks, and the deal could potentially save the Spurs roughly $50 million over the next 5 years. Now, I want to focus on that part for a moment here, Mia, because no one should be cheering or applauding a player when you're saving the owner money. Who cares about saving the owner money? That's not what we're talking about. Like, why would anyone like that billionaires don't have to spend more money? That's stupid.
2: Well, I think you should, if just not to interject, but I think if that is your belief, I think you should have a word with Tom Brady, who, of course, a billionaire owner in New England throughout his two decades playing for the Patriots with Robert Kraft, and ultimately he consistently took less money, we are told, so that that money could be allocated elsewhere, and that's where you see Victor Wembanyama's, right, you see his tweet, whatever it takes, is what Wembanyama tweeted out yesterday.
0: That's the point. No one cares about saving a billionaire money, all right? That's not the part that you like, what, like you said, Tom Brady has done, and what Victor Wembanyama is doing there. You're not saving the team, the owner, money. You are allowing them to allocate that money to different places, okay? The owner's not taking that money and putting it in his pocket. No. Because you're taking less money, they're now spreading that money somewhere else. If you're just that's where it gets confusing, that he's saving the team money. No one's saving money. If they were saving money, that's a problem. No. You're now allowed to take this money and spend it on other players. That's the part that gets applauded. That's the part that you like. And that's also a part where, if we can go back for a moment here, Mia, to Jaylen Brown, right? And we talk about loyalty. Because Jaylen Brown spoke about this a couple days ago when he popped in on iShow Speed's YouTube stream talking about how there's no loyalty and he was traded. Well, hold on a second. You know, it's not just about the team being loyal to the player. This, to me, is Victor Wembanyama also being loyal to the Spurs, because loyalty can look like several different things. Loyalty can look like the team rewarding the player with money. Loyalty can also look like the player doing what's best for the team. And here, Victor Wembanyama taking less money so the team can do other things with that remaining salary. Like, it looks like it's on average maybe saving the team about $10 million of his salary over those 5 years. You can now use that money in several different places. To me, that's loyalty. That's Victor Wembanyama being loyal to the team. Jaylen Brown, he signed a maximum contract, $300 million a few years ago. That can be viewed upon as not as loyal as maybe the Celtics would have wanted. Because if we're talking about, you know, Brad Stevens and, you know, saying, hey, Tatum and Brown, we're going to take up 70% of the cap and that doesn't work for us. You know, if Jaylen Brown was not making as much money as he did, as he is, you know, if he was making less, more along the lines of where the Celtics do value him, that would have allowed the Celtics to keep him. But as a result of Jaylen Brown wanting the max contract, the Celtics are now perceived as not being loyal to Jaylen Brown. So that's what this screams to me the most, Mia, is this is a move by Victor Wembanyama where everyone is happy. He's happy with the amount of money, and the Spurs are happy with being able to now save a little bit of money to use somewhere else to help the team. And that, to me, is the definition of loyalty.
2: Now, there is one party in all of this who's not happy, Zaz, and that is the

0: No, Victor Wembanyama, he does not want to be load managed. He wants to compete every single time he's on a floor, all-star game, NBA finals, whatever it is, roll it out. He's going to give 110%. He encourages his counterparts and colleagues around the league to approach the game with that same old school mentality. But if he is that throwback, and now this is the expectation amongst the players, that affects the agents, the association, the players association, and the bottom line. And that's where I'm curious how long this renaissance of sorts can go on of a throwback type player who is so focused on making sure his friends get paid too.
1: Players shouldn't have to take less money in order for their team to be good. And I wonder if we'll ever get to a place where, you know, to solve this current issue, you know, maybe the you draft so well, you develop players so well, but now because you're so good at that, you can't keep these players and still field a good team. Like, I wonder if when you draft a player, you get to a point where after so much service time, only this percentage of what you pay him counts against your salary cap. The best of both worlds. The player gets to make as much money as possible while you still get to be good at what you do, which is developing and drafting players, and you don't get penalized for it where you have to then let these players leave because the salary cap doesn't allow it. I wonder if there's ever something that could be done in that realm. Coming up next, is Caitlin Clark becoming a top guard in the WNBA, ESPN Radio, and the ESPN app?
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1: Back some more near the wall. Jumps! And he made the catch! Made the catch! Swinging a ball, ripped to right. It is way back! It is gone! Swing! Yes, he struck him out. Back at the wall. We are tied and it's gone! Here's the throw to the plate.

0: Coming up, how the Brewers have been one of baseball's best this season. Who the White Sox selected first overall in today's Major League Baseball draft. And a look back at the career of future Hall of Famer Justin Verlander. Baseball Tonight is next.
1: News, notes, and analysis. 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
0: Hi there and welcome in. Thanks so much for joining us on this Saturday afternoon as we get you set for the second game of today's doubleheader from Pittsburgh between the NL Central rival Pirates, Brewers and Pirates. In game number one, there was no shortage of the long ball for the teams.
2: 3-1. Swinging a fly ball. This is deep. Way back. Grand slam. Esmerling Valdez goes the other way. And the rookie has driven in six. The Pirates have the lead over the Brewers. 7-6. What a game from Esmerling Valdez.
3: Absolutely amazing what this kid is doing. 22 years old. It is absolutely ridiculous.
0: The call on 93-7 in Pittsburgh. That was the ninth career home run for Valdez in his 26th career game. That's the most homers for a Pirates player over his first 26 career games in franchise history. The previous high was Dino Ristelli with seven in 1949. At 22 years, 165 days, Valdez, the second youngest player with a six RBI game behind Aramis Ramirez 26 years ago. Top of the ninth, the Brewers were threatening for Jake Bowers, who went deep in the second inning. He was at the plate. Brewers were not able to get it done there, and the Pirates hung on for the 7-6 win. Now it's time to get you set for game number two of the doubleheader. Alongside ESPN MLB analyst and former major leaguer Doug Glanville, here's our Mike Cousins.
4: Christine, thanks so much. It was earlier this morning before game one of a doubleheader here in Pittsburgh where we sat in Pat Murphy's office, the manager of the Brewers, and he said, they kicked our butts earlier this year, talking about the Pittsburgh Pirates, who won two of three against the Brewers. And lo and behold, the Pirates kicked the Brewers' butts in game one of the doubleheader today. They were down 6-3 late and a seventh-inning grand slam by rookie Esmerling Valdez put the Pirates ahead for good. It doesn't do much to diminish the hopes of the Brewers in terms of winning the National League Central, but it does do a lot to boost the Pirates. So let's start with them, with a team that's got the opportunity now with one more win in the next two games to go into the All-Star break above 500 for the first time since 2016.
5: I mean, the Pirates are a really powerful offensive team, and sometimes offense will cover for your mistakes when you're struggling defensively, pitching-wise. It's not what you necessarily build the playoff future on, but they score a lot of runs, and they do it. They'll single you to death. They'll hit the home run from here and there. They're doing it through injuries of guys like O'Neill Cruz that are not, you know, out and able to do what they normally do, which is hit the home runs and give them the power game. So you're watching a team that's putting it together more and more to find ways to slash and move their way around, which is kind of reminiscent of the Brewers. It kind of makes you think of that style, manufacturing runs and create some pressure. So they're not able to do it consistently, and that's why they're not getting on the runs that they'd like.
4: The Brewers do not homer much and score the fewest percentage of runs via the home run of any of the 30 teams in baseball, but they're having a phenomenal season, the second best record in the sport, only behind the Los Angeles Dodgers. And if they win one of these final two games in the series, they will be just the 21st team ever to hit 60 wins before the All-Star break.
5: I mean, the Brewers have just done this year in, year out. And the challenge for them is that they do not hit the home run, but they score a ton of runs. And it's a formula that's working. Yes, you'd like to hit the three-run home run and, you know, make up for a lot of mistakes in one swing of the bat. But in the end, even they're being 30th in baseball in their home run rate, they are scoring at will. So their offense is not broken, and they flat out pitch. They play defense. They run the bases, and that's why they're in first place.
4: We just missed the marquee pitching matchup by a day. Tomorrow, it'll be Jacob Mizorowski and Paul Skeens. We'll see Bubba Chandler, the young flamethrower on the mound for the Pirates, against Shane Drouin, the lefty for the Brewers, who came over in the trade with Boston in the offseason. And Milwaukee,
6: They'll be happy to reach the break. They're on an 11-game road trip right now, 18 games in 17 days, waking up and going, what city am I in? It's a familiar feeling for a weary traveler, and they'll hope to even up this series at one game apiece. When we've got first pitch just a little bit after 4 o'clock Eastern time, Christine.
0: This is Baseball Tonight on ESPN Radio. First pitch is coming up at 4:11 Eastern today. You heard the guys mention how the Pirates have been navigating injuries like so many teams throughout Major League Baseball. They have stayed in the hunt in the NL wildcard race. Manager Don Kelly talked about that when he sat down with Doug and Mike.
7: Well, Christine, thank you so much. Don, this is a big series for you guys, not just because it's going into the All-Star break and a chance for a little bit of a rest, and you're facing the team that's leading your division, but a chance for the Pirates to go into the All-Star break above 500 for the first time since 2016, given that you're down your starting center fielder, shortstop, catcher, first baseman. How have you weathered all of those injuries?
8: Yeah, I think it's just the next man up mentality that this team has had. And, you know, when you talk about resiliency and fight, and this team has shown it, it's been, you know, a Pittsburgh type attitude every single day of coming in and giving it everything you got. No complaining, no blaming, just showing up and competing.
9: I mean, how about this offense? I mean, you know, you're way up there in terms of scoring runs, producing runs, getting on base. I mean, what has been the secret to success? Because you always think of the formula, like, I'm going to hit the 3-run homer, but you seem to be able to score a lot of ways.
8: Yeah, a lot of ways. And I think when we're at our best is when we're keeping the line moving, going at bat to at bat, 1-9. We do have a lot of guys that have hit a bunch of home runs, Brandon Lau and O'Hearn being two of them that were off-season additions that have been big additions for us, to go along with the guys that came back with Cruz and Brian Reynolds, Spencer Horwitz, and to add Connor Griffin too. And you mentioned some of those guys are hurt right now. The guys that have stepped in, Mangum, you know, filling in, and he's going up there just being himself. And I think that is, he's not trying to hit the home run. He knows that he's the on-base guy. And I think having guys that know who they are in the lineup and doing what they're capable of doing has been a big key for us.
9: What's the next step you'd like to see this team take?
8: I think just consistency in competing. It's we've had some tough losses this year, have been able to bounce back pretty well, and haven't really gotten it going on a consistent basis to be able to put together a, you know, long winning streak. And I think that playing that consistent, solid baseball, you know, pitching, defense, and timely hitting is a big key to that.
7: Pirate skipper Don Kelly, thanks so much.
8: Thanks, guys.
7: Christine, back to you.
0: 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I'm Christine Lisi. 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This upcoming week in Philadelphia, Tigers righty Justin Verlander will be participating in All-Star festivities for the final time of his career. He was added as a legend pick to the American League roster. The 3-time Cy Young Award winner, 2-time World Series champion, and 2011 American League Most Valuable Player announced that he will be retiring after this season with Detroit. The 43-year-old Verlander on why he's calling it a career.
10: Dealing with this injury, kind of, you know, it's been way more difficult than anticipated. I think last year was a season that kind of showed myself that I could be healthy. And so that was something I was really excited about coming into the season. I was like, okay, let me just put another healthy season under my belt and kind of build off the momentum from last year. And then that obviously got railroaded at the beginning of the season. And all the meanwhile, you know, just kind of looking at time, the game, how the game's played now, things that I have left to accomplish. And, like, I think the writing kind of was on the wall. As, you know, 300 wins, 4,000 strikeouts, those are a few years away. Two maybe really good ones. And even that's, like, the way the game's played now, I think wins are just getting so much harder and harder to come by. Then I have to really sit down and kind of analyze, like I do everything, really. Analyze what's worth it and what's not. I love this game. I've said I want to play as long as I can. At the same time, it's like, okay, obviously I think next year one of the things that come to mind is, is this going to be a hard season with the CBA up? You know, are we going to be delayed going into the season? I don't know. I certainly hope not. But everybody's saying we are. And that would just be like another hurdle to have to overcome. And along with the way the game's played now. And then I sit there and think about my family and spending time with them. And that's something that's been more and more on my mind as this season particularly has gone along.
0: Now here's a look at Verlander's incredible Major League career.
11: Verlander, one strike away from 3,500 lifetime. He throws. He struck him out swinging. Fastball on the outside at 95. A milestone achievement for Justin Verlander.
0: One of the most decorated pitchers of his generation, right-hander Justin Verlander announced that 2026 will be his final Major League season.
12: 2-2 the count. The pitch to Hafner, and he waves at it. 99-mile-an-hour fastball. And Verlander has his first Major League strikeout.
0: After being taken second overall by the Tigers in the 2004 draft, Verlander took home Rookie of the Year honors in 2006. He and Don Newcomb are the only players to be named the league's top rookie, MVP, and Cy Young in their careers.
13: Short toss to Cabrera, and Justin Verlander turns in a gem. An absolute gem here at Comerica Park.
0: Verlander took home his first of three Cy Young Awards while still with the Tigers in 2011. That same season, he was named American League MVP, joining Clayton Kershaw and Shohei Ohtani as the only pitchers to win the award since 1993.
14: Here's a 1-2.
13: Swing and a miss. Gardner goes down. That's 14 strikeouts for Verlander. He's not getting older. He's getting better.
0: Verlander won two more Cy Youngs while with the Astros in 2019 and 2022. He's one of 11 to win the award at least three times and one of nine to win it with multiple teams.
15: And that'll do it. The Houston Astros have won the World Series, and they celebrate their second title in the last six seasons.
0: While in Houston, Verlander was part of two World Series champion teams. He has more strikeouts than any other pitcher in postseason history and ranks second in wins and innings pitched.
13: Swing and a miss, got him on a high fastball, and Justin Verlander with his 300th strikeout of the season.
0: Verlander will finish his career top 10 all-time in strikeouts in the regular season, and he's one of five pitchers with at least five seasons of 250 strikeouts.
13: And that is the ball game. A no-hitter, Justin Verlander, the third of his career. How about Justin Verlander?
0: Inside the Numbers is brought to you by My Computer Career, training for a better life. 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
0: I'm Christine Lisi. We continue to get you ready for the Brewers and Pirates in the second game of today's doubleheader. Shane Drouin and Bubba Chandler on the hill. First pitch in 26 minutes. With the number one overall pick in the 2026 MLB Amateur Draft, the White Sox today selected Rock Jaloski out of UCLA. He's just the second UCLA player to be taken with the top overall pick, along with Garrett Cole in 2011. He is the third shortstop ever to be drafted number one overall, joining Bill Allman out of Brown to the Padres in 1974, and Dansby Swanson out of Vanderbilt by the Diamondbacks in 2015. And that is where we will begin as we welcome in ESPN MLB Insider and Baseball Tonight podcast host Buster Olney. Buster, why was Chalowski ultimately the pick for the White Sox at number one?
30: Because the White Sox felt he was the best player available. Christine, you've seen a lot of times with the draft, teams will pass on the first, the number one talent because they have some sort of a incentive to maybe sign the player they picked to a lower signing bonus, use that money for later in the draft. But Chris Getz told me, they had a baseball operation for the White Sox. He told me a few months ago, we're going to take the best player. And our colleague McDaniel thought all along that this is where they'd land. You know, you're talking about a shortstop who hits for power. And yes, they have Colson Montgomery, who's obviously a really talented player. I think from the White Sox perspective, just get as many good players as you can and see how, and then figure it out later about who plays where.
0: Now, Buster, how is the draft impact in baseball different now compared to the past?
30: It's so different, Christine. It felt like, you know, 10 or 15 years ago, guys were drafted and then they would sort of disappear for 3 or 4 years. And then, you know, they'd come up and you're like, oh, yeah, that's right. That was the guy who was a second-round pick 4 or 5 years ago. They're in the minors. Now they reach the big league so quickly. You think about 2024 in that draft, Travis Bezzana, number one pick. He's an important guy with the Cleveland Guardians, right, to playing at an all-star level. I saw Chase Burns, the number two pick in that draft, throwing for the Cincinnati Reds, Nick Kurtz, on and on and on. Guys are getting drafted within a year or two. They're having an impact in the big leagues, and that is a significant change.
0: How concerning is the inflamed knee that Shohei Ohtani's currently dealing with?
30: It's a red flag. There's no doubt about it. You know, according to what the Dodgers told media yesterday, Ohtani's going to have his knee drained. You know, he'll have treatment on that left knee. But remember, that left knee for a right-handed pitcher is a lamb leg. I can't tell you how many times through the years, you know, I've talked to former pitchers and they talk about, you know, their front knee, their front hip, because that's the impact. That part of the body carries all the impact. So the fact that Ohtani is now at least twice dealing with a lot of swelling does raise questions about if he's going to be able to continue, you know, how much he'll be able to continue pitching this year. And into the future, how many more years is he going to be a two-way player? We know that if he were ever to focus just as a hitter, man, the numbers he would be put up would be amazing. But this year it's been a grind dealing with all these nagging injuries at age 32.
0: How much pushback does he give the Dodgers when they try to say,
30: well, the Dodgers
0: try to
30: do whatever he wants.
0: Off.
30: I mean, let's make that absolutely clear. Ohtani, his staff, his group basically tells the Dodgers, here's what the plan is, and the Dodgers will talk to him about it. But Ohtani is one of the players in professional sports who basically dictates what the Dodgers are going to do.
0: How different are things for Jacob Mizorowski compared to a year ago when his All-Star selection sparked some controversy?
30: Remember that?
0: Yes.
30: Right?
0: I do.
30: Just all the Phillies players, you know, griping about that. He doesn't have enough time in the big leagues. He's not worthy of this selection. And now when people talk about him, it's with complete awe because of the raw stuff, the spin rate, the power, everything he brings to the table. He's going to start on Sunday, so unfortunately he's not going to pitch in the game on Tuesday. I mean, to me, that's a big loss for baseball because right now he's the best pitcher on the planet, and he's the pitcher that everybody wants to see.
0: Pirates are right there in the thick of the hunt in the NL wild card race. What's going to be their approach at the trade deadline?
30: Isn't it crazy how this has changed for the Pirates? Because for years and years and years, it felt like that other teams would circle the Pirates like scavengers, right? Like birds of prey swooping down to grab a player or two, but not this year. The Pirates are looking to add because they're in the race. So I think they'll bolster their bullpen. They'll look for other ways to upgrade their roster. We saw it with a couple of smaller trades here in the last few weeks. And I think they'll continue to look to get better because, man, the National League Central is right now probably baseball's best overall division.
0: Both the Tigers and Red Sox are on hot streaks. How is that going to impact the trade deadline?
30: Christine, it's going to mean that, you know, idiots like me have been talking about Tarek Skubal and Sonny Gray and Aroldis Chapman for weeks. Now have to start talking, bringing that back to talking about the Red Sox perhaps being buyers, the Tigers perhaps being buyers. So I think we can put it this way. The Red Sox have won 7 straight. Tigers have won 6 straight. They're ruining the trade deadline for nerds like me because it feels like we've been talking about the possibility of a Skubal trade for weeks, but now the Red Sox just a game and a half out, started today, game and a half out in the wild card race. Detroit, 2.5 games out in the wild card race. Those teams have made up so much ground, and they're gathering momentum. For the last month, Detroit's playing at 100-win pace.
0: Why will Zach Wheeler, the Phillies, ultimately not be named to the All-Star team?
30: Because he can't pitch on Tuesday. So I talked to Zach when I was in Cincinnati on Wednesday, and I mentioned to him, I said, I think there's a chance you get named to the team if you indicate that you can pitch on Tuesday. Now, remember, he scheduled to pitch on Sunday. According to the CBA, you cannot be named to a roster unless, if you start on Sunday as a replacement, you can't be added later if you can't pitch on Tuesday. And Zach told me, I can pitch on Tuesday. Well, this weekend, when they brought an extra spot to Zach and raised the idea with him, the answer they got back was, he can't pitch on Tuesday. Which, by the way, you know, Zach definitely deserves to be in the All-Star team. Mm-hmm. However, to have him start on Sunday for the Phillies and then start on Tuesday for a pitcher coming back from a really complicated surgery, thoracic outlet syndrome surgery and treatment, that's a lot to ask. So I get the fact that he's not going to pitch on Tuesday, and unfortunately it means he's not going to be on the All-Star team.
0: Buster, thank you so much.
30: Thanks, Christine.
0: Our Buster Olney, MLB Insider, built by the Home Depot, how doers get more done. Looking ahead on the schedule today, two of the sport's best pitchers making their final starts before the All-Star break. Cam Schlittler and the Yankees taking on the Nationals just after the top of the hour. And tonight, Christopher Sanchez goes for the Phillies against a Tigers team that's won six in a row. Philadelphia has had a tremendous turnaround since interim manager Don Mattingly took over. May 22nd, Phils were 10.5 out in the NL East, and entering today, they are three back of division-leading Atlanta. This week, Donnie Baseball visited with Buster on the Baseball Tonight podcast.
1: The turnaround of the Phillies basically coincided on the calendar at the same time you were brought into this job. What are you seeing? What's been different since that time?
2: I think at the beginning of it, our starting pitching really settled down and they got consistent, giving us, you know, getting us into games. And with that, you don't have to use your bullpen in a and using guys just to get through a game, we're able to kind of get guys in the right spots. And it took us a little while to get going offensively, honestly. We won a lot of games early by one run, some 4-3s, and just low-scoring games. And then since then, the offense has started to kick in a little bit, and it's been pretty smooth.
1: The phrase you've used in the past is time and talent. What do you mean by that?
2: Well, I know the length of the season. I've been around a little bit to know that 30 games into the season, so there's my time. You know, I got 130-something games left. And then you got talent. You know, walking into a team that's just won 96 games last year, we're in the playoffs. It's pretty much the same club. You know they're going to perform.
1: What's it been like to manage Kyle Schwarber?
2: Oh, pretty easy. Kyle's pretty easy. He's probably maybe the easiest guy. You just basically pencil him in. He goes out and hits homers and walks and keeps the clubhouse in line and everything's good.
1: Kevin Long once told me about Schwarber that there are two things he cares about every day coming to the park, that you guys win and teammates. What's been your experience?
2: The same, honestly. I think he's kind of, you know, between him and Harp and some of the guys, you know, they come to play every day. And when you show up every day like that, that shows you care about winning, and the way you treat people around the locker room and things like that tells you you care about people.
1: At the end of the year, or as we go along this year, if the idea is brought by the Phillies about you managing beyond this year, how would you feel about that?
2: Oh, I would do it. Kind of committed myself to 2 years with the Phillies when I came over. So, you know, whatever Dave wants to do in that regard. But yeah, I think I would like to do it.
1: You guys came so close when we were working with the Blue Jays last year to winning the World Series within two outs, within one run.
2: Within 1 inch.
1: Within 1 inch. That's exactly right.
2: Yeah.
1: What's it going to take to beat the Dodgers, do you think? Because that's the overriding question coming into baseball this year. Can anyone unseat the Dodgers?
2: Oh, I think definitely. I think you look at really the Blue Jays last year. We felt like we, in a sense, outplayed them and really had chances to win Game 7. So they're a great team. Right. There's no doubt about that. They got a great roster. The biggest problem with beating the Dodgers is that they believe they're better than you. And when you've won two straight world titles, why wouldn't you believe that? But I think that's the thing. Teams got to believe that they can go in there and play with those guys. You got to play good baseball. You got to pitch, you know, get key hits, make plays. That's baseball. You can beat anybody.
1: You were that close to winning your first championship in the last year. How hard was that to be that close and to not be able to do it?
2: I would say it was thrilling to be there, first of all, to get into the World Series and be along for that ride with those guys last year in Toronto. That was thrilling, really disappointing for our players. I think as much as, you know, people want to say you never had a chance to win, there's a lot of guys that haven't won, and you feel bad for your guys. You know, those guys give their heart and soul. At the end of that game, that team was, you knew that you got everything you could get from them. And that was cool to be a part of.
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3: And Mitchell, a liner into left center field. That's going to get down and plug the gap. Mitchell not stopping his second. He's digging for three, and he's going to be in there. 2-1 to Mitchell. He is a fly ball to right center field. This one's way back there. Bye-bye, baseball. Garrett Mitchell unties it in the seventh.
0: Those calls courtesy of 620 WTMJ. Entering today's slate of games, Milwaukee's got the second best record in the National League and in all of baseball. Part of what's helped with that is, of course, having one of the best pitchers in the game, Jacob Mizorowski. But he's not the only strength of this 2026 Milwaukee squad, as outfielder Garrett Mitchell explained when he spoke earlier with Mike Cousins.
4: Well, Garrett, we're about to close out the first half of the regular season. What do you feel like as an individual and as a team has led to the success the Brewers have had this year?
5: For us as a team, I just think we're doing what we've always done. I think we just play the game the right way, trying to do the small things the right way, which I think can sometimes be overlooked, but the bunting, the base running, the defense, like those are things that we take pride in. We know not every day we're going to play our best or at our highest potential, but we always try to find ways to win, which I think is the most important thing. Like when things aren't exactly what we want them to be, it's like trying to win those games. So I think early on this year when we haven't been doing the things that are Brewer baseball, we still been finding ways, which is through the bullpen or figuring out late in the game, extra innings, like, but it's been really, really cool to see. But I think more importantly, it's like showing up every day wanting to win that day, like whatever it takes to win that day. And we have 27 outs to compete and get outs, and it takes 27 outs to get us out. So I think until that last pitch is thrown and that last out is made, like, we feel like we're in the game no matter what.
4: It very much feels like it comes from a top-down philosophy with this team from Pat Murphy, your manager, who is not necessarily, at least to the outside, the rah-rah type. But what kind of energy does he bring to this team every day?
5: He brings amazing energy and a presence that I think is, I couldn't even put a word to it, but it's just, it's important. I can tell you that. Like, I just, from an individual standpoint, like what I've been through, like, he's had my back. He's always given me positive reinforcement. Just keep staying the course. Like, you're going to be good. You're going to be fine. But I think as a team, like, his expectations are top notch. He expects us to be great. Whether people believe or don't believe in us, his expectations are we should win every day, and that's how it's got to be. We got to play the game a little bit differently than everyone else. We play under different circumstances. When I say that, I mean, like, the group of 26 that we got in here are the guys who are coming from the minor leagues up to play. Like, everyone has the same expectation. It doesn't matter who you are, the name on the back of your jersey, like, expectations stay here and they do not change. And I think that level of just leadership is so important in the clubhouse, because we truly believe no matter who's on the field, any guy who's out there, we can win any game. And so I think that's super valuable.
4: We're with Garrett Mitchell, an outfielder for the Milwaukee Brewers. I don't know how much you dive into your analytics, but if you look at your hard hit rate as of late, it's been through the roof. And I'm curious if you feel that in an at-bat moment, or is it only after the fact when you look back at things that you see that?
5: I know I have a knack for hitting the baseball hard. I've always done that. I know that I don't ever look at it, but people will bring up, like, my Savant page and how the highs and the lows of it. But to me, none of that really matters at the end of the day. It's just going out there and competing. I think now I'm getting to a point where I'm really starting to kind of come into my own a little bit. I mean, obviously, it's hard to do that when you're playing X amount of games and then you're gone. Obviously, I've had some injuries, which have sucked and have been a reason for that. But I think the fact that I'm getting a little bit more leeway with just being healthy and being out there every day, it's helping me.
4: All right, one for the road. You're wrapping up your longest road trip of the year, 11 days, but more games than that, 18 games and 17 days to close out the season. The All-Star break for you will be blank.
5: Relaxing. Take a couple days just to physically and mentally get a reset, but get back after it as soon as I can. It'll be nice to get a couple days off, but I'm excited for this final stretch of the season.
4: Garrett Mitchell, thanks so much for the time. Good luck.
5: Thank you.
4: All right, let's send it back to the studio.
0: Coming up on Baseball Tonight, the Pirates go for the doubleheader sweep of the NL Central leading Brewers. 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
0: I'm Christine Lisi on the Major League scoreboard. The A's trying to snap a 7-game losing streak, their longest of the season, and they're coming off a 14-1 loss last night. Find themselves down 1-0 to the White Sox in the top of the 8th inning. Royce Lewis with a 2-run homer. LA's Mike Trout is 1-for-3 on the afternoon. Twins leading the Angels 3-2 in the top of the 6th inning. On to news and notes from around the diamond. Dodgers two-way megastar Shohei Ohtani will be using the upcoming All-Star break to get right, as he says. His surgically repaired left knee has been giving him problems when he pitches. Ohtani said he expects to resume pitching like normal. Dodgers not yet sure how their rotation will shake out coming out of the break, but skipper Dave Roberts does expect Ohtani to be in the lineup for the first game at Yankee Stadium next Friday night. We, of course, will have the Dodgers-Yankees series for you on Saturday at 7:30 Eastern and Sunday at 6:30 Eastern here on ESPN Radio. A's All-Star Nick Kurtz, who was set to start at first base for the American League in the All-Star game on Tuesday, has landed on the 10-day IL with an injured knee. Brewers lefty Kyle Harrison's on the 15-day injured list with tightness in his throwing forearm. He's allowed 6 runs over 6 2/3 innings his last 2 starts. He is going to take the All-Star break to recover and insist that forearm is not a long-term issue. Today, the White Sox selected UCLA shortstop Rock Chalowski with the first overall pick of the MLB amateur draft. He was a Golden Spikes finalist at UCLA, had a 1.088 OPS with 21 homers, 60 RBI his junior season. This was the first time Chicago had the top overall pick since taking Harold Baines back in 1977. The Rays took shortstop Grady Emerson out of Fort Worth Christian High School in Texas at number 2, and the Twins chose Georgia Tech catcher Von Lackey at number 3. We are moments away from the start of Game 2 from Pittsburgh. We already had plenty of excitement, though, at PNC Park earlier.
1: 3-1. Swinging a fly ball. This is deep. Way back. Grand slam. A Smerling Valdez goes the other way. And the rookie has driven in 6. The Pirates have the lead over the Brewers, 7-6. What a game from Ace Smerling Valdez.
2: Absolutely amazing what this kid is doing. 22 years old. It is absolutely ridiculous.
1: Here's the pitch. Swinging a ground ball to third, right in the bag. There's one. The throw home. And the tag. And that's a double play. And they win it. How did they do it? They pulled it off right at the end on an unorthodox double play.
0: The calls on 93.7 of Pittsburgh's 7-6 victory over Milwaukee. 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Let's get you on out to PNC Park for Game 2, Brewers and Pirates, alongside Doug Glanville. Here's Mike Cousins.
3: Hello, Christine. We are ready for Game number 2 here. Yesterday's action postponed because of rain. They still did their postgame fireworks show, strangely, before the sun had gone down here in Pittsburgh. So it was a weird day all around. And Game 1 was exciting earlier today. You heard that home run from Esmerlin Valdez. Go back to Thursday against Atlanta, and it's a one-run game, a 3-1 pitch, and the Braves end up with a grand slam. Here, the Brewers are up by 3 over the Pirates. The count is 3-1. Esmerlin Valdez goes opposite field for the grand slam. He's absolutely on a tear. Somewhat emblematic of the way this Pirates season has teetered back and forth. Yep. Never been more than 5 games over 500. Never been more than 2 games under. Right now they're 48-47, 1 game over. But they've got a chance for the second time in the first half of this season to take a series from the Milwaukee Brewers, who lead the National League Central Division.
5: Well, they've shown they've been able to compete against, you know, great teams. I think it's the consistency. That's what they're seeking. And part of it is they have a phenomenal offense. They score runs. And they've done it when they've lost guys that provide the power game, whether it's guys like O'Neill Cruz. But they still manufacture. They'll chip away. They'll hit a bunch of singles. So their offense is exciting. It's just more getting them to the place where they can prevent runs consistently. And as Kelly said, their manager earlier, we got to go on some sort of run here, right? Let's turn it into 8 in a row, not this back and forth.
3: Milwaukee has continued to be exceptional under Pat Murphy. He's back-to-back National League Manager of the Year. Now in his third season leading this club after Craig Counsell went 90 minutes south to take on the Chicago Cubs. And they've secured their best winning percentage ever at the All-Star break. The 1979 Brewers won 58.7% of their games. This year's team will be no worse than 61% of their games. They've got some of the best starting pitching in baseball. Their bullpen, they probably love to see another left-hander in there. And an offense that is very consistent with some guys having career years, including Jake Bowers at first base.
5: And they do it without the home run. I mean, that's what's, you know, fun to watch in certain respects, because they're not long-balling you to death. They are chipping away. They're first to third. They're running on balls in the dirt. You know, they're making the plays. And this is what makes them incredible, because they are scoring runs at a clip. They're like the Dodgers. They put up runs. And their pitching is phenomenal on top of it. They would like pieces here and there, but they're not far off from having, you know, a very complete team. And they're already poised to be able to go deep in the playoffs, as they've done, you know, last year certainly. So that's the Milwaukee Brewers. You know, their offense and their pitching putting up zeros.
3: I think probably the most surprising thing about the Brewers right now is how few All-Stars they're going to have this year, with Jacob Mizorowski, who's going to start tomorrow, selected, and then William Contreras as well. It's their second fewest in a non-COVID year since 2017. Bryce Terang is probably at the top of the list of guys who are thinking, I should have been an All-Star. Now, he's not worried about it in what he said publicly, but you look at the numbers, him and J.J. Weatherholt in St. Louis have pretty good cases to be All-Stars.
5: Yeah, I mean, and you know, Terang, he was on Team USA. I mean, he, you know, WBC, made huge strides offensively, the power game. But that's the Brewers. They, you know, they play as a unit. There's a lot of humility in that team and a lot of fight. And that's, there's a reason why they keep winning the Central. And even when Craig Counsell took over the Cubs, they're still finding a way to outstretch them when it comes down to division.
3: I really got that feeling yesterday chatting with Garrett Mitchell, who's starting in center field today for the Brewers, just about how the expectation level set by Pat Murphy makes everybody want to work harder. They had a thing that we learned about last year in their clubhouse called the check game, that if you brought up any of your own accolades, that they give you a check basically on the wall, which is a bad thing. In elementary school, that was a good thing. You wanted to have the most checks. Here, they even extended it to the ownership last year, that if they were wearing gear or the owner's son got cold and had to go up to a suite to finish a game, that's a check. It can't be about any individual. It's got to be about the team. And as cliche as it sounds, they really do embody that.
5: I mean, they do. That's how they play. I mean, it is grind ball, and it works. And I think the question is how they punch through to try to win a championship.
3: Here comes Bubba Chandler, the starting pitcher for the Pirates this afternoon. The rookie takes the mound. So let's bring you the starting lineups that are presented by Energy Transfer, the company that safely moves energy, fueling your everyday life. 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Leading off, it's Christian Yelich for the Brewers. He's been on a little bit of a slump as of late, had a ninth inning single, but was one of five in game one. Jackson Churio was a pinch hitter in game one. He starts and bats second, playing left field. Bryce Terang, the All-Star snub, is batting third, playing second base. Jake Bauer's an All-Star case to be made as well. The cleanup hitter for the Crew, he's at first base. Gary Sanchez is the starting catcher here in game two, spelling William Contreras, who started game one. Sanchez bats fifth. Garrett Mitchell, our pregame guest, bats sixth and plays center field. Rookie Luis Lara is in right field, batting seventh. Another rookie, Cooper Pratt, hits eighth and plays shortstop. And Joey Ortiz, who started the year as their shortstop, bats ninth and plays third base. For the Pirates, Nick Gonzalez leads off and holds down third base. Brandon Lau bats second, plays second base. Left fielder Brian Reynolds, the longest tenured Pirate, hits third. Esmerlin Valdez in right field, who hit the home run, the grand slam in game one. Behind him, Ryan O'Hearn, having a career season at first, batting fifth. Marcelo Zuna, the veteran, bats sixth. He's the DH. The catcher, Rafael Flores, bats seventh. Jared Triolo hitting eighth at short. And the center fielder is Billy Cook, batting ninth. So Bubba Chandler, 23 years old, Doug, the subject of today's Painting the Corners, brought to you by Sherwin-Williams. Capture moments in color with paint made to last.
5: Well, it's all about command for Chandler, and it's one thing that's gotten better month by month, but he had a really high walk rate, and still in the end, it's 13%. So he's got to figure out the command. He's got the live arm. Throws a lot of four-seam fastballs to try to get that command. Sliders to righties, change-ups to lefties.
3: Almost half of his pitches are four-seam fastballs, but they come in an average of 99 miles an hour. And here's his first pitch. And it's taken for a ball. 1-0 from Christian Yelich. First pitch, 417 Eastern, a comfortable 81 degrees. 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Try Spruce, the new weed killer, pet-friendly, weed-deadly. Next pitch is in for a strike to Yelich. And the count is 1-1 on the former MVP of the National League back in 2018 in his first year with the Brewers. He waits from the left side, and the 1-1 pitch is taken inside for a ball. 2-1 on Christian Yelich. Brewers roll out the same jerseys as they did in game one, the sky blues with gray pants. Very nice uniform combination. The windup and the 2-1. And Yelich fouls it off the hands out of play, third base side, 2-2, as the Pirates change their uniforms from game one. Black tops, white pants, Pittsburgh written in a cursive that elevates from left to right across the front, and names and numbers on the back in gold. 2-2 to Yelich, swerves inside, and the count is 3-2 on Christian Yelich.
5: I hope the Brewers had time to, you know, do some laundry. You know, him wearing the same uniform after nine innings, it was like 100 degrees.
3: What? So something smell around here?
5: I don't know if that worked. I mean, we did that in summer ball back in high school, you know. just didn't care.
3: Well, they certainly had time to do their laundry yesterday with the rain out. 3-2 to Yelich. And a swing and a miss, strike three. He was late on a slider, down and in. Strike three, one away as Yelich's struggles continue. Pat Murphy gave him the day off on Thursday, and then, of course, nobody played yesterday, and showed him numbers from other stars around baseball, trying to let him understand you're not the only one who's struggling.
5: Yeah.
3: May not make it any easier, but does provide some perspective. Now Jackson Churio, the right-handed hitter, first pitch swinging, and he can't catch up to a fastball, swing and a miss, 0-1.
5: So we had a chance to talk to Dansby Swanson of the Cubs, who was in the middle at one point of just a horrible slump, and you know, he talked about how frustrating, how hard it was, how he almost had to completely give himself up to relearn a lot.
3: Kicking the 0-1, fouled back by Churio, and the count is nothing in two.
5: So a lot of the search when you're slumping is to figure out what would even work. Not even so much ending it. You're just trying to like, all right, what are the new routines I have to bring up? Or do I keep sticking to the same thing that gave me success maybe 3 years ago? I mean, it is a constant battle.
3: The 0-2 pitch, Churio leans back and takes a ball 1-2. And you're trying to do that all while you're metaphorically flying the plane.
5: Yeah,
3: to
5: literally
3: make all those adjustments.
5: Yeah, some guy's still throwing 100 at you. and Yelich right now looks in front of the fastball, behind the breaking ball.
3: So the time off may be good for him. 1-2 is lined over their shortstop, Triolo, and into left field. That's a base hit for Jackson Churio, who since the start of June ranks top five in the majors in homers, extra base hits, and runs batted in. And gives the Brewers their first base runner of this game. A one-out single to left to bring up Bryce Turang.
5: And you think about that at bat, Chandler blew a fastball the first pitch, like 99, and Turang, you know, basically Churio swung and was already in the glove. And then all of a sudden, he caught up and timed it perfectly and hits a perfect line drive into left center.
3: Turang, a left-handed batter. Second baseman waits and takes down and in as the ball rolls away from the catcher Flores to his right. But Churio stays put over at first base. And with his next stolen base, he'll become the seventh youngest player at 22 years and 121 days to have 50 career home runs and 50 stolen bases. Always a threat to go. Held on by Ryan O'Hearn at first. 1-0. Swing and a miss by Turang. The count is 1-1.
5: I mean, this guy throws hard. 98-mile-an-hour sinker, 92 slider, 99 four-seamer. This four-seamer is up in the zone. Marked as a sinker, but looked pretty four-seamish.
3: Durang squares to bunt and did go around as he tried to back out of the way. Falls into a 1-2 hole. And as we come to you on the day of the first round of the Major League Baseball draft, you go back 5 years ago, and that's when the Pirates took Bubba Chandler in the third round out of high school. Same draft where they took Henry Davis, one of their two catchers, with the first overall pick out of Louisville. And what they did was, knowing that Davis would sign for less than the slot value at the number one overall pick, they gave the rest of that money to Chandler. Swing and a fly foul. Third deck, left field side by Turang. Still 1-2, one out, top of the first, no score. And Jackson Churio at first.
5: And interesting, the collective bargaining for the new CBA that they're trying to figure out is a lot of tossing around about how did they change that draft structure.
3: Could change the money, could change when players are eligible. 1-2, way inside. Two balls and two strikes.
5: Yeah, so one of those things on the table amongst others. But, you know, you can see the life on Chandler's arm. He just doesn't quite have the command, and it's just high and erratic.
3: The pitch is a ball, and Turang sends the count full, 3-2. Bubba Chandler is Roy Reuben Chandler IV, nicknamed from his older sisters, somewhat poking fun at him from when he was a kid. 3-2, Churio runs, and the ball's fouled back. They would call him brother, and then he would try and repeat that back to them. But he couldn't fully pronounce it, as any parent knows, that words are not fully formed right away. So he said brother without the ER, brother. And that eventually led to them just calling him Bubba. So the 23-year-old right-hander works from the stretch. Churio on the move again. The pitch is a check swing. Throw down to second base is not in time to get Churio. So he swipes the bag. They say Turang went around on his check swing. The home plate umpire made the call. John Bacon put his fist in the air. And so Terang, with the batting armor dangling from his front right arm, walks in dejection back to the dugout as out number two.
5: Same pitch that he got Yelich on, that slider down and in, sort of the front back foot motion. And Terang tried to stop his swing. It was borderline. But he got called and rung up.
3: Now the first baseman, Jake Bowers, takes the first pitch. Fastball at 100 for a ball, 1-0. Bowers hit a home run in game one here of the doubleheader, a two-run home run as the second batter of the second inning, his 18th home run.

0: I posed it as, well, he's playing more first base than he ever has. He goes, well, he's also playing more outfield, but he's on pace to play the most first base he ever has in his seven-year career this season. 3-0 pitch. Bauer swings on 3-0 and comes up empty on a 92-mile-an-hour changeup. 3-1, two down, top of the first. No score. Jackson Churio at second for Milwaukee.
1: Yeah, Bowers is totally flabbergasted there. Gets the 3-0 changeup, 92 miles per hour.
0: Now the 3-1 to Bowers. Fastball upstairs. A slider, at 88. So it's ball four, and Bowers heads on to first base. And now here comes Don Kelly, the manager, with the athletic trainer. And so they're going to see if there's an issue right now medically with Bubba Chandler, which would explain some of the erratic nature of his pitches here in the first inning, Doug.
1: Yeah, I mean, he's not known for his command, but at the same time, he's missed pretty badly the last couple of pitches. And throwing the changeup 3-0, maybe that was the strategy with the base open, the lefty, Bowers, you know, having a good season. But that last pitch was strange. I mean, it was way high and up away, and they thought something might be wrong. I guess they seemed satisfied with what they found on the mound.
0: Well, whatever the issue was, he will just rub some dirt on it, so to speak, and continue for Gary Sanchez with the defense behind him. Nick Gonzalez at third. Jared Triolo, a former Gold Glover 2 years ago at shortstop. At second base, it's Brandon Lau. Ryan O'Hearn at first. The outfield, Brian Reynolds in left. Billy Cook is in center. And Esmerlin Valdez in right with Rafael Flores doing the catching. First and second for the Brewers. Gary Sanchez takes a first pitch strike, 0-1. And today is a day where, when it comes to pitching, game one, not only the final score, the Pirates win, but for the Brewers did not go well from a pitching perspective either. The 0-1. It's a swing and a miss. Both runners go. The throw down to third, not in time. Second stolen base of the first inning for Jackson Churio. His 51st and 52nd career stolen bases. The double steal by Milwaukee gives them two runners in scoring position with two out and an 0-2 count on Sanchez.
1: Churio didn't really get a great jump, but his acceleration was really what kicked into gear at the right time. And Gonzalez at third wasn't able to get there very easily, as he's fairly deep. So it made it hard to catch on the run. And with a high throw, it just created a lack of opportunity to get the tag down. But Churio's jump wasn't exceptional, but he was able to get in there anyway.
0: So does Chandler have the put away? He looks to second, comes home. The 0-2 is in the dirt. Sanchez predicted that and did not offer at it. One ball and two strikes. Chandler, who is a good size, 6'3", 206. The right-hander, his 18th start of the year, and trying to avoid the trouble that has followed him the last two starts. 9 runs over the last 10 and a third in those two starts. Scoreless game, top one. And the 1-2 pitch is a ground ball to shortstop. Fairly routine for Triolo to his left. And with time, deliveries on to O'Hearn at first. The trouble subsides for Bubba Chandler. Brewers strand two and do not score in the first. As we go to the bottom of the first, it'll be Gonzalez, Lau, and Reynolds for the Pirates. Middle of one, no score. Pittsburgh and Milwaukee. 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
2: Pirates and Brewers are scoreless, bottom of the first inning, and Pittsburgh coming up for the first time here in Game 2 of a doubleheader. Winners earlier today, 7-6 to take Game 1 of the series. Mike Cousins, Doug Glanville along with you, our producer Mike Martino, our engineer Johnny Goldsmith, on a hazy, somewhat overcast day here in Pittsburgh. Wind blowing out toward right center field. And Nick Gonzalez to lead it off against Shane Drouin, the 27-year-old lefty for Milwaukee.
3: Well, Shane Drouin, the left-hander, gives them a little mix. The Pirates like, well, you know, it could be helpful that you have a different arm when you talk about starters between the series and the doubleheader, I should say, because now it's a whole different group of players that now can come out and take the bulk of the innings, so you have a deeper bench.
2: First pitch of the day for Drouin is a called strike to Nick Gonzalez. Nothing and one.
3: Drouin gives you a four-seamer, slider. He's quite a bit. Changeup, sinker, curveball, cutter.
2: Kicking the 0-1. And it's too tall. One ball, one strike to Gonzalez.
3: So his money pitch has been the four-seam, and he's got really good numbers behind it. So although not the velocity that Chandler's throwing up there, he's got a lot of deception and is able to get that ball up on these hitters.
2: 1-1, fouled straight down. They count 1-2 to Gonzalez. Hey, 95 is nothing to scoff at. It's just not 100 that Chandler's throwing.
3: Yeah, that's 5 miles per hour. You can do a lot with 5 miles per hour. But he's got a kind of different slot, and you know his slider kind of cuts across the zone into righties.
2: It was a 1-2 pitch. Does cut across the zone, but a little bit too far inside. 2 balls, 2 strikes. Yeah, as a left-hander, he's been more effective against righties than he has against lefties. Only two left-handed batters in the lineup. One of them on deck, Brandon Lau. 2-2, smoked hard center field. Here comes Mitchell on the run in to make the catch and retire Gonzalez, one down. Mitchell in center field, flanked by Jackson Churio in left field, and Luis Lara is in right field with Sal Frelick getting a breather here in game number two. On the infield, Joey Ortiz at third. Cooper Pratt plays short. Bryce Turang, the gold glover, at second base with Jake Bowers at first. And Gary Sanchez does the catching. One out for Brandon Lau. Steps in here now in his ninth year in the majors. First pitch, check swing, and he takes a sinker for a called strike one. Drouin on the mound. You mentioned that fastball, Doug. Batters hitting just 115 against that. Really good. 0-1, swing and a miss through a slider. It's quickly nothing and two on Lau.
3: He has a really good slider. Like, you know, a lot of, you talk about spin rate, you know, the way the ball moves, you know, cuts across. He threw on the lefty here to Lau, had him way out in front. I mean, so the stuff, the bones are there.
2: 0-2, swing and a miss, strike three, and a ball down in the dirt. Another slider. That's the pitch that he gets the most whiffs on. 38% on the slider, goes back to back on Lau, and in three pitches strikes him out. 2 up, 2 down in a scoreless first.
3: And the strange thing about his mix is, you know, 1 out of every 5 pitches he throws is the two seamer, the sinker, and that pitch has just not worked for him. I mean, combination of high batting average but also high slug.
2: Now Brian Reynolds, first pitch, swing and a miss at a curveball, 0-1.
3: So it's one of those things where you need the mix to kind of keep people off of your best pitches sometimes. So you kind of throw something up there to keep them honest, but that's just pitches not really giving him what he wants, and you know, whether the ground ball or the outcomes.
2: A 1 pitch is a ball. 1 ball, 1 strike to Reynolds. And for Drouin, he's still very much figuring out life as a starting pitcher in the major leagues. He made his major league debut April 8th against a team that traded him, the Red Sox. 1-1 pitch is outside to Reynolds, 2-1. And then after that, went to the bullpen. And then because of the various injuries that Milwaukee has had to its starting rotation, they've got 4 starters on the injured list right now. It's been a starter for the last month and a half. Reynolds, line drive, well hit right field, into the corner. Lara on the run, tracks it down as he tiptoes the chalk. Very little room to spare. And the inning is over. Drouin goes 1-2-3 against the Pirates in the first. And as we go to the second in Pittsburgh, the Brewers and Pirates are scoreless. 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
2: Here at PNC Park in Pittsburgh, the Pirates and Brewers are scoreless. We start the second with Garrett Mitchell leading off for Milwaukee. He takes ball one from Bubba Chandler. I'm Mike Cousins along with Doug Glanville. Game two of the day for these two teams. Back end of a doubleheader that the Pirates won earlier today. Garrett Mitchell takes a strike 0-1. And the left-hand hitting center fielder now in year number five in the major leagues, and by far the most games he's played in his career this year. 1-1. Hit foul behind home, out of play to the left side, one ball and two strikes.
3: And they've always been high on his talent and, you know, the five tools that he can run. He does a lot of things really well, and they're just trying to get him now the reps where he's starting to see a little bit more lefties. He's just getting those shots where he can get that much closer to being every day.
2: 1-2 pitch, too tall, two balls, two strikes. Game 84 of the season for him today. And last year played in the first 25 games before a left oblique strain sent him to the injured list, which was followed by shoulder surgery, and that was that. 2-2, swinging a foul tip, pops out of the glove of the catcher Flores, so Mitchell stays alive.
3: And he just needs to get the reps and, you know, just get the experience. I mean, he's so much talent. And playing a skill position in center, he runs well. So the Brewers are definitely betting on him to be able to be that guy.
2: Kicking the 2-2. Hard ground ball through the right side. That's a base hit for Garrett Mitchell. Valdez is over to get it quickly, and that is wise. He fires it back into second base to Brandon Lau. A leadoff single for Mitchell, who in game one, perhaps among the home runs we saw, had the most impressive play that we saw, which was in the seventh inning. He hits a lazy ball into the gap in left center field that for 99% of hitters is a single, and he just keeps on running to second base and turns it into a double. Which is very emblematic of what Pat Murphy wants from his players.
3: He made it look easy. He just, like, kept going. Like, where's he going? He's like, oh. He just, like, slid in.
2: Brings up Luis Lara, who takes outside 1-0.
3: But that is part of it. You know, those doubles, those hustle doubles, triples, they start in the box. You know, it's not running, looking, and then changing gears. It's because from the beginning, he saw a double, and he acted as such. And the throw was from coming from left center. He could see whether it was online.
2: Lara takes another ball, 2-0.
3: And that's what, as a base runner, you're coming around first, you see the play in front of you, and the throws coming in. If it's offline, you can keep going. Halfway, you could turn around if you need to. So he just never hesitated and slid in there comfortably as if it was, like, obvious, and it really wasn't.
2: 2-0. Our rookie Lara looks at a strike, 2-1. One of the young and talented stars on this team, Lara made his major league debut just 4 days ago. He's 21 years old, out of Venezuela. Switch hitter, bats on the left side against Chandler. The righty's 2-1 pitch. Twisted him up, checked his swing, takes a strike, 2-2.
3: Yeah, he had some amazing numbers in AAA, and one thing that's really impressive is his ability to work the zone, long walks and strikeouts. Very good sense of the strike zone and command of it. balanced attack. He was confident. He challenged, last game. So, he wants to stay here at this level.
2: 2-2 pitch, up and away, 3-2 on a fastball at 98. Right now, he's their fourth outfielder. Behind Jackson Churio, Garrett Mitchell, Sal Frelick. Lara starting both games of the doubleheader here today, the second-to-last game of the first half. Payoff pitch. Mitchell runs. The ball is to the backstop on the ground. So Mitchell is into second base. Lara draws the walk. And it's early trouble here for Bubba Chandler on the mound. Pirates and Brewers are scoreless. Runners at first and second. Nobody out. Brings up the shortstop, Cooper Pratt, who, speaking of major league debuts, is less than a month removed from his, which was on June 16th.
3: Yeah, they've had a lot of young guys in. I mean, we talked to Bryce Terang about Cooper Pratt playing short and what's new. He's like, gosh, you have to learn everything as a double play partner and positioning and shifting. So that's a whole other part, an aspect of learning.
2: Right-handed rookie looks at a strike, 0-1.
3: So you come up and you're thrust into a leadership role in the infield. And no matter how much data that comes with it and preparation-wise, you still have to just figure out basics of communication with your teammates in the infield.
2: Back-to-back 21-year-olds, a spin and a throw to second. Mitchell head-first dive, safely back into the bag. So Lara from Venezuela, who's at first, and Pratt, the 21-year-old who was drafted out of high school just 3 years ago by Milwaukee. His call-up came. Here's the pitch, is grounded toward his counterpart, Triolo, at short. Glove scoop to second one, turned by Lau on to first, is a double play. 6-4-3, nicely done with the leather by Triolo, and then the right hand by Lau to make that look easy. Mitchell goes to third, and there are two away.
3: Yeah, Triolo just didn't say, he's like, I'm not using my hand here. So he just shoveled it, and Lau just steps in, a little bit neighborhoody at second base, but he came across the base crisply. Triolo just shovels it with the bag. Super fast turn by Lau, who's, gotten rave reviews on how much his defense has improved at second base.
2: Nine-hitter Joey Ortiz with two down, takes a strike, 0-1. 0-0 the score, top of the second. Brewers batting, threatening to take the lead over the Pirates. It's Bubba Chandler. Comes set with a look at third. Mitchell off the bag with his hands on his hips, and the pitch is fouled back to the right, 0-2. Now, I know you were referencing the double play at second base, the neighborhoody aspect of it. Just wondering if it was an allusion to Fred Rogers, since we're in Pittsburgh.
3: We are in Pittsburgh, yes.
2: But it is assuredly not a day for a cardigan sweater.
3: No.
2: The 0-2 pitch is too tall, 1-2. That is unless you're you or me sitting directly in front of the air conditioning vents in our booth that blow nonstop on you.
3: Yeah.
2: It does feel a little bit good today.
3: Yeah, yeah. I know, they're mostly blocked by things because it's frigid, but this is working.
2: 1-2 pitch to Ortiz, swinging a high fly ball, playable in center field for Billy Cook, who settles under it and makes the catch, and the inning is over. First two batters reach, but nobody scores for Milwaukee. After 1.5, no score, Brewers and Pirates here in Pittsburgh. This is Major League Baseball on ESPN Radio and the ESPN app, presented by Progressive Insurance.
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2: No score as we go bottom two here in Pittsburgh. Pirates come to the plate against the Brewers. Mike Cousins, Doug Glanville with you. And a beautiful landscape behind the center field wall of the Clemente Bridge, the Allegheny River, and downtown Pittsburgh in the background. The lefty Shane Drouin with his first pitch to Esmerlin Valdez starts him off with a called strike one.
3: Yeah, there's no doubt PNC Park offers, you know, one of the best views in baseball. Just incredible view with the river and all the bridges everywhere. And just, you know, it's an intimate park, small enough that it's in, you know, it's part of like a family feel.
2: 0-1 is cut on and missed. No balls, two strikes. Hard to believe that it's celebrating its 25th anniversary this year. It has, as far as stadiums go, aged immaculately.
3: Yeah, it really has.
2: No balls, two strikes. The pitch, too tall. One ball and two strikes to Valdez, who came up huge in game number one. A two-homer game. Hitting in the cleanup spot, had an RBI single in the first, a solo blast in the third, and a grand slam in the seventh. The 1-2. Swing and a foul tip into the glove of the catcher Sanchez. Strike three. One up and one away here in the second, and Shane Drouin on the bump has struck out two of the first four. He'll go lefty on lefty here against Ryan O'Hearn. So if Esmerlin Valdez thought he had a good game in game one of the doubleheader, all he has to do is remember earlier in the week what Ryan O'Hearn did, driving in 10 runs, a Pirates single game record. First pitch left on left, swinging a fly ball into the alleyway, shallow left center field. Churio sprinting in, makes the catch to retire the Pirates' first baseman. Two away here in a scoreless game, bottom two. But Tuesday night, 10 runs batted in, three homers for Ryan O'Hearn, and that's going to be some memorabilia that's going to end up in the Pirates team museum behind the left field wall.
3: I mean, that was a one-person show. Like, he did everything. He was their offense that day. Literally everybody.
2: First player to drive in 10 since Shohei Ohtani 2 years ago. Now Marcelo Zuna, the designated hitter, takes a called strike one.
3: And it was all their runs. You know, it's like he was just like everything. Really incredible performance.
2: O'Hearn 0-for-3, three strikeouts in game one today. Ozuna did not play in that game, but he falls behind 0-2 without swinging the bat. Year 14 for the 35-year-old Marcel Ozuna. He's in his first year with Pittsburgh after spending the last six seasons with Atlanta. Pretty much exclusively a DH at this point in his career. The 0-2 golfed left center field. And it's Churio in left, Mitchell in center. Mitchell makes the catch, and the inning is over. Six up and six down for the rookie lefty Shane Drouin, starting pitcher for the Brewers. No score at the end of two between the Pirates and the Brewers. This is Major League Baseball on ESPN Radio and the ESPN app, presented by Progressive Insurance.
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2: 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Third inning, PNC Park on an overcast day here in Pittsburgh. Mike Cousins, Doug Glanville, watching the Brewers and the Pirates in game 2 of a doubleheader. We're scoreless here in the third. Christian Yelich takes a strike, 0-1. 7-6 was the final in game 1 in favor of the Pirates. They've won 3 of 4 against Milwaukee this year. The 0-1 line foul over the third base Pirates dugout. Nothing in 2 for Yelich, who in game number 1 today struck out 2 of his first 3 times up, tried to bunt his way on in the 7th, and then did single in the 9th. The 0-2 checks his swing, takes a ball. 1-2 from the righty Bubba Chandler, who comes in at 100 miles an hour.
3: The bunt was a good idea. He had the right timing, but when he bunted, it was a little hard, and then he kind of watched it for a while, thinking it was going to go foul. Just lost a lot of time.
2: 1-2, swing and a miss, strike 3, and a slider down and in. He is 0-2 here in this game with 2 strikeouts. Just to go back to what you said before, he's... timing is off on just about every pitch type he's seen.
3: Yeah, he's like swinging for the other pitch type, and that's when you're just in a rut. And the other thing about you notice is that was the same pitch he struck out on the first time, so it's like he hasn't figured out like how to get to that pitch.
2: Base is empty, one down. Jackson Churio fouls back a first pitch slider, nothing and one.
3: And Churio's like, you know what, let me just take the thinking out of this first pitch. I'm just attacking. And he's put up such good numbers on that first pitch. 500 batting average. His slugging percentage is over 1,000.
2: He's really turned it up lately. Checks his swing here. The appeal to first, he held up. 1-1. It's the third year in the majors for Churio since the start of June. He's hit 11 home runs and driven in 28. A stark contrast to what he did before that. 1-1 pitch, looks at a called strike, 1-2. Because leading up to June 1st, he had 2 home runs and 8 runs batted in 22 games. And of course, started the season on the shelf. He didn't debut until May 4th with a left hand fracture. So he takes a deep breath, looks toward the mound, and the 1-2 pitch is a swing and a miss. The slider does the job again. Strike 3. 4 strikeouts for Bubba Chandler, and my math is right. Have all of them been on the slider?
3: I mean, certainly 2 Yelich, Churio, and Terang. Yeah, Terang struck out on the same pitch that Yelich hit, a check swing. So, you know, it's a good pitch. I mean, it's put away value. And
2: first pitch to Terang is a swing and a miss at a changeup, 0-1. And even that's hard heat on the changeup coming in at 94 miles an hour.
3: He's been throwing 101 this inning.
2: 0-1. Outside, 1-1 as he vies for his first 1-2-3 inning in the first 3 frames. Durang deep in the left-hand box, 0-1 with that strikeout. Bases are empty, 2 down, and no score. Pirates and Brewers top 3. The windup and the pitch. Swing and a miss. 1-2 to Durang. Fastball at 102.
3: Well, the funny thing about that is he shook off the sign 3 times. And, you know, you don't see a lot of it. You know, you have pitch calm and all that. But he said, nope, nope, nope. I want to throw the heat, man. He hadn't seen my heat.
2: My name's Bubba. I should be throwing 102.
3: 102 at the top of the zone.
2: Here comes his 1-2. And it's fouled away off the hands. He went back to the fastball. 102 again. This is just a preview of what will be happening tomorrow from 60 feet, 6 inches away with Jacob Mizorowski, who's hit as high as 105.5 on the radar gun for the Brewers against Paul Skeens for the Pirates. 1-2 again. Up and away. 2 balls, 2 strikes.
3: And Chandler has this kind of a weird finish, his follow-through. He like whips his arm and short arms it, and then kind of kicks his leg up like he's kicking a field goal or something. I mean, nowadays pitchers are definitely not in position to field a ground ball back at them, but still.
2: 2-2, stroked in the air to left. It sends Reynolds back and now circles in and makes the catch. And the inning is over. First time today that Bubba Chandler has a 1-2-3 inning as the Brewers go down in order. And at the end of 2.5, it's the Pirates nothing, the Brewers nothing. 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
2: Along with former Major League outfielder Doug Landfeld, Mike Cousins. Glad to have you with us today here at PNC Park in Pittsburgh. Scoreless game. Brewers and Pirates on the bottom of the third. Shane Drouin, the lefty on the mound, 6 up, 6 down. First pitch of the third inning is a strike under the armpits of the catcher Rafael Flores. 7, 8, and 9 here in the order for Don Kelly and the Pittsburgh Pirates. It'll be Jared Triolo, the shortstop, and then Billy Cook, the center fielder. The 0-1 pitch, swung on, fly to shallow left. Churio sprinting in, and it drops between him and the shortstop, Pratt. First base runner of the day for the Pirates comes on a bloop to left, and perhaps a lack of communication between Churio and Pratt.
3: Well, he got jammed, and that ball just kept floating out there, and Pratt was getting close as Churio was coming in, and then Pratt sort of stopped and then looked up and said, well, maybe I should try again, and then he reached out and short-armed it, and it was too late. So certainly a Churio's ball, but he did have a long way to go to try to get to it, and it's very tentative between the two of them.
2: Jared Triolo bats and takes inside 1-0. And Churio's first step there was back. I don't know how they're coached nowadays as far as where your first step should be in the outfield, but that one negative step may have cost him getting to the ball.
3: Yeah, you don't want to go certainly the opposite direction of where it lands. That big swing and getting jammed is deceiving.
2: Triolo flies this ball to right field, and Lara comes in. This is an easy one to play. Makes a two-handed catch, one down, Flores remains put at first base.
3: We were mentioning as a shortstop, rookie beginning mid-season, that's part of it. The communication is going to be certainly a learning curve because it's tailored to the style of the people around you. Different left fielders, different how far can you go back as a shortstop is dictates like what you're going to do in the outfield and the pop-ups that you reach and catch.
2: Number 9 hitter is Billy Cook, the center fielder. Just his 5th start of the season in center field. Takes up and away. 1-0. Pirates and Brewers are scoreless here in the bottom of the third. Game 1 of the series and the doubleheader was a 7-6 win for the Pirates. Put them one game over 500. Brewers 59-35, still comfortably in first in the NL Central. The 1-0 pitch, another fly ball to right field. Lara a couple steps to his left on the run. Makes the catch. 2 down. So Cook and Triolo both fly out to right after the leadoff single by Flores. It's back to the top of the order for the third baseman, Nick Gonzalez. There are guys in positions all over this Pirates lineup who might not otherwise be there, save for the voluminous injuries that they're battling through right now. Some more short-term, others won't be coming back until September, and that's most notably the shortstop, Connor Griffin. The pitch to Gonzalez, swing and a miss, 0-1. So they're down there starting shortstop, catcher, center fielder, and first baseman. It's almost half of your starting lineup for the Pirates, who are still very much in playoff contention. And with a win in either today's game or tomorrow's, they'll go into the break above 500. Swing and a miss, 0-2. That'll be the first time since 2016 that's happened for the team with the second longest playoff drought in the majors, ahead of only the Angels.
3: Those positions that they're missing, those are key defensive positions. They're leadership roles. They're heart of the infield. They're where the ball goes. So that is a big void to try to keep your defense stable, and missing those kind of bank and sort of the stable guys that they rely on every day.
2: 0-2 is low, 1-2. So Connor Griffin is out until at least September. He's got what's colloquially known as boxer's knuckle. He injured his left ring finger diving for a ball 5 days ago. He's going to be in a splint for the next 6 weeks. And the optimistic date is the beginning of September for his return. 1-2. And it's a ground ball, left side of the infield at third. Ortiz cuts off Pratt, throws to first, and retires Gonzalez. And the inning is over. Good instinct there from Ortiz. It was a shortstop by trade. 3-3, just 30 pitches for Shane Drouin. No runs across for either side between the Pirates and the Brewers. This is Major League Baseball on ESPN Radio and the ESPN app, presented by Progressive Insurance.
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2: Thanks so much, Mike Cousins and Doug Glanville, with you on this Saturday afternoon. As we get ready to head into the All-Star break, we'll have coverage of the Home Run Derby on Monday. Carl Ravitch and Doug will be there in Philadelphia, and then the All-Star game on Tuesday, as Doug gets ready to bravely do something that's very difficult here in the Commonwealth of Pennsylvania. Jake Bowers leads off for Milwaukee. The first baseman takes a ball outside, 1-0, and that is to cross over the Wawa Sheets fault line.
3: Yeah, that's great.
2: You must declare your allegiance as a resident of the state.
3: Choose your iced tea.
2: The 1-0 pitch is in for a strike, 1-1.
3: Is it like a checkpoint, like halfway or something?
2: Yes, it's and I think it's really scrutinized during Hoagie Fest, too.
3: Open your trunk.
2: The 1-1 pitch. Bowers scrapes it foul behind home. One ball and two strikes. So Bowers, now in year 7 in the major leagues, has, I think you could say, found a really good home in Milwaukee. Third season with the Brewers after having been traded 5 times in his career. Mm. And what's interesting about that is usually if you get traded that many times, you're kind of viewed as, not to be insulting, but an afterthought sometimes. 1-2 is in the dirt, 2-2. He's played in the majors for all 5 teams that have traded for him.
3: Yeah, I mean, he's, he had a good run with, I remember, with the Yankees, and he just always showed power. And there was more swing and miss. There was low average. But he's put it all together here and earned himself a chance to be that stable everyday guy.
2: Now 30 years old, the 2-2 pitch takes a cold, strike 3. That one dotted the bottom outside corner of the zone. 5th strikeout for Bubba Chandler. His first that did not come on a slider. And it's out number 1 as Bowers is sent down looking.
3: 98 on the outer corner. Oof. And, you know, Bowers is paying attention. That had some cut to it, though. Definitely had that action. Bowers probably looking down and in for, as he's eating up all these other lefties.
2: Now Gary Sanchez, and he takes a ball, 1-0. And apparently StatCast disagrees with me. They classify that as a slider. So
3: I mean, it had some spin, but yeah. it didn't bite the same way. It looked like cutterish.
2: 1-0 pitch is in the dirt. 2-0. So I'm salvaged there, I think.
3: Yeah, it definitely was. It was
2: inconclusive.
3: It was not the one that was down and in to, you know, it backed up on him, but that worked for him because it ended up on that outer corner, down and away.
2: 12th-year veteran Gary Sanchez and his second stint with Milwaukee as the backup to William Contreras. 2-0 pitch. Fastball misses. 100 miles an hour. Regularly in triple digits for Chandler today. 3 balls and no strikes. Sanchez played in 89 games with the Brewers 2 years ago. Pitch scoots out of the way inside, 3-0. And last year was with Baltimore, or rather ball four, beg your pardon. He was Adley Rutschman's backup, but got hurt and only played in 29 games with Baltimore last year. Garrett Mitchell. I'll give you a little bit behind the scenes. So yesterday, we know the game gets rained out. I'm sitting up in the press box, and they announce, this is what the public address announcer said. Usually they have a tight script. We have good news and bad news. Yeah. Like, uh-oh, where is this going?
3: Yeah.
2: The pitch to Mitchell is downstairs, 1-0. The good news, there will be 2 games tomorrow. The bad news, there will be 0 games today. And knowing it's an early start, a 12 o'clock game, guys are getting here 8, 9 o'clock in the morning. So I'm thinking about, well, who are we going to talk to before the game? Very kindly, the Brewers set us up with Garrett Mitchell. So he takes a ball, 2-0. We're scoreless here in the fourth inning.
1: Pittsburgh catcher's challenging to call the ball.
2: Rafael Flores with the challenge. Video board here at PNC Park is out in left field, and the pitch is a strike.
1: Calls overturned. Pittsburgh has 2 challenges remaining.
2: So as the clubhouse was emptying out yesterday, the venerable public relations man Mike Vassallo for the Brewers goes, I'm going to get you somebody to talk to, and sat in the clubhouse with Garrett Mitchell. Takes a ball, 2 balls, 1 strike. Drafted out of UCLA, and as we talked about in his first plate appearance as he reached on a single, is healthy this year for really the first time in his 5 years in the majors. Truly a very cerebral guy. I enjoyed chatting with him. 2-1. Takes inside, 3-1. And I felt bad because the Brewers didn't land here in Pittsburgh until 3:30 in the morning as they continue an 11-day road trip. So I can imagine the last thing he wanted to be doing was holding up the bus to talk to me. But really gave really insightful answers about how this team plays together. It's 3-1. Hacked on the ground toward first. Scooped there on the backhand by O'Hearn, who just tags Mitchell coming up the line. And there are two away as Gary Sanchez moves up to second base. But it was really interesting hearing what Pat Murphy, the Brewers manager, had to say about him. Is he goes, sometimes you watch him absolutely smoke a ball, 107 off the bat, and then he takes 3 fastballs in a row. Sometimes he thinks too much for his own good.
3: Yeah, I wonder what the strikeout looking. It's definitely something that Pat Murphy brought up. He just takes, you know, think of Seiya Suzuki of the Cubs, sometimes just taking that pitch there early in his career.
2: Batter is Luis Lara, switch hitter, bats left. It's a fastball for a strike, 0-1 on the right fielder.
3: And there's a lot of data and information to synthesize with all the analytics, the level that it goes, so you have to figure out how to keep your mind quiet in the batter's box.
2: 0-1. Ball to Lara, 1 ball, 1 strike. And I tried to hone in on that exactly. I said, you hit the ball so hard. Is that something that you ever get out of the box or look at your numbers and say, man, I'm just crushing the ball? And he goes, no, a lot of people bring it up to me because my baseball savant page is dark red. 1-1 is a liner foul off to the left side. But I think it's kind of like in the same way that if you're a great free throw shooter, you just do it and don't think about it.
3: Yeah.
2: And it's just part of the way that you play the game.
3: Yeah, I mean, it's the numbers tell you a lot, but you have to approach it with a little bit of skepticism just because you know like your performance and outcomes matter so much.
2: Lara with another foul ball off the hands, back behind home plate, second deck. 1 ball, 2 strikes, 2 down, no score, top of the fourth. Brewers at the plate, Gary Sanchez with a 1-out walk is at second base. Mitchell also had what appeared to be double dinner. So he was with a carryout bag that looked to be stacked bigger than just one takeout box.
3: He's prepared.
2: Here's the 1-2 pitch. And just misses to Lara, 2-2. He goes, yeah, I was pretty hungry. Didn't eat, because they were in that period of flux and uncertainty in the rain delay. The game was supposed to start at 6:40. It probably lasted about 2 hours. Then they just said, you know, we're going to come back tomorrow and play two. So he didn't want to eat dinner and get slowed down by digestion. 2-2 pitch inside with a fastball. 101. The count is 3-2 on Lara.
3: Yeah, rain delays and, you know, we've had fog delays and all these things. Like, you don't know. You just have to be ready.
2: Sanchez at second. Scoreless game. Two out in the 3-2 to Lara. Swing and a miss. Strike three. The slider downstairs is strikeout number 6 for Bubba Chandler. That has been a devastating pitch for the rookie righty today. Retires the side in the fourth, and the Pirates will come up bottom four when we return. 0-0 our score. 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
2: 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We go to the bottom of the fourth at PNC Park in Pittsburgh. No score, Pirates and Brewers. Mike Cousins, Doug Glanville with you. Producer Mike Martino, engineer Johnny Goldsmith. And Brandon Lau leading it off here for the Pirates as they go through the order for the second time. They have just one base hit against Drouin. And the lefty's 31st pitch is grounded foul over toward the first base dugout. No balls and one strike on the probably should-be all-star, Brandon Lau. As he leads all second basemen in homers, runs batted in, and slugging this season. Wind-up been the 0-1. Swing and a miss. Nothing in two. Sliders have been effective for both pitchers today.
3: And I mentioned the defense has just been elevated. And a lot of the metrics are favorable to Lau. It's something he's improved upon this season.
2: Infield plays him to pull. The 0-2. Swing and a miss. Strike three as he did try and pull the slider. He is down on strikes, swinging for the second time and as many trips to the plate. One away in the fourth for the Pirates.
3: And Drone has given him a ton of trouble with his slider. He's located it well to get him to chase out of the zone. He's teased him into expanding to a point where it's just too much ground and too much area to cover.
2: One out, nobody on. It's Brian Reynolds. The left fielder takes strike one. Reynolds, 14 home runs on the season. On the verge of a sixth straight year with at least 15 home runs. Here's the pitch. Down and in. One ball and one strike to the longest tenured Pirate. Leads the team in runs. He's second in hits. and third and runs batted in. Vital part of this team for the better part of the last decade, an opening day starter 7 years running. Checks his swing in the 1-1. That's a strike, 1-2.
3: Pretty balanced throughout his career in terms of hitting lefties and righties. Lefties 278, 445 slug. Righties 270, 460. I mean, he's very balanced either way. So it's not a guy you can turn around and put on his dramatically weaker side if you need to get the platoon advantage.
2: Drouin lifts the leg, the 1-2 pitch. Up and away, 2-2. And he signed in 2023 what was then the Pirates' largest contract ever. 8 years, $107 million. The guy two spots behind him in the lineup signed their biggest free agent contract ever. And it's not a very big number. Ryan O'Hearn, 2 years, $29 million. Now, time is called by Gary Sanchez, who wants to come out and have a conversation with Shane Drouin. It's a friendly chat. He keeps his mask on, but wraps his left arm around the shoulders of Drouin. He's got 2-2 here on Brian Reynolds. 0-0 Pirates and Brewers in the bottom of the fourth inning.
3: Well, Reynolds, one thing he does a little bit differently from the side, depending on what side he is, as a right-handed batter, when he pulls the ball, that is pretty much guaranteed damage, and he really hits the ball hard when he gets that bat hit out.
2: 2-2. Grounded, third base side, and just foul. John Bacon throws his hands up in the air as Joey Ortiz went over to give that a look. Still two balls, two strikes. As far as injuries go for Milwaukee, the reason you've got Ortiz over at third base is because David Hamilton went on the injured list 4 days ago with a left hamstring strain. And they've still got some other guys they're trying to work back from injury too, including in the outfield, Brandon Lockridge was not played in about 2 months. The right knee issue sliding into the wall in Milwaukee. 2-2, grounded up the first baseline. That's a fair ball. It sneaks its way past Bowers and off the sidewall. Reynolds going full speed ahead the entire way, pulls into second base with a one-out double. Just the second base hit of the day for the Pirates, and their first runner in scoring position comes out with one out here in the bottom of the fourth.
3: That defines line to line. The first one he rolled over when it went foul, and he got on the pull side. So Drouin tried to throw him sort of a two-seamer away, and pretty good pitch. It was off the plate, and Reynolds just stuck his wrists out, rolled it, and just flipped it down that line.
2: Esmerlin Valdez is the batter, the right fielder, 0-for-1, swinging a hard ground ball foul past Tony Beasley, the third base coach.
3: Watch out.
2: Hey, he's got a lot of experience in the third base box. He's not scared.
3: No, he knows where he's. And now they have to stay kind of in the box, the coach's box, at least to start. So he's standing inside that little area.
2: One out, runner at second, the 0-1. Valdez takes a ball, 1-1. Beasley at third, his first year with the Pirates after having spent a long chunk of time with the Texas Rangers, but they had organizational change with the departure of Bruce Bochy. Same here in Pittsburgh with Don Kelly stepping in to replace Derek Shelton. 1-1 pitch. And Valdez hits this one high, deep down the left field line, curling toward the pole, and it is gone! A two-run homer for Esmerlin Valdez, and the big day for the rookie continues. His third home run of the day, two in the first of the doubleheader, and here a go-ahead two-run blast to make it 2-0 Pirates over the Brewers in the bottom of the fourth.
3: Right now, nobody knows how to pitch this kid. I mean, everything they throw to him, he's hitting out. He's hitting it to right field. He's hitting sinkers. He's hitting power fastballs, lefties, righties. And I don't even know how he kept this ball fair. I mean, it was so high. And I figured it might hook, but it just kind of stayed down the line. And just incredible power.
2: 385 feet down the left field corner. Bases clear for Ryan O'Hearn. He takes strike one. How about the celebration, too? Everybody, teams got their thing.
3: Yeah,
2: he's
3: that.
2: Wearing a welder's mask in the dugout.
3: Exactly.
2: True to Pittsburgh form. 0-1. It's another called strike to O'Hearn. Quickly, no balls, two strikes on the slugging first baseman. And they've got the big rotunda, the spiraling staircase out there in left. 0-2 is dribbled up the third baseline, but then it hooks foul, so it's still no balls, two strikes. That one might have bounced away toward the rotunda. And, of course, beyond the right field wall and the 21-foot-high Clemente wall and about 15 rows of seats, you could hit one into the Allegheny, which has been done 87 times in 25 years. Most, though, by a guy who is on the injured list, O'Neill Cruz. The 0-2. And it's splashed out toward left field as Churio comes in to get the sinking line drive. There are two away, so Hearn is retired for the second time, both on fly balls to left.
3: Yeah, back to that Valdez homer. I mean, it's a slider down and in, and he's out in front to the point where he had the one-handed. But he kept his balance. He still stayed back, but he had to reach for it. And usually when you do that, you hit too far in front, you hook it foul. And he kept that fair, almost like inside it. Really impressive.
2: Marcelo Zuna, the batter. The pitch is a ball down and in, 1-0. They're going to have a good problem of a logjam in the outfield when O'Neill Cruz does get healthy. 1-0 is a swing and a foul bouncing behind home. One ball, one strike. So Valdez now in his last 17 games counting today has 8 home runs and 21 runs batted in.
3: Yeah, I mean, how do you ever take that guy out of your lineup at this point?
2: Hitting cleanup, 1-1. Ozuna looks at a strike, 1-2. So in game one today, he was the
1: batter challenging and call a strike.
2: All right, so Ozuna didn't like that. He issues the challenge, and he's correct. So instead of 1-2, the count goes to 2-1. But in game one, Esmerlin Valdez was the first Pirates rookie with a grand slam since Kevin Newman in 2019. And the first or the second youngest Pirates player with 6 driven in. Here's the pitch. It's lined hard but foul down the left field line. 2-2. First Pirates player or second youngest Pirates player with 6 driven in behind Aramis Ramirez in 2000.
3: It was an impressive showing. I mean, a guy like Ashby with a good sinker and still goes opposite field on him on a sinker is impressive.
2: Pat Murphy got asked about that between games, too. 2-2 is golfed on the ground toward first. Bauer is over to get it and takes it to the bag, and the inning is over. Pat Murphy said, basically, don't worry. Everybody kind of goes through those struggles. Esmerlin Valdez not struggling. A 2-run homer at the end of 4. It's the Pirates 2 and the Brewers nothing. This is Major League Baseball on ESPN Radio and the ESPN app presented by Progressive Insurance.
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2: Thanks to an Esmerlin Valdez 2-run homer, the Pirates have a 2-0 lead over the Brewers as this game goes to the 5th. Second game of the day, a doubleheader started at noon, and Valdez drove in 6, including a grand slam, to lift the Brewers to a 7, or the Pirates to a 7-6 victory. With Doug Glanville, I'm Mike Cousins here in Pittsburgh. 8-9-1 for the Brewers, looking to get on the board. It starts with the shortstop, Cooper Pratt, against the righty, Bubba Chandler, who fires. And it's a strike, 0-1 from Chandler, who's working with a lead now. It's a 2-0 advantage. A guy who, up until 3 years ago, was a two-way player in the minors. The 0-1 pitch, fouled.

0: roster for the first time in his career as a member of the starting rotation. 18th start today. 1-2. Reaching a grounder to short. Triolo charges and throws to retire his fellow shortstop Cooper Pratt. One away.
1: Well, Triolo, they love his defense. He always has a Gold Glove award, but it's the fact that he can do that and play at that level defensively all over the place as a utility defender.
0: And the thought was, with Connor Griffin going on the injured list until at least September, their 20-year-old future franchise star is Joey Ortiz, takes a strike 0-1. The thought was, at least for the last couple days, that Triolo would be the guy who would get the bulk of the starts and the innings there at shortstop. But late last night, Pirates made a trade. The 0-1 pitch. Slider for a strike. Nicely executed. 0-2. They brought two players over from the White Sox. One of them is a utility infielder by the name of Jacob Gonzalez, who was the 15th overall pick just 3 years ago. 0-2 pitch. Went back to the slider, but missed. 1-2. So he can play all four infield spots. So they really like his versatility. That's something that they valued here in Pittsburgh. The 1-2. Here's a slow roller, third base side. Gonzalez charges, bare hands, throws to first, but it's not in time to get Ortiz. That was a swinging bunt, perfectly placed. Neither Chandler nor Gonzalez had a great play on it, and it's an infield single for the Brewers' third baseman with one out as they trail 2-0 in the fifth.
1: Nothing the Pirates infield could do with that. It's a chopping roller, perfectly located to make it max difficult for the pitcher or third baseman. So, no, really, he made that easily as a base hit. No play, really.
0: Start of the third time through the order. Begins with Christian Yelich, 0-2 with two strikeouts. And he takes inside 1-0. So Jacob Gonzalez, spelled differently than Nick Gonzalez. One ends with an S, the other ends with a Z. Just got bumped off the White Sox active roster yesterday as Munetaka Murakami came back. Gonzalez had been playing first base. So Ben Cherington, the general manager of the Pirates, made a trade. They gave up a late first-round draft pick to get him and a reliever here to Pittsburgh. 1-0, chopped over to third. Backhand, Gonzalez has it go off his glove, picks it up, and throws only to second, trying to get Ortiz rounding the bag, but he doesn't. And so Yelich is aboard with a hard-hit smash into the ground toward third base. He's on for the first time today. The tying runs are on for the Brewers. First and second, one down. Jackson Churio bats next.
1: Pirates are playing Yelich off of the third base line, so Gonzalez is way over towards shortstop. And this is a bounding ball to the line side where Gonzalez is, so he tried to slide and backhand in on a short hop. And when it hit that short hop, it hit his glove and rolled away. So by the time he picked it up, there was no way he was going to get Yelich, especially being from the left side.
0: First pitch, Churio. It's a called strike with a sinker at 100 miles an hour. Churio is 1-2, singled and stole two bags in what was a promising first inning, but the Brewers are still yet to score. Base hit could change that here. The 0-1. Fly to foul off the hands, right side and out of play. No balls, two strikes to Jackson Churio.
1: And Chandler right here is going with the sinker, and we talked earlier about the questions around the sinker and just how this works for him, but right now it's been elevated. So it's very flat. It's not giving him what he's looking for, which is get it down in the zone, get a hard ground ball, and get two outs out of it.
0: A look back to second as Chandler rocks back and forth on the pitcher's slab. Looks to third, back to second, turning his head like a pigeon, and steps off, looking Ortiz back to second base. Save for Jake Bowers, Jackson Churio, since the start of June, might be the hottest bat for the Brewers. 0-2, grounded a second, could be two. Lau is up with it. That's one. The turn by Triolo is in time for a 4-6-3 double play. Oh, no, he's called safe. So we might get a challenge from Don Kelly in the Pirates dugout, who's got his right hand up and now circles the index finger to tell the umpires he does not want a challenge. Runners at the corners. Great speed from Churio there. Saved the Brewers inning, perhaps because it allows Bryce Terang to come up and hit. Franklin, first and third, and two down.

0: sure hit that ball off the end of the bat, which sometimes can freeze you at the plate. But it was because he hit it off the end, it was a lot slower to develop defensively. So by the time the Pirates were able to corral it, it just took a little bit extra time, and Churio was just too fast.
1: Terang takes a ball down and away. One ball and no strikes. Second baseman, a fourth-year starter. He won the division every year that he's been on the roster. Has struck out and lined out this afternoon. The 1-0. Swing and a miss at a four-seamer at 100. One ball and one strike. His offense, fantastic. Of the 22 players in the majors with a WAR of at least three, only he and J.J. Weatherholt, the rookie second baseman in St. Louis, not on the All-Star team. 1-1 pitch is a ball, but challenge.
2: Catcher challenge and the call of ball.
1: Rafael Flores, the catcher, with the challenge for the Pirates, would make it a 1-2 count, and his challenge is unsuccessful.
2: Ball confirmed. Pittsburgh has one challenge remaining.
1: Pitch was low by a margin of 7/10 of an inch.
0: Yeah, I love the music they play when the challenge comes out. I don't know what video game that is. It's like, it feels like, is it Q-Bert or something? I don't know. It's something, I'm going to figure it out, but it's some old arcade game.
1: I hope you do. Here's the 2-1. And it's lifted in the air toward left, curling toward the pole. Reynolds on the run, at the wall. He leaps, and it's off the wall. One run is in as Ortiz scores from third. Churio comes around to score. The ball is picked up by Cook, the center fielder, who came over to salvage the play. And it's a two-out, two-run double from Bryce Terang that ties the game here in the fifth. The wall down the left field line is 6 feet tall, and that must have been about 5 feet off of ground level. Just missed a go-ahead three-run homer.
0: And Terang finally caught up to this pitch, fastball away, because he has been late. And all of a sudden, he goes over opposite field, and Reynolds jumps, perfect timing, and then just over jumps. It kind of floated by him, and it hit the wall. So he had the height. The guy that just was in the wrong position. And it went over his glove, hit the wall, and he was actually over the wall, and it hit the ball lower than where he was reaching.
1: The margins are thin at this level, and the day is done for the starting pitcher, Bubba Chandler, who does not survive the fifth. This call to the bullpen is brought to you by Liberty Mutual Insurance. 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With two out here in the fifth, it's the Pirates 2, the Brewers 2. 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
1: Here at the top of the fifth inning in Pittsburgh, the Milwaukee Brewers have tied the game 2-2 against the Pittsburgh Pirates. Bryce Terang with a two-run double that just missed being a homer off the wall down the left field line. So he stands at second. He knocked Bubba Chandler, the starter, out of the game. The new pitcher is Brandon Eisert in his Pirates debut, just traded for yesterday. Lefty deals to Jake Bowers, who rips a ball down the right field line, and it's foul by about 5 feet. He was just out in front on an 89-mile-an-hour fastball, which, as you might guess, at 89 on the heater, will not be a ton of velocity from Eisert.
0: No, but he works off of that deception. They wanted the lefty-lefty matchup here, try to get Bowers off balance.
1: The kick in the 0-1. In the dirt and outside, one ball, one strike from Eisert, who's in his third major league season, and gives the Pirates another left-handed option out of the bullpen behind Gregory Soto, who's their closer, and finished out game one today in nail-biting fashion. And then Mason Montgomery as well. They had Evan Sisk, but he's been on the injured list for about a week and a half. Here's his 1-1 to Bowers. Swinging a pop-up, third base side, into the seats, a foul ball, 1-2.
0: Well, these are, on paper at least, the four-seamer, slider, change-up, sinker combination. And you know, they've all been somewhat effective. A lot of slug given up on the four-seamer, four home runs, 37 at-bats.
1: I mean, Pittsburgh probably viewed this move, trading a draft pick to the White Sox, as a low-risk option to add some talent to their team. 1-2 pitch is a slider outside, 2-2. And in game one, neither Eichert was here for that game. So he came over in the trade along with Gonzalez. Neither of them were here. They didn't arrive until about midway through game one because they had to come from Chicago. So they brought over Jacob Gonzalez as well, the other player in that trade. So the Pirates were playing a little bit shorthanded based on the roster moves they had made earlier this morning. Bowers has walked and struck out. Count is 3-2. Terang at second, two down. And the payoff pitch is a ball outside, ball four. Trying to get him to nibble at that slider. It misses the plate. It's ball four. And Gary Sanchez will bat for the Brewers with runners at first and second, two down.
0: And it might have been too much nibbling for Eichert as he was trying to frame that pitch down and away to get Bowers to chase it. He kept changing his arm angles, dropping down, and did not find the slot. And so he had 8 walks and 27 in the third innings this season with 32 strikeouts.
1: Gary Sanchez takes and looks at a ball, a changeup, to go to 1-0. Sanchez is 0-1. He's grounded out to short and walked in his last plate appearance in the fourth inning against Bubba Chandler. 2-2 our score. Runners at first and second for the Brewers. The 1-0 pitch well inside to Sanchez. And the count goes to 2-0.
0: And Eichert's delivery is, you know, clearly tough on lefties in that he comes up and then he sort of fades and falls towards first base. And then he comes back around and throws across his body to go home. So a lot of deception.
1: And again, inside to Sanchez, 3-0.
0: But it's not big velocity, so it definitely makes it look faster. But right now, the Brewers look pretty much comfortably picking up the ball.
1: As Sanchez reaches, Garrett Mitchell is behind him. The 3-0 pitch bends in for a strike, a slider to get to 3-1.
2: Batters challenging and call a strike.
1: Oh, there's that music again from the 8-bit era of video gaming. Sanchez loses the challenge. And I'll tell you what, sitting here last night and for game one today, that bothers me as well. As a fan of video game history, that I can't pick up on it, I feel like a failure in that department.
0: Dig Dug. It might be Dig Dug. That's, you know, I'm hearing it.
1: 3-1. That is clearly a ball to Sanchez. Ball four. Too low, so the bases are loaded for Milwaukee. Terang from second to third, Bowers from first to second. Sanchez takes first base with his second walk of the afternoon. 2-2, Brewers and Pirates. And how's this for getting to know you? Rafael Flores, the backup catcher. Brandon Eichert, who's in his first hours as a Pirates pitcher. They've got Yoan Ramirez, a right-hander, scrambling to get ready, but with a three-batter minimum. Here comes Bill Murphy, the pitching coach, too. Unless Brandon Eichert suddenly falls to the ground like a player in the World Cup and claims injury, he's got to pitch to one more batter here.
0: Yeah, I mean, well, I just want to go back to, like, why is Sanchez challenging that pitch? Like, it's a 3-0 pitch. Like, I don't understand, like, what the point of that was. So that's one thing I'm kind of baffled on, especially as a catcher. Yes, you're typically better than most on challenges, but then, you know, you want to save that for your pitchers should you get the lead. So that was a little confusing because, okay, worst case scenario, it ended up what it was, and then he walked anyway. So, because he doesn't really want to pitch to you, he'd rather pitch to Mitchell on deck. So, just throwing that out there. But yeah, it's a tough way to start. You know, you get here, they're trying to figure out who you are, and the worst thing you can imagine, bringing the lefty, and you're not throwing any strikes.
1: He's walked Bowers, a lefty. He's walked Sanchez, a righty. Now faces another lefty, Garrett Mitchell, with the bases loaded. Here's the pitch. He lands the slider for a strike. 0-1.
5: By the way, you want to get mad at yourself? I found out what the music is.
0: Okay.
5: It's from RBI Baseball on the original Nintendo.
0: Oh, okay. I guess it makes sense to be a baseball game.
5: 0-1 pitch, way outside with a slider. One ball, one strike. Did you ever play that game?
0: I mean, I did. I didn't have Nintendo, though, so it wasn't like always. I was in, had Intellivision and, you know, eventually Sega and all that stuff. But yeah, I know I heard it. I was like, gosh, that sounds familiar.
1: Runners at every base, the 1-1. Mitchell swings, hits a tapper back to the mound. Isert flips to first and gets out of his self-induced jam. Bases left loaded, but the Brewers do tie it here in the fifth on a Bryce Terang two-run double. Halfway home, Pirates 2, Brewers 2 in Pittsburgh. This is Major League Baseball on ESPN Radio and the ESPN app, presented by Progressive Insurance.
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1: Bottom five, Pirates come to the plate looking to retake the lead. 2-2 Brewers and Pirates here in game two of a doubleheader today. Esmerlin Valdez with a two-run blast got the Pirates on the board in the bottom of the fourth to take the lead. Bryce Terang narrowly missed a three-run homer, but a two-run double off the wall has tied the game. So bottom five. Rafael Flores, the batter, Shane Drouin, the pitcher, and the starter hurls in a strike 0-1 to get the bottom of the fifth underway. Mike Cousins, Doug Glanville with you. We were just reminiscing on the ABS challenge music. Belongs to RBI Baseball from the original Nintendo. The 0-1 pitch, a half swing, and a check he did not hold up. And the count is 0-2 on Flores. So I'm looking at the Wikipedia page for that game.
0: Yeah.
1: A few mistakes along the way.
0: Really?
1: George Brett was depicted as a right-handed hitter.
0: Okay.
1: He was a left-handed batter.
0: Wasn't there more than 1 year of RBI, or was it just...
1: There were several years of it, yeah.
0: So they never fixed Brett, though? They just left him righty?
1: There's the 0-2 pitch downstairs, 1-2. I think this is the earlier versions of it. And then... This is funny, the way video game licensing works. If anybody who's played baseball video games knows who John Dowd is, the 1-2, fly ball center field. Mitchell is back a couple of steps, squares it up in front of the warning track to make the catch. One down. So the later games didn't have a full MLB license, so the teams were only identified by their cities. So we have Pittsburgh versus Milwaukee today, but you couldn't necessarily go with the nicknames.
0: Yeah.
1: And in MLB games, where in the 2000s, Barry Bonds had opted out of the MLBPA licensing agreement, so they just named him John Dowd instead. He was still obviously as good as Barry Bonds. First pitch inside to the shortstop, Jared Triolo, 1-0. And then in NBA Jam, there was no Michael Jordan either.
0: No. Oh, my gosh.
1: Triolo 0-for-1 with a flyout to right. Righty waits, swings of the 1-0, grounds it up the middle, off the leg of the pitcher Drouin, right to Terang at second base, who slings to first in time to get Triolo for a 1-4-3 putout. And the
5: second out for the Pirates here in the fifth.
0: They're like, why is John Dowd taking me deep every single time? Like, who is this guy?
5: Now, really, John Dowd was a real person. He was an assistant producer on the game. Batter is Billy Cook, squares to bunt, and pulls back, takes a ball, 1-0.
0: Yeah, I was a very big in television baseball fan, and they were pioneers in general in getting licensing. But I remember one of the voice ones that came later with the computer, they used people from the studio who worked on these games for their names.
5: Cook takes another ball, two balls, no strikes. And now, to give you an idea of, it's kind of reminiscent of the Louis C.K. bit about people complaining about Wi-Fi being slow on planes. Like, you're in the sky! Now the complaint about baseball video games, 1-1, swing and a miss, 1-2, is there's something called perfect-perfect, where you get your timing exactly right and the bat swing exactly right. And now players complain, well, that should be a home run every time.
0: Every time.
5: That's just not the way it works. Sometimes you hit a hard line out to third base.
0: That's right.
5: We've come a long way.
0: Yes. Or you're not a power hitter and it dies in the warning track.
5: Not speaking from experience.
0: No, I've never heard of that.
5: 1-2. Swing and a miss. Strike three. Shane Drouin cruising against the Pirates here through five. He's allowed just two runs on three hits and has another 1-2-3 inning. We'll go to the sixth. At PNC Park, Pirates 2, Brewers 2. 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
5: Pirates and Brewers playing game two of a three-game series are all tied up two apiece. We go to the top of the sixth inning at PNC Park in Pittsburgh. Mike Cousins, Doug Glanville with you. Our producer Mike Martino, our engineer Johnny Goldsmith. On an overcast and comfortable day, 81 degrees. New pitcher for the Pirates is Johan Ramirez. The right-hander is their third of the day. Bubba Chandler, the starter, 4 2/3. Brandon Eisert finished off a nail-biter of a fifth inning. So it's Ramirez, the right-hander, against the switch hitter Luis Lara. He bats on the left side, and the pitch is inside and low. 1-0.
0: Ramirez throws sweeper as his primary pitch over 35% of the time. Sinker, four-seamer, curveball.
5: He's got bright yellow shoes to match the lettering on his jersey. And his pitch is a strike, 1-1, with a four-seamer at 97. So even though Eisert was not a flame-throwing pitcher for his one out last inning between Bubba Chandler and Johan Ramirez, it's been a lot of pitches in the upper 90s and 100 and above today. 1-1 is a ball, 2-1.
0: And Ramirez, very aggressive style. He comes up and then he jumps at the hitter. And let's describe it as sort of a three-quarter, almost sidearm delivery falling off on the first base side of the mound. He's got that kind of run away from lefties.
5: 31-year-old's next pitch is hit on one hop toward first. O'Hearn fields and underhands to Ramirez. one away. So the starter today, Bubba Chandler, 4 2/3, 5 hits, and save for the final batter he faced. Had a really sharp game. Bryce Terang knocked him out of the game with a 2-run double in the 5th inning. Walked 3, struck out 6, and 16 of his 97 pitches were in excess of 100 miles an hour. Brandon Eisert faced 3 batters, walked 2, but got the final out of the 5th inning, and now Ramirez here in the 6th against Cooper Pratt, who's 0-2. First pitch, it's a breaking ball down and in, 1-0 on the rookie shortstop, who's grounded out to shortstop 2 times.
0: And the Pirates weren't really trying to plan where Chandler was going to go, you know, third time around through. They were watching that closely, and they got two for three in that third time.
5: Swing and a miss on a sinker at 97, 1-1.
0: So they're watching that closely, especially someone who has a little command issues. So overall, good start. I mean, velocity was there. He had a lot of swing and miss, and it was just time.
5: Pirates are in good shape pitching-wise, too. 1-1 pitch, swing, and it's lifted to center field. Billy Cook pauses, takes one step to his left, makes the catch. Pratt is the second out of the 6th for the Brewers, who are tied with the Pirates 2-2. Game 1, Braxton Ashcraft, an all-star, the starter, gave up 5 earned runs. Didn't look like things were going to go Pittsburgh's way until the late grand slam from Esmerlin Valdez. And then Carmen Majinski was perhaps the most important pitcher in that game. Former starter who got moved to the bullpen rather reluctantly and publicly earlier this year. 3 innings, allowed just 1 run, and then Gregory Soto for the save. First pitch here to Joey Ortiz is a strike, 0-1.
0: And they knew with the doubleheader they needed, every pitcher, they wanted to be able to insert at some point, but the problem was they didn't think, they could use them both games, so it became a, lane kind of thing.
5: 0-1 is a ball, 1-1.
0: They got to find the right matchup, the right lane in the lineup to be able to use them most effectively, knowing they might not have that opportunity in the second game.
5: And each team during a doubleheader is allowed a 27th player on the active roster, both teams filling that spot with a reliever. 1-1, hit well, left field. It's Reynolds on the move, approaching the 410 mark, all the way out in the corner. That ball hits the top of the wall and falls onto the warning track. Ortiz rounding second, clapping his hands in frustration because he missed a home run into the bullpen by less than a ruler's length.
0: Well, he's also clapping his hands like, why am I not standing at third base right now? I mean, this ball is hit to the biggest part of the park. It hits the top of the fence. And, you get into spectator mode. You're like, especially if you're struggling, you're like, gosh. So, but it comes up, hits the top of the green padding, and then goes straight up and back onto the field. I mean, wow, right at the top. I don't even know how it came back that direction. Wow, there's a seam there where the angle hits the straight part of the fence, and it kind of hit there. But Ortiz hit that ball a long way, double.
5: Fourth time up for Christian Yelich. He's 1-for-3, takes a strike. 0-1 the count against Ramirez. You think about the difference of a few feet, a few inches, between Bryce Terang last inning and Joey Ortiz this inning. They're about 18 inches combined away from 2 home runs. Ball is down and in to Yelich, and that hit him. Just got him around the shoelaces, so Christian Yelich is heading to first base, hit by the pitch.
0: Yeah, but they've been working Yelich down and in. I mean, the slider, they're spinning him, getting the swing over it. And this one, Ramirez yanked a little bit too far in, and then when he finished the slider, it ended up hitting Yelich in the back knee. And that did not work that time, usually getting him to swing at it, but he was mostly self-preserving.
5: Brewers first and second, 2 down. Jackson Churio lays off a ball inside. The sweeper did not sweep. 1-0 the count. Churio will be a Brewer for a long time to come. The 22-year-old signed a long-term deal with this club. Pitch, wave and a miss at a sweeper that did its job there. 1-1.
0: Yeah, Ramirez, tough release point to pick up for righties in particular. I mentioned how he kind of jumps at the hitter and he slings it across his body, starting from that third base side of the rubber.
5: 6-3 righty comes home. The 1-1 pitch, swing and a miss. Another sweeper, 1-2 if it ain't broke. And he gets himself ahead in the count.
0: Keep going.
5: Churio has singled, stolen 2 bases, struck out, And grounded into a fielder's choice. Did come in to score on the two-run double by Terang. He can give Milwaukee the lead. The 1-2 pitch inside. Two balls, two strikes.
0: And that's where you get in trouble with these slider sinker guys as a hitter. You're like, okay, through that good slider, is he going to keep going to it, knowing that he could break your bat by coming in with something hard as he throws 97 miles per hour. So he puts you in that rocking chair, not comfortable.
5: 2-2. Foul tipped off the catcher, Flores. Milwaukee will go into the All-Star break with its best winning percentage ever for the Midsummer Classic. Even if they get swept in this series, they'll have won 61% of their games in the first half. Second best record in baseball behind only the Dodgers. 2-2 pitch, swing and a pop-up. It's behind home plate. Flores takes the mask off. He's onto the warning track, uses almost all the 55 feet behind home plate to make the catch. Inning is over. Threat extinguished by Ramirez. In the sixth, the Brewers strand two. That's nine on the afternoon. And we'll go bottom six, still tied at two here in Pittsburgh. 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
5: Last of the sixth inning, Brewers and Pirates are tied at two here in Pittsburgh. Top of the order for the Buccos, and Nick Gonzalez leads off, takes a ball 1-0 from Shane Drouin, who has not had much trouble mowing down this Pirates lineup today. The 1-0 pitch is nubbed foul behind home. One ball, one strike. Mike Cousins, Doug Glanville with you. Not surprising, we saw 13 combined runs in game number one. Now here 2-2 in the last of the sixth, with both of these teams top five in the majors in terms of runs scored. 1-1, hit off the hands, out toward right center field, and it's Lara, the right fielder, who comes in to secure it for out number one. Gonzalez in the leadoff spot here this afternoon is 0-3.
0: I mean, these teams can really score runs, and both top five in runs per game. Different styles. Milwaukee, 30th in home run rate, so that's not their game. You know, the Pirates are 10th in home run, but they're second in batting average, third in slugging. So, you know, they do a lot of damage with the bats.
5: Brandon Lau has been a big part of that. 0-2 with two strikeouts today against Drouin, but hits this one hard to the gap in right center field. It carries well, and it takes one hop off the wall. Lau trots into second base. A one-out double. Just the fourth hit given up by Drouin today. And the Pirates here, bottom six, have the go-ahead run in scoring position with one down.
0: And this pitch didn't make a whole lot of sense. I mean, Lau has just been completely befuddled by the slider. And he tries to sneak a fastball in there, and he ends up throwing it middle in. And that's probably the only pitch he could hit off him tonight based on every swing he's taken on that slider. But that's a good hitter who's like, all right, I'm going to sit on this one and hope he throws it. And when he does, I can't miss it, and Lau did not miss it.
5: Brian Reynolds, 1-for-2. He doubled and scored in the fourth. First pitch he sees here, he's out in front, grounds it foul toward the third base dugout. So Pirates are second in the majors in OPS. You'll be shocked to learn the Dodgers are number one. They're, in fact, 20 points better.
0: Yeah.
5: They're second in average and have scored, or rather put together more hits than any team in the majors. A wonder Reynolds. Grounder is fair down the first baseline into the corner. This will give the Pirates the lead. Lau is around third. He scores. The throw comes into second. It holds Reynolds to only a single, but he will settle for that as he drives in the third run of the game for Pittsburgh. The Pirates lead 3-2 over the Brewers in the sixth.
0: Well, there's a clearly a memo going out here to not let Drouin get away with that fastball. So this time around, you talk about the third time around, this is the plan the Pirates have executed well. They got the fastball elevated, they attacked it, and both times they hit the ball hard.
5: 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Chris Hook, the pitching coach, is out to the mound. It's him, the catcher Gary Sanchez, and the starting pitcher Shane Drouin. Action has just started out of the Milwaukee bullpen, but Drouin really has not had much trouble today, but now gets into a little bit of a scuffle here as he surrendered the lead for the second time today. And as that conversation on the mound continues, Malachi Moore, the umpire, goes out there as well. Let's pause 10 seconds for station identification. 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Mike Cousins, Doug Glanville with you here from PNC Park in Pittsburgh. 3-2, Pirates have just taken the lead. Brian Reynolds with the RBI single at first. That's Merlin Valdez, the batter. And he checks his swing, got tied up on a first pitch curveball. 0-1 from the lefty Shane Drouin, trying to find a way to get Esmerlin Valdez out. He's hit three home runs today in the doubleheader, two in the first game, and a two-run homer today in the fourth. The 0-1. Well inside. One ball, one strike.
0: He's one of the most dangerous hitters in the game right now, and the left-handed pitcher at that, he's going to have to be very careful. He wants to try to get that sinker, and you mentioned that pitch not executing it well, but if he can get that ground ball, that would be the pitch.
5: 1-1. Swing and a miss. And the count is 1-2. And the home run total for the Pirates for this point of the season is the most ever in franchise history. Ever. Last year they had 117 home runs all year. They've already eclipsed that mark here at the midway point. I guess a little bit past it. And their home run total last year was 31 fewer than the 29th place team, the Cardinals. Drouin's 1-2. Valdez late, swings and misses, strike three, and a four-seamer at 95. So he struck him out for the second time, and there are two away here in the sixth.
0: And that power game has come with some trade-offs. They're also bottom five in strikeout rate, so they got a lot of swing and miss. But their main issue is really on the pitching side, just preventing runs more, you know, getting better defense, and especially with the injuries we mentioned that are up the middle of the field, that's a huge loss.
5: Ryan O'Hearn can go deep at any point, takes a strike 0-1. He is 0-for-2 with a couple of flyouts today. Yeah, the pitching has clearly been the most glaring issue. Through June 4th, their starter's ERA was 8th in the majors at 3.75. Since then, it's been drastically different. Here's the 0-1 to O'Hearn. Way inside, it hit him. And sounded like it either got his elbow guard or something plastic. And so he's now shedding the Evo Shield and the batting glove. Not even turning around to look at them as he just leaves them in the wake of his walk to first base. Clearly some discomfort there. He's at first. That pushes Brian Reynolds to second.
0: A two-seamer that hits right off the elbow pad. But that funny bone still doesn't seem to care. So he was a little stunned, but he's mad at the pain right now. So he's just walking and cursing out pain.
5: It's also the second time he's been hit by a pitch today. Got hit in game one of the doubleheader, too.
2: Go, Mark,
5: So Marcell Ozuna, 0-for-2, designated hitter, bats with runners at first and second, and a 3-2 Pirates lead last of the sixth. Throwin's pitch, swung on and missed. 0-1.
0: I just feel like if you have elbow pads, knee pads, which is fine, it should make you less mad. You know what I'm saying? Like, well, that's why I have these things, right? That's why I'm wearing it. So, you know, it's all good. It's part of it.
5: All right, so the next time you get in a fender bender, I'll say, it's okay, Doug. You have insurance?
0: Yeah, I know, I have a seatbelt.
5: I know your car's inoperable, but that's okay.
0: It's like, you know, you are protecting yourself there.
5: 0-1 pitch, down and away, one ball and one strike.
0: Yeah, I mean, it's like...
5: Important to note today, our coverage of Major League Baseball is brought to you by Progressive Insurance on ESPN.
0: Yeah, okay. Yeah.
5: That was not intentional.
0: It was well done.
5: But it was well timed.
0: Yes, well done.
5: Thank you, Progressive. Two out, two on. The 1-1 pitch to Ozuna. Swing and a foul tip into Sanchez's glove. 1-2.
0: Maybe we can, like, improv our way into commercials going forward. That would be amazing.
5: I'm always trying to do that because our fabulous folks back in Bristol in the studio give great music that usually coincides. You know, we heard Mac Miller earlier of Pittsburgh fame, the late Mac Miller. Always trying to tie into that. I'm not quick enough yet. Ozuna waits with an open stance. The lefty's 1-2. He takes strike three called and challenges.
2: Batter is challenging the foul strike.
5: It didn't look to the naked eye like he's going to win, and he did not. Ball almost entirely in the strike zone. So Ozuna is 0-for-3. The Pirates strand two, but they do take the lead on a Brian Reynolds RBI single. The end of six, it's Pittsburgh 3, Milwaukee 2. This is Major League Baseball on ESPN Radio and the ESPN app here in the black and yellow city, presented by Progressive Insurance. You know what it is. Everything
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9: Christine Lisi on the Major League scoreboard. Nationals leading the Yankees 2-0 bottom seven. New York's Cam Schlittler has given up 2 home runs, 6 over his last 3 starts. That matches his total from his first 17 starts to begin the season. Guardians up 2-0 on the Marlins top of the seventh. Miami's Yuri Perez in his first start since being pulled after 7 perfect innings last Sunday. 2 runs, 8 hits, 6 Ks in 5 1/3. Guys, back to you in Pittsburgh.
5: Thank you, Christine. A 3-2 ball game with the Pirates in front of the Brewers. A win for Pittsburgh would give them this series with a finale tomorrow at noon Eastern between Jacob Mizorowski and Paul Skeens. Speaking of perfection, on Wednesday night, Don Kelly pulled Jared Jones, his starter for the Pirates, out after 6 perfect innings against the Braves. But that is the world we live in now as far as those decisions go. Bryce Turang leads off in the seventh, takes a strike for the Brewers. 0-1.
0: And Jones, part of that is his long injury history and, you know, and the challenge, the battle of these individual achievements versus, like, winning the ball game that day.
5: Yeah, here's the 0-1. Dennis Santana is the new pitcher into the game. A tall, lanky right-hander falls behind 1-1. And like you said, for Jones, he's coming off of internal brace surgery, which is like the halfway step to Tommy John surgery. And so they said his limit was 80 pitches. He threw 77.
0: That was it.
5: 1-1 pitch. Strike to Turang. 1-2.
0: Yeah, if you want to throw a perfect game, I mean, you know, you need to do it in like, you know, 100 pitches or something. Got to be very efficient.
5: It's a good proportion of luck that has to play in there, too. 1-2. Turang checks his swing and did not go, according to John Bacon, the umpire at third. Two balls, two strikes from Santana, who follows a scoreless inning from Johan Ramirez. One righty after another out of the bullpen, following the lefty, Brandon Eisert, who made his Pirates debut. 2-2. And Terang swings, hits it high in the air, right center field. Cook and Valdez converging, and it's Cook from center field who's on the warning track and makes the catch. One down. Wind is really not a factor here today. The flags out beyond the left center field wall, hanging and barely moving. And on the gorgeous vista of the Allegheny River, the yellow Roberto Clemente Bridge that carries 6th Street over the river, and then the skyline of downtown Pittsburgh. Jake Bauer is the batter. He's walked twice, struck out once, and he swings through a first pitch changeup for strike one.
0: And Santana also throws a slider, four-seamer, and a sinker cutter. He throws a lot of versions of the fastball, but likes to break off that slider to get the hitters off balance.
5: Bauer's another swing and a miss. Changeup again, 0-2. Now here's a difference maker in the game. Runners in scoring position. Brewers are 1-for-8. The Pirates are 2-for-2, and they lead it 3-2 in the seventh inning. Pirates play Bowers to pull, both on the infield, well off the third base bag, and in the outfield. The 0-2 pitch is outside, 1-2. I got a kick out of what Pat Murphy said about Jake Bowers this year, now at 30 years old. He goes, he's had a really mature approach. Then stop to think, as Pat Murphy is known to do. And he goes, I'm not sure I should be using the word mature with Jake Bowers, who goes around on a slider in the dirt, strike three. And that's the second out here in the seventh for the Brewers. And I laughed at that, too, because when I was working in minor league baseball and Jake Bowers was in the Padres system, I met him at 19 years old. Oh, and man. I agree with the assessment of Pat Murphy at that time. But now, of course, 30 years old, a grown man, and having a really successful year with Milwaukee. He has really blossomed into what is more or less their full-time first baseman. Gary Sanchez takes a strike because he split time in his 3 years in Milwaukee, first with Rhys Hoskins and then last year with Andrew Vaughn, who came back from the dead when they got him from Chicago.
0: Vaughn has been phenomenal.
5: The 0-1 pitch. And it's another called strike to Sanchez, 0-2.
0: And you can find yourself in that situation where they seem to trying to give the job to someone else or always a partnership with you. And eventually some of those dominoes just fall off. And all of a sudden you're like, wait a minute, you know, I'm getting to be the guy in this situation. And then he kept producing in it. And then next thing you know, he's the starter.
5: Make yourself undeniable. 0-2 in the dirt from Santana, 1-2. Or just a simple one-word mantra that was on the Yeti cup of Pat Murphy in his office that just says, relentless.
0: Yeah. Or positional versatility. It was on the other side of the Yeti.
5: If it's hyphenated, does it count as just one word still? The 1-2 pitch. Hit off the hands down the first baseline and a foul ball. Still 1-2 to Sanchez.
0: Well, I want to make like one of the modern terms, so I'll call it Posbert. Posbert. How do you do that? Positional versatility.
5: Posbert?
0: Posver. Yeah.
5: I like that.
0: If you have Posver, you can play a long time in this game.
5: A 1-2. And a grounder foul, third base side. Could we turn that? I mean, we have, what's the longest acronym or mishmash of letters for an advanced stat? Like XWOBACON?
0: Maybe, yes, probably.
5: XWOBACON. That's 8 letters.
0: That's probably up there. Pacoda? I don't know. That's not quite doing it.
5: And then we'd have to come up with a scale of your Posvert. Is it a 1 to 10? No, 1 to 9, how versatile you are, how many positions you can play?
0: Yeah.
5: 1-2, lined foul down the right field line.
0: And DH is, I don't know, sort of a position, I guess.
5: 1 through 10? It's a nice, it's a more round number.
0: Yeah, I like it.
5: Get Tom Tango on line one. Bases are empty, 2 down. Brewers batting in the seventh. And a hard fly ball down the left field line is a foul ball, but not by much. Gary Sanchez just missed out on a game-tying solo home run. Again, it's less than 20 feet that have decided either a foul ball there and 2 near home runs for the Brewers. That could have been game-changing home runs. The 1-2 pitch is low from Santana, 2-2. For the Pirates, they've got 3 runs on 5 hits, no errors. They've left 3 runners on base. And the Brewers, 2 runs on 6 hits, no errors, but they've stranded 9. Santana works from the stretch, first base side of the rubber, 2-2. Inside, Sanchez does not offer, and the count goes full, 3-2.
0: And you know, give credit to Chandler, threw a lot of big sliders in big situations to get himself out of these jams. A lot of it was just well-executed, well-timed pitching.
5: Majority of his 6 strikeouts came on that pitch. 3-2. Swing and a fly ball, lazily hit to right field. Valdez comes over and calls off the center fielder Cook, the rookie right fielder, with the grab for out number 3. And Santana has a 1-2-3 seventh inning. Stretch time in Pittsburgh. It's the Pirates 3 and the Brewers 2. 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
5: 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Here on ESPN Radio, they are back. Mike Golic and Mike Golic Jr. are rejoining us on ESPN Radio. 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If you go bottom 7, Shane Drouin, the lefty starter today for the Brewers, has thrown just 77 pitches through 6 innings. He's allowed 3 runs on 5 hits, 2 of those on an Esmerlin Valdez 2-run blast in the 4th. Brian Reynolds with an RBI single last inning. So the bottom 3rd of the order starts with Rafael Flores, the catcher. And he takes ball 1 from Drouin, who has just been another piece of the offseason trade, Doug, with Boston. That has come to fruition in a major way for Milwaukee. Here's the 1-0 pitch. And that's a strike 1-1 as they dealt Caleb Durbin to Boston. And every piece they've gotten back in return has provided phenomenal outcomes for them here at the major league level right away. 1-1. It's a ball high, 2-1.
0: They certainly pitched well and started off with doing more than just the starting role. As he settles in, this is an impressive performance right now. He's keeps finding his rhythm, making big pitches.
5: 2-1. Another ball, 3-1.
0: And he's had a balanced attack. The 4-seamer, the slider, the curveball, the sinker. Been throwing those in fairly large margins. Still has a cutter and changeup to keep everybody honest.
5: From the windup, a 3-1 pitch. Check swing. It's a called strike. 3-2. And there is action behind him in the bullpen. Grant Anderson, the submarining right-hander, is getting loose for Milwaukee. Both bullpens in left center field behind the 10-foot green wall. Fortunately, it's see-through out there, so you can see who's warming up in the bullpen. And among the many awesome features of this ballpark, beyond just the view, The batter's eye comes with some nice greenery, too. 3-2 pitch. Hit on one hop to third. Joey Ortiz fields on the backhand. His cross diamond throw gets Flores one away. So they've got the batter's eye, the solid green wall. But in front of that, in the hedges, it spells out Pirates out there. And after trimming my yard last Sunday in 100-degree weather, I don't envy anybody who has to do that on a regular basis. Here's Chris Hook, the pitching coach. He not only makes mound visits, but also pitching changes because of a litany of injuries to 67-year-old manager Pat Murphy. And the nature of this visit is the latter, a pitching change. Our call to the bullpen is brought to you by Liberty Mutual Insurance. With one out here in the bottom of the seventh inning, it's Pittsburgh 3 and Milwaukee 2. This is Major League Baseball on ESPN Radio and the ESPN app.
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9: I'm Christine Lisi. The Red Sox seeking an eighth consecutive win, up 2-0 on the Mets. Bottom of the seventh, New York with just two hits on the afternoon. Rays leading the Mariners 2-1. Top of the seventh, Jonathan Aranda with the go-ahead RBI double. Giants lead the Rockies 4-2. Top of the eighth, Casey Schmidt with a three-run homer in that one. Doug and Mike, back to you in Pittsburgh.
5: Christine, the new pitcher for Milwaukee is the side-arming right-hander Brent Anderson. On the relief of Shane Drouin, who tied his career high with 6 1/3 innings, 5 hits, 3 earned runs, no walks, 6 strikeouts. Jared Triolo, the number 8 hitter, 0-2. First batter to face Anderson. Bases are empty, 3-2 lead for the Pirates. And the first pitch from Anderson is down and away, 1-0.
0: Anderson, 36 games this season, 4-seamer, sweeper, sinker.
5: Pitch, swinging a grounder directly to Cooper Pratt at shortstop, and the rookie gets it onto first base to retire Triolo and complete two down. Brent Anderson out of McNeese State in Louisiana. In the last 15 years, there have been 4 players to make the majors from McNeese State, and 2 of them have played for the Brewers. The other was Jace Peterson, who was both a football and baseball player at McNeese, and a former minor league teammate of Brewers first baseman Jake Bowers. Billy Cook squares to bunt, pulls back, takes a ball, 1-0.
0: I mean, it's always cool to see how baseball just finds players all over the place, and big programs, small programs, high schools, and just internationally. The scouting is so deep.
5: 1-0, bunted foul behind home, 1-1 on Cook.
0: And, you know, today being the draft day, it's just it starts to reveal itself more. I know the rounds are a hot debate on how many rounds, but they can find you. You know, they can find you, and it's a sport that translates through a lot of different shapes and sizes and communities.
5: 1-1. Cook hits it up the middle off of Anderson's glove. It dies between third and short, and it's an infield single for Billy Cook. A laser beam back up the middle. Anderson nearly stabbed it, but it went off his glove, back into his left, and there was no play to be made at first base.
0: It's a natural reaction. The pitcher ball hit at you, and whether it's self-defense or just so I can catch this, but he didn't get his glove hand high enough and hit the top. But there was a man right up the middle. That's what typically happens. The pitcher now is kind of in the way because there's someone in shortstop or second baseman right up the middle for that ball.
5: Leadoff man Nick Gonzalez is 0 for 3, takes a called strike one. Yes, as a pitcher, let me not become familiar with a facial reconstruction surgeon.
0: He's like, well, let me just... Yeah.

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5: Isaac Mattson out of the bullpen for the Pirates here as the Brewers and Pirates venture to the eighth inning. 3-2, Pittsburgh in the lead, looking to sweep today's doubleheader. Garrett Mitchell starts it off, the left-handed hitting center fielder against the righty Mattson, 30-year-old from Erie, Pennsylvania. Fires home, his first pitch of the day. It's a called strike one. Mike Cousins, Doug Glanville, and you and Isaac Mattson have something in common, is that you both played for the major league team in the city of your collegiate alma mater.
6: That's fun.
5: Penn and the Phillies, and Mattson was a Pitt Panther and now a Pittsburgh Pirate. He gets a grounder to first base, covers the bag, and beats Mitchell by the hairs on his chin for the 3-1 putout.
6: Well, you hear about the tools that Mitchell has and the speed, and you got a real window in what just transpired here. That's a regular chopper. Mattson was a little bit short of the bag when he first caught the ball, and he's kind of feeling for it with his right foot, and it wasn't there. So he got over and then realized he had to reach again with his foot and extend it. And by the time he did, Mitchell was right on top of him.
5: Luis Lara, switch hitter, bats on the left side, takes outside 1-0. And Mattson, as far as I could find in my research, is the only alum of the University of Pittsburgh to play for the Pirates.
6: Wow. It's hard to believe.
5: 28 players have played there and then in the major leagues. Fouled away down the third base side and into the seats, 1-1. He made his major league debut with Baltimore in 2021 and then took a veering journey into independent baseball here in the state. Played for the Washington Wild Things in 2022, the Southern Maryland Blue Crabs in 2023. Twins picked him up in the minors. Pirates gave him a shot in 2024 in the minors. This is Talara, 2-1. And then last year had a 2.45 ERA in 44 games out of the Pittsburgh bullpen.
6: Yeah, it's an amazing journey, and especially with pitching, with the specialization, that you know, you could find like a run you could get on where, you know, you're executing well, and all of a sudden you can jump levels and find yourself in the big leagues.
5: But as you alluded to earlier, here's the pitch. Another ball, 3-1 to Lara. The bullpen has really been the issue for the Pirates. Their bullpen ERA is 21st in the majors, and since the start of June, the ERA is over 5 for the bullpen. 5 blown saves to just 6 saves, period. 3-1, fouled away, out of play, third baseline, 3-2 to Lara. And for the year, the Pirates bullpen has converted 50% of their save opportunities, which ranks 28th out of 30 teams.
6: And you can't have a coin toss on your bullpen and just think that that's going to sustain winning. And, you know, I know they're trying to find that, and it seems like they know where the answer would be. But, you know, are they in a position to make moves to acquire bullpen talent? Are they close enough to the race? You know, the math says yes, but will they make those kind of decisions?

0: not been a team, historically speaking, to spend a lot of money. 3-2, lined opposite field, and it's a base hit for Lara. Tying run is on here for the Brewers in the eighth. They went down 1-2-3 in the seventh, so he gives them a bit of a spark with his first hit here in this game. Cooper Pratt to follow here with one out, one on.
1: Yeah, Lara had 24 stolen bases in AAA this year, so he's definitely a threat. Certainly have to assess the risk and the pattern of the pitcher, but his legs could really help the Brewers try to stretch this into a run-scoring opportunity.
0: Lara takes a healthy lead off of first, held on by O'Hearn. Pitch to Pratt. He leans back, takes ball one inside. Pirates up 3-2 over the Brewers here in the eighth. Rafael Flores, the catcher, trots out for a quick chat at the mound. Overcast day here in Pittsburgh. The lights have been on all day. An ounce crowd of 29,000 thereabouts here for game number two as boats and kayakers float by on the Allegheny beyond the right field wall. The chat on the mound is done. Tomorrow's going to be a dandy of a finale. We won't have it. Be paying attention to it. Jacob Mizorowski for the Brewers. Paul Skeens on the mound for the Pirates. And then our baseball coverage continues with coverage of All-Star Weekend from Philadelphia. Home Run Derby Monday and the All-Star Game on Tuesday. The 1-0. That's a strike to Pratt. 1-1.
1: Mattson very quick to home to neutralize the speed of Lara. Just a slide step and four-seam fastball. Gives his catcher a good opportunity to throw him out.
0: 1-1. Down and in, two balls and one strike. The only relievers out of this Pirates bullpen who have made at least four appearances in the last month and a half and have an ERA under five are Evan Sisk, who's injured, Johan Ramirez, who we already saw, and Carmen Majinski, who pitched in game one. Swing and a miss, 2-2 to Cooper Pratt, the rookie shortstop.
1: That's why they're trying to find something, some consistency, maybe a new look, somebody who just got called up, or like, who is this guy? They're trying to glue it together and try to get healthy. It's been a huge challenge.
0: But how often has it been that at the trade deadline or the All-Star break, we've been talking about the Pirates as buyers rather than selling off some of their best pieces? And that alone has got to give some hope to the Pirates fan base for a team that will be in contention and still is right now for a wild card spot. 2-2 pitch. Pratt fouls it back off the netting. Vibrates that tightly strung net. Two balls, two strikes, one away. Luis Lara is the runner at first, representing the tying run for the Brewers.
1: Well, the tough thing about them is, you know, you think about someone like Tarek Skubal, who may or may not be available, but do you have the minor league system to make the moves? Do you have, you know, these are the big questions, and it's and the expense that he'll cost.
0: 2-2 pitch. Foul ball down the right field side, out of play. And like yesterday, the trade move that they made, they gave up a pick in what's known as the competitive balance round, an extension of the first round. So you're saying we're going to take a low-cost flyer now on a utility infielder and a reliever and give up what may be a great player down the line, but I think of the professional drafts among the major American sports, probably the least certainty in baseballs. 2-2 pitch is popped up. It's a mile high, well short. Over behind third base, Nick Gonzalez, the third baseman on the edge of the dirt, makes the catch, two down. A great stat I came across today, and I think you'll appreciate this as a podcast partner of Jason Stark at The Athletic. How many number one overall picks have been inducted into Cooperstown?
1: Yeah.
0: Prior to 2016, the answer was zero.
1: Oh, well, that's not a lot.
0: Do you want to give a guess at what? How many?
1: One since then?
0: Four.
1: Four. Okay, they got hot. Or the draft got better, or they made better picks.
0: So the first was Ken Griffey Jr. in 2016.
1: Okay.
0: Then someone named Chipper Jones in 2018.
1: Okay.
0: Yep. Harold Baines in 2019. And Joe Mauer in 2024.
1: Okay.
0: And that is your list of number one overall picks inducted into the Hall of Fame.
1: But it is interesting that it's so concentrated after 2016. So I don't know, you know, what shifted with Junior became that first pick, and those guys came along. And because they were bona fide great players. You know, that's. But yeah, there's a lot of hit or miss in baseball. There's so many skills to develop, so many facets to it. Injury, especially pitchers. You know, it's like, how do you have longevity, make the Hall of Fame, and be a pitcher today? It seems almost impossible.
0: What? Not everybody can pitch until age 42.
1: Right.
0: Justin Verlander announcing his imminent retirement earlier this week. Pinch hitter here is Andrew Vaughn. Right-handed bat off the bench against the righty Mattson. He's a power hitter. He takes a strike 0-1 to start his at bat. Brewers are down 3-2, top of the eighth here in Pittsburgh against the Pirates. And a great example, you go back to today's starting pitcher, Bubba Chandler for the Pirates. He was going to play quarterback in college. 0-1, swing and a miss, nothing and two. He had committed early in his high school career to play quarterback. He was a really talented high school football player in the state of Georgia, and now he's a major league pitcher throwing 100 miles an hour.
1: Yeah, there's other, you know, if you're a good athlete, you probably have some other sports options.
0: No balls, two strikes. Mattson, feeling the heat of the moment, steps off, kicks some dirt around on the mound, stretches out his right arm, and gets ready to look in again to try and retire Vaughn. Represents a go-ahead run at the plate for the Brewers. Surprised Lara hasn't run from first. The 0-2 pitch is a fastball inside at 97, 1-2. And that's just my take, but you mentioned it right when Lara got aboard, and there hasn't been one pitch where he's taken off for second base.
1: No, I mean, Mattson is doing a good job being quick to the plate. He's holding the ball, and he's really trying to take Lara out of the equation.
0: The 1-2. Check swing and a breaking ball downstairs. No swing. Vaughn works the count even, two balls and two strikes.
1: You know, this becomes a big pitch because the 2-2, if he tries to get too fancy and runs it to 3-2, now you're putting Lara in motion. And that's a surefire thing. Anything in the gap, he's scoring. You know, so you're trying to put him away here, or at least, like, make the pitch you need to make now and not wait.
0: 2-2. Swing and a pop-up behind home. Flores, the catcher, is over for a look. That's about 10 rows deep. Still two balls, two strikes on Vaughn. Came over last year from the White Sox, where he was production-wise a net negative, almost a negative two WAR, so that would be wins below replacement, essentially. And then played 64 games with the Brewers and absolutely tore it up. But he sits against righty starters to give Yelich the DH spot. 2-2 again, and it's a fastball high, 3-2. So now Lara will be in motion, and a base hit struck well to the gaps could very well bring him home.
1: With that speed, he will definitely be home. So now as Lara's going to have to be mindful to not get too jumpy and then get picked off. You want to make sure he goes home.
0: Mattson, the Pennsylvania native from 2 hours north in Erie. Two out, runner at first, 3-2. Swinging a grounder foul by Vaughn, who continues to fight and stay alive. Lara takes a big turn around second. Will catch his breath and go back to first, getting ready to run again. Pirates 3 runs on 6 hits. The Brewers 2 runs on 7 hits, but they've stranded 9 and are in danger of stranding a 10th. The pitch, swinging a fly ball down the right field line. Another foul ball by Vaughn. Fighting away Mattson's offerings until he gets one he really likes.
1: That's part of the craft sometimes. You know, you recognize it that it's in the zone, but you have a way to at least spoil it. Foul it off, just do something until you get the one you can drive.
0: This Brewers offense scores the 5th most runs per game in the sport. Down 1 in the 8th inning. Vaughn, the 3-2. Swinging a fly ball center field. It's routine for Billy Cook. Center fielder camps and makes the catch. The inning is over. Lara had a one-out single. He has left the board. And after 7.5, it's still a lead for the Pirates. 3-2 over the Brewers. This is Major League Baseball on ESPN Radio and the ESPN app, presented by Progressive Insurance.
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0: A couple changes for the Milwaukee Brewers as they play the field here in the bottom of the eighth inning. They trail 3-2 against the Pittsburgh Pirates. Mike Cousins, Doug Glanville with you. New pitcher is a hard-throwing right-hander, Abner Uribe. And the new third baseman was the pinch hitter last inning, Andrew Vaughn. His usual spot is first base, but Jake Bowers is there. Andrew Vaughn in his major league career has played 5,142 innings.
1: Okay.
0: This will be his 14th and one-third at third base. Have at it.
1: Yeah, and Uribe has that power sinker, so there might be some ground ball action. But, well, it's worth trying to get the bat. They needed to find a way to drive in that run, but they're going to lose a lot defensively here.
0: Brandon Lau leads it off for the Pirates. Up a run here in the eighth, trying to sweep a doubleheader today. First pitch, line foul, a sinker at 101 miles an hour. Foul Uribe under the how does anyone get a hit off of a bullpen pitcher category, who's acted as their closer in times past. It's Trevor McGill in the current iteration of the Brewers. Big right-hander, soft-spoken guy with an 0-1. And a liner over to first, past the dive of Bowers. That's into right field at a base hit. The powder blue jersey dirtied for Bowers in his effort to stop that ball. Allow his second hit of the day. He's 2-for-4.
1: Wow, looks good. It was a mislocation by Uribe. He was trying to get that sinker down and away, and he pulled it a little bit towards the middle of the plate. And Lau just said, that's his hot zone right there. But Bowers was a little slow to react. He kind of, instead of diving and step diving, he just sort of fell. And the ball went under his glove. Like, he didn't get down fast enough.
0: Brian Reynolds, 2-for-3 on the afternoon. Switch hitter turns around to bat from the left-hand side. Takes a ball, 1-0 from Uribe. Strikeout rate for Uribe a little bit down this year. About 5 points down from 30 to around 25% coming into the series. Pitches down and in with a sinker. Two balls, no strikes.
1: And he still remains in that, you know, above 50% ground ball rate. He's had a, made a career out of that ground ball, and usually around 10 percentage points higher than average. So to go with the velocity and the potential swing and miss, he gets ground balls when they do put it in play.
0: 2-0. It's another ball, 3-0. He only throws two pitches.
1: Yes.
0: He used to throw a four-seam fastball, has not thrown it at all this year. So it's just sinker slider. Doesn't necessarily mean those are easy to hit. Here's the pitch. Reynolds taking all the way, is dealt a strike. 3-1.
1: Maybe that's part of it. He's only given up 3 home runs this year.
0: It's 4th year in the majors. All of them have been with Milwaukee. Just 25 years old. Works on the first base side of the rubber. Lau takes the lead at first. The 3-1 to Reynolds. fouled back off the screen. 3-2. And talking about Andrew Vaughn at third base, when Pat Murphy made that move to bring him in to play third, you look at what they have on the bench. You have William Contreras, who's your other catcher, so you're not going to put him in the game. Sal Frelick, who's your usual starting right fielder, and then Greg Jones, who's also an outfielder.
1: Yeah, they didn't have too many choices here.
0: No. They pulled Joey Ortiz to get a stronger bat in the lineup. Throw over to first. Lau's back in safely. So that was the trade-off they made. And still trail 3-2 in the bottom of the eighth inning.
1: Well, at least Vaughn's Posvert score will go up. Being able to play third now.
0: 3-2 is in the dirt from Uribe. A slider for ball four. First and second for the Pirates. This is not unfolding the way Milwaukee would have liked here, with one of their highest leverage relievers in the game, allowing the first two batters to reach when they're down a run. And here's going to be a fascinating matchup. Esmerlin Valdez, who's hit three home runs between the two games today. He's also struck out twice in this game. So big power against big velocity.
1: And Uribe, you know, knows, like, hey, I'll take the ground ball. He's accepted, like, I don't need all the strikeouts, and the ground ball would be very favorable to him right now.
0: Right on right. Swing for the fences and a whiff. 0-1. The sinker at 101 to Valdez.
1: You know, and part of the reason, you know, it's a good slot for him to come in is if they can hold the Pirates here, now they're coming up to the top of the order. You know, they feel like they can. They have a good shot of scoring in the next inning.
0: 0-1 pitch. Is a ball, 1-1. So Valdez made his major league debut May 22nd. That was when Ryan O'Hearn went on the injured list. He's since returned. So the Pirates are down their starting catcher, shortstop, first baseman, and center fielder for the time being. 1-1 is inside. Two balls, one strike. And his first two hits were home runs. So fourth player for the Pirates since 1900 to do that.
1: That's a good way to show up. I mean, Lau, I think, opened the season with two home runs, first two at bats.
0: His first is a Pirate. He's at second, Reynolds at first, nobody out. 2-1 pitch, grounded to second, could be two. Tarang to his left, goes to Pratt for one. The shortstop's throw to first is a 4-6-3 double play. Exactly what you talked about, Doug. He's okay with the ground ball because it gets two down. Lau goes over to third, and Ryan O'Hearn's up next.
1: I mean, in the two Uribe's credit and just how they've, you know, how he's developed, it's like you have to put that ego away a little bit. Like, I want the strikeout, and he has 102, so you get it. But he's also like, well, if I just get any contact with the type of movement I have, it's on the ground. And that is a good play right there.
0: O'Hearn looking for a hit, grounds it to second base. Hard hit, but directly to Tarang, who gives it to Bowers, and the inning is over. So two aboard to start the inning. Nobody scores for Pittsburgh. They will try and close out another one-run win today against the Brewers, taking a 3-2 lead to the ninth. 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
0: To lead over the Milwaukee Brewers, the second best team in baseball. Top of the ninth, Mason Montgomery, the lefty out of the bullpen, gets a swing and a miss from Christian Yelich to start off the ninth inning. Christian Yelich, Jackson Churio, and Bryce Turang, two lefties of those three due up here for the Brewers, so Pirates hope they have the advantage. The 0-1 is grounded foul up the third baseline. Nothing and two. Mike Cousins and Doug Glanville with you here on an overcast Saturday afternoon turned evening. And Mason Montgomery has fared well against lefties. That's why he's got the save opportunity. The 0-2 to Yelich, outside 1-2, Doug.
1: Well, this slider has been ridiculous. Opponents are 1-for-23. Huge strikeout rate, top 2% in baseball when you talk about that, 34.4%.
0: Kicking the 1-2. Yelich grounds it foul first base side. She's looked a little bit out of it today and as of late as well. Yelich here in game two of the doubleheader, struck out twice, had an infield single in the fifth, was hit by a pitch last time in the sixth. Montgomery scoreless in his last five appearances out of the bullpen. 1-2 is too tall with a fastball at 99. Two balls, two strikes, and he struck out 27 batters in his last 17 innings. In particular, lefties 6-for-46 against him. 2-2 to the lefty, Yelich. Ooh, a close pitch. Just missed away, 3-2.
1: Yep. Well, the problem is there's no challenges left, so there's nothing you can do.
0: Payoff pitch to Yelich. Outside, ball four. Well, we mentioned it earlier here as Yelich takes first. He's the tying run for the Brewers with Churio coming up. The Pirates bullpen has recorded a save in exactly half of their opportunities. They have not come easy, including in game one when the lefty Gregory Soto came out of the bullpen. The bases were loaded, and they got the traditional 5-2 double play. Grounded a third, hit the bag there, and throw home for the tag out. First pitch to Churio is a strike, 0-1.
1: Well, Montgomery's still a little bit susceptible to walks, you know, extra base runners. So that combination, having a lot of traffic, can create problems, especially if you're not defending well.
0: And the innings without traffic have been few and far between for Milwaukee. They've gone down 1-2-3 just twice today. Two runs on seven hits. They've left 10 runners on base. The 0-1 pitch to Jackson Churio from Mason Montgomery on the way. Fouls it off his leg. 0-2.
1: Yeah, he's taking the long circle here. It's a slider down and in. Hits it off his instep below the padding.
0: Ooh, he's not even like putting full pressure on his left foot right now. And trainer is quickly out to chat with Jackson Churio, one of the bright young stars of this Milwaukee club.
1: Yeah, he's just hoping time will do some wonders, but that ball right off the instep. And you think about how you're always measuring exit velocity. Well, you know, you hit it off the bat, it's 100 miles per hour off your foot. I mean, that is not, I mean, that's worse than just getting hit by the fastball a lot of times. And a slider down and in, he turns into it, rotates that front foot on his heel, and just left that whole instep exposed when he hit it.
0: So Churio right now looks like somebody who had their leg fall asleep while they were sitting in a weird position and can't put their weight on it. But he's staying in the game. Down 0-2. Montgomery fires, and it's a grounder foul off the netting of the third base dugout. Pirates lean back out of the way. They're all okay.
1: And of course, you know, Montgomery goes right back to that slider down and in. Just, he's like, okay, hit your other foot. But yeah, Churio probably one leg sitting on a fastball. I'll take it.
0: Pirates are up 3-2. Here in the ninth, Churio swings and lines it foul. Third baseline, just past the tarp. Still nothing in two. With Yelich aboard at first base. Better than average speed. Not as fast as he used to be. Certainly not for a guy who's had back surgery. Churio looking for his second base hit of the day. Would be a big one. 0-2. Fastball high, 1-2.
1: Well, in the season, Montgomery's throwing a slider 17% of the time, and then he threw Churio three straight sliders. So, and they're trying to get him to swing over one down and in.
0: And he's given up exactly one hit on the slider all year. 1-2 pitch, swing and a miss, struck him out. Fastball at 99, had Churio off balance, one away, in pursuit of a save for Mason Montgomery in the ninth inning. Pirates 3, Brewers 2.
1: You know, that was just straight heat right there because he slider down and in, down and in, down and in. 99 up for Seamer and just beat Churio to the spot. Just beat him up and in, and Churio just ended up swinging right under it.
0: It's Bryce Terang, 1-for-4 with a double in the fifth. He hits this one foul. Second deck, third base side, 0-1. And the Brewers might be thinking, oh, how different this game might have turned out if Bryce Terang would have had one more foot of elevation on that game-tying two-run double in the fifth. Down the line to left, off nearly the top of the six-foot wall. The 0-1. Foul again, third base side, 0-2.
1: This is a good lane for the Pirates. You have this left-handed closer, effectively, and he's got a couple lefties back-to-back against him.
0: And one on deck with Bowers. Breaking ball outside. 1-2. He narrowly missed for ball four with the slider to Yelich. And just off the plate there with a slider to Terang.
1: Yeah, Terang had his whole front side was gone in pull mode. So that outer corner he's leaving wide open.
0: Throw to first. Yelich was leaning. But no tag from O'Hearn as Yelich gets back in safely. Spencer Allen, the first base coach, comes over, puts his left hand on Yelich's left shoulder. Words of wisdom.
1: I think he just said Yahtzee. I think he just, that's all he said. That was my lip reading from up here.
0: 1-2. Fouled away. You're in great form. You know, everybody's thinking about the All-Star break. I'm going to have some time off. Not you. You are in it for the full 162.
1: Yeah, I'm going to Philly tomorrow.
0: 3-2, Pirates over the Brewers, top of the ninth, one down, Yelich the tying run at first. 1-2 to Terang. Takes the breaking ball again, 2-2. How hard is it to lay off that pitch?
1: Ooh. Yeah, I mean, he's already shown he's leaking forward, pulling off, and that was a really good pitch, but he made a quick adjustment on that one.
0: Montgomery, third base side of the rubber, the lefty's 2-2. Check swing and a ball in the dirt, Terang held up. Flores quickly discarded the mask, went to pick up the ball. And the count is full on Bryce Terang. Boy, oh boy, how this is intriguing. And look who has shown up in the on-deck circle. It's William Contreras, who would present a right-handed bat in favor of the scheduled left-handed hitter, Jake Bowers. Yelich the lead off of first. Brewers down a run, one out, 3-2 pitch. Is flared foul down the left field line as Terang just has not been able to square it up against the 99-mile-an-hour fastball from Montgomery.
1: And Terang is challenged sometimes as his front side leaks forward, and then he's beat a lot by the fastball. He fouls it off to the left, but he's got really good power to left center when he's on time.
0: Second time on the payoff pitch, lefty to lefty. Foul back again. Good day to be a souvenir hunter if you're sitting down the left field line today here at PNC Park.
1: Oh, yeah. There's a lot of lefties in that Brewer lineup. Pepper, a third base dugout.
0: Well, pierogies have been consumed. Iron City has been drank. Pirates fans hoping to see a win. Third time, 3-2 to Terang. And he swings and lifts it in the air. Left field playable. Reynolds. Rather, Mangum coming in, and he makes the catch. That is out number two here in the ninth inning. The Pirates are one out away from a doubleheader sweep over the National League Central leading Milwaukee Brewers. And it would make it four wins in five games against Milwaukee this year, with the series finale still to come tomorrow. The all-star William Contreras ready to go in the right-hand batter's box as a pinch hitter for the Brewers, heading to his third all-star game next week. Their only position player all-star this year. He'll be joined as an all-star by his brother, Wilson, who will be representing the Boston Red Sox. Contreras came up big in game one. He had three base hits, most hits by a catcher in the majors this year. Lefty on the mound, righty at the plate. Yelich at first. The pitch is upstairs, 1-0.
1: Well, Contreras is quite the threat. And, you know, he has power all fields. Good hitter, good discipline.
0: Three, two, Pirates in the lead in the ninth. 1-0 to Contreras. Cold strike, 1-1. A majority of the 29,000 fans here today, and a good number of them Brewers fans as well, are standing. Those in black and gold see their team one out away from a victory. Contreras deep in the right-hand box. Montgomery's 1-1 is in there for a called strike two. A sinker on the inside corner, and the count is 1-2.
12: Batter sounded really called a strike.
0: And why not? Yeah, a good time to use it.
1: Yeah, I mean, running out of time here.
0: And he was right.
12: Called over time, Milwaukee has one challenge remaining.
0: Who would know better than a catcher?
1: And the thing is, the one pitch before was borderline up, but it was, you know, right. It was too close. And then the next one was just clearly in by a couple inches, and Contreras right away was looking at the scoreboard.
0: The 2-1 lined hard and foul down the third baseline, and Milwaukee is down to its final strike. Game one of this doubleheader was a 7-6 win for the Pirates, and Esmerlin Valdez grand slammed the difference. Here, 3-2 in the ninth. Christian Yelich at first, two out, and the 2-2 to Contreras. And he takes a breaking ball for a call, third strike, and the ball game is over. Mason Montgomery froze the three-time All-Star at the plate. The tying run is left aboard, and the Pirates, with a 3-2 win, sweep the doubleheader and the series. And for the first time in a decade, Pittsburgh will go into the All-Star break with a record better than 500.
1: Well, you look at what the Pirates have been talking about, where they need to get better. Well, it comes from the bullpen, and they were able to glue it together tonight. It wasn't always sharp, but they put up zeros after Chandler came out up against the ropes. They sealed the deal, and then the rest of the bullpen did the rest. So, you know, they really showed that this is what it's going to take for them to be successful, because they have the offense to get just enough runs. Can they prevent the runs? And tonight they were able to do that. And always it's helpful when they have the success to see who's being established in what role. And they found out that, you know, Montgomery able to close it out in the high leverage situation. So Brewers just had it close, but not quite. And that's the key. You're playing against your division leader. The Pirates have to find a way to gain some ground, and this is how they need to do it.
0: Brewers are going to regret their missed opportunities in this game. They stranded 11 runners on base, did not get the job done with runners in scoring position as well. And the scoring in this game was kind of like far-off lightning on a summer night where you could see storms out there. It'll hit every once in a while. Three scoreless innings to start. Pittsburgh took the lead on an Esmerlin Valdez two-run homer in the fourth inning. Milwaukee responded in the fifth with Bryce Terang's game-tying two-run double. Bottom six, Pittsburgh gets an RBI single from Brian Reynolds, sneaking it past Jake Bowers down the line, and that was the difference. 7-8 and top nine, no runs across, and it sets up what every baseball fan should be locked in for tomorrow. The Brewers trying to avoid a sweep. It's going to be Jacob Mizorowski, who's heading to his second All-Star game in as many years, and Paul Skeens on the mound for the Pirates.
1: I mean, you're going to see some high velocity going on. It's going to be ridiculous. So, yeah, must see TV, must listen radio, all of the above. But, you know, it's a classic ace versus ace.
0: It's going to be really good. So our final score here today is the Pittsburgh Pirates 3 and the Milwaukee Brewers 2. And on a bright note for the Brewers, even though there weren't a lot today as they get swept in the doubleheader, they're still going to take their best winning percentage ever into the All-Star break. They'll have the second best record in baseball behind only the behemoth Los Angeles Dodgers. So for Doug Glanville, our producer Mike Martino, and our engineer Johnny Goldsmith, I'm Mike Cousins saying so long from PNC Park in Pittsburgh. Now let's send it back to the studio. The postgame show gets underway with Christine Lisi.
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13: 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There have been several Major League rookies who've had impressive starts to the 2026 season. In that group, Esmerlin Valdez of the Pirates.
0: 1-1 pitch. And Valdez hits this one high, deep down the left field line, curling toward the pole, and it is gone! A two-run homer for Esmerlin Valdez, and the big day for the rookie continues. His third home run of the day, two in the first of the doubleheader, and here a go-ahead two-run blast to make it 2-0 Pirates over the Brewers in the bottom of the fourth.
13: The Brewers bounce back in the top of the fifth thanks to Bryce Turang.
0: Here's the 2-1. And it's lifted in the air toward left, curling toward the pole. Reynolds on the run, at the wall. He leaps, and it's off the wall. One run is in as Ortiz scores from third. Churio comes around to score. The ball is picked up by Cook, the center fielder who came over to salvage the play. And it's a two-out, two-run double from Bryce Turang that ties the game here in the fifth.
13: A couple of innings later, Pittsburgh retook the lead.
0: A one to Reynolds. Grounder is fair down the first baseline into the corner. This will give the Pirates the lead. Lau is around third. He scores. The throw comes into second. It holds Reynolds to only a single, but he will settle for that as he drives in the third run of the game for Pittsburgh. The Pirates lead 3-2 over the Brewers in the sixth.
13: That was the play of the game brought to you by Grainger. With professional-grade products for every industry, Grainger has you covered. 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Pirates held on for the 3-2 win to complete the doubleheader sweep. Milwaukee just 1-for-8 with runners in scoring position and left 11 men on base. Esmerlin Valdez, 3 home runs on the day. That's the most in MLB this season in a doubleheader. In his last 17 games, 8 home runs, 21 RBI. He had our performance of the game, brought to you by 5-Hour Energy. 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
13: I'm Christine Lisi. This is the Baseball Tonight postgame show. On the Major League scoreboard, the Red Sox blank the Mets 4-0 for their 8th straight win. Boston's averaging 5.6 runs a game during the streak. The Yankees' Cam Schlittler served up a pair of home runs in his 6 2/3. That is 6 he's given up over his last 3 starts. New York didn't do much at the plate until the top of the 8th. Finally got some home runs from Ryan McMahon, Trent Grisham, Paul Goldschmidt. Yankees defeated the Nationals 4-2. Rays 6, Mariners 1. Jonathan Aranda 3-for-4 with an RBI and a run scored. 6 days after being pulled after 7 perfect innings, Miami's Yuri Perez 2 runs, 8 hits, 6 Ks in 5 1/3. Guardians topped the Marlins 4-1. Casey Schmidt with a 3-run homer. Giants doubled up the Rockies 4-2. White Sox over the A's 1-0. The Athletics have dropped 8 consecutive games. JT Realmuto 2-run double. Phillies up 4-0. Bottom 4 on a Tigers team that has won 6 straight. Astros leading the Rangers 2-0 top of the first. Yordan Alvarez with his American League leading 31st home run of the season and his 7th in 6 games at Globe Life Field in Arlington. Our next broadcast, the Home Run Derby on Monday night at 8 Eastern. Coming up next, it's primetime. For producer Tara Sledjeski and technical director Jovan Cutler, I'm Christine Lisi. 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
12: First half stoppage time. Bellingham now with 6 World Cup goals. News out of the NFL, a group led by 49ers port owner Vinod Khosla has agreed to purchase the Seahawks for $9.6 billion. That's a record price for an NFL franchise. In the NBA, Milwaukee re-signed Gary Trent Jr. to a 4-year, $64 million deal, reports ESPN's John Chironi. On the baseball scoreboard, the Phillies lead the Tigers 4-1 in the fifth. Detroit going for a 7th straight win, but trailing right now. Astros lead the Rangers 2-0 in the second on a Yordan Alvarez 2-run homer, his 31st of the season and second in the majors. Final scores, a Pittsburgh rookie had quite himself a day in a doubleheader.
13: 1-1 pitch. And Valdez hits this one high, deep down the left field line, curling toward the pole, and it is gone! A 2-run homer for Esmerlin Valdez, and the big day for the rookie continues. His 3rd home run of the day, 2 in the first of the doubleheader, and here a go-ahead 2-run blast to make it 2-0 Pirates over the Brewers in the bottom of the 4th.
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14: Hope everyone's having a fantastic holiday weekend. Thanks again for listening to The Rich Eisen Show. 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

0: 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We've started this second period of extra time. England still leading 2-1. As we start the second frame here, Norway superstar Erling Haaland has come off at the beginning of the extra 15 minutes here. Harry, on the Twitterverse, it's not saying because of injury. Do we know why the move was made at this point?
1: Yeah, I'm still trying to decipher this too. I mean, this is not, at least, again, in my very limited soccer knowledge watching yada, yada, yada universe, this is not how this is supposed to end for me. I want to see this guy out on the field, the pitch, if you will.
0: Yeah, pitch. Yeah. Stupid soccer term. All right. 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Obviously, we'll keep you updated on what is going on in the World Cup.
2: Once again, the NBA world waiting with bated breath for LeBron James to make up his mind.
3: LeBron James wants to be in a competing environment. He wants to play meaningful basketball.
4: This is one of the more fascinating NBA free agencies we've ever seen.
0: We all sit and wait for LeBron James to make his decision on where he's going to play basketball next year. It seems like, you know, we keep circling around the same three or four teams here. Obviously Cleveland, obviously Miami, Philadelphia in the mix, and maybe a fourth surprise team that no one's really looking at, possibly Golden State. But nonetheless here, we get the latest from Rich Paul, the Clutch Sports CEO, on the NBA Today on LeBron's timeline.
5: I think there's a... There's communication from players directly to him, and obviously I handle it from an organization perspective, but look, I think it's admirable the way he sought after today, and it's a testament to his hard work, and so we're taking this thing very seriously, but at the same time, we're having fun. I think it's great for the fans, but, you know, this is something that it's his decision, and he's earned the right to make whatever decision he wants. And so I just tell him, take your time, and whenever you're ready, just let me know.
0: Yeah, well, whenever he's ready, but we're all waiting. Oh, so man. Speed up the process.
1: Mark.
0: Yeah, I've been watching. The Norway goalkeeper made about three consecutive saves in a row on point-blank shots and has kept it a one-goal match here.
1: Impressive.
0: Between the two as we enter the 110th minute between the two teams. But back to LeBron here. Again, we're all waiting. We're all trying to figure out where he's going to go. And it's at the point right now where it feels like there is no timeline.
1: No, there's not. And I think this is going to go into August. I mean, he was talking about the process, right? He wants to make the right decision, all this kind of stuff like that. But the two things about that soundbite that stood out to me were they're having fun with it, and he said he thinks it's good for the fans. This is not going to end anytime soon. They are loving the attention, the noise, everything that's coming with this, and they are going to stretch this out, I think, past the World Cup for sure, and probably definitely after, obviously, all the Vegas Summer League stuff, and then it's LeBron season.
0: I mean, you think he's waiting just so he's the lone news story out there?
1: Yep, 100%.
0: Is that where we are at this point?
1: Yep, I think he'll make an appearance in Vegas at Summer League. He's doing all his golf rounds right now. He'll be seen courtside at a Summer League game. Got to make sure the World Cup's over.
0: Is it for Bronny? Is he at a game for Bronny, you think?
1: No, I don't think so. Because I also do think that Bronny will not be there. I think Bronny will be a Cavalier, too. So Bronny's just not going to be around for Summer League.
0: Really?
1: Yes.
0: So you think Bronny's coming with him? This is a package deal once again?
1: Yeah, I think he's going to come with him.
0: Two kids from Akron? Is that what we're talking about?
1: That's right, yep.
0: Interesting. The place I think that he should end up more than anything, from a basketball perspective, and as a Knicks fan, I hate it, is Philadelphia. Here's Brian Windhorst, ESPN senior NBA writer on the NBA Today, on how LeBron James fits in Philly.
4: Well, I like LeBron's fit everywhere because I've watched him play with hundreds of teammates everywhere he's gone, all across the basketball landscape, and he's pretty much been great in all the spots. He's played in the Olympics with Allen Iverson and in the Olympics with Steph Curry. He's played center and point guard in the same game with the Lakers a couple of months ago. He can fit with any team. I'm not worried about the fit. I think what you would say is LeBron going to Philadelphia would feel awkward at first. In fact, LeBron going anywhere other than Miami or Cleveland right now would feel awkward, but that doesn't mean that it couldn't happen. But I have very little worries about fit with LeBron.
0: Yeah, I mean, I get his point, and I don't even think it's about fit. It's just about priorities here. I mean, if he wants the retirement tour and he wants to go back to Cleveland and wave in every arena and get a standing ovation and everything else, sure, that's great. If he's serious about winning another title, it's Philadelphia.
1: Yes. If we are talking title, it's Philly. I do think he would still have a shot in Cleveland, but if I were him and I wanted to win a ring, I go to Philadelphia or any of these other places. You know who really could use a LeBron James, strictly from having an adult on the court, is the San Antonio Spurs. Because had they had an adult on the floor against the Knicks, I'm not saying they would have won that series, but they would not have blown, what was it, four consecutive double-digit point leads in every single game? Five, yeah, there you go.
0: Double-digit lead every single game.
1: they would have done it in every single game. They would not have done that if they would have had an adult on the floor like LeBron James.
0: Yeah, I mean, that's fair. I wonder, you know, we all wonder what LeBron's real motivation here is at this point in time, right? Yeah. I mean, you know, and there's a world where he does go to Cleveland, and like you mentioned, he brings Bronny with him. I think Draymond Green is obviously a guy, from what I read or understand, that they were vacationing together.
1: Yep.
0: So it's a distinct possibility that the two of them could end up in the same place. And is there a world where LeBron's already made his decision and they're just working out numbers, they're working out contracts, they're working out how they're going to make it all work, whichever team he's going to from a cap perspective and things of that nature? I suppose that could be the case, but usually that stuff happens pretty quickly. It doesn't take weeks to figure out those numbers.
1: Yes, and you know, Mark, I was actually thinking about this because obviously we did a show together on Wednesday, right? And I made the point that it would just be weird and too awkward for LeBron to go play somewhere that's not Cleveland, right? Because or Miami or obviously Los Angeles. So if he were to go put on a Sixers jersey, like why would he do that to himself, right? Because I referenced Patrick Ewing playing for the Sonics and the Magic, right? And Hakeem with the Raptors, yada, yada, yada. But, again, I was thinking about your comment a little bit more, and I said, you know what? It's not out of the question that he would put one more on, because if he was so concerned about sort of, again, I think the thing that people love about Michael Jordan is his career, even with the Wizards thing, is very nice and neat. I think LeBron, having already played on three teams, I do think, to your credit, to your point, what is one more uniform? Like, clearly he doesn't care about that because he would have just played his entire career with the Cavaliers or would have stayed with Miami the first time, right? I mean, why not?
0: Sure. Yeah. I don't know if it matters to him to have everywhere he played, he won a title, right? I mean, obviously he went back to Cleveland to win it there the second time. Won two of them in Miami, won one with the Lakers. So it's like, okay, him going to a fourth team and not winning a title, I don't know how much that changes his legacy. I don't think it does at all, personally. I don't think his legacy can take any sort of negative turn. It can only be increased, not decreased at this point. So it's always weird to me, like, at this point, you know, I understand the retirement tour aspect of things, but, you know, if that was the case, I really feel like he would have made this decision already.
1: Yes.
0: And in reality, anywhere LeBron goes, he has a chance to win a title, theoretically.
1: Sure. And I would agree with that. I do think the most nice and neat seeming retirement tour happens with him in a Cavaliers uniform. Everything else, again, it feels just awkward to me, you know? Yeah, even just seeing him in a Sixers uniform. Though, to your point, though, if he did care about, hey, I've won a title everywhere that I've been, if you want to do a, you know, one take Jake, I think Philadelphia is probably the place to go do that.
0: Well, the other thing, too, is how many years left is he going to play? Is this just a one-year thing? Is it a two-year thing? I mean, does he even know the answer to that at this point in time?
1: Yeah.
0: Because, I mean, we're all assuming it's one more year, I think, to a certain extent.
1: Yeah.
0: I mean, he is 41. Is he going to be playing at 43 at this point in time? Is that a world where we're living in? And it's not like it would be a total impossibility.
1: Right. It's also a bold assumption, though, on his part, just because, I mean, hey, man, Father Time does come for everybody at some point or another. That's not to say that, like, he would just be a bad player or anything like that. But, like, who's not to say that, you know, on a random Tuesday night, Wednesday night, he gets injured? Like, that's entirely in the cards.
0: And that's, you know, and that's the other part of it. Like, how much will he actually be able to play? Is there a point where his body breaks down and it limits how much he's actually on the court for what could be his final season? You know, I think you feel pretty confident that LeBron's probably still going to play 60 games.
1: Yes,
0: right. He's sort of proven he can defy Father Time at this point in time and at least get to 60 games. I mean, you know, we're not talking about, no disrespect to Joel Embiid, but, you know, the level of injury. I mean, LeBron will take nights off, and that's fine.
1: Sure.
0: But he's also not going to be able to play 82 games this coming year.
1: And he's earned a night off every now and then, you know?
0: Yeah, you know, when you're in your 40s, you always deserve a night off. 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

0: Norway is running out of time here in the World Cup as we are in stoppage time of the second extra time frame here. England still leading 2-1. The winner will advance to the quarterfinal to face Argentina or Switzerland. That match coming up at 9 o'clock. And we will give you guys an update here as soon as it goes final. We continue to talk about the stars of the World Cup, Erling Haaland being one of them. You guys told me this in the break. I find this insane. By the way, again, Erling Haaland was pulled off of the second extra time frame. He went from 46,000 Instagram followers to 18 million during the World Cup.
1: Cape Verde goalie. Yes, Vozina. He went from 50 to over 28 million. And then Haaland has gained 16 million, over 16 million.
0: Wow. Yes. That's insane. And it has gone final. England defeats Norway 2-1. And so they will move on here. We'll have Keith Kosigan coming up here in just a couple of minutes, MLS on Apple TV announcer, to break down this match. That's insane.
1: It does, though, Mark, again. And this is why, like, again, I understand, and I'm one of the people that is skeptical of the World Cup being something that helps soccer stick in the U.S. in the way that it needs to. But I do think, especially in the social media age, you see that. And the true superstardom you can get from this, I mean, I do think eventually we can get there.
0: All right, everybody's darling of the World Cup, Erling Haaland, is going home with a loss in the quarterfinals. Keith Kosigan, MLS on Apple TV announcer, joining us here on Primetime on ESPN Radio. Keith, welcome in here. What did you think of Norway taking Haaland out while trailing 2-1 at the beginning of the second extra time period?
2: Yeah, it's going to be a big talking point because we always talk about, you know, in the major moments of a game, you want your biggest superstar there. But it did seem to be a collaborative decision. You saw Felix Solbakken and his coach speaking to him at the beginning of extra time. It looked to me like he was a spent force. Like, I didn't see any energy in his legs. Having said all of that, the ball goes in the box. You still fancy Erling Haaland to get a goal and you know, maybe bring it into penalties. So I can understand from a coaching standpoint normally, but this isn't a normal game. This is a World Cup quarterfinal. So I think it's one that's going to be debated for a long time. But Norway are definitely best for me when Erling Haaland is on the field. When he's not, they don't have that same kind of mystique about them. And it's difficult. It's difficult to see them lose that way with him not being on the field.
1: Keith, England's into the semis for the second time the last three World Cups. Why will this time around be different than 2018 versus Croatia, or how could it?
2: Yeah, I mean, great question. And that's the one all English fans are going to be trying to answer. I do think this coach, Thomas Tuchel, isn't that far removed from Gareth Southgate in terms of he's probably a defensive-minded coach first, too. But you see in major moments, he isn't afraid to make attacking moves. And he went to one holding midfielder today in the game. He's got the best out of Jude Bellingham, who's matured now into a world-class talent, who's now got 6 goals in the World Cup. So they're not just reliant on Harry Kane. But I do think if I was to point to one thing, it would be the coach who has the ability to pick a moment to change the game in a positive manner. That's not something they've always had. I think Gareth Southgate built the culture that allowed England to challenge again, but I think Tuchel gives them that ability to be the team to get over that finish line.
0: Keith Kosigan, MLS on Apple TV announcer, joining us here on Primetime and ESPN Radio, the ESPN app. Argentina, Switzerland tonight. Argentina's offense feels like the immovable force here on the attack, and Swiss's defense, the irresistible object, however you say it. You get the point. I mean, Argentina scored at least 2 goals in every single game in this tournament. Switzerland has yet to give up more than 1. So how does tonight play out, and how concerned are you about Argentina given their last 2 matches?
2: Yeah, you know, early on in the tournament, it should be noted, you had a lot more time in between games. The time has shortened as the tournament's gone on. And I think Messi's level of performance has dropped as the tournament's gone on. Now, I know he's still got goals. I know he got the leveling goal against Egypt. But overall in that game, he did not play as well. So what I'm looking for from Argentina tonight, if that's going to be the case, if Messi isn't going to be firing like he was to begin the tournament, who else is going to step up? Julian Alvarez had some moments against Egypt. Lautaro Martinez hasn't been himself, even though he started the majority of games alongside Lionel Messi. And I think the rest of that midfield has been pretty functional, but not really aggressive in the attacking sense of the word. So I'm looking around that Argentina and asking if Messi doesn't perform, who else will? I think Switzerland, you know, I think have been a really well-organized team, a difficult team to beat, but I don't think they're spectacular. I think Argentina will be better than they were against Egypt, but don't rule out Switzerland making this difficult, but ultimately I don't know if they have the attacking pieces that England will have that would really test Argentina in this round.
1: Keith, looking ahead to the semis on Tuesday, two of the top teams in the world between Spain and France, what should we be expecting in that matchup?
2: Yeah, I think everybody has picked France as their favorites because of the way they attack, but Spain have a great track record against them recently. They've beaten them twice in the last 18 months. If you're going to beat France, you have to do one thing really well, and that's keep the ball. And Spain do that better than anybody else. They've had the best defensive record in the tournament. They've only conceded one goal. More importantly, they very rarely give up shots on goal. So I do think anybody who's thinking, well, France, they just have more firepower, they don't understand the strength of the collective of Spain. I this has been a tournament of the stars delivering: Mbappe, Haaland, Bellingham, Kane, Messi. Wouldn't it be ironic if it's Spain, the team of the collective, that end up lifting the trophy? I picked Spain at the beginning. I still think Spain are going to get it done against France, although France are going to make it mightily difficult because of the attacking options they have. But I have Spain just going through on this one.
0: All right, final thoughts. Keith Koskinen, MLS and Apple TV announcer. I know I'm biased here, but as casual soccer fans, and for most of the casual soccer fans, this World Cup seems to be elevated, comparatively speaking, to others. I mean, viewership is up across the board, at least here in the United States. Maybe that's because it's being hosted here. But how does the quality of the matches you've watched in this World Cup compare to previous ones?
2: I think it's been incredible. I really do. I said in the group stage, you know, I didn't want to, you know, when you don't want to get ahead of yourself, the group stage, I'm like, look, it's been really fun, but it's only the group stage. Let's get to the knockout stage. We have that extra round for the first time, the round of 32. Maybe that's going to be boring. It wasn't. We really had no blowouts. We've had games like Egypt and Argentina, with Egypt pushed them all the way. We have stories like Cape Verde, who I think capture the hearts of every casual fan watching the World Cup. So in terms of what we've seen so far, it has been incredible. But I will preface, we will always remember World Cups with how they end. And the semifinals and final have to live up to what we've seen so far. 4 years ago, we had arguably the best World Cup final we've ever seen, where Mbappe got a hat-trick and Messi still won his first World Cup trophy. So I remember back on 4 years ago fondly because of that final. I want to see a strong end. But to this point, yeah, I think you could make a case this has been the most, you know, incredible watch of a World Cup that we've ever seen.
0: Do we get robbed because France and Spain are on the same side of the bracket? It's a semifinal, not the final?
2: I do think so. You know, I would agree because I love the idea of that being a final, but I also love the fact that, you know, if Argentina go through, I like finals to be different regions against each other. I don't like UEFA against UEFA, Europe against Europe. I like the idea of South America against Europe, or, you know, hopefully one day the USA against Europe. I think that adds to what the World Cup really is. But I do think, you know, Argentina have to get by England first. But I do think the best, the sexiest World Cup finals have somebody from South America and someone from Europe, and that's what makes them even more interesting.
0: Sexy is what I know, Keith. He's Keith Koskinen, MLS and Apple TV. Appreciate the time. Enjoy the rest of the semifinals tonight.
2: Thank you, guys.
0: Yeah. I think you picked that is an excellent point.
1: Yeah.
0: You know, I mean, it's in parlance, we would understand. It's like the college football national playoff championship being decided between two SEC teams, right?
1: Yep.
0: You'd love to see somebody else other than two SEC teams going at it, or two Big Ten teams going at it, right?
1: Yep.
0: Because that makes it regional. And you want it to, at least in the United States, be national. In this case, you want it to be global. And I think that's an excellent point where we talk about getting different continents involved.
1: Yes, and he talked about that 2022 final. I remember doing Around the Horn the day after. And it is one of the few moments in my life where I walked away from watching a sporting event and said, that is probably the greatest thing that I ever saw. And that was one of those matches. The Mbappe hat trick and Messi coming away with his first World Cup victory as well. Hopefully we get something just as exciting this year.
0: Yeah, we will see. It's going to be interesting tonight. Again, Argentina, Switzerland kicking off at 9 o'clock. Up next, we told you someone's wasting a golden opportunity. We'll tell you who that is next. It's on ESPN Radio, the ESPN app, and SiriusXM, Channel 80.
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8: Welcome back to another PBR Minute. Nick Frazier here with the one and only Justin McBride, the head coach of the Nashville Stampede. The time is here, Justin. The PBR teams events are coming up this Saturday in Fort Collins. You guys are starting it off in game one against Carolina Cowboys. How are you feeling for this weekend?
9: Yeah, feeling good. We're actually in Texas right now. We got a really good set of bulls. Those are two really great lefties for us. So the bullpen that we got fits what we've got available pretty good right now. So we were excited about that. I mean, that's something you don't worry about too much because you have no control over that.
8: I love to hear it. Justin McBride, 2-time PBR world champion, head coach of the Nashville Stampede. It's 8 seconds. That's all it takes. Stampede days start August 14th through the 16th at Bridgestone Arena. The best riders in the world, the toughest bulls in the sport, and no timeouts, no second chances. Justin, appreciate the time. Best of luck this weekend.
9: Nick, thank you, man. Appreciate you.
10: 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And 102.9 The Buzz on-air personality Andy Heron celebrates 12 years. And when you can't hear him on air on The Buzz, that's because he's on tour with Gin Blossoms playing them drums. 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
12: We'll match the game winner 3 minutes into extra time. England will play their fourth ever World Cup semifinal against the winner of tonight's Argentina-Switzerland match on Wednesday in Atlanta. To the NFL, and the Seattle Seahawks have been sold to Vinod Khosla for a record price, $9.6 billion, has been part owner of the 49ers. Major League Baseball draft today. With the top overall pick, the White Sox chose UCLA shortstop Brock Cholowski. And with the second pick, Tampa Bay goes with Texas high school shortstop Brady Emerson. On the scoreboard, the Astros ripping the Rangers 6-0 in the third. Yordan Alvarez, a two-run shot, his 31st. And Lamont Wade with a grand slam. Phillies in front of the Tigers, 4-1 in the seventh. Final scores, the Yankees rally in D.C.
13: Peters 1-1. Swung on, hit deep to right, way back, there it goes, into the second deck, Trent Grisham, adios amigo, oh, Grish got all of that one.
12: Call well on WFAN. New York 4-8, and they beat the Nationals 4-2. Trent Grisham, Paul Goldschmidt, back-to-back home runs. Red Sox blanked the Mets 4-0. They won a season-high 8 straight, all of those on the road. White Sox blanked the A's 1-0. The A's have dropped 8 straight. 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